0: You could say, now I lay me down to sleep. You may have prayed that prayer like I did, the Lord's Prayer, even at a baseball game. I don't want to be as a child. Like the Apostle Paul says, I once was a child, but now I'm not a child. I want to pray like it makes a difference. See, here's what I know. Prayer changes things. Andrew Murray said, who can say what power a church could develop and exercise if it gave itself to the work of prayer day and night for the coming of the kingdom? For God's power on his servants, his word, for the glorifying of God and the salvation of souls. Warren Wiersbe, a great pastor and theologian who died just recently, he said, prayer is the thermostat and the thermometer for the church. The spiritual temperature of the church goes up and down based on the prayer of the people. I would ask you, those of you that are part of our church, what has God done in our church that can only be attributed to the prayers of his people? Years ago, Charles Haddon Spurgeon was preaching to more people than anyone else in the world. He pastored the Metropolitan Tabernacle in London, England. People would come to visit and just see the work of God that was taking place there. Today, preachers like me still quote Spurgeon. We still look to him to learn and grow in our faith. One day after the service, he was giving a tour of that great cathedral. And at the end of touring that public place of worship, he said, now, would you like to see the heating apparatus? If you've ever been to London, you know it can get cold there because it's cold and rainy. And so they said, sure. And they expected to go into a dusty dungeon and see a furnace. But as he took them down into the basement, they found 400 men and women praying on their knees. And he said, anything that God has done in and through this church and in and through this ministry is because of the prayers of his people. I want that. I want that kind of experience in my life. In Acts chapter 1, you've got 120 folks. And they understood that if they were going to do what Jesus commanded them to do, it had to begin in prayer. So first they made the decision that our prayer is going to be unending. Prayer is not something you do to transition between songs in a worship service. It's not something you do in your life just when you kneel down at bedtime or when you pray, if you do, over a meal. No, they said prayer was going to be unending. They were devoted to prayer. That's why the Apostle Paul would go on to say, pray without ceasing. What does he mean, to walk through life just with your lips moving all the time and people think you're crazy? Well, sometimes that's not a bad thing. Pastor Zach will walk around our campus pretending to talk on his phone just so people don't think he's crazy. No, he's saying keep an attitude of prayer so that if something pops into your mind, if the Holy Spirit of God impresses something on you, you don't have to start all over. You can just have this attitude of prayer in your life. So they were devoted, they had unending prayer, and they were united. They had united prayer. You know, I learned as a young man, marriage could sometimes be challenging. Kimberly and I had days where we didn't always agree, but we had some rules. One of the rules is we wouldn't leave the house mad at each other. We just wouldn't do it. Sometimes that would make us late for wherever we were going because we had to resolve what we had to deal with. But one of the things that I confess have not been consistent enough, but that I recognize as a young man, if the last thing I did for my wife is to pray for her before she went to sleep, there's no way I could pray for her and thank God for her and minister to her in that way and go to bed mad at her. Because when we unite in prayer, it changes us. And they united in prayer. And as a result of that prayer, God began to move and God began to work in a mighty way. It's a big deal because prayer moves the hand of God, and it's the hand of God that holds this world in existence. Prayer changes things because prayer changes us, and it's changed people that change the world. When you become a praying person, it makes a difference in you. So I would ask you, what's God up to in your little corner of the world that can only be attributed to prayer? What difference has been made around you because of prayer? I'm so tired of hearing people that say they follow the one who raised himself from the dead, but they get in situations and they say, well, I guess all we can do now is pray. Why do you wait to that point? Yeah, pray then. Pray in the crisis. But pray in the blessed moments. When can you look back and say, God has answered prayer? This is a tough year for my family, as it's been for so many of your families. And we came to a point in the summer where we were just evaluating how we were going to care for my sweet mom. My brother and I both lived in different cities from her, and we made the decision that she was moving here. And man, I began to pray and just say, God, I can't imagine her heart. I can't imagine what she's feeling. She's lived in the same area, really most of it, all her life. Yet she's moving to Florida. And just, God, would you make this transition work? Would you give her friends? Would you just give her a sense of peace? And I'm just telling you, my mom, which is why I'm crying, who is in this service right now, is an answer to those prayers. I can point and say, God answered my prayers. But it doesn't stop there. Man, I'm so blessed. This church is so generous to me. But the truth is, we've got like 472 kids, and half of them are in college, and life is expensive, right? Can I get a witness? Does anybody know that? So sometimes I have trouble paying bills, and just last week, I had a day off, so I took some time just to go through a big stack of bills. And as I was going through those, I was beginning to sweat and get depressed. And I took a moment and just said, God, you've got this figured out. None of this has caught you off guard. If I'm lying, I'm dying. I continue to open the mail. I got a letter that somehow I missed. This is what the letter said. Mr. Purvis, it seems you never cashed the check we sent you refunding you of the insurance money on your mortgage. If you would like to donate that, just do nothing. But if you would like that money, give us a call. Now, that's basically what it said. I literally dropped what was in my hands. I picked up my phone and I said, hello, I got a letter. And I said, is this right? Because listen, it was dated 2016. She said, yes, sir, that's right. I'm sorry. That's our fault. We don't do a good job communicating. You should have been notified. We should have followed you up. But the bottom line is, in the state of Florida, that's already gone to the state. I said, that's not the state's money. She said, you're right. Do you want it? I said, are you kidding me? She said, Mr. Purvis, that money will be in your account in 10 minutes. And it was.
1: 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That will direct you to a simple way that you can give right there online. 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And now we continue with our message.
0: Now, if you hang out here much, you know this is not a place where we believe in what some would call the prosperity gospel. If you just do the right things or you just say the right things, you're going to have anything you want. That's not what I'm saying. I'm saying in this pastor's life, I could take all morning pointing to specific things in my life where God has answered prayer. And if you're a follower of Jesus Christ, you should be able to do that too. Because the same power that is in me is the power of Jesus Christ, and it's the power that conquered the grave. What if we determined to always face the Father before we face the world? What if we said, God, I just want so much of you that everything else in this world that I'm trying to deal with, the chaos, the confusion, the crises we've all been through. God, I want to see you so much that, like the hymn says, when I turn my eyes on Jesus, the things of this world grow strangely dim in the light of your glory and grace. Yeah, if we want to be witnesses for Jesus, it is talking about him. But according to Jesus, if we want to be his witnesses, it's going to involve talking to him. Jesus prayed. He prayed with others. He prayed for others. He prayed away from others. His life was a life of prayer. Andrew Murray said, Jesus never taught his disciples how to preach, only to pray. To know how to speak to God is more than knowing how to speak to man. David Watson said, a quick glance at the gospel records will show that Jesus constantly taught, exhorted, encouraged, inspired his disciple to pray. Prayer was the breath that he breathed, the living force of his life, the secret of his astonishing ministry. Why? Here's why. Because God hears our prayers. If you were a follower of Jesus Christ, thanks to the gospel of Jesus Christ, his death, his burial, his resurrection, you don't have to go through a pastor. You don't have to go through a priest. There's no curtain or veil you have to go behind. But the God of the universe who created your great grandparents named Adam and Eve, he hears your prayers. He hears your prayers. But listen to this. The enemy, the fallen angels, Satan, the father of lies, he fears your prayers. You dress up, you come to church. He's not intimidated by that. You put a Bible and keep it on your bedside table, never open it. He just smiles at that. But you become a praying person and the enemy wakes up. That's why someone has said the devil trembles when he sees even the weakest Christian on his knees. That's why the Apostle Paul says you want to fight the enemy, and he's an enemy. He's a bad enemy. But you want to fight himself. You arm yourself in prayer. So you go to God and say, God, I want to be covered up with that belt of truth. Help me to walk in truth. I want that breastplate of righteousness. And God, I know this. There's no righteousness in me, so clothe me in the righteousness of Jesus. And by the way, God, my mind is a battlefield, so help me capture every thought as you put on that helmet of salvation. Save me from my own thoughts, God, because the devil is attacking my mind. And so, God, give me that shield of faith so that I'm able to fight him when I don't see the way. Help me to walk in faith. And God, put my feet in the gospel shoes of peace so that whatever this world brings, I'll have a peace that passes understanding. And God, I don't want to just be defensive. I want to be offensive. So put in my hand the sword of the Spirit, your word. Help me to remember your word so that I can make a difference as I walk through this life. You begin to pray like that and see what happens. That's really all Jesus was saying when he gave us that model prayer. Said in Matthew 6, pray like this: Our Father who's in heaven, hallowed be thy name, holy be your name, your kingdom come, your will be done on earth as it is in heaven. Give us this day our daily bread, forgive us our debts. We've also forgiven our debtors. Lead us not into temptation, but deliver us from evil. I wanted to make this practical, so I went back to something I remember that I learned as a little boy. So thankful that I have a praying mom and I had a praying dad who would bring prayer leaders to our church just to help us understand and teach us the ways to pray. And one, when I was a little boy, said, if you just take that word pray, P-R-A-Y, and you think about the letters that make up that word, it can guide you through prayer. So he said, for example, it begins with praise. Make sure your prayer always begins with praise. That's why Jesus said, Our Father who is in heaven, holy is your name. Say, holy is your name. So praise is just telling God who he is and that you love him, that you like him. Last night I watched my youngest son on stage performing a musical, and you've seen, if you've had children or grandchildren, you've seen what it does when you see them excel. And man, he excelled and it made me so proud, but I didn't want to keep that pride to myself. I wanted to let him know that I thought he excelled. I wanted to let him know that I loved him. That's what praise is to God. It's going to God and saying, God, I know that you're all knowing. You're omniscient. I know that you're all powerful. You're omnipotent. I know that you're ever present. You're omnipresent, God. But God, I know that in my life, you've been the way maker. You've been the miracle worker. You've been the light in the darkness. That is who you are, church. He is saying to God, God, you're my mighty God. You're my everlasting Father. You're my Prince of Peace. You're God who is with me. You're Emmanuel. You're the way, the truth, the life. You're the door. I can't enter into anything in this life without you, God. God, you're the beginning and the end of all that is good in me. You're the Alpha and the Omega, God. That is who you are. That's praise. And so you just spend some time praising God. And then that R reminds me of the importance of repentance. Because when I sin in my life, it's like clogging the arteries that connect to the heart of God. And so I want to confess. That's why David says, create in me a clean heart, O God, and renew a right spirit within me. That's why John in the New Testament would say, if you confess your sins, he's faithful and just to forgive you of your sins. But I don't have to go to a priest or a pastor thanks to Jesus. I go straight to God and I confess. I repent of my sin. God, I blew it today. I don't like the way I talk to so-and-so. Or I'm sick of having these thoughts. Or Lord, I lusted with my eyes. Or Lord, I took another drink. Or I took another pill. Or whatever it is that's coming into your life, I begin to get that right. I repent. And then after that, I ask God for what I need, because now I'm prepared. I've made clear I know who I am and who He is. And then after I ask, what do I do? Jesus said to say, thy kingdom come, thy will be done on earth as it is in heaven. So God, I've now told you what I want, but here I am. You're the author and the perfecter of my faith. You write the story. My yes is on the table, but I yield to you. So that's just a model, guys. That's not hard, is it? This means no, this means yes, okay? That's not hard. Let me give you another model. I learned this as a child. It's called the ACTS model, A-C-T-S. Starts with adoration. You know what adoration is? That's praise. We've already gone through that. Then you go to confession. You know what confession is? That's repentance. We go through that. Then you get to thanksgiving. We didn't talk about that a while ago, but that's a good thing in praise, just to tell God how grateful you are. The Bible tells us to always be thankful. Then I get to supplication. And supplication is just a theological word that means asking. So in college, I began to apply this. I was a little more physically active at that time, and I would jog. And there was a loop at my college that was 1 mile. And so I decided I'm going to pray as I run. And I was going to pray this model, and I was going to do each for a mile. And so I first prayed prayers of praise and adoration. And then with a little less energy, I prayed prayers of confession. And I'll be honest, there were times I had to go into the third mile with confession because I wasn't finished. And then I'd pray prayers of thanksgiving. And then if I had any more energy, I could get to the fourth mile. And the fourth mile was when I really began to cry out to God for the needs and the wants in my life. I want you to be a fourth miler, but I want you to go through the process of prayer, because I believe that's the way God works, and He hears us, and He begins to show up in our lives in a mighty way. It doesn't matter how you pray, but it does matter that you pray, that you have personal prayer, and then that you have corporate prayer. Do you know that we give you opportunities to be involved together and pray? Some of you may not realize this, but if you were to ask me, Pastor, I can only choose an hour and a half a week. When should I come? I would say, show up at 6:30 on Wednesday night to what we call House of Prayer. And I don't preach, but we worship and we pray. This Wednesday when we gather at 6:30, we're going to take communion and remember what Jesus has done for us. House of Prayer. Do you know every Thursday, Pastor Zach hosts a prayer call? All you got to do is ask him for the phone number. You could get in on that. It's in the morning, every Thursday morning. About 6 weeks ago, God prompted my heart that I needed to stop expecting Him to. I'm looking out at an almost full room today as I say this, that I needed to stop expecting God to do something on Sunday if I've not called the church to cover it in prayer on Saturday. And so a handful of us began meeting right here in this room at 8 a.m. on Saturday morning, just as we did yesterday, not preaching, just praying, just seeking the face of God. You could be a part of that. You don't have to be a member. You know, it's not a club. Do you see their opportunities? You want to go to the next level? Pastor Zach leads a prayer team under my leadership that he'll reach out to and call, and we'll pray when something big's going on and we just need guidance or wisdom, or we need God to work a miracle. Did you know that we want prayers just like Charles Haddon Spurgeon had, that were the furnace of that church, that powered and fueled that church, but we can't get people to consistently say they'll pray during a service? Some of you would say, hey, I can come to the second service, but I want to pray in the first service. Where can I go pray? Pray that God's heart would be stirring in people's lives. Pray that marriages would be healed. Pray that financial freedom would be experienced. Pray that addiction is broken. Do you understand there's power in prayer? And then today we're introducing something that every one of you can do. It's called Bless Every Home. You've got this little card on your seat. Some of you are uncomfortable because you didn't realize you were sitting on it. I want you to take that. It's got a website. You can go to this website and sign up. You can just scan that QR code in the back or sign up. Or you can go to your phone and go to the Google Play Store or the App Store on your iPhone, and you can download the app called Bless Every Home. What happens when you sign up? You become a light where you live, and it gives you an opportunity every day to pray for your neighbors. Some of you in this room are my neighbors because you live within the 100 or 200 homes that are closest to me. And I pray for you regularly because every morning, five names pop up. I look this morning just to begin to pray through those due. I get an email every morning. I look to see who they were. You know who the first name on my list today was? It's Kimberly Purvis. I thought that was kind of funny that I'm telling you this today. That's the first name because we live in our neighborhood. That's kind of a novel thought, but we're there. And so, you know what I did? That gave me an opportunity. I prayed for some of these other names. One of these other names, this lady used to be on staff long before I came to this church. She used to be a part of this church. Now she's physically ill and has been for almost 15 years in a devastating way. So I could pray for Miss Barbara, but I prayed for Kimberly. And, you know, I just said, thank you, God, for my wife. And I know she's weary this morning, and I know she's physically hurting, but God, I thank you for her. And did you know that by me praying, I'm becoming a light and fulfilling the mission of this church to shine with the light and love of Jesus like a city on a hill? And every one of you can do this.
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11: Ronald Reagan understood that freedom sometimes requires more than quiet diplomacy. It requires moral clarity. On June 12, 1987, standing before the Brandenburg Gate in a divided Berlin, Reagan issued a direct challenge to Soviet leader Mikhail Gorbachev. "Mr. Gorbachev, tear down this wall." The Berlin Wall was more than concrete and barbed wire. It represented a system that restricted movement, divided families, and denied millions the freedoms Americans often take for granted. Reagan refused to treat that division as permanent. He understood that free nations must be willing to identify the difference between liberty and oppression, and have the courage to say so. 2 years later, the Berlin Wall fell. Freedom survives when people refuse to accept tyranny as inevitable. So when freedom is challenged today, will we have the courage to defend it with the same clarity?
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14: With SRN News, I'm Keith Peters in Washington. Passengers on a plane from Dubai to Tel Aviv say they wrestled with the co-pilot who stabbed the captain as the plane dove sharply before making an emergency landing in Saudi Arabia. Aviation experts are marveling that the plane didn't crash. The U.S. Supreme Court is allowing the execution of Krista Gayle Pike in Tennessee to go forward. The High Court overturned a last-minute stay issued by a lower court shortly before Wednesday's execution was scheduled to begin. The 6th U.S. Circuit Court of Appeals had ruled that a delay was needed to consider Pike's claim of childhood abuse. Pike was 18 when she killed classmate Colleen Slemmer. On Wall Street, the Dow down by 443 points, the NASDAQ rose 63. More details at srnnews.com.
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17: The Bible says those who consistently lie are of their father, the devil, because the truth is not in him. So you must ask yourself the real question. You might be in church, but you may not be saved. Coming to church don't mean you saved. Living the life, that's when you're saved. You could be here getting straight to hell. Because if there's no change,
18: 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We've got some incredible opportunities lined up for you later on in the broadcast to support this radio ministry.

0: slop, but I can't stay here. Again, none of us are perfect. The key is you can't stay in a spot. Now, here's a question. We have to ask ourselves a question. If I keep practicing this, am I saved? Who's my daddy? The Bible says those who consistently lie are of their father, the devil, because the truth is not in him. So you must ask yourself the real question. You might be in church, but you may not be saved. Coming to church don't mean you saved. Living the life, that's when you're saved. You could be here heading straight to hell. Because if there's no change in you, I cannot say I love God and keep doing the same thing. I'm serving the wrong God. Because if the power of Jesus can't set you free, we got something wrong. There got to be another gospel. Because if you ain't free yet and you say you have Jesus, I got to question salvation. Are you really saved? Because see, there's a conviction that when you do something wrong, the Holy Spirit jump all over you. And if you ain't getting something jumping on you, you gotta check, wait a second, I feel good. You might have the wrong spirit, the raggedy spirit. Look what he says, verse 9. No one, come on, no one is a born of God. He said, how many? No one born of God deliberately, knowingly, habitually practices sin, because God's seed, his principle of life, the essence, his righteousness, character remains permanently. Okay, Pastor, help me with this. Help me with this. Everyone say seed. The seed of the Spirit gets in you. Okay? The problem is you have a grown man or woman who's been raggedy all their life. And now you get the seed of the Spirit. The problem is a seed needs to be fed. If you keep feeding your flesh is getting stronger and stronger. And if you don't feed the Spirit man, when the Spirit man says, we shouldn't cuss, flesh say, shut up. You know what I'm talking about? You know when you're in between something and you say, you know what, I shouldn't do this. And then your flesh say, you know what? You are a mother. I said, mother. Whatever you add to that, that's on you. We wrestle with who I used to be and who I want to be. And see, if you don't reconcile this, you got to check yourself. Verse 9 says this. Who is reborn from above, spiritually transformed, renewed, and set apart for his purpose? And he who was born again cannot habitually live a life characterized by sin, because he is born of God and he longs to please him. Once I'm born of God, I'm pleasing God, not my flesh. I'm not saying I'm not going to mess up, but I can't do it every day. I got to change my habit. Romans 6, 5 says this. For if we have become one with him, permanently united in the likeness of his death, we will also certainly be one with him and share fully in the likeness of his resurrection. Verse 6. We know that our old self, everyone said, oh, you. Our human nature without the Holy Spirit was nailed to the cross in order that our body of sin might be done away with, so that we'll no longer slaves to sin. Everyone say, I'm breaking this now. I'm breaking this. So what happened is I'm breaking this. I'm no longer chained to sin. I still got some issues, but I'm not chained to it. Then he says, the old man, everyone said, old man, the old man is changed. Who's the old man? Now, listen, don't be laughing at me. Okay. Everyone said, old man. The old man, he's put on the cross. So Now, if you don't have a club picture like that, you ain't a real G. All the real G's got at least one club picture like that. Look at him. Lord Jesus. Okay, that's enough laughing now. Y'all got it out. The old man is nailed. Y'all still laugh, man? You see how y'all, that's no grace right there. That's all right. Galatians 2:20, look what it says. I have been crucified with Christ. That is in him. I have shared his crucifixion. It is no longer I that live, but Christ lives in me. The life I now live in the body, I live by faith, adhering to, relying on, completely trusting God who loved me and gave himself up for me. I can't do me anymore. Because that person is nailed to the cross. That liar, that cusser, that cheater, that whatever it is, I'm a new creature. Verse 7 says this, for the person who has died with Christ has been freed from the power of sin. John 8:36 says this, for who the Son makes free, then you're unquestionably free. Verse 8. Now, if we have died with Christ, we believe that we will also live together with him, because we know that self-evident truth, that Christ has been raised from the dead, we will never die again. Death no longer has power over him. Verse 10, for the death that he died to sin, ending its power and paying the sinner's debt once and for all. And the life that lives, he lives to glorify in unbroken fellowship. Everyone say the chains are off. So now the chains go to the cross. Verse 12. Here it is. Therefore, do not let sin reign in your mortal body so that you obey its lusts and its passions. It says, do not allow. It doesn't mean it's not there. It will still call you and pull on you. You know you like it. You know you want it. Well, just one more time. And you go right back into the chains. And then you get hurt again. And you say, I'm done with it. I'm going back to Jesus. And then you go back. And then you go back. Lord, help me with me. Because see, there's a pull that sin has on you. David said in Psalms 51:5, I was born into sin. Some of the issues we deal with believers is things that weren't necessarily your fault. Transparent moment. My brothers watched a lot of pornography, okay? I'm 6 years old watching pornography. So my mind is totally jacked up. My brother's driving me, I'm six, to Liberty City to go buy drugs. They're smoking all the way back. I'm in the car. I'm hungry. Some of y'all know what that is. So that's where I come from. Then I go back to my mama's house, and then she gets in a car accident at 10 years old, and she can't drive anymore, and says, Jomo, I'm going to teach you how to drive. I drive my mother to work at 10 years old, park the car, and walk to elementary school. Responsibility was thrusted on me. I had to figure it out. So I did a lot of things that are grimy, not nice, but I was just trying to figure life out. I skipped my whole adolescence because I had to be a man. And sometimes some things hit your life that was not your fault. And now I've got to deal with my reality. I don't know God. I don't know church. I don't know none of it. All I know is I got to figure out how to get myself out of this spot. And so I say that to say, because sometimes people judge you from what you've been through, not knowing your whole story. And see, until someone understands what you've been through, if I had a better choice, I would have made it. But at that time, I'm a kid just trying to make a way. And so sometimes as believers, we judge people, but you don't know their environment.
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0: But you don't know their environment, you don't know their story, you don't know what they've been through. I say that because, see, I want to make sure you understand that though I stand here, I used to be that. But I met a man named Jesus. And he changed my story. So I don't care how bad your story used to be. Anybody who's in Christ Jesus is a new creature. Old things passed away. Behold, all things are new. I know what I did, but that dude is dead. I know what she did, but that chick is dead. I'm a new creature. Look what he says in Galatians 5:21. Those who belong to Christ Jesus, here it is, have nailed the passions and desires of their sinful nature to the cross. Uh-oh. All right, we got to deal with this other joker right here. Now listen, this is my last laugh for the day. Put him up top, because he was a player from the Himalayas. Them eyes right there, I look at you, come on.

0: Okay, take it off now. That's enough. That's enough. Black don't crack, though. You see that, though? God be the glory. Huh, I might look better now. To God be the glory. I was a little heavier then. I've crucified it. So whatever old issues you have, Jesus has given you the power. The devil has no territory on you. Now, if you decide to go back to the scene of the crime, that's on you. But the power of Jesus Christ has set us free. And every day you got to choose, Lord. And here's my point. Lord, I need help. Can't do it by myself. I have been predisposed to stupidity. You know, because when I was in college, I listened to rap music with cussing and all the other stuff, right? Then all of a sudden I got saved, and all of a sudden it started bothering me. It's like scratching me. I'm like, why am I feeling different? That was my jam. I can't jam to it no more. And I realized God was changing my appetites. There was a time where I could just be dipping and diving, doing all kind of crazy stuff, and all of a sudden I started feeling dirty. I said, what's wrong with me? Something's changing on the inside of me. Because I'm no longer a vessel of the devil. I'm a vessel of God. And the Holy Spirit starts to prick me. Say, you can't be here no more, Jomo. You can't do this no more. It just starts to change. Okay, back in main text, Gina. Romans. It says in Romans 6:13. Here it is. Do not offer members of your body to sin and instruments of wickedness, but offer yourselves to God in a decisive, everyone say decisive. That means you got to make a decision. Some days I feel like a nut, some days I don't. You got to make a decision. I'm not going back. But offer yourself to God in a decisive act as those who are alive raised from the dead to a new life. And your members, all your abilities, sanctified, set apart as instruments of righteousness, yielding to God. Stop letting the devil play you. Play you and play with you. I'm not going to let that happen to me no more. How do I do it, Pastor? Romans 12:1. Look what it reads in the message. So here's what I want you to do. Here it is, with God helping you. Take your everyday, ordinary life, your sleeping, your eating, going to work, walking around life, and place it before the God's offer. What he's saying? Whether you know it or not, everything you do is on the screen. God sees everything. So stop. Help me, Lord. Don't perpetrate in here and be raggedy. Because God sees. You have to understand, if you could do it by yourself, you'd have done it by now. Sin has you chained. And I didn't realize that those chains I dealt with were not necessarily my chains. My family's been chained. Because if you look back in your bloodline, you will see the same sin issue in your daddy, your granddaddy, your mama, your grandmama. And if they did not get set free, it's kind of hard for you to be. So you better look back. And that's why I just said, wait a second, why am I struggling with this? Spoke to my mother and my grandmother. And she said, boy, your granddaddy, he had him running. I said, okay. Spoke to my daddy. He said, Jomo, one woman can't take care of you. I said, oh, Lord, Jesus, I'm not getting no help. Now, I'm not saying all Jamaican men. Because some of y'all say all Jamaican. No, not all, but a very high percentage. like 99 points. No, we're not doing that, Jomo. But a high. Tell the truth. Embracing what God does for you is the best thing you can do for him. Embracing what God does for you is the best thing you do for him. Meaning, receive it, man. He died for you to receive freedom. He died for you to receive debt cancellation. He died for you to receive it. But if you don't receive it, why'd he die? If you're not going to walk in freedom, why are you going to be a slave to it? Now, let me help you. It's always going to pull on you. It's always going to pull on you. It's not going to stop pulling on you. You have to make a decision to cut it. It will always. But this is the choice we got to make. He says this. Do not become so well adjusted to your culture that you fit into it without even thinking about it. Instead, fix your attention to God. Here it is. And you'll be changed from the inside out. Readily recognize what he wants from you and quickly respond. Unlike the culture around you, look at this, always dragging you back to that level of immaturity. God brings the best out of you, the best well. And see this, the devil always wants to take you back to your chains. And anything that wants to have you chained cannot be of God. Because that's not the best version of you. You are a queen woman of God. You are a king man of God. Take them chains off you. Take them limitations off you. God is calling you higher. And the Bible says, for who the Son has set free is free indeed. You got to walk into this. Close your eyes, bow your heads. Father God, I pray this word hit its mark. I pray for souls. I pray for those who may not know you as Lord and Savior, that today is the day and now is the time they come into a savior relationship with you. Jesus, you're the Son of God. We'll never stop trusting you. You are our high priest. You understand our weaknesses. So we come boldly to the throne of our gracious God. For there we shall receive fresh grace and fresh mercy. I ask you right now, do you know him? Have you made Jesus your Lord and Savior? If not, there's no greater day than today to make Jesus your Lord and Savior. With all eyes closed, all heads bowed, that's you here today. Say, Pastor, I need to change, and I need to change today. Lift one hand in the air with me. I want to pray before we leave. I see you, I see you, I see you. Praise God. There's some of you here today who may need to rededicate your life. You can do that today. And some, you may need to join Love First. This is not a perfect church. I'm not a perfect man. We are not perfect people. But we serve a perfect God who helps some perfect people. And if you want something different, you got to do something different, man. You can't keep doing the same thing and expect something to change. The change is going to be you. You have to change. And change is not necessarily easy, but you have to make a decision and start to practice new habits. Repeat after me. Father God, I thank you for your Son Jesus, who died for me and rose for me, that I may have life and have it more abundantly. Holy Spirit, come into my life. Guide me. Lead me. Fill me. Jesus, I surrender. My will, my way. Lord, I make you Lord of my life. In Jesus' name. Amen.
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7: Thank you once again for tuning into this special Cherishing Scripture radio ministry today as we continue with the third part of our five-part series, an interview with Bobby Stewart with Faith for America. Brother Stewart is in the D.C. Beltway ministering to a lot of congressmen, a lot of senators, Democrat, Republican, Independent, Green Party, Libertarian. It makes no difference to him. He's getting God's word into the D.C. area and into the hands of those who are lawmakers here in these United States. 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Bobby Stewart is our guest. We're continuing part three of our interview on Faith for America. We're joined again by Bobby Stewart. He is the director of Faith for America. Bobby, thanks again for joining us here in our radio studios, here Cherishing Scripture Radio. This is a preaching ministry for the most part, preaching and teaching of God's Word. You're also a preacher, and what you have as far as your preaching gift is outstanding. It's marvelous. I've heard you many, many times. I've always been helped. But your ministry, Faith for America, has put you in Capitol buildings. Let's make the list together. You have met governors.
8: Yes.
7: Plural. Numerous senators, mm-hmm. congressmen and women.
8: Sure.
7: You have met the President of the United States, President Donald Trump. Other presidents? Have you met other presidents as well?
8: No, we started the ministry in 2016. So when we first launched it, President Trump had just picked Mike Pence.
7: Gotcha.
8: To be his running mate. One of the first invites that I got was a wonderful guy named Matthew Barnes, who is the chaplain at the Capitol in Indianapolis. I love Brother Matthew. He asked me to come and do a chapel service. They took me down to Governor Pence's office the night before Mr. Trump and Ms. Clinton had debated in Nevada. So Mr. Pence had gone out to be there. So he wasn't there that day, but they, great office, greatly decorated. I went behind his desk. There was an open Bible in on his desk, and it struck me because it was not decoration. It was a well-worn notes on the page, underlined words. It had been used, right? And I commented.
7: And this was at the time Governor Mike Pence.
8: Pence. So I said to his staff, I love seeing this Bible here. The staff member said, we all keep a Bible on our desk. When he walks by, if ours is closed, he opens it. Wow. Lonnie, who had always worked for Mr. Pence when he was a lawyer, as a congressional member, as governor, and then went on when he became vice president. Lonnie said, I finally worked up the nerve to ask why do you keep opening my Bible? Mr. Pence's response is, I want you to read it. If it's closed, you're not reading it. I want you to read your Bible. We want to be Bible readers.
7: Excellent.
8: And above the fireplaces that day, the curators, Mr. Pence didn't have anything to do with this. The Capitol curators had hung 6 months prior two photos, two oil paintings above both fireplaces.

0: in the governor's office. Both of those pictures were of former Indiana governors who went on to be vice president. And I told the pastor with me that day, Mr. Trump's going to win. If for no other reason, this guy's going to work in the West Wing.
1: There you go.
0: And he did. And so my first burden was, I want to get him a new Bible. We're going to present the vice president with a new Bible. And so we had it, you know, the vice presidential seal, his signature engraved in the leather. You've seen the work that we do, and it was beautiful. And so we made that presentation, took a group of pastors to D.C. I had met with Mr. Pence in Greenville, South Carolina, asked him, would he meet with us if we would do that? He said, yeah, you call Lonnie and tell him I said to make that happen. So we did. We had a great day there. The Lord burdened me to do that for the president, the vice president, members of Congress, and governors. And so churches will sponsor those Bibles, and we will make those presentations. Been blessed to meet with a lot of governors, a lot of congressional members, and, of course, the president. And now we're working on J.D. Vance, and we're going to continue to do that. Yeah, members of the cabinet.
1: Yes.
0: We got an invite to come to Bobby Kennedy's house one night. Made a Bible presentation to him in his home.
1: Secretary of Health,
0: yes.
1: Bobby Kennedy.
0: Sitting in the living room. Bobby Kennedy, whose dad was assassinated. His uncle was assassinated. His whole life has been nothing but American history. And so I gave him the Bible, and he loved it. I couldn't hardly talk to him afterwards because he kept flipping through the Bible, underlining verses. Buddy that was with me that night, a young man, said, sir, do you have a favorite verse? He said, I've got a lot of favorite verses, but he said, Ephesians is my favorite book. So we began to talk about the book of Ephesians, and he talks about how God transformed his life. Great encounter.
1: Wow.
0: We've been able to do that for Secretary of War, Pete Hegseth. My goodness, who else? Some ambassadors. We're working on several other members of the cabinet, Army generals. General Flynn was a great meet. And anyhow, we're just working our way through. I love giving the Bible.
1: Yes.
0: I don't know a better gift to give. It is a living word.
1: Yes.
0: It's alive.
1: Yes.
0: So that means I don't have to be present when they read it.
1: That's great.
0: The Holy Ghost and the living word has a way to arrest their attention. But they may forget my name, but they'll always know he gave me that book.
1: That book, right.
0: And our relationships that we build is on that.
1: Yeah.
0: It'll always be identified with the Word of God.
1: And I've had a chance to see some of these Bibles. We're not talking about some little dime store Bible.
0: No, no.
1: Our friend Mike Qualls,
0: yes,
1: up in the little town of Lakeland, Georgia, he is a master leather worker, tanner, all those types of things. And he will take an already very quality-made Bible and produce a cover.
0: Yep.
1: In Mike Pence's case, it would have had the vice presidential seal.
0: Yes.
1: Embossed on the cover.
0: Yes.
1: In President Trump's case, the presidential seal. In a governor's case, you have given a Bible to Governor Ron DeSantis here in our great state of Florida.
0: Has the seal of Florida.
1: The seal of Florida on there. Many of these have the signature of the governor embossed in the leather.
0: Yeah.
1: We're not talking about just
0: all
1: some
0: of it hand-tooled.
1: This is
0: beautiful.
1: a very ornate, very beautiful Bible that are presented to these men and women, and it's not just something. It's like a treasure for them, because I know they get gifts all the time. You know, they probably get, you know, preserves from people, and sometimes they may get, you know, all. I know their mailing system is probably very diverse because they receive all sorts of gifts. You personally gave a Bible to President Trump.
0: Yes, sir.
1: And the story is that there are photographs of that very Bible on his desk just before or just after Butler, Pennsylvania,
0: the
1: assassination attempt
0: on the
1: plane.
0: He had it with him on the plane the day he got shot in Butler. which is to me very special, that he didn't just discard it. He didn't put it in a warehouse with all of the other Bibles that he's received over the
1: years.
0: I'm
1: sure he's received hundreds of those, but
0: according
1: this was
0: to
1: a
0: his own
1: very
0: word.
1: Personalized Bible.
0: Yeah. According to his own word, he has a warehouse full of them that people have given him over time. The night we presented it to him, he very humbly, it's a side of Mr. Trump we don't get to see. The media paints him as being, you know, this monster, but he's a very genuinely kind man who's very interested in those around him. He really wants to get to know you, but very humbly, he said to me that night that I have no idea, you know, I did not know just how bad he needed that. He was going through all of those trials in New York, you know, trying to get a campaign going to be the next president. And just very humbly, great appreciation. And so those around him saw it, have seen it, and they apparently he keeps it somewhat close. So for that, I'm grateful, you know.
1: And this was before or after Butler, Pennsylvania?
0: We gave it to him before Butler, of course. And
1: then he had that traumatic event that, for many of us who are outsiders to the D.C. Beltway and lawmakers, we don't have the access that some of you guys have. But I could see with my own two eyes that President Trump spoke differently, acted differently shortly after Butler, Pennsylvania. He spoke of the miracle of how God preserved his life and his appreciation for the prayers of God's people.
0: Yeah.
1: Those were all incredible times. I mean, we were watching that. I could not stay away every time I was in a waiting room in a hospital, a pastoral visit or something of that nature. If it was on the news, I just could not get away from the incredible near miss that we had. Which I believe, if he, who knows what would have happened if he had died that day, I believe we could possibly be in civil war right now if President Trump had been assassinated on that day. So a critical time in his life.
0: I don't think we can stress enough the importance of the collective body of believers praying for our president.
1: Absolutely.
0: That was a miracle. And listen, this man is not just hated by amateurs. He is hunted by professional assassins. Now, we talk about the three assassination plots. They don't tell you about the number of others that they have thwarted. His life has been in jeopardy more than just three times. The Secret Service has stopped assassins more than just those three times. He is hunted by professional assassins. And if we better take serious the act of praying for God to preserve his life. I don't want to see any president assassinated.
1: Exactly right.
0: We must pray for our leaders.
1: Agreed 100%.
0: We are taught in the Bible that, number one, we have to pray for them that are in authority. That is a responsibility for the child of God. We got to stop acting like the rest of the world and all this hate mongering. No, we may disagree politically, but there is a soul that is at stake, a life, and we must pray for them. It is America's president,
1: and it was our responsibility to pray for President Biden, for President Obama, for the Bush presidents,
0: and whoever the next one's going to be. We're going to pray for them.
1: My first president was Jimmy Carter.
0: Yeah,
1: that kind of dates me and tells you how old I am. But all through the years, I felt that responsibility that we should pray for our leaders, Democrat, Republican. Red, blue, doesn't matter what the color is. We have a responsibility to pray for them. And so I am thankful for the ministry that you have and the work that you're doing. I want to talk more, if you're available, to join us again for another segment here. We're with Bobby Stewart. He is with Faith for America. You can find him on TikTok. You can find him on Facebook, a host of other social media websites. Find him there. He's a great preacher, great man of God. There's even clips from our church on YouTube of him preaching here. You won't regret it. I promise you that. So we'll get with Bobby again for another sit down together and talk more about some of the characters in Washington, some of the needs of Washington, and maybe some ways that we can support your ministry as well. Thanks for joining us. And we close there today here on Cherishing Scripture Radio. Once again, Pastor Brad Bailey with you from the Brandon Baptist Tabernacle in Brandon, Florida. You've been listening to the third part of our five-part series, an interview with Bobby Stewart. He's with Faith for America. And as you have heard, he has an exciting ministry in state capitals and also in Washington, D.C., in the federal branches of our government. We're thankful for this ministry. It's a worthy ministry. Check it out online. Faith for America. You can Google that or Bing that and find out more about what you can do to support this ministry and pray for this ministry. And we hope that you'll be back with us again next time as we continue with part four of our interview with Bobby Stewart, Faith for America. Remember our calling here at Cherishing Scripture Radio, changing society by cherishing Scripture.

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2: 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In this hour of the world's greatest crisis, hear a unique revelation and message by Brother Ray Pringle, a man anointed to be a prophet of God. The voice of one crying in the wilderness, prepare ye the way of the Lord, make his path straight, as saith the prophet. And many of the children of Israel shall he turn to the Lord their God, and he shall go before him in the spirit and power of Elias, to turn the hearts of the fathers to the children, and the disobedient to the wisdom of the just, to make ready a people prepared

0: Welcome to the Word of Prophecy broadcast, radio's most challenging hour, and I'm Brother Ray Pringle. And ladies and gentlemen, in the midst of the disintegration of our national institutions, of our homes, the public schools, our political system, and church, I come with a message from your Holy Bible that is the true Word of God and revelations of the Holy Ghost to show you the only solution to these painful and destructive conditions. And that solution, ladies and gentlemen, is found only in your Holy Bible, which is God's true word to you and me. And I pray that the Lord will give you ears to hear this true prophetic message sent in Holy Ghost anointing. I continue the message today entitled, Destroying Ourselves. And I begin in a scripture found in your Holy Bible in Hosea, the 4th chapter, verse 6, for a text. My people are destroyed for lack of knowledge. Because thou hast rejected knowledge, I will also reject thee. Seeing thou hast forgotten the law of thy God, I will also forget thy children. Destroying ourselves from within by our moral pollutions and moral decay and our depravity, our defiance against the Word of God and our rebellion against the Word of God. Ladies and gentlemen, this nation is filled with rebels. And we are destroying ourselves with these savages out here roaming around the countryside and streets of our cities that this nation has produced by perfidious parents and old, well, pennywise preachers that wouldn't preach, repent, or perish to our fathers and mothers and children of these last two generations. Now the scripture tells us plainly in this wonderful book here of Hosea, he was a great prophet of God back in the old church. In the 13th chapter of the book of Hosea, beginning verse 9, God said, O Israel, thou hast destroyed thyself, but in me is thine help. Where is there any other that may save thee? I will be thy king. And ladies and gentlemen, God built this nation by our old patriotic and God-fearing forefathers, and he is the only one who can save us. Back in the great book of Leviticus in your Holy Bible, in the 26th chapter, in verse 18, God says, If you will not, for all that I have punished you, be reformed from these sins that you've committed, I'll break the pride of your power. I'll make your heaven as iron and your earth as brass. And your strength shall be spent in vain for your fruit. Your land shall not yield or increase, nor the trees of the land yield their fruits. And if you walk contrary unto me, and will not hearken unto me, I will bring seven times more plagues upon you according to your sins. You know what plagues are? It is epidemics of incurable diseases, such as what we're seeing beginning to devastate the young people, mostly of this nation today, and that is the AIDS. And ladies and gentlemen, there are more fierce and more uncontrollable viruses that are causing other strains of AIDS, while they're researching and already spent $22 billion trying to find a cure for the AIDS. Here's other types of AIDS breaking out with different viruses that are uncontrollable and unseen. And the devastation is going to be something that there's a high price going to be paid for in lives and in money. And we're headed into these devastating judgments of God because of our depravity, our rebellion against the Word of God. Lord have mercy. This nation is filled with rebels out here committing immorality and homosexuality and abortions and out here violating the laws with crime and violence and murder and theft and cursing and smoking and drinking and dope addiction and gambling and divorce and juvenile delinquency, political corruption, false prophets, phony Christians, dead churches, sorry parents, that is creating disease and misery and heartache in this, well, this paradise of ours that is a fool's paradise. And in the Bible, you find that Jesus Christ and the prophets, they spoke out very loudly against these depraved conditions and against the people that are depraved in the society of which these prophets of God live. In another very astounding prophecy in the great book called our Holy Bible, this is found in the New Testament. That ought to really captivate your attention. And it's found in the 13th chapter of the book of Acts, beginning in verse 40. Beware, therefore, said this great apostle, lest that come upon you which is spoken of in the prophets. See what I was quoting to you from the prophets of God in the Old Testament. In the New Testament, here is one of Christ's great apostles warning that if we do not obey the Lord under this dispensation of grace, he said we better beware, because that which is spoken of in the prophets will come upon us. And he said, behold, you despisers, and wonder and perish. I'll work a work in your days which you shall in no wise believe, though a man declare it unto you. Ladies and gentlemen, we need holy men of God to stand in the gap for this great land of ours that is designed for the judgments of God and the terrible disasters that are going to befall this generation. In Ezekiel, the 22nd chapter, Ezekiel 22, beginning in verse 9, and God says, the people of the land have used oppression. They've exercised robbery. They've vexed the poor and needy. They've oppressed the stranger. And I sought for a man among them that should make up the hedge and stand in the gap before me for the land. So God says, I won't destroy it. But I found none. He couldn't even find one righteous man in the days of this great prophet Ezekiel to stand before God and make intercession for it. In most all, every generation has had a man. It's boiled down often to one man, like in the days of Noah, that he stood before God and he saved a remnant. He didn't save many, but he saved eight in that great devastating flood of God's judgments that destroyed this whole earth and everything in it. God said, therefore, I didn't find one man that was righteous that would stand and be an intercessor. I've poured out my indignation upon them, and I've consumed them with the fire of my wrath, and their own way I've recompensed upon their head, saith the Lord God. Well, back in the beginning of this great civilization and this old age of man we live in, well, that's been many centuries ago. There's a big old hole in the ground over there filled with salt water, just, well, it's southeast of Jerusalem, called the Dead Sea. There used to be a thriving metropolis there called Sodom and Gomorrah, and it was full of all kinds of ungodly people, perverted sexes, and all kinds of immoral people. And the Lord determined he had to destroy it, because here's what he found, and it's recorded in your Holy Bible in Genesis, the 13th chapter, and verse 13. The men of Sodom were wicked and sinners before the Lord exceedingly, excessively sinful. Well, there was a fellow named Lot lived in that city, and he was a righteous man, him and his family. But they had so corrupted him to a point and brought him down to being a carnal old man of God until God couldn't speak to him. So he had to speak to Abraham, his uncle, who was a righteous man and an intercessor, and God found a man. And the Bible says in the 18th chapter of the book of Genesis that Abraham stood before the Lord, and in verse 32, he got down in this intercessory prayer, and he said, Lord, if there's 10 people that are righteous found in this wicked city of perverts, will you destroy it? And God said, I will not destroy it if I find 10 righteous people in that old city of perverts. Well, he didn't find 10 righteous people. And the Bible said in the 19th chapter of Genesis, in verse 14, that Lot went out. He spake to his son-in-laws to rise up and get out of the city, but they mocked him. And the two angels, they directed Lot and his wife and two daughters out of the cities of Sodom and Gomorrah, that they might escape. And the verse 24 in Genesis 19 says, the Lord rained upon Sodom and upon Gomorrah brimstone and fire from the Lord out of heaven, and overthrew those cities and all that dwell in the plain. In verse 27, Abraham got up early in the morning in the place where he had stood before the Lord. That was the day before, making intercession. And he looked toward Sodom and Gomorrah and toward all the city and the land of the plain, and beheld, and lo, the smoke of the country went up as the smoke of a furnace. But listen to verse 29. Ladies and gentlemen, you ought to mark this in your Holy Bible. God needs a righteous man or two to stand up against this depravity and against the depraved ones in this nation of ours, to try to stop and modify the terrible ascending judgments of God that's swiftly arising and will fall upon us swiftly. That's in Genesis 19 and verse 29. It came to pass, when God destroyed the cities of the plain, that God remembered Abraham and sent Lot out of the midst of the overthrow, when he overthrew the cities in the which that Lot dwelt. Ladies and gentlemen, James 5:16 said, the effectual fervent prayer of a righteous man availeth much. And you certainly better not think you can just fool around with God and take him to be some little panty-waist fellow up there that's not going to judge this nation for our dissoluteness, our depravity, and our rebellion against his word. The scripture says in your New Testament, in the 4th chapter of James, verse 12, there is one lawgiver who is able to save and to destroy. If America doesn't have some form of national repentance, God is going to destroy this nation, and all this old affluence that you've enjoyed for over 2 centuries is going to be lost in a holocaust of divine judgments because Americans have sinned and defied God. They're not just out here just old plain sinners. They are defiant against Almighty God. And the Bible warns of God's other side, that God of judgment, where he can destroy us. In Romans, the 11th chapter, verse 20, in your Holy Bible, God says, because of unbelief, they were broken off. That's the Jews, and thou standest by faith. Be not high-minded, but fear. For if God spared not the natural branches, take heed lest he also spare not thee. Behold, therefore, the goodness and severity of God. On them which fell severity, but on thee goodness, if you continue in his goodness, otherwise you also shall be cut off. And that was written to the church of Jesus Christ by the great apostle Paul. And ladies and gentlemen, as the great prophet Jeremiah cried out in Jeremiah, the 15th chapter, verse 6, God says, you've forsaken me, you've gone backward, and I'll stretch out my hand against thee and destroy thee, for I'm weary with repenting. I will destroy my people since they return not from their ways. God demands, and Jesus and the apostles cried out again and again, repent or perish. And that message is to you and me and to all our fellow Americans. Shall we pray? Our Father and our God, I pray that you'll grip every heart and soul in the power and persuasion of the Holy Ghost and through the Word of God, that they'll be turned away from their sins and evil habits and rebellion and their rebellious ways back to the fear of God. We ask it in Jesus' name and amen. Ladies and gentlemen, this is Brother Ray Pringle. 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
2: With SRN News, I'm Keith Peters in Washington. A co-pilot stabbed a captain in an apparent attempt to crash a jetliner as it was flying 174 people to Israel on Wednesday. But passengers burst into the cockpit and wrestled with the attacker even as the plane descended sharply. The plane made an emergency landing in Saudi Arabia. The U.S. Supreme Court is allowing the execution of Krista Gayle Pike in Tennessee to go forward. The High Court overturned a last-minute stay issued by a lower court shortly before Wednesday's execution was scheduled to begin. The Sixth Circuit U.S. Court of Appeals had ruled that a delay was needed to consider Pike's claim of childhood abuse. On Wall Street, the Dow down by 443 points, the Nasdaq rose 63. More details at srnnews.com.
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6: He will be sent for all kinds of people. The good ones, the bad ones, the well-appearing, the poor-appearing, this language, that color. He is sent by God for you. And when that's first your belief, you just say, he was sent for me. That's the beginning of the journey into the heart of the Son.
7: 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In today's episode, Pastor Brian shares the second half of a lesson from John chapter 3. Dr. Chapel highlights the spiritual journey of Nicodemus as we see his growth from his first conversation with Jesus to his willingness to leave his position and status after Jesus' crucifixion. You can find this lesson and many others when you visit unlimitedgrace.com. And while you're there, look for Pastor Brian's book, The Multi-Generational Church Crisis. This compelling book asks the question of the church, what could be accomplished in the name of Christ if we could better understand each other? Let's hear now from Dr. Brian Chapel as he shares the second half of the lesson, A Journey to the Ends of the Earth.
6: Nicodemus said to him, "How can these things be?" Jesus answered him, "Are you the teacher of Israel, and yet you do not understand these things? Truly I say to you, we speak what we know and bear witness to what we have seen, but you do not receive our testimony. If I have told you earthly things and you do not believe, how can you believe if I tell you heavenly things? No one has ascended into heaven except the one who descended from heaven, the Son of Man. And as Moses lifted up the serpent in the wilderness, so must the Son of Man be lifted up, that whoever believes in him may have eternal life." He is a leader in Israel. And yet he comes to Jesus at night. He's this cautious inquirer saying, "Do you have something I need? I mean, I recognize you can't say and do the things you do unless you're from God. But I think I know God. I think I know what he's supposed to be. But somehow I'm not satisfied yet. I've got questions still. I've got emptiness still." And so this "you are here" point begins with just this cautious inquiry of, "I don't have all the answers yet. I'm supposed to. But I know there's still some emptiness in me." This isn't the end of our introduction to Nicodemus. If you've got your Bible still open, look at John chapter 7. John chapter 7 and verse 50. Nicodemus begins this journey by acknowledging, "Jesus might have some answers for me." But that maybe gets underscored in John 7 and verse 50. Here's what's happened. The other Jewish rulers are getting intimidated by Jesus and the people following him. So they send soldiers to arrest him. But the soldiers, when they hear Jesus say, "We shouldn't arrest this guy. He tells us things we've never heard before." And so the soldiers come back, and the rulers are even more unhappy with Jesus. But verse 50 of John 7, Nicodemus, who had gone to Jesus before, and who was one of them, that is the rulers, said to them, "Does our law judge a man without first giving him a hearing and learning what he does?" They replied, "Are you from Galilee too? Search and see. No prophet comes out of Galilee." Now what Nicodemus has done here is he's just taken a little risk. You want to arrest Jesus, but doesn't our own law say you have to be fair? You know, you should give him a hearing. And instead, his own colleagues turn on him and they say, "Are you from Galilee too? The slums? Are you going to stick up for this guy?" Well, all that Nicodemus has said so far is, maybe we ought to listen to this Jesus. But he's not going to stick there. If you'll keep going through the book of John, you'll see that more needs to be done. John chapter 18. John chapter 18 and verse 24. It's another trial now. Jesus has been arrested by Roman soldiers after the Last Supper. And one of the places that he is taken is to the house of the high priest. Do you see that? John 18 and verse 24. Annas then sent him bound to Caiaphas, the high priest. Now, the full account of what happens in Caiaphas' house is in Matthew 26. We're not going to turn there yet. Let me just remind you. At Caiaphas' house, he's the high priest. Jesus is put into a dungeon. The throw into the dungeon is such that it would normally break the legs of a man simply thrown into the dungeon, a deep, dark place. But Jesus is pulled out, he's beaten, and then he's put on trial. Are you the Son of God? Do you claim to be the King of the Jews? Jesus at this point does not respond. And so the whole Sanhedrin, all the rulers who have gathered together in Caiaphas' house, make a final declaration. He is worthy of death. Did you hear what I said? The whole Sanhedrin gathers in Caiaphas' house. Who do you know is on the Sanhedrin council? Nicodemus. And at this pivotal place where he could have spoken, or someone could have spoken, to rescue Jesus just by justice alone, there is no voice raised. The silence is not broken. Nicodemus risks nothing. I might lose. I might lose my position. I might lose my reputation. I might lose all that people think me to be. I might risk too much. So he does nothing. And still we're not done with Nicodemus. One more place. If you look in your Bibles to John chapter 19. John chapter 19. Jesus' trial went forward, as you may recall, ultimately ending up before Pilate. And then a condemning sentence that put him upon a cross. Now, to all visual appearance, he is dead and done for. So what happens? Verse 38 of John 19. Verse 38 of John 19. After these things, that is, after Jesus' crucifixion, Joseph of Arimathea, who was a disciple of Jesus, but secretly for fear of the Jews, asked Pilate that he might take away the body of Jesus. And Pilate gave him permission. So he came and took away his body. Nicodemus also, who earlier had come to Jesus by night, came bringing a mixture of myrrh and aloes, about 75 pounds in weight. So they took the body of Jesus and bound it in linen cloths with the spices, as is the burial custom of the Jews. Now in the place where he was crucified, there was a garden, and in the garden a new tomb in which no one had yet been laid. So because of the Jewish day of preparation, since the tomb was close at hand, they laid Jesus there. Did you catch it? Jesus has been crucified upon a cross. You remember the account. His back opened up with the whip that flayed him, the thorns on his head piercing his brow, the blood running down, but not just from his brow, but from the nails in his hands, the nails in his feet, the wound in his side. And not only does Joseph of Arimathea, a disciple, take him down, but someone else comes on the scene. Who is it? Nicodemus. And Nicodemus helps prepare the body for burial with 75 pounds of myrrh and aloe, perfume that is intended to stop the stench of the body of Jesus. But it's 75 pounds. It's an extravagant amount. Those, and may say in your notes, who reckon what was going on, this was the equivalent of $150,000 to $200,000 of perfume. It's an extravagant supply. As what seems to be happening is the stench that Nicodemus is trying to stop is the stench of his own sin. I could have stopped this. I could have made this not happen. He was willing to tell me what I needed to know, but I took no risk for him. Nothing. When I could have saved him, I did not. What has all this gained me? My position, my wealth, my prestige, my reputation. I have it all, and it's worth nothing. I can't even look at myself in the mirror. I can't stand the smell of me, what I have done to him. And so he gets 75 pounds and then does even more. He is a Jewish holy man. He has the white robe, and here he begins to handle the blood-doused body of this itinerant rabbi. Does he get the blood on him? He's not even supposed to touch the things of the dead. And yet he seems to have come just to the absolute end of his world, as though he's saying, what did this gain me? Everything that I've tried to do, the reputation, the scholarship, the religion, the wealth, what has this gained me? Nothing. I can't even stand me. And what he's willing to do when he has come to the very edge of that world is leave it behind. You recognize the fact that he would care for Jesus and touch the body and smear himself with the blood of this dead man is basically to say, I'm willing to leave my position, my status, my reputation behind. But the glory of that is, you must recognize that when you have come to the end of self, the Savior is there.
8: 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It may seem hard for younger Christians to believe, but people over 50 were raised during an era when 90% of Americans identified as Christian. These older believers were once part of a majority group that understood the mission of the church was to take control of our culture, to halt its evils. At the same time, Christians under 50 have lived their entire lives perceiving themselves as a minority that needs to make credible their faith to a secular, pluralistic culture. These distinct experiences and perceptions have a profound impact on the priorities different generations have for church ministry. It's no wonder that younger and older believers don't always see eye to eye. In his new book, The Multigenerational Church Crisis, Dr. Brian Chappell asks the question, what could be accomplished in the name of Christ if we could better understand each other? 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You can request your copy of The Multigenerational Church Crisis when you donate online at unlimitedgrace.com or by calling 844-41-GRACE. That's 844-414-7223. And now, more from Brian Chappell on today's Unlimited Grace.
6: When Nicodemus has all the scholarship and all the reputation that should satisfy him, he goes to Jesus. And when his colleagues begin to turn against Jesus, but Nicodemus still has questions, maybe he's the guy. He at least puts the maybe in, doesn't defend Jesus a lot, but at least puts maybe in the first trial, and Jesus is there. And then when Nicodemus totally abandons his own principles and lets Jesus be murdered by the mob, Jesus is still in the picture. And finally, when he faces his own disappointment of everything that he's allowed to happen, and he tries to cover the stench with this extravagance of wealthy perfume, Jesus is still there. At every point of his disappointment, Jesus was still there. Why is that important for you to know? Because some of you know exactly what I'm talking about. At every stage, establishing family, establishing career, raising kids, moving forward, you've had all these things the world says should satisfy, should make it right, and the emptiness doesn't go away. And at every stage, what has happened in your life as is happening right now in this service is Jesus is still there. At the end of the journey of self is a Savior. Anne Lamott, the novelist, talks about it that way as an immature yet learning Christian describes her own conversion. She says it this way. I never felt like I had much of a choice with Jesus. He was relentless. I didn't experience him so much as the hound of heaven, as the old description has it, chasing after you. Jesus to me was more the alley cat of heaven, who seemed to believe that if it just keeps showing up and mewing outside your door, you'll eventually open up and give him a bowl of milk. I resisted as long as I could, like Sam I am with green eggs and ham. I would not, could not in a boat. I could not, would not with a goat. I do not want to follow Jesus. I only want expensive cheeses. Or something. Anyway, he wore me out. He won. I was tired and vulnerable, and he won. I let him in. This is what I said at the moment of my conversion. I said, okay, come in, I quit. And then I came to believe. Believe what? To believe that at the end of the journey to the end of your earth is the beginning of a journey to the heart of the Son. The Son of God, at the end of your journey of self, is still there and is still saying, you come with me. If you're ready to step out of your realm and enter my realm, I've been there and I can get you there. How? Jesus says, whoever believes in me would have eternal life. What are you supposed to believe? Well, believe that Jesus was sent for you. That's the essence way back over there in John 3 of what Jesus is explaining to Nicodemus. It's verse 13. No one has ascended into heaven except he who descended from heaven, the Son of Man. Now, that language may not echo in your brain that would have way it would have in Nicodemus's. It's the language of Daniel 7. As Daniel, the Old Testament prophet, is speaking about the coming of the Messiah and says when he's coming, the Son of Man, who he will be declared to be, will gather people from all languages and people and nations to himself. He will be sent for all kinds of people. The good ones, the bad ones, the well-appearing, the poor-appearing, this language, that language, this color, that color. He is sent by God for you. And when that's first your belief, you just say, he was sent for me. That's the beginning of the journey into the heart of the Son. To just have some sense of what that would mean. It's expressed in a story fashion in the book, children's book, The Watsons Go to Birmingham. Now, if you've seen the Hallmark movie, the book is different. In The Watsons Go to Birmingham, 10-year-old Kenny Watson is saved from terrible hurt by an amazing provision of God. Before the Watsons move to Birmingham, Kenny has had some experience in the church. He writes about it. Every once in a while, Mama would make me go to Sunday school. Even though it was just a bunch of singing and coloring books and listening to Mrs. Davidson, I learned one thing. I learned about getting saved. I learned how someone could come up to you when you're feeling real, real bad and could take all your problems away and make you feel better. I learned that person who saved you was your personal saver. He was sent by God to protect you and help you out. Which didn't make sense when the Watsons moved to Birmingham. And Kenny was mercilessly teased on the bus for what he looked like and how he talked and thought there was no way out. Where was his personal savior now? One day there's two new boys at the bus stop. When the bigger of the two boys got on the bus, he said to the driver in a real down-home accent, "Thank you for stopping, sir." And when he said that, wrote Kenny, "I knew right away. I knew that God had finally gotten sick of me being teased and picked on all the time. As I looked at this new boy with the great big smile and the jacket with holes in the sleeves and the raggedy tennis shoes and the tore up blue jeans, I knew exactly who he was. Maybe he didn't live a million years ago and didn't have a beard and a white robe and he wasn't born under a star, but I knew who he was. God had finally sent me some help. I knew God had sent my personal savior, because the jokes and the jibes that had been aimed at me would now fall on him." It's exactly what a personal savior does. That all the sin and the shame that is justly ours, God would send Jesus to take in our behalf. Jesus says, even as Moses lifted up the serpent in the wilderness, so must the Son of Man be lifted up. What a strange statement. You remember what it's about? Back there in the Old Testament, the people of God are getting tired of walking in the desert. And they complain against God, who has delivered them from slavery and given them man in the wilderness. And, you know, God, you know, do better. And emblematic of the poison that is coming out of their lips, God sends among them poisonous snakes. And as the people begin to cry out for their salvation, God says to Moses, "I want you to fashion a serpent of bronze, and you lift it up on a pole and say to the people, 'Look at it, and you'll live.'" Now, I must tell you, from the time I heard that story in Sunday school, I always thought to myself, well, why wouldn't anybody do that? I mean, just look at it. You'll live. Why not? Because of what it looked like. It did not look like God. That serpent didn't look like Moses, their deliverer. What did that serpent look like? It looked like their sin. They had to face their sin before God. And now Jesus says to Nicodemus, even as Moses lifted up the serpent in the wilderness, so must the Son of Man be lifted up. Nicodemus, you must look at me and see your sin. The bloody mask that will be lifted up, the back that is torn open, the nails in the hands, that is the consequence of your sin. But Nicodemus, if you will see your sin on me, you will be free of it. Look at me, and you will live. Believe that your sin is on him, and any barrier that's between you and God is gone. Here's the reality, is we look at him and see our sin on him. God looks at him and pardons us. That's the exchange. If I will believe that I'm not made right with God by my performance, by my profession, by my scholarship, by my wealth, by anything I do, but if I believe I'm made right with God by what Jesus has done in my behalf, then my sin is on him. And God looks at him and pardons me.
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2: With SRN News, I'm Keith Peters in Washington. A co-pilot stabbed a captain in an apparent attempt to crash a jetliner as it was flying 174 people to Israel on Wednesday. The passengers burst into the cockpit and wrestled with the attacker even as the plane descended sharply. The plane made an emergency landing in Saudi Arabia. The U.S. Supreme Court is allowing the execution of Krista Gayle Pike in Tennessee to go forward. The High Court overturned a last-minute stay issued by a lower court.

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2: In Christ to be intimidated by radical feminists and that whole movement. Our society goes against even the truth of this, and yet they don't fully understand this. But it's been hard for them to handle.
3: These two concepts found in Titus chapter 2, verse 5, are among the most ridiculed of biblical admonitions. Yet, if understood and applied properly, they are essential components of a healthy society. Sadly, though people read into these instructions ideas that never entered Paul's mind when he wrote the book of Titus. People hear about Paul's instructions to the young women of Titus' church and they think, what do you mean the women have to stay at home and work all day? Why should the wife have to grovel at her husband's feet? Misunderstanding of this verse has led to a lot of heartache. In fact, Paul would be just as dismayed at the way some men subjugate their wives as he would of the way many wives have abandoned their divinely ordained roles in life. Today and for the next couple of days, pastor-teacher Steve Kreloff will be separating the wheat from the chaff right here in Titus chapter 2. We will see what Paul said and what he didn't say. Pastor Steve has been the teaching pastor since 1981 at Lakeside Community Chapel in Clearwater, Florida. Verse-by-Verse Ministries makes his clear and practical messages available to you each weekday through this great radio station. Class is about to begin, so let's get our Bibles and notepads ready. Here is Pastor Steve with another lesson about the characteristics of godly young women.
2: David Roper, in his book, Helping a Hurting Marriage, tells of a very interesting experience he once had with his family. He writes, a number of years ago, I was with my family at a conference center. Carolyn and I were seated in the lodge waiting for dinner to be served. Right behind the lodge was an embankment which recently had been seated. There were signs posted which said, keep off the bank. Two of our sons, who were then quite young, were playing at the top of the embankment. Suddenly, the director of the conference, who was seated with us, jumped to his feet and shouted, stay off the bank, and ran out the door. To my horror, as I looked out the window, there was one of our boys poised right at the top of the bank. The director was shouting, get off the bank. But down the bank, the boy slid right into his arms, and the director shook him and said, son, didn't you hear me? Stay off the bank. Of course, David Roper writes, I was mortified. I took him around the building, got out a little switch, and worked him over. I kept saying, son, didn't you hear the man say, stay off the bank? As we were walking back, he looked at me with tear-stained eyes and said, Daddy, what's a bank? You know, that little boy had a very difficult time obeying because he didn't understand what the word bank meant. He didn't understand what was being told to him. And I think, and I say that because in a similar way, there are many Christian women who fail to obey God in their biblical responsibilities as wives and mothers simply because they don't understand the terms. They don't understand the concepts. They don't understand the words that God has communicated to them about this subject. And two of the key words and key concepts that have been most misunderstood by wives and mothers are found in Titus chapter 2, verse 5. And interestingly enough, that is our study this morning. I'm going to read verses 4 and 5. And before I tell you what those terms are, see if you can pick them out. These are two terms, expressions, and concepts that I think are most misunderstood. Titus chapter 2, verse 4, now you understand the context is older women are to teach younger women in these areas, that they, meaning the older women, may encourage the young women to love their husbands, to love their children, to be sensible, pure, workers at home, kind, being subject to their own husbands, that the word of God may not be dishonored. Now, if you picked out the expression workers at home and subject to their own husbands, give yourself a star. Because that's really two misunderstood concepts. Workers at home, and that is one, by the way, in the Greek language, which the New Testament was written in, that's one word. Worker at home, and then subject to their own husbands. And these, in my opinion,

0: are two concepts of a wife being a worker at home and her being subject to her own husband that have caused a great deal of problems for women. And one reason, I think, is that they don't fully understand what these words mean. I don't think that's the whole thing. I think there's a tendency for women who are believers in Christ to be intimidated by radical feminists and that whole movement. Our society goes against even the truth of this, and yet they don't fully understand this. But it's been hard for them to handle. So this morning, what we want to do is explain as completely as we can what these expressions mean and what the implications are and what the applications are. We continue to look at the, and this is our pattern. We're going through Titus. We're in Titus chapter 2. We're continuing to look at godly characteristics of young women. By that, Paul means, though he calls them young women, what he means by that, context indicates this, he means young mothers and wives. So even if you're a young woman who's not married yet, you might be. You need to listen. You need to pay attention. If you're not in that category and you're an older woman, you need to pay attention because you are to be teaching the women in these areas. And not just telling them this, but modeling it for them and telling them how to apply these truths to their lives. Anybody can get up and just say, yeah, you're to love your husband. But what does that mean? Yeah, you're to love your children. What does that mean? And so we want to look at that. Now, in context, when we turn to chapter 2 of Titus, we see first Paul, and we saw this a few weeks ago, Paul is addressing various age groups in the church and basically telling them to live their lives in such a way that they don't bring reproach upon the gospel, that they live their lives with in godliness and good deeds so that the unsaved community would be impressed by the godliness of these people. And so we've looked at older men. Paul had quite a bit to say to older men. We've looked at older women, and we are in the process of looking at young women, and very nicely timed, not to my credit, but nicely timed next week, and we'll look at the young men. So I think that's most appropriate. Okay, Paul has said, we've looked at several characteristics of a godly young woman. We looked at this last week. Number one, he says that godly young women love their husbands, which means they have a fondness for them. He's not talking about romantic or sexual love here. He's talking about a fondness and affection that they cultivate, quite frankly, not by feelings, but by doing sacrificial acts. Love is about sacrifice. Love is not about convenience. Love is not about feeling. It is about sacrifice. Secondly, godly young women not only have affection for their husbands, which often has to be cultivated and developed, but they have a love for their children. Once again, the term here means an affection for them, even when children are demanding, even when they're disobedient, even when you wonder what genes did these children get? You know, does it pass? Does it miss a generation or what? Why are they like this? You are to cultivate a fondness for them, a godly love. Thirdly, we looked at the thought that Paul says that young women are to be sensible. And that's just, being sensible doesn't always go with being young. Young women, young men tend to be a little rash, hasty, and so they need godly older folks to come alongside and to help them on common sense. That's what the thought means. Common sense, sane and rational judgments, because those who are young often don't have that developed and cultivated, and that's a mark of being young. And so Paul says godly young women develop this sensibility. And finally, we looked at the thought that godly young women are to be pure, which means morally pure, sexually pure, not only in activity, but also in thought life, in attitude, in desires and things of that nature. Now, today, we want to look at three more characteristics of godly young women. You have your notes. You can fill those notes in. We prepared for you. And we begin with one of those controversial statements. Paul says in verse 5 that she is to be a worker at home. Workers at home. Now, this expression, as I said before, is actually one Greek word meaning, ready for this? It means to work at home. That's what it means. It means to be busy at home. It's a compound word, to be busy, to be active, to be a laborer, to be a worker, and home. Workers at home. And Paul's point, and watch this, catch this, Paul's point isn't so much to forbid a woman ever having a job outside of the home. I don't think that's Paul's point. And I think his point is this, is to say that her priority is to work hard at taking care of her family and home responsibilities. You see, the issue isn't just this, is she at home? But rather, does she work hard when she is at home? You see the difference? It isn't that Paul is saying, stay home, never go out, can't get a job outside the home. The point is be a hard worker at home. In other words, is she a hard worker or is she lazy in her domestic responsibilities? You see, a woman can be at home all day long and do very little. Very little. It's not being at home that's the issue. She could be watching soap operas all day or a lot of the day. She could be sleeping quite a bit. She could be on the telephone. She could be doing all kinds of diddly things at home. And so the issue is not being at home. The issue is when she's home, is she working hard at taking care of the home? That's Paul's point. Now, why do I say this with such fervor? Why do I say this with such conviction that that's Paul's point? Because this agrees and is consistent with what Paul taught very clearly in 1 Timothy chapter 5. So let's look back two books to 1 Timothy 5. One of the ways you interpret Scripture, one of the key ways, is to interpret Scripture by Scripture. Scripture is the best interpreter of Scripture because God is the author of both. And in the author of the various scriptures. In 1 Timothy chapter 5, let me show this to you, and you'll see that this is really in keeping with what Paul is saying in Titus, and very clearly, and he really clarifies this in 1 Timothy 5. He is talking in context about widows in the church. And he has said in chapter 5 that there is a list of widows who the church financially supported or should support. These widows were not just women who were supported by the church, but they apparently held like a staff position. There was a ministry of widows. Their husbands had died. They had nobody really to support them. They didn't live in a country like ours in which the government steps in and there are programs and insurance policies and things like that. So when a husband died, a widow was just kind of left by herself. And Paul says that the church should support them, but not everybody. It was the older women who had lived godly lives, and they had to be at least 60 years old and so forth.
1: Of course, those older ladies of the church were to be helping the younger ones. And those young ladies are the subject of our class today. Welcome to Verse by Verse. We're glad to have you here with us. Pastor-teacher Steve Kreloff of Lakeside Community Chapel in Clearwater, Florida, is leading us in a series of lessons from Titus chapter 2 about the characteristics of godly young women. If you missed the start of class, stick around when it's over, and I'll tell you where you can hear it again on the internet. Now let's get back to class so Pastor Steve can put all this together, and we should come away with a better understanding of what Paul meant when he said that younger women should be workers at home. And just as importantly, how do contemporary women apply this verse to their own lives?
0: But now he goes into verse 13, and he has to speak about young widows. He doesn't want the young widows. Now he wants the church to take care of them if they need it, but he doesn't want them to have this position, this ministry of widows. He doesn't want them to be like a staff person in the church. Why? He says in verse 13, at the same time, they learn, meaning the young widows, they learn to be idle. As they go around from house to house, and not merely idle, but also gossips and busybodies, talking about things not proper to mention. What's he talking about? These women, these young widows, could develop bad habits of laziness as they went from house to house, and instead of imparting wise counsel and rendering assistance to other women, which is the point of them visiting other women, ministering to them, it could end up being a social call, a chit-chat session, and worse than that, a gossip session where they would be busybodies involved in everybody else's life. And Paul says this could and would create problems for the church. That's a bad testimony to have women out there from the church gossiping and discussing things and getting the church in trouble. Loose talk, he's talking about. Instead of beneficial ministry, they're doing the wrong things. And so what's the solution? Verse 14. Therefore, Paul says, I want younger widows to get married. I want them to get married. Bear children. Keep house. and give the enemy no occasion for reproach. Notice the term keep house. It is a slightly different word, though the same concept, a slightly different word than the one used in Titus 2, and it means to manage the household. Manage the household. In other words, instead of being busy chit-chatting her time in other women's homes, she should be at her own home managing the affairs of her household. She is a domestic engineer, an executive at home. And that's her priority. You see, what Paul is saying both in 1 Timothy and by way of clarifying this in Titus, the point is that there is a contrast between idleness and diligence. That's the real issue. Idleness and diligence. So, let's put this together. What does Paul mean? To be a worker at home means to be diligent, active, busy, a person, a woman who takes care of her household responsibilities. And quite frankly, this is challenging. This is hard work. This is really tough. In fact, in Paul's day, a Jewish household typically meant that a married woman had to grind flour, bake, do laundry, cook, nurse children, make the beds, spin wool, keep the house, as well as being responsible for hospitality and taking care of all the guests that would come through. That was a lot of work. Very challenging. And it took organizational skills. You just didn't do that. You had to know what you're doing. And that's why Paul calls godly young women to be workers at home. It's a hard, tough job to be busy, to work hard, to be active in her household responsibilities. Not to just be there, but to be a diligent servant at home. Now, even though, and I know this question must be in your mind, what about a world that we live in? Modern conveniences, appliances that reduce housework? Well, I don't think this changes the scripture. I don't think that changes it at all. Women are still commanded to work hard at home in spite of the fact that we have microwaves and washing machines and dishwashers and things like that. That doesn't change this scripture. So what we want to ask is this. How can we, and the reason I would say, even though there are reductions and appliances that help, there's still children to take care of. There's still cooking to do. There's still dirt. Dirt has been with us a long time. There's still dirt to clean. There's still a husband to take care of. There's still beds to make. There's all kinds of things. So just because we can reduce household work in some areas, you can't get rid of dirt. It's modern and it's ancient and it's still with us. So we want to ask ourselves, how can we apply this truth to today's contemporary young wife and mother? So let me give you several suggestions, practical suggestions, I trust, and I would encourage you to write this down. And before I tell you this, we want to keep in mind that these suggestions are to be made and taught personally and applied by older women who come alongside of the younger women and tell them. I can only just tell you some things from the platform here. But I, it's not my job. It's the older women in the church's job to help the younger women in these areas. So I'll just give some suggestions. And by the way, you understand that's the point of the passage, older women helping younger women. Number one, older women need to exhort young wives and mothers to be well organized. They can give them practical tips on how to keep, for example, a schedule of household chores, a grocery list, a meal planning list. They can give them lessons on time management. Just how do you get things done? Organizational tips on not wasting time. Organizational tips like don't leave the house in the morning until the house is cleaned and straight. Or do the work that you like least first. Because we all want to put off the stuff that we don't like to do. But one of the things that you want to do is do it first, get it out of the way. It'll give you also a sense of accomplishment for the whole day. Also, another tip, finish one task before you start another. Just practical, common sense. This is where sensibility comes in. Another thing, planning and thinking through what you're going to cook for supper. What you're going to cook for supper that night. Maybe start after breakfast thinking about this. This will also help in planning your day so that you know when to be home in time, so you have enough time to take care of this. These are things that older women can do, just helping younger women be organized. That's a major thing. With so much to do in the house, how do you get organized when there's so much facing you? Well, you make a list of things, you prioritize, you put 1, 2, 3. Maybe you put A, B, C. Maybe you just put A's over things that you must get done today, B's over things that you would like to get done today, and C's over things that are stretches, but you sure would like to get to it, but you're not sure. It's not a priority if you have to leave it for tomorrow. Just practical stuff like that. Very helpful. Number two, older women can help young women in the area of cooking. There are some young women who were not taught to cook by their mothers. We live in a very different age than some of the homes that you older women were raised in. I know that was unheard of back then for the most part. How can a mother not be teaching her daughters or daughter how to cook? But believe me, that happens today. So they could need help and advice on that. You could help them. Also, help them on eating habits, not only, you know, how to cook, but what are nutritionally balanced meals. Number three, older women need to exhort and remind young women just to work hard and not to be lazy. We live in a society that wants to do the least amount of work. So we can do whatever we want to do that we think is pleasurable, and that affects the Christian community as well. It's a laziness. The Bible speaks against laziness. In fact, let's look at some passages. Proverbs 31, that great, excellent, virtuous woman. It might be good for you to put a little bookmark there, because we'll be referring back and forth to her. Proverbs 31. It says in verse 27, she looks well to the ways of her household and does not eat the bread of idleness. This was a diligent worker. You read through Proverbs 31 and you realize this woman worked hard. She was up early. She went to bed late. She took care of her family. But I think it's also not just working hard. You know, you can work hard with a bad attitude. I think older women need to come alongside of younger women and help them in their motives for working hard, help them in their attitudes. For example, Colossians 3:23 tells all of us, not just women, but all of us, do your work unto the Lord. And we need to be reminded about that, because sometimes it's tedious work that all of us are involved in, especially young women. They do the same things every day, wash and clean and cook and make lunches and do all this stuff. I mean, after a while, she might just get discouraged with that. Or what elevates that from her work from let's say the work of an unsaved person? She is to do her work unto the Lord. And older women are to remind her to do that. She's not just doing it for her husband or kids. She's doing this for Jesus Christ.
1: 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I'm always impressed the way the people doing those jobs see themselves as doing something important. So, young mom, when you feel unappreciated for all the diapers you change and clothes you wash and the other seemingly routine household chores, remember that even if no one else expresses appreciation for what you're doing, the Lord Jesus appreciates it. Whatever you do, do it as unto the Lord. After all, he did say, "Whatever you have done for the least of these, my children, you have done it for me." 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Pastor-teacher Steve Kreloff is leading us in a series of lessons from Titus chapter 2. Pastor Steve has been serving for more than 26 years at Lakeside Community Chapel in Clearwater, Florida. 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You know, there's nothing wrong with a married woman working outside the home. Proverbs 31 makes that clear. But there are some things to watch out for if you choose to do so. We will hear about those on the next Verse by Verse.
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17: Ronald Reagan understood that freedom sometimes requires more than quiet diplomacy. It requires moral clarity. On June 12, 1987, standing before the Brandenburg Gate in a divided Berlin, Reagan issued a direct challenge to Soviet leader Mikhail Gorbachev. "Mr. Gorbachev, tear down this wall." The Berlin Wall was more than concrete and barbed wire. It represented a system that restricted movement, divided families, and denied millions the freedoms Americans often take for granted. Reagan refused to treat that division as permanent. He understood that free nations must be willing to identify the difference between liberty and oppression, and have the courage to say so. 2 years later, the Berlin Wall fell. Freedom survives when people refuse to accept tyranny as inevitable. So when freedom is challenged today, will we have the courage to defend it with the same clarity?
18: 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Hi there, I'm Dave Straub. So glad you've chosen to spend some time with us here tonight. And coming up in just 30 minutes, we hope you keep it here for Real Life Radio with Pastor Jack Hibbs of Calvary Chapel in Southern California. 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
19: With SRN News, I'm John Scott. President Trump says he spoke to Israeli Prime Minister Benjamin Netanyahu following the incident on board a Dubai passenger jet. The co-pilot of a flight from Dubai to Israel is under arrest for allegedly trying to stab the captain and crash the plane. A passenger, who was a plumber by trade, pulled the attacker out of his flight chair and somehow managed to level out the plane, saving the passengers. President Trump taking his midterm campaign on the road. He'll be in Denton, Texas tomorrow to tour the Peterbilt Motors facility and deliver remarks to workers. Later that day, the president travels to rural Durant, Oklahoma for a rally. The National Transportation Safety Board looking into the death of a man in Brooklyn. He was dragged by a subway train. It's still unclear if the 57-year-old man was caught in the train doors or in the gap between the platforms. This is SRN News.
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24: People will let us down. Sometimes they'll do us wrong and not even care. Today on A New Beginning, Pastor Greg Laurie takes us to the Lord's Prayer to point out how believers should respond.
25: Forgiven people should be forgiving people. And according to Jesus, our generous and constant forgiveness of others should be the natural result of our understanding of the forgiveness that God has extended toward us. Well, they don't deserve forgiveness.

0: been treated unfairly. Maybe they let us down, they put us down, they kept us down. And we may have paid a dear price for it. Maybe it happened 20 years ago or 20 minutes ago. Today on A New Beginning, Pastor Greg Laurie points out what it does to us when we carry that burden of resentment. We'll look to the words of Jesus himself and find a way to set ourselves free from that bondage. We'll see forgiveness sets a person free, not the perpetrator, the victim.
1: The Lord's Prayer. Most of us know it, or at least we know parts of it. It's a prayer that is sort of behind glass. In case of emergency, pull this prayer out. And there's certainly nothing wrong with praying the Lord's Prayer verbatim, but it's more than that. It's really the words of Jesus given to us and how we can pray. Matthew 6, verse 9. I would like us all to say this out loud together. Let's see what Jesus says. Our Father, who art in heaven, hallowed be your name. Your kingdom come, your will be done on earth as it is in heaven. Give us this day our daily bread, and forgive us our debts as we forgive our debtors. And do not lead us into temptation, but deliver us from the evil one. For yours is the kingdom and the power and the glory forever. Amen. The Lord's Prayer. So how do we pray? Here's point number one if you're taking notes. We pray to a Father in heaven who loves us. We pray to a Father who art in heaven. Our Father who art in heaven. A Father who longs for communication and fellowship with us. A Father who loves to bless us. He's a generous Father. He's a good Father. Jesus said it is your Father's good pleasure to give to you the kingdom. He's not a stingy God. He's a generous God. So I come to my Father. And then I say, verse 9, hallowed be your name. Hallowed be your name. It means I set God apart in my life. In other words, he is above everything else. He is Lord of all. Because if he is not Lord of all, he's not Lord at all. When I say hallowed be your name, it means in my life and character, I'm setting Christ apart and I'm seeking to live a holy life. Point number two. When we pray, we should always ask for God's will to be done. When we pray, we should always ask for God's will to be done. Look at verse 10. Your kingdom come, your will be done on earth as it is in heaven. Prayer is not getting my will in heaven. It's getting God's will on earth. Point number three. We should pray for God's kingdom to come. Your kingdom come, your will be done. Now, this is a multi-leveled request with different shades of meaning. What is the kingdom of God? It's the rule and reign of Christ in your life. But Jesus said on one occasion, the kingdom of God is in the midst of you. And what he meant was, I'm here, and wherever I am, that's what the kingdom of God is. So when we're told in Matthew 6:33 to seek first the kingdom of God in his righteousness, it means put Christ first, put the will of God first, have Jesus rule and reign in your life. Sometimes we confuse man's kingdom with God's kingdom. We get very worked up about politics. Having said that, every Christian should register and vote biblically. I think it's irresponsible for Christians to not vote. It's so important. But having said that, even if your candidate does not win, the kingdom of God marches on. We can't forget that. His kingdom is more powerful than the Democratic kingdom. His kingdom is more powerful than the Republican kingdom. His kingdom is more powerful than any kingdom. And in the end, he will reign. Your kingdom come, your will be done. So it's a prayer for God's kingdom in my life, but it's also a prayer for Jesus to return to the earth. The word that he uses here for kingdom does not refer to a geographical territory, but his sovereignty and dominion. So when I'm praying, your kingdom come, I'm praying for the rule of God on earth. In other words, I'm saying, Jesus, come back really soon. I really want you to return. This should be the heart cry of every Christian. Like the Apostle John, we should say, even so, come, Lord Jesus. Come back soon. And you should live in such a way that you long for and desire the return of Christ. When Jesus uses this phrase, your kingdom come, it essentially speaks of a sudden, instantaneous coming. Lord, I'm praying your kingdom comes and it comes soon. But it's also a personal request where I'm asking him to rule and reign in my life. But also it's a request for the salvation of those that don't know the Lord. So I'm praying that the kingdom will come to people who are not Christians yet. This is why we do these Harvest Crusades. This is why we're always looking for creative new ways to get the gospel out to new people, because we want the kingdom to come in their life. But we recognize only God can bring this about. That's why we pray for it. Here's number four. We need to bring our personal needs before God. Bring our personal needs before God. Verse 11, give us day by day our daily bread. It's really an amazing thing that this all-knowing, all-powerful, omnipotent God who created the entire universe would have any interest in us personally. But he does. He cares about you. Why would he make so much of this? Why would he care about our needs? I don't know, but Job 7:17 says, what is man that you make so much of him and give him so much attention? The answer is pretty simple. I think it's because he just loves you and he loves me. And he's not going to hold something back if you need it. Give us this day our daily bread. Notice it doesn't say give us this month or this year our yearly bread. This keeps us dependent on God on a regular basis. By the way, bread was a staple in the Jewish diet at this time. They had bread with every meal. Nobody was on the keto diet back then. So they would take their bread, they would dip it in various sauces and have a meal together, not unlike what we would do with chips and salsa. By the way, don't be a double dipper. What is a double dipper? You dip the chip, you take the bite, and you come back with the same chip. No. Get that chip out of here. We want a fresh chip, right? So they would dip the bread and they would eat it together. So it was a staple. So when we say to God, give me this day my daily bread, I'm not just speaking about bread or even about food. I'm talking about everything. Lord, give me everything that I need. It's a funny thing. Back in the 60s, we used to use the word bread to speak of money. You'd walk up to someone, hey, dude, you got any bread? Right? How many of you remember that? All the old people, hey. I feel like as an older person, I can mock older people, okay? So give us day to day our daily bread.
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1: God Almighty has promised to answer your prayers, but that does not mean that we sit around like lazy bums and say, Lord, just provide. You know, get off your big, fat, lazy boy recliner. What did you think I was going to say? And get a job. Somehow people think the world owes them a living. The government owes them a living. Their parents owe them a living. Well, my mom and dad will take care of me even though I'm 50 still. Wait, get a job. Have a little self-respect. Well, they don't pay enough. It just go out and have a work ethic. The Christian should be the hardest of all workers, doing it for the glory of God. The Bible says if a man doesn't work, he should not eat. You need to work. Now, maybe you're not able to work. Well, that's another situation. I'm talking about those who are able. So we need to do our part. God will do his part, and he'll provide your needs. And number five, we need to pray for personal forgiveness and extend forgiveness to others. We need to pray for personal forgiveness and extend forgiveness to others. And this is in the context of daily. Give us this day our daily bread and forgive us our sins as we forgive those who have sinned against us. Just as I need to pray for daily provision, I need to pray for daily forgiveness. You sin every day more than you think. And I don't mean you only, I mean me. All of us do. The Bible says if we say we have no sin, we deceive ourselves and the truth is not in us. So we say, Lord, cleanse me of all sin. Forgive me my debts as I forgive my debtors. Some people don't think they need forgiveness, but they do. Everyone does. Having received that forgiveness, I should also extend it to others. Forgiven people should be forgiving people. And according to Jesus, our generous and constant forgiveness of others should be the natural result of our understanding of the forgiveness that God has extended toward us. I love the statement by C.S. Lewis where he says, quote, everyone thinks forgiveness is a lovely idea until they have someone to forgive. Right? It's a great concept. Oh, yes, I love forgiveness. Oh, let's all forgive. Until someone wrongs you, does someone hurt you? But you too should forgive. Well, they don't deserve forgiveness. Do you? I'll answer it for you. You don't. Again, what did Jesus do? Praying for his very enemies. Father, forgive them. They don't know what they're doing. If you harbor resentment and fail to forgive people, you grieve the Holy Spirit. The word grieve means to make sad or sorrowful. Ephesians 4:30 says, don't bring sorrow to God's Holy Spirit, but the way that you live, get rid of bitterness, rage, anger, harsh words. Instead, be tenderhearted, forgiving one another as God through Christ has forgiven you. By the way, there are fringe benefits to forgiving others. You'll live longer, literally. A new field of research has developed on the subject of forgiveness, and recent studies suggest that those that do not forgive are more likely to experience high blood pressure, bouts of depression, and problems with anger, stress, and anxiety. So you can keep it all inside, and you can be that person in the restaurant, and they call out your name. Bitter, party of one? Or you can be a forgiving person. It's your choice. Forgive us our sins as we forgive those who have sinned against us. And don't lead us into temptation. We need to pray to not fall into temptation. We're saying, Lord, don't let me be tempted above my capacity to resist. The problem with temptation is we find a way to rationalize it. The problem with temptation is, well, it's just so tempting. And we say, it's okay for me. We're so quick to jump down the throat of someone else doing something, but somehow we excuse it in our own lives. Lord, don't let me be tempted above my capacity to resist. And listen to this. There's always a way out of every temptation. 1 Corinthians 10:13 says, there is no temptation taking you, but such as is common to man. But God, who is faithful, will not allow you to be tempted above your capacity to resist, but will with the temptation make a way of escape that you may be able to bear it. Let me paraphrase it. There's always a way out. He'll never give you too much. Sometimes it's as simple as the door, as simple as the off button. As simple as terminating a conversation, whatever it is, Lord, don't lead me into temptation, but deliver me from evil. There it is, the Lord's Prayer. Certainly not an exhaustive treatment. So much more that can be said about so many aspects of it. It's sort of a flyover. But what a privilege it is to pray. But does it ever seem to you as though you pray and no one is listening? Does it ever seem to you like God doesn't hear or answer your prayers? Well, look, prayer is a privilege for a Christian. Now, anyone can pray, but a Christian has the privilege of constant communication with God. Now, a non-believer can pray. They can say, God, be merciful to me, a sinner. God will hear that prayer, and you can begin a whole new life and relationship with Christ. But if you're a non-believer living in sin, you're not going to have what we might call a prayer life, because your sin separates you from God. So God says, it's not like my ear is deaf where I can't hear you, or my arm is short and I can't reach you, but your sins have separated you from me. See? So as long as I'm living with sin in my life, it puts like a barrier in front of me and God. And the only way that barrier will come down is if I will acknowledge my sin and turn from it and ask for his forgiveness, which he will generously extend. God wants a close relationship with you. He doesn't want to just be the man upstairs. He wants to be your father. He wants to hear from you, and he wants to speak to you. And that can all happen for you right now if you'll admit you're a sinner. And if you'll say that to God, he'll hear your prayer. So we're going to close now, and I'm going to extend an invitation for you to ask Christ to forgive you of your sin, so you can enter into this relationship with him, so you can be ready for the afterlife, and you can know with certainty that when you die, you will go to heaven. So you can discover God's plan for this life, his plan for you, and start walking in it. He's just a prayer away. Let's pray. Father, I pray for every person here and every person watching or listening, wherever they may be. If they don't have a relationship with you, let this be the moment they believe. I pray that your Holy Spirit will speak to their hearts and show them their need for Jesus and draw them to yourself now. And while our heads are bowed and our eyes are closed, if you don't have this relationship with God yet, you don't have the confidence that if you were to die, you would go to heaven. You don't know Jesus in this personal way we've been talking about, but you want to. You want to go to heaven one day. You want to be ready for the Lord's return. You want to know God's will for your life. Pray this prayer right where you are. You could even pray it out loud after me. Just pray these words. Lord Jesus, I know I'm a sinner, but I know that you are the Savior who died on the cross for my sin and rose again from the dead. Jesus, come into my life. Be my Lord and my friend. Be my Savior and my God. I choose to follow you, Jesus, from this moment forward. In Jesus' name I pray. Amen.

0: important prayer from Pastor Greg Laurie with those making a change in their relationship with the Lord today. And as you've listened here on A New Beginning, maybe you prayed that prayer as well. 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Well, Pastor Greg, I saw a T-shirt for sale online. Maybe some of our listeners saw this, too. It was a picture of one of our nation's forefathers, and the quote said, "Oh, no, that's due tomorrow." Signed Thomas Jefferson, July 3rd, 1776.
1: Yes.
0: Well, you know, in reality, there are plenty of us that wait until the last minute. And even some of our listeners may have thought about investing in this ministry, but they just haven't gotten to it yet. And
1: yeah.
0: And you would say?
1: I would say, well, we all do that, don't we? We say we want to do a certain thing and we never get around to doing it. So here's what I would say to you. Why don't you support our ministry financially? We could really put it to good use. I think we get a lot of bang for the buck here at Harvest Ministries and A New Beginning. We don't have a high overhead. We try to use it wisely, and we try to use it effectively so we can reach more people. And I think you know, if you listen to our broadcast on a regular basis, that one of the unique features of A New Beginning is we lead people in a prayer to accept Christ. And thousands of people pray that prayer with us every year. Thousands. And it's an amazing thing. I've heard, I don't know the exact stat, but somewhere around 30 to 35% of those that listen to Christian radio are not Christians. And so they're kind of eavesdropping on our conversation, if you will. That's not different, really, than what happened to me when I first was exposed to the gospel. It happened on the front lawn of my high school campus. Some Christians were meeting and singing songs about Jesus. If you saw the Jesus Revolution film, you would know this, of course. And I sat down close enough to eavesdrop on what they were saying, but not so close that people would think I was joining. That was the first time I heard the gospel. And I think there are people that eavesdrop on us. In other words, they're thinking, well, what is this all about? What do these Christians believe? So I believe in our program, we should speak to them directly and say, hey, would you like to accept Jesus Christ? And if so, here's how to do it. You know, the Bible tells the story of man from Ethiopia that went to Jerusalem searching for God. And as he left that city, he had not found what he was looking for, but he did obtain a scroll of the book of Isaiah, which he was reading out loud in his chariot. The Lord directed the evangelist Philip to approach him, and Philip asked this question, "Do you understand what you're reading?" The man from Ethiopia said, "How can I unless someone shows me the way?" There's a lot of people out there that are just waiting for someone to show them the way. So we like to do that and say, hey, here's the gospel. If you would like to accept Christ, pray this prayer. And as I said, many do that every year. So help us to continue to do that. Help us to continue to reach new people in new places. 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
9: 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Jeremiah 1:5 says, before you were born, he knew you, approved you, and set you apart for a unique calling. 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
11: 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Hi there, I'm Dave Straub. Coming up in just 30 minutes, you want to keep it right here for Yankee Arnold Ministries. Pastor Ralph Yankee Arnold serves as president of Florida Bible College in Tampa, where he was pastor at Calvary Community Church for 11 years. One of his most familiar subjects is telling us how to get to heaven. And he's headed right here at 11:30 on Faith Talk Tampa.
12: 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President Trump says he spoke to Israeli Prime Minister Benjamin Netanyahu following the incident on board a Dubai

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3: 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Ephesians is a letter the Apostle Paul wrote from prison to the church in Ephesus, showing every believer who they really are in Christ. And right here, Paul tells us something amazing, that before God ever made the world, he chose us. You see, that's a truth that we can hardly take in if you think about it. It means our place with God isn't based on how good we are, how good looking we are, or even how much we've messed up. He chose us out of his own love. And that, well, it's the most secure thing we could ever hold on to. So today, Pastor Jack teaches that God chooses us, but he also gave us the ability to decide for ourselves what to believe. Love isn't real unless it's chosen. And that's exactly why God desires a true relationship with us. Not a programmed response, but one that comes from a willing heart. Now with his message called, We Have Been Chosen in Christ, Part 1, here's pastor and Bible teacher, Jack Hibbs.
2: God has chosen you, and there may be people in this crowd tonight that God has not chosen. And that might drive you up the wall. But listen, here's a little hint, a clue. It will only drive those up the wall who have been called. It doesn't drive up the wall those who have not been called. You want to know why? Because they don't care. They don't care about God's election. Now, does God prepare people for hell? The answer is no. People prepare themselves for hell, and we'll see this later on in Romans chapter 9 again. You cannot have a good God. If you had somebody say, why should I believe in your God? My child was born crippled, and I won't believe in your God that you say is a God of love. Listen, he's talking about your God, but in the wrong context. Satan is responsible for that garb. And so he'll say, I'm not going to come to Christ because you've got a bad God. Because a bad God sends people to hell. Now that sounds logical, and I would have to agree. If God sends people to hell, you got a bad God. But the Bible teaches that God saves people, and those who refuse to bow and to love and to know God, they choose the path of being without Christ in eternity. It's called hell. Nowhere in the Bible does it say that God ordains or foreordains or predestines any person to hell. Are you aware of that? Nowhere in the Bible does it say that. But it does say that God foreordains people to heaven.

0: And there's a great, great difference. And we need to understand this, and we'll come to it as we go through here. But notice in Romans chapter 8, the progression. Foreknowledge. What is foreknowledge? He's chosen us, but it's based upon foreknowledge. That means God not only knows all things, but in our timeline. Remember, we take off in the airplane and we land somewhere in the airplane? Somewhere along the line, God, who knows all things in his foreknowledge, knowing what's going to happen before it happens, engineers into our lives situations and circumstances based upon his foreknowledge. Now, I don't usually do this. I'll probably get in trouble for doing it. I don't recommend movies because I don't want to do that. But there's a movie that I'm actually going to write a thing out because I've seen it 9 times. And to me, it is one of the best Christian movies I've ever seen. It's not even a Christian movie. But it's called First Night, and I don't know if you've seen that movie. Oh, have you? My gosh. Everybody must have seen this fantastic movie. And if you watch it with your Bible open, it parallels the scripture. So great. Well, I've got the movie down now where I have a hard time watching it without saying the lines with the actors. I've got it down. Even Guinevere's lines. I've got Princess Guinevere's lines down in that movie. And, you know, we just showed it to some friends just recently, and the movie's going on, and I start talking, you know, kind of like Sean Connery, you know, and I can't do it, but he always talks like he's eating something, you know, and it's Camelot. And, right before he says it, I'm like, I start to say it because I know it's coming. How do I know that? Foreknowledge. I know it's coming. I know it's coming in the movie. I've seen it enough to know. God has seen it enough to know. Because where he lives in the eternal now, he sees in his attribute, he sees Adam and Eve in the garden, and he sees the end of the age all at the same time. Isn't that bizarre? But that's how powerful God is, and that's one of his attributes that he has. He's omniscient. He's all everywhere. He's all knowing. There's nothing that can escape him. He knows all. So not only sovereign in this thing of time and choosing, but we need to understand that he knows all things. He knows the absolute equation and its very answer. Situations to life, blessings, the cursings that seem to come into your life, everything in between, God knew before you were ever born what would come into your life. He knows. Revelation chapter 5, verse 6 says, this is interesting, listen, hang on to your seats. Revelation 5, 6. In the midst of the elders stood a lamb as though he had been slain. This is symbolic language. Having 7 horns and 7 eyes, which are the 7 spirits of God sent out into all the earth. John sees this vision, and it's symbolic. He sees a lamb, Jesus, having 7 horns and 7 eyes. That sounds like a nightmare. But it's symbolic language. John knew 7 horns meant absolute reign and completion. 7 eyes means that God sees all. There's nothing that misses his sight. Isaiah 46, verse 8. Isaiah 46, 8 says, remember this and show yourselves men. I like that. He's being sarcastic. Recall to mind, O you transgressors, remember the former things of old. And it's funny because remember the former things of old, you kind of sit there and start scratching your head. I can't remember. That's the point. Man can't remember. We forget. He says, for I am God and there is no other. I am God and there is none like me, declaring the end from the beginning and from the ancient times, things that are not yet done, saying, my counsel shall stand, and I will do my pleasure. Don't you like when he talks like that? You know, you just kind of, I like when he talks like that. I'm going to do my thing. You can't even remember what yesterday was all about. I know the end from the beginning. I like that. The second point I want you to see is in the middle portion of verse 4, and that is man's choice is to decide. Man's choice is to decide. Back to Ephesians chapter 4. Man's choice to decide. He says here that he has chosen us in him before the foundation of the world, that we should be holy and without blame before him. Listen to this. Man has a choice, we know that, and we'll fight to keep it. But when you have a choice, people, you must decide. Is everybody with me on that? If you want to have the ability to choose, with the ability to choose, you've got to make a decision. And you say, well, that's silly. Of course. Well, listen. God has his divine domain and authority to choose, and he does. But God has engineered within every human being the ability to make a decision. It is part of God's nature in us, creating us in his own image. Now listen, remember we're talking about the monkey pressing the button. That monkey's been conditioned. You can get, it's like a robot. You can get a robot. Get it doesn't matter. You get monkeys in here or robots. You have the praise group come up here and lead us in worship, and the monkeys will just be monkeys. The robots will just sit there. Why? They can't choose. God has given you the ability to choose, and with that comes great, great accountability. You can choose right now to just do your own thing, or you can choose to do God's thing. Tonight, at dinner, I chose to have blue cheese on my salad. Why? I like blue cheese. Why do you choose whatever dressing you choose when you have a salad? Because you like it. I don't want you to choose what dressing goes on my salad. And you wouldn't want me choosing what dressing goes on your salad. It is my choice. That is your choice. With it brings accountability. You're responsible. If somebody says, the blue cheese is contaminated, it's terrible, and I hear that input and I say, blue cheese, please, and I get sicker than a dog that night, whose problem is that? Whose business is it? Who's at fault? I am. Choice demands a decision. A decision will result in an outcome. The world outside these walls are teaching us and our children, do whatever feels good. What feels good to you? The world says, do it. You see, they're conditioning them not to make choices based upon logic and reason and on courtesy, but they're conditioning our kids and our world to make decisions based upon themselves. But what they fail to tell them is if you choose to do this thing, it could cost you your life. And they're so blinded to the fact that choice demands accountability. It demands an end. It demands a result.
1: 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And now, let's get back to today's message. Once again, here's Pastor Jack.
0: It is given by God. Why? So we can goof up in the Garden of Eden and lose our spot in paradise? Why did Adam and Eve blow it? Wait, let's back up. Why did God allow them to have the ability to choose in the first place? Haven't you ever had that question laid on you? Are you ready for the answer? It's so simple. God had to place in the garden an item. In this case, it was some fruit attached to a tree. We don't know if it was an apple. If for it to be a temptation to me, it would have had to have been an avocado. I don't really dig apples. We don't know what it was. It was beautiful to look at, though. And whatever it was, Satan said it could make you wise, give you a liberty, put you on top, Eve. You can really go places if you just take that fruit. The fruit had nothing to do with it. The tree had nothing to do with it. Satan came along and basically said, why don't you choose? Because you're going around this place choosing all kinds of things anyway, but didn't God say this tree, right? Yeah, choose that one, will you? Go for it. He did say no, didn't he? Yes, he did. So why don't you go for it? And she exercised her God-given ability to choose, and she chose wrong, and the result is the headache you're having tonight and the death that you and I are feeling and the human race, war, suffering, pain, and death. Because sin entered the world in that instant. She spiritually died. Why did God, in the creation, allow such a thing to happen anyway? Because of this thing. You cannot have those robots and those monkeys worship you or worship God from a true heart. You can get a robot to clean your house, drive your car, do anything you want. But listen, you don't come home to your robot and say, tell me you love me. I love you. Tell me again. It just really warms me up. I love you. Oh, wow. What a charge. It's programmed. And God has instilled within us the ability to choose. And without choice, God could never be loved, just like you could never experience love if someone did not choose to love you. True relationship with God is exercising choice and choice being brought under the domain of God. I choose to follow God. Why? Jesus said, you did not choose me first. I chose you first. Jesus chose us. Why? Isn't this cool? Because he loved you. He loves us. He chose us. You can have your husband or your wife, and if they don't love you, yet they say they do, it does nothing but break your heart because it's not real. God wants a real relationship with us. And so God, listen, knowing in his foreknowledge that Adam and Eve would sin out, they would foul out of the garden. In advance, he knew it. Would you, if you were God, create the garden anyway and put Adam and Eve in there, knowing that they were going to foul out? I wouldn't. Because I'm so stupid, I would think, let's just make a bunch of people that just love me. And God says, I'm just, I'm holy. You can't do that, and it doesn't work that way. For it to be true, it's got to be real. For it to be real, it's got to be choice. Or else it won't work. There's nothing greater when your child comes up and says, you know, I love you. Wow. Usually you're pulling them apart or, you know, whatever's going on or, you know, you're battling the thing. And then for them to just say, love you. It's like, wow. Why is it so great? Because it came from a heart just responsive and true. God knows everything, and man has the choice to decide, and that is a serious thing. It says before the foundation, this word before, listen, jot this down, it's a fantastic word. In the English, it's the word before. But listen to this, in the Greek, in its original writing, it's the word pro, P-R-O. It's pronounced like that too. And it means prior to, or in priority of. It means in front of everything else, above everything else, and before everything else. Now listen to this. He says, just as he chose us in him, that is in Christ before, priority one, he chose us tops before he ever made the world. When God made the world, he had already put you on top of his list. Isn't that a trip? Before I did all these things, I made you priority one on what I was doing, why I was doing. Man, the next time you think you're just nothing, you need to realize this. You are before everything according to God. He put you in front of everything in his creation. before all the world's foundations were laid. Charles Spurgeon said, you've heard this before, he says, I'm so glad that God chose me before the foundations of the world were ever laid, because he sure wouldn't have chosen me after I was born. And you know, sometimes we feel like that, and that's not theologically correct, but we know what he's saying. But listen, being his child tonight, God's child, is the most secure, precious thing that you can experience. He never unselects you. He never unsaves you. He never unchooses you. You are either chosen in Christ or you're not chosen in Christ. And if you're chosen in Christ, you're probably saying tonight, number one, oh man, am I glad. Number two, you might be saying, I'm not sure if I am. Number three is, hey, I'd like to accept Christ and be sure about this. Every one of those three hearts, and it may be representative in this room tonight, God has chosen you. Or else you wouldn't think those thoughts. The person that's not chosen could care less and never thinks about it, maybe argues about it, but won't think about it seriously. Just to bring a little bit more security into our soul, Malachi chapter 3, verse 6, the Lord says, for I am the Lord and I do not change, therefore you are not consumed. I'm the Lord, I don't change, and for that reason you're not going to burn. I like that. Thank you, God, you do not change. Isn't it funny? And then all the wacko theologians running around are trying to change the Bible. Trying to massage it and change it and make it say something else. Hey man, I'm glad he doesn't change. God doesn't change. Consider this. We have our free moral agency. That's what it's called within us, that we can choose. And we enjoy it. In Joshua chapter 24, verse 15. Joshua 24, 15. Joshua, in that incredible moment there, standing amongst all the people, he says, and if it seems evil to you to serve the Lord, choose for yourselves this day whom you will serve. What did he say? Choose. It's a choice. Yes, we do choose. We respond to God's offer. And that's a critical thing, because our decisions will always produce a response. Listen, Jesus says, if I be lifted up on the cross, I will draw all men to myself. We covered this a couple weeks ago. The world's got to look at the cross. The Bible says that God is not willing that any should perish, but that all should come to repentance. Did you hear that? God doesn't want anybody to die and go to hell. The Bible says that God weeps over the death of the wicked. Why? He loves them. So why do people go there? They've exercised their choosing, their choice to go against God. And God weeps over that. And that's sad. The third point in verse 4 is that the creation itself is subject to the Creator. It says here that we should be holy. And I love this. You don't see it on the surface, but it's that familiar word holy to us in the English. It's the word hagios. We've covered it so many times before. It means that he's claimed us, declared us. He set us out to be his saints. He does, not us. Not the Calvary Chapel, not the Catholic Church. God does. He says in his Bible, because we are declared holy by God, we can walk in his holiness. People, listen, the creation is subject to the Creator. God creates it. He's controlling over it. Even though it be fallen and it is on its course of, so to speak, destruction, God is still watching over it all. But the moment you are born again, born by the Spirit of God, you come into the family of God, or what we call, you become a Christian, if you are ever subject to God's control, you're even more now than ever before. You've come home. You've come to your God.
1: 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Thanks for being with us today. You know, this message is part of Pastor Jack's series called The Book of Ephesians. It's a series through Paul's letter to the Ephesians, discovering the riches, the walk, and the warfare of every believer. And we'll continue on the next edition of Real Life Radio.
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11: Ronald Reagan understood that freedom sometimes requires more than quiet diplomacy. It requires moral clarity. On June 12, 1987, standing before the Brandenburg Gate in a divided Berlin, Reagan issued a direct challenge to Soviet leader Mikhail Gorbachev. Mr. Gorbachev, tear down this wall. The Berlin Wall was more than concrete and barbed wire. It represented a system that restricted movement, divided families, and denied millions the freedoms Americans often take for granted. Reagan refused to treat that division as permanent. He understood that free nations must be willing to identify the difference between liberty and oppression, and have the courage to say so. 2 years later, the Berlin Wall fell. Freedom survives when people refuse to accept tyranny as inevitable. So when freedom is challenged today, will we have the courage to defend it with the same clarity?
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14: 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Keep it right here in just half an hour. It's Hope in the Night here on Faith Talk Tampa.
15: With SRN News, I'm John Scott. President Trump says the last American forces are leaving Iraq. Speaking from the White House, the president called the Iraqi campaign a quagmire for America and said there's been some very bad decision-making before he took office. Mr. Trump praised the new Iraqi prime minister who he campaigned for and praised the Americans who were killed or wounded in Iraq. The president hosting a Hispanic Heritage Month reception today. The president also noted he got tremendous Hispanic support when he ran for office. A federal judge in California has cleared the way for Paramount Skydance to acquire Warner Brothers Discovery. The judge approved a settlement resolving an antitrust lawsuit brought by 12 state attorneys general who had opposed the $110 merger. The Paramount has set October 6th as a closing date. This is SRN News.
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0: 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I need your prayers, financial support, so let me count on you. Thank you, and God bless you, friend.
1: I preached a sermon a long time ago about the subject of making God look good. You probably don't remember, but it was a sermon on making God look good. Everything that we do ought to try to make God look good. And our service to the Lord is our way of trying to make God look good to the world. Don't you want God to look good to the world? I think it's important. Take your Bible and turn to the book of 1 Corinthians in chapter 1. 1 Corinthians chapter 1. Now, you've heard these verses before, so there's nothing new. But I just want to kind of hit it from a little bit different angle. In verse 26, you know, when people are puffed up about things and thinking that they're so good and thinking, God has to use me, I'm talented. God has to use me, look who I am. Look what talents I've got. God has to use me. Well, you know, God can use an ant. He can use a jackass. He can use a storm. He can even use a gourd. He can even use a worm in the gourd. God can use anything. When he was here, he talked about the lilies. He talked about the birds of the air. He talks about the weather. Even though he talked about the fig tree, he talked about all kinds of things. God can use anything. Even cause one tree to wither. And so many things that God was able to do. He's even able to use just a couple of fish. Make a lot of loaves of bread. So can God use us? Yeah, God can use us. But one thing God doesn't want, he doesn't want us to try to take credit for it. Yeah, we're to yield to him and just be thankful to do it. But if anything gets accomplished, we ought to praise the Lord for what he does and give him the credit. And see, he says in verse 29, he says that no flesh should glory in his presence. Now, God doesn't want it in heaven, and God doesn't want it here. Because see, there is only one that's really perfect and does everything right. Well, he's the one that deserves all the honor, the glory, and the credit. We don't match up to him. We're just sinners saved by grace. And we ought to be very thankful that God uses us at all. Just for the privilege on this side of eternity to be able to see a few things and try to make God look good. And sometime whenever we don't live right, maybe people will think God must be a bad God. I want people to be impressed with our Heavenly Father. So he says here in verse 26, for you see your calling, brethren, how that not many wise men after the flesh, not many mighty, not many noble are called. What? Because they want the credit. They want the glory. And then he says, but God hath chosen the foolish things of the world to confound the wise. God has chosen the weak things of the world to confound the things which are mighty and base things of the world. Things which are despised hath God chosen, yea, and things which are not, to bring to naught things that are, that no flesh should glory in his presence. But of him are ye in Christ Jesus, who of God is made unto us wisdom and righteousness, sanctification, redemption, that according as it is written, he that glorieth, let him glory in the Lord. And learn to be thankful to the Lord. Now look there in chapter 4. In chapter 4. What do you have that you did not receive? And if you did receive it, where did you get it from? So he kind of lets us see a few things here because it's something that God says that's required under a steward to be found faithful. And sometimes we're not even good judges of our own faithfulness. That's why God keeps the books. That's why he's going to reward. That's why there's going to be this hay, wood, and stubble, and gold, silver, and precious stone. And God's going to burn up the things that are no good. And a lot of that hay, wood, and stubble that we probably think, man, that is nothing but gold, silver, and precious stones. And God's going to say, surprise, surprise. And we're going to see that things are going to be looked at through the fiery eyes of judgment of Jesus Christ himself. How does he see it? And so he says here in verse 5, therefore judge nothing before the time. He said, until the Lord come, who both will bring to light the hidden things of darkness and will make manifest the counsels of the heart, then shall every man have praise of God, if he's deserving of it, because it's going to be based upon what God sees. And then he says this, and these things, brethren, I have in a figure transferred to myself and to Apollos for your sake, that you may learn in us not to think of men above that which is written, that no one of you be puffed up for one against another. For who maketh thee to differ from another? And what hast thou that thou didst not receive? Now if thou didst receive it, why dost thou glory as if thou hast not received it? So there's things that, yeah, you might be able to accomplish for the Lord, but remember, whatever you do have, somebody gave it to you. The air you breathe, somebody gave that to you. The body you brag about, God gave that to you. Just the privilege of life, God gave that to us. So that whatever we are able to accomplish, we have to thank the one who gave us the opportunity. Isn't it wonderful to know that God has given us opportunities? I was talking to the college kids the other day, and I was telling them about opportunities are on wheels. And you need to be prepared to take advantage of them. And talking a little bit about Solomon in the Old Testament, how that David, his dad, had, well, he was a man of war, killed a lot of people. And he wanted to build the house for the Lord, but God says, you got blood on your hands. But I'm going to bless you, and you can get together all the things that's needed for the temple. And so he did. So David told his son Solomon, said, Solomon, God has given you rest from the enemies. And God has given you a job to do. He's even given you people to help. So whatever you need, God has provided. But what he wants from you is he wants you to seek the Lord with all your heart. See, God wants us more than our service. Because if he gets me, if he gets you, he'll get your life. But you are more important than whatever it is God wants you to do. So you are important to the God. And God knows if I can get this person to love me, I can get him to do anything I ask him to do. True? If I can just get that person to love me, he'll do anything for me. But I got to get him to love me more than anything else in the world. So I believe that there's another verse that I wanted to share with you. So take your Bible, look in 2 Chronicles. 2 Chronicles, back there in the Old Testament. 2 Chronicles in chapter 16. 2 Chronicles 16, and you'll notice, there's a wonderful verse here. Look in verse 9. 16 and verse 9. Where you and I should have as our desire, we want to make God look good. We want him to be honored and glorified. We want people to brag on what God has done. And the last thing we want is to try to steal any honor or glory that belongs to God. So he says here in verse 9, for the eyes of the Lord run to and fro throughout the whole earth to show himself strong in the behalf of them whose heart is perfect toward him. In other words, believe it or not, there's a God in heaven that created the heavens and the earth that wants to make you look good. We should want to make God look good, but there's a God in heaven that wants to make you look good. Did you know that what God did with Abraham and the trial of his faith, offering up his own son and all that, you know? But when it was all over with, it made Abraham look good. Living by faith, when you read the whole book of Hebrews and the 11th chapter, we stand in awe of some of these men because look what they did. And even Moses, look how God used Moses. Choosing to suffer affliction with the people of God than to enjoy the pleasures of sin for a season. The flesh makes you look bad, doesn't it? But when you walk by faith, it makes you look good. Do you want God to say, well done, thou good and faithful servant. Enter thou into the joys of the Lord. Do you want to please the Lord? God says right here in this verse, the eyes of the Lord run to and fro throughout the whole earth to show himself strong in the behalf of them whose heart is right toward him. You see, God wants to make you look strong. He wants to do something mighty through you. Knowing that people might just think of you as a great man of God, a great man of faith. But see, you do it because you know the Lord and you love him. That's why he says, whose heart is right toward God, and God will exalt you. God wants to lift you up. Do you believe that? You have to believe this stuff. These can't just be verses that you've heard over and over again. This has to be something that reaches into the depths of your soul. I want God to exalt me. Therefore, I know in order for him to exalt me, I must humble myself before him. And if I do that, then I'm going to trust the Lord to do whatever God wants to do in my life. And God may raise you up and put you on a hill. Or he may put you wherever he wants you, but you'll be content because you know God knows that I love him. And therefore, he knows he's free to do with you anything he wants. But I love this verse. I love this verse. My father-in-law showed this verse to me right after he led me to the Lord. And I would sit there and I'd read that verse and read that verse and read that verse. And I would picture like God's eyes are like radars. And he's searching. And he's trying to find an individual that has faith. There's a bleep on the machine up here. Look at that. Look at that. There's a bleep. There's somebody over there that's got faith and zooms in on it. Why, that's Shanky Arnold. And God is looking for faith. Somebody that believes God. And God says, I can use that person. See, God's not looking for the high and the mighty. The person that got all the talent and ability. God's just looking for a dedicated nobody. A dedicated nobody. Because you don't think you're worthy. You don't think you deserve to be used. And so God reaches down and says, now I can use that person. I can use him. And you'd be surprised what God will do. Now take your Bible and turn to the book of Judges. The book of Judges. In the book of Judges, I want you to look there in chapter 6. We've covered this before, but I'm not going to cover it all tonight. Just a couple of points that I want to make. And one is the condition of Israel in chapter 6 from verse 1 down to verse 10. And then I want to talk about the call of Gideon. And that's from verse 11 to verse 16. So here we have the unveiling story of once again the similar problems, this vicious cycle that Israel goes through, and which is nothing more than this vicious cycle of, Israel forsakes God. Israel chooses false gods. Israel worships false gods. Israel is taken into captivity. Israel cries to God. And God sends a deliverer. Well, once again, you're seeing it all over again. But this time, it's kind of like there's, a union of wicked people coming together. Even Amalek, the Amalekites, they're joining forces together. And see, what they would do was very smart. They would wait until about harvest time. Then they would kind of swoop in. But they would bring in their own cattle, their tents, and they would sweep through the land and live off all of the product that they have raised. And they would just kind of like deplete the land and devastate the nation of Israel. You see, they would go out there and they would work so hard, trying to provide for themselves. And then Here come these wicked enemies in here, and they take everything they work for. So there's some of these people that would try to stay in caves. And they did hide so they couldn't be found. And so, lo and behold, there's this one day, our Lord came to see this one man named Gideon. And he says, "Gideon, thou mighty man of valor." And Gideon turned around about 10 times and says, Where? And God said, "I'm talking to you, bud." And God shows him how that he looks down the road and he talks to him like it's a done deal. If we could only see the way God sees. See, God can look down the road and knows exactly what's going to take place. God was looking for a nobody that would give him the credit for delivering the people. So in verse 1 he says, "And the children of Israel did evil," and you ought to say again, "in the sight of the Lord. And because they did evil, the Lord delivered them into the hand of the Midians 7 years. And the hand of Midian prevailed against Israel. And because of the Midianites, the children of Israel made them the dens which are in the mountains and caves and strongholds." So they had to go into hiding. This is their land. It's their land. But because of the sins of the people, they turned against God. And did you know that all these things that we have read about and studied so far in the book of Judges didn't have to happen? Well, why did it happen? Because the people rebelled against God. Did you know I actually believe that God's children, many times in a Christian life, rebel against the Lord. And they go in a vicious cycle. They think it really doesn't matter. If I don't go to church, if I don't read my Bible, and if I don't pray, and if I don't witness, and I don't give, and I don't, it's not going to matter. And all those things, they walk right into this vicious cycle of a trap. And God allows all these decisions that they make to hurt them. And he places around them a hedge of thorns. So that their decisions that they make that they thought was going to bring them such peace and joy and happiness becomes nothing but sharp little pricks that hurt them. And then they get to where they despise life. And things fall apart. And every decision they make that they think is the wise decision only enhances their pain. And they have forfeited the joy, the peace, the love that they could have had. But they don't know all of this could be because they didn't serve the Lord with all their heart. It doesn't really matter. It's not going to make a difference. But it does make a difference. And so then they'll cry out to the Lord, "Repent. I won't do it anymore." And they change their lifestyle and maybe get back to church, doing a few things right. And things seem to be doing better because they're making better decisions. And then lo and behold, they do it again. And they do it again. And their whole life is nothing but one vicious cycle. Now, this is why you read the Old Testament stories. You learn from what they did so that you don't have to do that. So you'll be wiser. Isn't it nice that God put these stories of these people in the Word so we can find out that if God says this and you do this, this is what you can expect? Because we're smart, right? We can learn from that. Or do we have to experience it for ourselves? Some people live and learn, and some people live and never learn. And so he says here in verse 3, "And so it was when Israel had sown that the Midianites came up, and the Amalekites, and the children of the east, even they came up against them, and they encamped against them, and destroyed the increase of the earth. Till thou come unto Gaza, and left no substance for Israel, neither sheep, nor ox, nor ass, for they came up with their cattle and their tents, and they came as grasshoppers for multitudes, for both they and their camels were without number, and they entered into the land to destroy it." See, let somebody else do the work, and then they come in here and they devour. In the book of Haggai, it talks about having your money bags, where you put your money into the bag, and it's got holes in it. and people that will work, slave, and have nothing. It's just kind of like water going through your fingers. And they wonder, well, how come? How come? Well, because you've got holes in your money bag. And there's people who got holes in their umbrella. In other words, they don't have the wisdom to make right decisions. They lose that edge of discernment, of doing right and wrong. Well, it really doesn't matter. And yet everything matters. When the Bible says, you shall reap what you sow, most people think that just means if you're going to sow corn, or if you're going to sow, you know, cotton, if you're going to sow apples, you're going to sow this. Whatever you're going to sow, you're going to raise. That's one thing. God's talking about what you sow in your life. If you sow that, you're going to reap that. Sow hatred, you reap hatred. Sow jealousy, you reap it. You sow peace, you can reap it. Sow bitterness, you reap it. You reap what you sow. And so that's why people, they never get it until it's almost too late. They've lived their whole life. Sow unhappiness, you reap that. Sow a bad attitude, that's what you reap. You see, people will sometimes treat you the way you appear you want to be treated. How do they know how you want to be treated? Because they watch how you treat others. And this is why it's so important. Do right. You reap what you sow. Now here, it makes a statement in verse 6. And Israel was greatly impoverished because of the Midianites. And the children of Israel, well, what do you know? What did they do? Cried unto the Lord. Well, now that's at least a smart decision. In other words, after so long, it seemed like people finally get it. They finally realize, hey, you know, maybe it's not, it might be because we're not right with God. Did it ever occur to y'all we might not be right with God? And then you need to go back and see what God's word has to say and study it. Verse 7, and it came to pass when the children of Israel cried unto the Lord because of the Midianites, that the Lord sent a prophet. Well, wait. He wasn't a prophet before. He didn't know he was a prophet. He didn't plan on being a prophet. He hadn't prepared to be a prophet. He was just a guy out there trying to make a living. But he was, in his own mind, he just considered himself a nobody. You see, we'll just kind of jump over there, but I want you to see this. See there in verse 12, the angel of the Lord appeared unto him and said unto him, the Lord is with thee, thou mighty man of valor. And Gideon said unto him, oh my Lord, if the Lord be with us, why then is all this befallen us? I mean, if you're on our side, Lord, why is all this happening to us? She's like, don't you get it? Don't you know why yet? Are you trying to tell me he hasn't even figured this out yet? And God's going to use this guy who cannot even discern this? And he asked not only why, he wanted to know where.
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0: When that day comes, will you be ready for the journey to heaven? Today on Pathway to Victory, Dr. Robert Jeffress explains what we should be doing right now to prepare for eternity. But first, let's take a moment to hear some important ministry updates.
1: Thanks, David, and welcome again to Pathway to Victory. Well, if you've been thinking about joining me on the Pathway to Victory journeys of Paul Mediterranean Cruise, I want to encourage you to take that next step sooner rather than later. I can assure you this 10-day vacation is heavenly. May 14th through the 23rd, 2027, we're sailing the Mediterranean together, walking the biblical sites of Thessaloniki and Ephesus, worshiping on the open sea, and taking in the breathtaking beauty of Santorini and Mykonos. And I know that May feels distant, but the premier cabins go first. And right now, you have the best selection available. Don't let this incredible opportunity sail away without you aboard. All the details are at ptv.org. 30 years ago, we launched Pathway to Victory as a fledgling little startup on radio. 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But God has blessed our efforts through loyal partners like you. People tell us how they've come to trust Pathway to Victory. And that's because for 3 decades we've spoken the truth of God's Word with boldness. That's the same conviction I've poured into my new book, 7 Lessons from My 70 Years. And today is one of the last days I'll mention this time-limited opportunity. I'll be happy to send my book to your home. When you give a generous 30th anniversary gift to support the ministry of Pathway to Victory. Okay, let's turn now to the study of God's Word. Today we'll answer the relevant question, how can I prepare for my journey to heaven?
2: When I began this series on heaven, I used an upcoming trip we had planned to a foreign country as an analogy of the trip we're all going to take to a foreign land one day to that place called heaven. Well, since that time, we actually took that trip. We went to London for a few days, and the trip was uneventful, except for one mistake I made. I forgot to pack any extra socks with me. By the 4th day of the trip, I broke down and went to the local department store and purchased some cheap socks. I actually knew it was time to do so when the original pair I brought with me were no longer lying by the bed every night. They were standing by the bed every night waiting to greet me when I awakened. Now, that was a mistake, but it had no lasting consequences. It was a little uncomfortable for my family members who were standing downwind from me the first 3 days of the trip, but no permanent harm. However, failing to adequately prepare for the real trip we're all taking, for that trip to the place called heaven, not preparing adequately can have devastating and unending consequences. We've got to be prepared for the trip. How can I prepare for my journey to heaven? And that's what we're going to talk about this week and next time. We're going to look at 6 practical steps every one of us should take as we prepare for our journey to that place called heaven. The first step is the most foundational, and that is make sure you have a valid passport. What is the spiritual passport we need to get into heaven? It's not a heart that is stamped Catholic. If your heart is stamped Catholic, you're not going to make it into heaven. It's not a heart that's stamped Church of Christ. If your heart is stamped Church of Christ, you're not getting into heaven. If your heart is stamped Baptist, you're not going to be welcomed into heaven. It's only a heart that is stamped forgiven that is welcomed into heaven. That's all that matters, being forgiven of our sins. No other stamp makes a difference in the presence of God. The Bible has a word for forgiven. It's the New Testament word justified. Justified is a legal term that refers to what God does for us when we trust in Christ as Savior. He justifies us. He declares us not

0: guilty based on what Christ did for us on the cross. Romans 5:1 says, therefore, having been justified by faith, we have peace with God through our Lord Jesus Christ. The only way God will allow you and me into heaven is by being forgiven of our sins. And contrary to many opinions, there are not many ways to heaven. There is only one way to heaven, and that is through faith in Christ. How can you make sure that when you stand at the entrance of heaven, God is going to look at your heart and welcome you into his presence? 1 John was written in order that people might know for sure their eternal destination. In 1 John 5, the apostle writes, verse 11, God has given us eternal life, and this life is in his Son. He who has the Son has the life. He who does not have the Son does not have the life. These things I have written to you who believe in the name of the Son of God, in order that you may know you have eternal life. Who is it that knows they have eternal life? Those who believe in the name of the Son of God. We've talked about this before. That word believe doesn't mean an intellectual assent or a certain set of facts about Jesus. You can believe all the things about Jesus correctly, that he was the Son of God, that he died on the cross for the sins of the world, that he rose again on the third day. You can believe all those things and go straight to hell when you die. The Bible says even the demons believe those things. No, to believe means to trust in, to cling to put your whole weight upon. To trust in Jesus means to come to that place in your life when you realize you cannot save yourself. That it is only through what Christ did for you and dying on the cross and receiving the punishment that God intended for each of us. Only by clinging to, trusting in, putting your whole weight upon Jesus Christ is your heart stamped forgiven and you are welcomed into the presence of God. And notice what John said. He said, I've written these things so that you may know that you have eternal life. God doesn't want us to face death uncertain about our future. He wants us to know with absolute certainty that we're going to be welcome. You don't want any surprises on the other side of the grave. God wants you to know right now. A few years ago, Northwest Airlines, before they merged with Delta, had a promotional gimmick. They called it a mystery fare. For $59, you could buy a ticket for a weekend trip on Northwest Airlines. The catch was, you didn't find out where you were going until you got to the airport. Interestingly, thousands of people bought into this mystery fare idea. I mean, after all, they reasoned, $59, a couple of days, no great risk in that. Now, mystery fares can be fun. They can be interesting. But there is one day in your life you don't want to be holding a mystery fare ticket. And that's the day of your death. To face eternity without knowing with absolute certainty where you are headed is a risk no sane person would take. And that's why it's important that you know now that you have the spiritual passport you need to be welcomed into heaven. If you wait to try to get your papers in order after you die, you've waited too long. That's the first step to prepare for our trip to heaven. But it's the foundational step. There are others we need to take as well. And that leads to step number two. Live with a destination mindset. Live with a destination mindset. The fact is, we don't know when our departure to that place called heaven is, do we? We don't know when it's going to be. And so that means we face an unusual responsibility of preparing for our trip to the next world while still living in this world. God calls us to be residents of two worlds, the next world and this world. Now, make no mistake about it. Our true citizenship is in heaven. Philippians 3:20 says, for we are citizens of heaven where the Lord Jesus Christ lives, and we are eagerly awaiting for him to return as our Savior. Our real citizenship is in that new country we're headed toward. Nevertheless, God has left us here as well, and he's given us certain real responsibilities. We have responsibilities with the family that God's entrusted to us. We have responsibilities at work. And of course, our greatest responsibility, 2 Corinthians 5:20, is to be ambassadors, to be representatives for Christ, to be God's mouthpieces, urging people to be reconciled to God through faith in Jesus. So we actually have two responsibilities, preparing for the next world while living in this world. The Bible talks about that here-there mentality. Again, the Bible emphasizes over and over again that there is our final destination. In Hebrews 11, verse 13, the writer says, we are nothing but strangers and exiles on the earth. In Colossians 3, 2, Paul says, set your mind on the things above, not on the things that are on the earth. But here's the ironic thing. The more we focus on there, the more effective we become here. I think of the great Puritan preacher and leader, Jonathan Edwards. He understood that heaven is our true destination. He was consumed as he thought about heaven. At one point he wrote, to go to heaven fully to enjoy God is infinitely better than the most pleasant accommodations here. Therefore, it becomes us to spend this life only as a journey toward heaven, to which we should subordinate all other concerns of life. Why should we labor for or set our hearts on anything else but that which is our proper and true happiness? And yet, if you know anything about the life of Jonathan Edwards, you know how tremendously productive he was in the 50-some-odd years God left him here on earth. All of the things he wrote and accomplished. I mean, it's mind-boggling what he accomplished here. He was focused on there, but he was effective here. When he was only 19 years of age, he sat down and wrote out 70 resolutions that would guide his life. How he would live here in light of what awaited him there. For example, here are three of his resolutions. Resolved to endeavor to obtain for myself as much happiness in the other world as I possibly can. And resolve that I will live so as I shall wish I had lived when I come to die. Or this is one of my favorites. Resolved never to do anything I should be afraid of doing if it were the last day of my life. That's what it means to live with a here-there mentality. It means to live every day as if it were your last day before God calls you home. Because one day it will be that day. How do you prepare for your journey to heaven? Number three, refuse to allow your departure to paralyze you with fear. Refuse to allow your departure to paralyze you with fear. You know, as the departure date approached for our trip to London last year, I had a number of emotions. One was anticipation of going to a foreign city and seeing what I had read about. One was excitement about spending a few quality days with my family. I felt a sense of urgency. I need to wrap up everything here before I left on my trip. But you know one emotion I never felt? Fear. There is nothing to fear about my trip to London. I mean, why should I be fearful about a place that I had invested in and prepared to go? And it's the same way about our departure to heaven. There is no reason for us as Christians to fear our journey that we're all going to make to heaven. No, and yet, if we're honest, a lot of Christians do fear that journey to heaven. Maybe you're one of those. One reason they fear heaven, that journey to heaven, is they don't know much about it. That's one reason I've preached these weeks on heaven, to give you just an idea of what God has planned for you. Some Christians fear their departure to heaven. But let me share with you today two reasons a Christian never needs to fear his departure to heaven. First of all, death is never premature. If you're a Christian today, you can write it down, bank on it. You will not depart this world 1 second before God's departure time for you. No Christian leaves this world 1 second before God's appointed time. That was true of Jesus, by the way. God had orchestrated the day of Jesus' death Some people don't understand that. They think, oh, wasn't the death of Jesus a tragedy? These godless men grabbed hold of him and snuffed out his life prematurely. That's not what the Bible says. In Acts 2:23, Peter at the great sermon at Pentecost said, this man Jesus was delivered up by the predetermined plan and foreknowledge of God. God had a plan for Jesus' life. It's a plan that included the date of his birth in Bethlehem, and it included the day of his death on Calvary. And that same God has a plan for your life. God has an immutable, unchangeable plan for your life. He has written down the day of your birth. He's written down the day of your death. If you don't believe that, just consider Ephesians 1 verse 11. Paul said, also we have obtained an inheritance, having been predestined according to his purpose, who works all things after the counsel of his will. Every part of your life has been planned by God. There are no accidents in your life or the life of somebody you love. Everything, all things, including the day of your death, are following the counsel of his will. And notice that word will is singular. God doesn't have multiple wills. He doesn't have multiple plans for your life. He doesn't have plan A. I hope this is what happens, God says. But if that doesn't work out, then I've got plan B and plan C. No, he has one secret plan that governs everything that happens in the universe and everything that happens in your life. Doesn't that give you confidence? To know there are no mistakes in God's plan? That your life is in his hands. And that's why no Christian needs to fear his departure from this world. We don't need to fear death. First of all, death is never premature, but there's a second reason not to fear death. And that is death is a necessary transition to heaven. It's a necessary transition from this world to the next world. It's a little narrow passageway we must go from to leave the tyranny of this world and experience the freedom God has planned for us. Why would we fear going through that gate? It's what leads us to everything God has planned for us. The Apostle Paul said it this way in 1 Corinthians 15:50. Now I say this, brethren, that flesh and blood cannot inherit the kingdom of God, nor does the perishable inherit the imperishable. Paul was explaining why death is necessary for the Christian. One reason is we need a change of clothes in order to live and exist in the new world. I was reading what some futurist said a few weeks ago. He's predicting that in not that many years, many citizens of Earth are going to be living on Mars. How does that strike you? Living on Mars. That's what they're predicting. That's what they say is going to happen. I don't know if that's going to happen or not, but what I do know is this. If I'm going to live on Mars, the suit I'm wearing right here, right now, it's fine for Dallas, Texas. It's fine for planet Earth. But this suit isn't going to work on Mars. I might put on a new suit, a space suit, in order to exist in that other world. And the same thing is true for us spiritually. This body that we're wearing right now, that we're clothed in, it's perfectly designed for this world. Paul says it's totally unsuitable for the next world. And that's why we have to have a change of clothes if we're going to go to heaven. And that's what death is. Death is a change of clothes. The word thanatos, death, means separation. At death, our spirits are separated from our human bodies. These bodies are left behind so that we can put on a new body that is designed for the new world. Why should we dread that? We ought to look forward to it. I mean, do you know any man who would mind exchanging his old ripped up pajamas for a new Brioni suit? Do you know any woman who would give up exchanging her bathrobe for a Chanel dress? That's exactly the exchange we make at death. Our old is left behind. We receive those new bodies that God has prepared for us forever. And that's worth applauding. That's something to look forward to, isn't it? That is why death is necessary. What person in his right mind would fear that kind of exchange? Randy Alcorn, in his book on heaven, uses another analogy to explain why Christians don't need to fear death. It's not the analogy of clothes. It's the analogy of an unexpected party. Randy writes, suppose a friend invites you to a party where you know some people, but not many. The food is adequate, but nothing extraordinary. You enjoy meeting some new people and visiting with a few familiar people you know. Suddenly, your friend announces it's time to leave. Although you're not quite ready to leave, you acquiesce because he's your ride home. When your friend drops you off at your house, you place your key in the lock and you turn the knob. Just as you open the door, the lights suddenly come on and everyone yells, "Surprise!" Your family and your closest friends are there. They've brought gifts and have covered your table with your favorite delicacies. The first party was simply a ruse to get you out of the house so that the second party could be organized. Had you stayed at the first party, you would have missed the real party, the one at your home. Life on earth is like the first party. Pleasant enough, but at death you open the doors to your true home and discover that the real party is taking place there. Isn't that good? You know, I wish I could tell you as a pastor that every Christian I've talked to who faced death, knew his or her death was imminent, that they faced their death with great courage and great anticipation and great joy. That wouldn't be honest. Not every Christian faces death that way. I've talked to Christians who are about to die who expressed regret. Regret over leaving the party too early, leaving family and friends behind. That's an honest emotion. But you know what? Any regret they may have felt here on earth is temporary and will be more than compensated when they start experiencing the hilarity of heaven. It's that hilarity of heaven that Jesus had in mind, I think, when he said in Luke 6:21, blessed, literally happy, are those who weep now, for you shall laugh. That's why no Christian needs to fear death as he makes his way toward that place called heaven. Imagine the glorious laughter we'll enjoy together when we reconvene in heaven as brothers and sisters in Christ. I can hardly wait to hear your stories as you describe how God brought you into your eternal home with Him. Well, as Pathway to Victory celebrates 30 years of ministry this year, I've written a brand new book for you. It's called Seven Lessons from My 70 Years. 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And it's the perfect thing to place in the hands of a child or grandchild you love. 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
15: Berlin Wall fell. 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
17: With SRN News, I'm John Scott. Arkansas taking three states to the U.S. Supreme Court over state laws protecting doctors who mail abortion pills past local bans. Attorney General Tim Griffin joining Louisiana and Alabama in suing California, Massachusetts, and New York. The coalition argues those protections illegally tie Arkansas's hands from prosecuting doctors mailing so-called abortion pills into the state. Arkansas also joined a companion federal suit against groups accused of running mail-order pill networks. In consumer news, more than 2,000 pounds of frozen pork sausage links. Recall, because they may contain pieces of hard plastic. The USDA says Fontanini Foods issued the recall after two customers reported finding plastic in the product. The 10-pound cases were shipped to distributors in California, Florida, Michigan, and Nevada for use in restaurants and food service locations. This is SRN News.
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21: Why is it that almost every one of you have a Band-Aid at home, but you're not using it now? Why is that? Because you don't need it right now, right? But might you need a Band-Aid sometime?
23: Yes.
21: You may need one sometime, right? But some people need them right now, right? My sermon today on the guidance of God is like a Band-Aid. Every single one of you will need the principles that we present today sometime in your life. But there is somebody here today that needs a Band-Aid right now. Somebody here today is going to walk out of this meeting today totally different. Because you've come here needing direction. You've come here needing the guidance of God. And God's going to speak to your heart today and put a Band-Aid on your soul, and you're going to know the direction to go. Let's pray. Father in heaven, we've come to open your word. We've come to study your book. We've come to get guidance from the living word of God. So speak to us through your word today. The hour of earth's history is late. There are multiple voices around us that are leading us in various directions. But we want to hear the voice of God today. So come and speak to our hearts, I pray. In Christ's name, amen. It was a quiet Sunday morning in Thousand Oaks, California. I was the speaker of It Is Written television program, and so as the result of that, Teeny and I and our family lived in a gated community, because many people who watched us on television would want to come and visit me, and many of them came uninvited. And so on this particular day, as I was sitting relaxing on a Sunday morning, the guard at the gate called, and he said, "Pastor Finley, there's somebody here to see you. I said, well, what's the name of the individual? I didn't know if it was one of our friends to come to see us or not. He gave me the name, and it was a person that I had never heard of before. And the guard at the gate said, this man is really insistent. He says that he has to see you, and he has to see you right now. He wants the address of your house. He wants to come to your house. So I said, well, you keep him at the gate. I will come down to see him. Coming to the gate, I didn't recognize the man. And the man said to me, Pastor Finley, I have been praying about this, and I have a real conviction. And the conviction is that I should leave my wife, I should leave my family, I've traveled 500 miles from Northern California, and I should come and work with you on your It Is Written staff and travel all over the world with you. Pastor Finley, I've been praying about it. Pastor Finley, that's my conviction, that I need to travel the world with you. That's what God impressed me. I said, now, my brother, where's your wife today? Well, she's back in the apartment. Does she have any source of income? No, Pastor, none at all. I said, you know what, brother? The Lord just impressed me with something. Get on the bus and go back and see your wife. Go back and take care of her. He said, I don't have any bus fare. I said, I'll tell you what to do. I'm going to get you a hotel tonight. I'll put your hotel on my credit card. And do you have any money? Well, I just have a little bit. Yeah, I got enough of your bus fare. Yeah, I think I could do that if you got me a hotel. Now, look, brother, because you think God impressed you with something doesn't necessarily mean that God impressed you with something. Do you think the Lord impressed this man to leave his wife and children and come travel the world with me? You think he impressed him through that? Although he was convicted that he ought to do something, did that make the thing he wanted to do the will of God? No. Are impressions always a safe guide? No. What about convictions of conscience? When a person says to you, I'm really convicted that this is what God wants me to do, is that always a safe path? How does God guide us? How do we discern the will of God? How do we separate our own feelings of what we think God's will is to knowing what God's will is? 7 principles for discerning God's guidance and knowing God's voice. If you're taking notes, you're going to write this down. This is going to be like the Band-Aid that you're going to want to put in the medicine cabinet of your mind so that when you need it, you can take it out. But there's somebody here today that's seeking the guidance of God. Somebody here today that's looking for the voice of God to speak to their heart. And God's going to speak to you. 7 eternal principles that we find in Scripture that reveal to us how to discern God's voice and the guidance of God. Here's the first principle. Read the promises of God on his guidance and believe he desires to guide you. Here is the incredible good news. God wants to guide us in making right decisions more than we want to be guided. When you're confused, perplexed, and wondering what to do in any given situation, fill your mind with the promises of God. The matter may be a small one, the matter may be a large one, but whether it's a financial decision, a decision regarding your children, a decision regarding some aspect of family life, a decision about how to best serve God or where to live, here are 3 promises for you. Fill your mind with the promises of God. Psalm 32, verse 8. What is the benefit of filling our mind with the promises of God? When we fill our mind with the promises of God, it gives us confidence that God's going to do what he says in our behalf and guide us. So the first step in being guided by God is filling your mind with the promises of God that leads you to have a confidence in the ability of God to guide you. Psalm 32, verse 8. You ready to read, church? I will instruct you and teach you in the way that you should go. I will guide you with mine eye. Who was saying that to David? Who was saying that? God was saying that. And what does God promise? I will instruct you and teach you in the way that you should go. I'll guide you with my eye. Isaiah chapter 58 and verse 11. Isaiah 58 and verse 11. Notice the text. The Lord will guide you continually and satisfy your soul in drought. He'll strengthen your bones. You'll be like a watered garden, like a spring of water. His waters do not fail. The Lord is going to guide you continually. And the scripture says here, He'll satisfy your soul in drought. So when you feel confused, you feel perplexed, you don't know what to do, the promise of God speaks to our hearts. Proverbs 3, verse 5 and 6. Promise after promise in the Bible. We are not specks of cosmic dust living on an earth that has no savior, that holds this world in its hands, that has no creator. The promises of God are for you and me. When you are perplexed, when you wonder what to do, when the decision before you seems to be confusing, allow the promises of God to give you guidance, the promises of God to give you encouragement. Proverbs chapter 3, verse 5 and 6. Trust in the Lord with all your heart. Lean not to your own understanding. In all your ways, acknowledge Him, and He will direct your paths. Notice the promise of God. Trust in the Lord. Don't lean on your own understanding, your own impressions. We need not simply guidance, but we need a guide. Not only guidance, but we need a guide. Trusting in the Lord with all of our heart. Acknowledging Him. So the first principle of divine guidance that you find in Scripture is to fill your mind with the promises of God and allow God's Word to bring you into a confident relationship with Jesus, knowing that He will fulfill His promises. Now, the second principle of divine guidance is ask God for guidance. Believe He's going to guide you. Now, notice what Isaiah says in Isaiah 9, verse 6. For unto us a child is born, unto us a son is given. The government will be on his shoulder. He'll be called Wonderful, Counselor, Mighty God, Everlasting Father, Prince of Peace. Of the increase of his government there shall be no end. Now, notice the text, what it says. Who is this child that is to be born? Who is this an obvious prediction about? Who's it a prediction about? Who is it?
0: Jesus.
21: Now, what does it say? Who is this child born to? For unto what? Us a child is born. Who is this son given to, everybody? Unto what? Us the son is given. He came to earth for us. He lived for us. He died for us. He ministers in heaven for us. He's coming again for us. And what is Jesus called in this text? What is he called in the text? He's the Wonderful what? Counselor. And who is he to give counsel to? To us. Look at Isaiah 11, verse 2. Jesus is a wonderful counselor. There is no better counselor than Jesus.
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21: Why is Jesus such a wonderful counselor? Because there's seven things about Jesus that are given to us in Isaiah 11, 2. The Spirit of the Lord shall rest upon him. That's upon Jesus. The Spirit of wisdom and understanding. The Spirit of counsel and might. The Spirit of knowledge and the fear of the Lord. Look, I may not have wisdom, but Jesus does. I may not have understanding, but Jesus does. I may not have adequate counsel, but Jesus can give it to me. I may not have the strength to carry out the wisdom that he gives, but he has might. I may not have knowledge, but he does. And I may not have the fear of the Lord that leads me to him, but he does. Notice, for unto us a son is given, unto us a child is born. His name shall be called, what everybody? Wonderful, wonderful what? Counselor. Is Jesus a wonderful counselor to you? Notice what it says in Colossians 2, verse 2 and 3. Colossians 2, verse 2, verse 3. Where is the wisdom of the ages found? We often live on the husks of human wisdom. We live on the breadcrumbs of human understanding. When there is a fountain of knowledge for us in Christ, Colossians chapter 2. Reading there, verse 2 and 3, that their hearts be encouraged, being knit together, Colossians 2, verse 2, in love and attaining to all riches of the full assurance of understanding, to the knowledge of the mystery of God, both of the Father and Christ, in whom are hidden all the treasures of wisdom and knowledge. So in Christ, we find all the hidden treasures of wisdom and knowledge. So coming to Jesus, we say, Jesus, in you are the hidden treasures of wisdom that I do not have to make this decision. But I know in coming to you, you have promised that you'd guide me. You long to guide me. Since Jesus is the knowledge of all wisdom and the fountain of all knowledge, he's able to guide us in each decision we make. When the path seems uncertain, he is our certainty. When the way is dark, he is our light. When we are insecure, he is our security. It's not simply guidance we need, it is a what? A guide. When we're confused about what decision to make, Jesus, our wonderful counselor, will show us the way. Now listen. There's a difference between wisdom and knowledge. Knowledge is the ability to ascertain facts, but wisdom is the ability to know how to use those facts. So you may have knowledge about something, but you need the wisdom from God to apply that knowledge in your given situation. I love what one author says. He says, through his wisdom, God applies his knowledge to accomplish his purposes in ways which will bring the greatest good to us and the most glory to him. So look, through God's wisdom, we come to God for wisdom. And through his wisdom, God applies his knowledge to accomplish his purposes in ways that will bring the greatest good to mankind and to us and to most glory to him. That's Dr. Robert Leitner. So when we come to God for wisdom, he is going to share with us from the mysteries of eternity, from the abundance of his knowledge, the direction that he wants our personal lives to take. And as he does that, we have wisdom not only to know what to do, but we have the knowledge to do it. I love what Ellen White says in the book, Christ's Object Lessons, page 146. So let's look at Christ's Object Lessons, page 146. Can you read it with me, please? Join me. You need not go to the ends of the earth for wisdom, for God is near. Isn't that good news? I need to go to the ends of the earth for wisdom. Why not, everybody? Where's God? Where is he? He's near. You need not go to the ends of the earth for wisdom, for God is near. It is not the capabilities you now possess. Well, I read it too fast. Let's go back and get it. It is not the capabilities you now possess or ever will have that will give you success. It is that which the Lord can do for you. We need to have far less confidence in what man can do and far more confidence in what God can do for every believing soul. Second principle of guidance is this. We believe in the promises of God that he will guide us. Secondly, now notice the way I phrased that. I did not say we believe in the promises of God that he can guide us. Is there a difference between believing in the promises of God that he can guide us and believing in the promises of God that he will guide us. Is there a difference in that? It's one thing for a person to say, oh, I think God can guide me, sure, in some kind of vague, shadowy way. But when I come to that crucible of decision, and I'm at the crossroads of decision, it's one thing to believe that God can guide me, but it's another thing to believe that he is present in my life, active in my life, and from the wisdom of the fountain of eternal wisdom from the ages, that he will guide me at that moment, to have confidence in what he can do. Jeremiah 33, verse 3, puts it this way. Call on me, and I will show you what? Great and mighty things you do not know. In the crucible of decision, we can open our hearts and call on him. And he's going to show us great and mighty things. We can pray with the psalmist in Psalm 27 and verse 11. Psalm 27, 11 puts it this way. Teach me your way, O Lord. So we come to God not with our own understanding. We come to God not telling God what we want him to do for us. We come to God with this humility, with these open hearts and open minds. And we come to God. And at times, the answer does not come immediately. So when you're seeking God for guidance, do not always expect a lightning strike out of the blue to get immediate answers. Because often, God allows us to wait so that we develop patience, we develop faith, we develop trust, we are drawn closer to him. Psalm 27, verse 14 is a very similar passage. It says, wait on the Lord, be of good courage, and he'll strengthen your heart. Wait, I say, on the Lord. So look, wait on the Lord. You find that again and again in the Psalms. David is saying, wait on the Lord. Don't get discouraged if the answer for guidance doesn't come quickly. Don't get discouraged if you seem not to see any light on the road ahead. What does the text say? Let's read the text, everybody. Psalm 27, 14, reading together. Wait on the Lord. Be of good courage. He shall strengthen your heart. Wait, I say, on the Lord. There's an author called J.I. Packer, and Packer made an interesting statement in a book called Knowing God. He says this. Wait on the Lord is a constant refrain in the Psalms, and it is. It's a necessary word for God, often keeps us waiting. He is not in such a hurry as we are, and it's not his way to give more light on the future than we need for action in the present, or to guide us more than one step at a time. So when we wait on the Lord, it doesn't mean we wait in inactivity. It doesn't mean we wait and do nothing. It means when God gives us a little light, we walk in the light that he gives us, knowing that more light will come. How many of you drove a car here today? You drove a car here, okay? A good number of you. How many rode in a car here today? So let's suppose you're visiting a friend back in the countryside of West Virginia. And I mean, you're way back in the country. I mean, there are no houses around for 10 miles except your friend's cabin. And you visited with your friend all day and you've had a wonderful visit. And now it's at night and it's dark, 10 o'clock at night. And you get in your car to drive home. How far do the bright beams, now there's no street lights on this dirt road, okay? You got the picture. You got the picture in your mind. You're in a cabin. You're way back in the woods, West Virginia, way back there. It's dark. The moon is not even shining at night. There's no street lights there. You got the picture?
0: Yes.
21: It's dark. You get in your car. How far do your bright beams shine? 350 to 400 feet. I looked it up because I knew someone was going to ask me about it after the sermon. 350 to 400 feet. That's how far they shine. You're in your car, no street lights. You got to drive 10 miles down this dirt road. It's pitch black. and the light shines 350 feet up in front, 400 feet. I'm not going with you. Tell you why I'm not riding in your car. Because 600 feet up there, it's dark. 700 feet up there, it's dark. A mile up there, it's dark. Why would I get in your car with a light that's just shining 350 to 400 feet when 600 feet it's dark, 700 feet it's dark, and a mile up there is dark? Why?
0: Because when you get there, there's going to be light.
21: Because when you go there, if you keep taking that next, drive that next 10 feet or 15 feet or 20 feet, it's going to be light up there, right? Do what you know to be right today. Even if you don't know what you're supposed to do tomorrow. And if you make the best decisions under the guidance of the Spirit of God today, light will shine on your path tomorrow.
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21: That leads us to this amazing statement in Testimonies, Volume 5, page 199. The visible and the invisible world are in close contact. There is a battle between Christ and Satan in our world. Could the veil be lifted, we would see evil angels pressing their darkness around us and working with all their power to deceive and destroy. Every angel in heaven wants you to make the right decision. And every angel in hell wants you to make the wrong decision. There's a battle. We wrestle not against flesh and blood, against principalities and powers, darkness. So notice, wicked men are surrounded, influenced, and aided by evil spirits. But the man or woman of faith and prayer has yielded his soul to divine guidance. And angels of God bring to him light and strength from heaven. When we submit ourselves to God in faith and prayer, and we yield our soul to divine guidance, the angels of heaven will beat back the powers of hell, and light will come. Walk in the light you have, trusting that God will give you more light at the time you need.

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0: For God so loved the world that he gave his only begotten Son, that whoever believes in him shall not perish, but have eternal life. Let us pray together. Jesus, save me. Forgive me for all my sins. I will follow you, Jesus. If you would like prayer, you're welcome to call 267-367-LOVE. 267-367-LOVE.
1: The app, and we'll link to it in the show notes. Yeah, Gary is such a beloved guest here. Our audience always responds. He's a great friend. He's an excellent writer and speaker. He's written numerous books on topics related to marriage and spiritual growth, and he's currently on the pastoral teaching team at Cherry Hills Community Church in Highlands Ranch, Colorado. And as you said, Jim, the book, The Life You Were Reborn to Live, Dismantling 12 Lies That Rob Your Intimacy with God. It's available here at the ministry.
2: Gary, welcome back to Focus on the Family. So good to have you here in Colorado.
3: Thank you for having me again. Thrilled.
2: It's good. Hey, let's get into this. There's so many good aspects to this book. This is kind of a handbook for how Christians need to be in the Word and behave. And that's what I love about this. I put this under the category of discipleship. Let's get serious about our faith. Romans 12:2 tells us, do not be conformed to this world, but be transformed by the renewal of your mind, that by testing you may discern what is the will of God, what is good and acceptable and perfect. And we know that even if we do nothing, we're still conforming to something. This is one of the things that drives me nuts with contemporary Christian culture. It's really dangerous to try to figure out if somebody's truly saved. Man, that's between them and God. You want to nurture someone's relationship with the Lord, but to try to play that broker, I would caution people not to do that. But encouraging people, as I would want to be encouraged if somebody comes alongside and says, hey, I don't know if you're taking the word seriously, but here's the point. When Christians call themselves Christians and they're conforming to the world, whether there's a hell or not, whether there's, you know, the sexuality issue, Paul really didn't mean it in Romans that you shouldn't be attracted to the same sex. And people get irritated. I'm like, I'm not the author of the book. I'm just a follower of the book, and I'm not even the editor. But that's the point. Right. Some people want to edit the book and not conform to the book. Speak to that discipline.
3: Well, we don't have permission to edit it. We're to be faithful in passing down the teaching of Jesus and his apostles. This applies to our culture. And the challenge with these lies is that they literally make us spiritually sick. Disobedience comes at a high cost. You know, one of the things I heard growing up was that you don't want to go outside when it's cold because you'll catch a cold. That's not how you catch a cold. In fact, especially in Colorado when the sun's out, one of the healthiest things you can do is go outside in the sun. But it's that old wives' tale where everybody thought, oh, you'll catch a cold, close the door, whatnot. But now medical science tells us, no, it's very healthy to be outside every day and get your vitamin D. So these spiritual lies have the same thing. If we believe them, they make us spiritually sick, even as medical lies make us physically sick.
2: You know, I think Lee Strobel would be happy with this, a former atheist journalist and came to Christ after trying to disprove to his wife that Jesus wasn't real. It's an awesome story. Of course, he's written all the Case for Christ and a string of other books. And Lee's a good friend, but you were in a journalism class, and you talked about in this book writing a good lead.
3: Yes.
2: So what does writing a good lead look like, read like, sound like?
3: Yes. Well, I was in a number of journalism classes, but I wasn't in the one where this professor gave an assignment to their students. The lead is the opening sentence, and it's so important. If anybody reads newspapers anymore, I don't know.
2: Online, you do.
3: But the reason that the lead is so important is somebody going to read the second sentence? If you don't have a good lead, then they're like, well, this isn't relevant to me. I don't care about this. This isn't that important. So when we're talking about what the gospel is, the message of Jesus Christ, the most important message in eternity, we have to get the lead right. Why does it matter? What is important? What do we need to take away? If we get the lead wrong, people just aren't going to be interested. Well, why does this even matter? And I think we've done that in some sense with the gospel, sadly.
2: And what is that statement? I read it in the book. I know it. It's a bit of a rhetorical question, but what is

0: the lead about Christ, about the gospel, about the good news?
1: Okay, well, here's what the lead isn't, and this will shock some people, but let me hear this out. What I grew up thinking the lead was this. The full gospel is this. Jesus came in the flesh, died on the cross, and rose from the dead so that your sins could be forgiven and you could spend eternity in heaven.
0: And that is a good thing.
1: Yeah. Every word of that is true, but it's not the full lead. Paul gives us the full lead when he writes to Corinthians, 2 Corinthians 5:15, and he died for all that, and that word that is so important, and he died for all that those who live should no longer live for themselves, but for him who died for them and was raised again.
0: Mm.
1: We've created a lead that talks about a self-centered salvation. It's all about me and where I spend eternity. Paul taught a lead of the gospel that focuses on what is our mission on earth. What do we get done and how we live selfless lives, giving ourselves away to change this world, to bring God's kingdom to this earth, not to just say, okay, I've got my salvation, I can live a selfish life, and as long as I know I'm going to go to heaven when I die, all is well.
0: Hmm. Gary, this item right here, this issue, is so critical. I don't want to just blow by it and go to the next one. Because this is what's crippling the church, I believe, right now, is that, and this is one of those lies we set up in the beginning, that we are self-centered.
1: Oh.
0: As sinners, and recognizing that, and then trying to live in that gray spot where you know you are, but it's not good enough to just sit there. You need to become something better in Christ. You don't sit there and go, I'm a sinner, I might as well lie, cheat, and steal. That's not the gospel.
1: Well, it has such wide implications. Just my wife and I were talking with a wife one time. She told us she was going to divorce her husband. And she admitted, I don't have biblical reasons. I know God isn't good with it, but I'm still going to go to heaven, right?
0: Wow.
1: And that's the implications of a self-centered salvation. As long as I'm still going to go to heaven, or a couple, they're living together before they get married. It seems so old-fashioned to suggest that's an issue. Well, look, I know God isn't good with us, but it's not going to send us to hell, right? We're forgiven in Christ. And so this self-centered gospel that we preach has huge implications for the way that people live. And we miss out on the glory of living a selfless life. Every sin has a consequence. It robs us of joy and intimacy, spiritual power, God using us in his kingdom. It's emptying out the church, having this thing that salvation is about having our sins forgiven so that we could go to heaven. When I say it's really far more about being enlisted. We're not just saved, we're enlisted. We're drafted onto God's team to play a role. And what we hear today is people saying, come down from that cross, just like they said to Jesus, right? If you're the Son of God, come down from that cross, because they assumed if Jesus could come down from the cross, he would.
0: Yeah.
1: The fact that he didn't must have been evidence that he wasn't really God. But Jesus proved his deity by staying on the cross. It was because he was the Son of God that he stayed on the cross. It wasn't best for him, but it was essential for us.
0: Yeah.
1: And that's the gospel we need. Not what's best for me, what's best for God's work.
0: Yeah, and you got to start there. Gary, let me press a little bit more before we move to the next item. But is it simply too difficult? Is it too difficult to live the Christian life? It's kind of like, this sounds petty, but it's almost like all the New Year's resolutions. You could say, I'm going to become a better Christian. I'm going to be better in Christ. I'm going to lose 20 pounds. I mean, and then we can't do it. It takes too much discipline to do it. We're talking about eternity and what the Lord requires of us. Yet we have that same attitude, like it's like losing weight. Well, I can't really do it. So is it that it's too difficult, or is it that, and you know, again, I just want to hear your thoughts on that. And if we're stuck in this specific area about conforming to Christ, to the Word, what do we do to do better?
1: If Christianity was just about a book, it would be too difficult. But it's about a book and the Holy Spirit. When God convicts us, he gives us the power through the Holy Spirit to do it. And we just have to call out that word, come down from the cross. I talked to a physician, and I think a lot, you could apply this if you're a high school teacher or a coach or a parent or just about anything. But she was just saying, I don't know if I can keep doing this, because she was in a situation where the medical establishment she was a part of wanted her to see 2 or 3 dozen patients a day, which drove her crazy. She had, you know, drug addicts that come in and present symptoms for pain, so she'll give them opioids, and they'll scream at her if she doesn't do it. People come in self-diagnosed. They've gone on WebMD. They know what their problem is. Forget her medical education. They'll threaten her with, you know, one-star Yelp reviews. And she's always just, you know, an enterprising lawyer away from a malpractice suit. And she just thought, this is so hard. Now, she fully believes this is what God created me to do. This is my ministry. It's my calling. It's my passion. But Gary, I don't know. I mean, it's just so frustrating. And I was able to give her a verse that has changed my life, when Paul wrote to Timothy in 2 Timothy 4:5, when he said, endure hardship, discharge all the duties of your ministry. And Paul was telling Timothy, there will be hardship in your ministry if you're living not a self-centered salvation, but a God-honoring, surrendered salvation. Sometimes you have to endure it, but you still discharge the duties of your ministry. There's going to be points in marriage where I'm going to say, you have to endure this hardship, but discharge the duties. You're a husband, you're a wife, you're a parent, you're a grandparent, and it might break your heart, but the self-centered salvation doesn't have room for 2 Timothy 4:5. And here's the thing, at the end of our life, we will look back, every act of obedience, we will be so glad we said yes. Every act of disobedience, will regret. So it's not easy, but because of the Holy Spirit, it's possible.
2: That's good. Gary Thomas is our guest today on Focus on the Family with Jim Daly. And my goodness, he's bringing passion and scripture and truth. So appreciate his heart, and get a copy of his great book, The Life You Were Reborn to Live. We have that here. 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
0: Gary, okay, we've covered one now. We've got to fly through the three others I wanted to cover, but we've got the meaning of the gospel. Now, from there, you also write as one of those lies, kind of dismantling apathy towards the church.
1: Yes.
0: What's the heart of that message?
1: We have such a self-centered view of attending church now. What does church give
0: to
1: me?
0: You're killing me.
1: It's what I can get out of it.
0: Yeah.
1: When I read the Apostle Paul, his passion for the church, what he endured for the church, the sacrifices he made, and then today, how we have this consumer view. Well, I like the worship. Do I like the preaching? We have this attitude of, what can I get from the church? And Paul had this attitude of, I will donate my blood. I will donate my marrow for the health of the church. And this will help our marriages. When you live for the church, it gives meaning to your marriage. It will help our kids. One of the best ways to keep our kids in the faith, I believe, is to get them used by the Holy Spirit. And look, God has used teenagers throughout history. Mary was a teenager.
0: Right.
1: You've got Francis, you've got Perpetua, an early martyr and whatnot, where instead of the kids like this, or they don't like that, it's what can you give to the church? I'm thinking, what would Paul say? Paul had two sentences to describe him. I am a servant for the church, and I work hard for the church. And regardless of what I do for a vocation, if I love Jesus, I have to love his bride. Mm. I need to have a passion for the church. And I think the more that couples, married couples and grandparents and kids will get a vision for the church, the healthier they'll be as Christians. It's not a self-centered faith where it's just about me and Jesus. We don't experience the fullness of life in Christ if we're not experiencing passion for his bride.
0: Hmm. Are you like my personal counselor here or what? I mean, this is so good. Hmm. This is so funny, because I went to a lunch with a non-believer, a very good friend of mine who's open to the gospel. We've been having lunch together in every couple of months for probably 12 years. And he's a real successful businessman and all that. And I went and had lunch, and I'm thinking on the drive to the lunch, Lord, it's going to be nice at some point when you kind of release me to just, you know, catch my breath and relax, maybe work on my handicap. I mean, that's literally what I thought. I go into this lunch with this non-believer. He's in his 80s, still working, And he puts his, you know, crooked finger on the table at the restaurant and says, Jim, I hope you're not thinking about improving your handicap and retiring before God wants you to retire. He's the non-believer. And I'm going,
1: that is classic. Oh, God.
0: Is that crazy?
1: Those voices.
0: Yeah, that's so crazy.
2: Oh, my.
0: I've got to ask you, Gary, when it comes to the shortcomings of us human beings, and I'm talking in the church, we're seeing a lot of... Well, I say that. We're seeing a number of pastors failing somehow, Christian leaders failing somehow. You know, these same friends I'm talking about that are non-believers are asking me questions like, you guys aren't really doing it that well. Yeah. And I, you know, they'll even say, it seems like you guys are hypocrites. And I'll say, well, you know, to a degree we are. We're not intentionally trying to find that bad place, but it happens. So we're not perfect people. We're trying to live it out well. Some people fall and stumble. But more specifically for the body of believers that we're talking to today on Focus on the Family, why is this happening? Why is simply ending well meaning don't have an affair, don't steal money, and don't let your pride get in the way? And then they pat you on the back and go, well done.
1: Yeah, well, I think some of it goes back to self-centered salvation, that we ministry in some places is seen as an avenue of personal gain, whether it's acclaim, whether it's finances, whether it's a following. But I want to be very clear. I don't love the church because it's perfect. I love the church because Christ is perfect and the church is Christ's bride. There are Christians that will embarrass us. There are Christians who will frustrate us. We're called to reach out to the hurting, and hurting people hurt people. And they don't tend to be grateful. Look at how they treated Jesus. Look at how they treated Paul. They said, Paul, you're not that great of a speaker. You're not that impressive as a person. We're not even sure you're
0: preaching. He's a babbler.
1: Yeah. I mean, and yet Paul said, he goes, now I rejoice in what I'm suffering for you. And I fill up in my flesh what is still lacking in regard to Christ's afflictions for the sake of his body, which is the church. Paul is suffering for a church, many of which he had never met them. And he says, I'm rejoicing because I'm suffering for you. But it's building up Christ's body, the church. And so I think we got to have a passion for Jesus, not just a passion for ministry work, because that's not going to fill our souls. It is a passion for Jesus. And I think really one of the things that we lack where we fall into sin is an awe of God. We're looking at ministry, not at we're just passionate about our love for Jesus, wanting to lift up his name.
0: Gary, let me ask you this. It's a sensitive question, but it's a good one, I think. You know, so often in the church, we're trying to put the best foot forward. We feel comfortable that way. How you doing? Oh, I'm doing great. All that. What if we had more authenticity in the church? Mm-hmm. And I'm thinking of guys particularly. You look at some of the Barna data and other research data on porn addiction. It's in the church, everybody. I mean, I've seen data as high as 68% of men in the church are looking at porn at least once a month, and at 28% of women in the church. So when we see that kind of honesty in a anonymous research project, wouldn't it be great if we could have that honesty in the church itself, when we're going and we're saying, man, I'm struggling in this area. And rather than getting condemnation, saying, okay, let's get help. What do we need to do? Yeah. What's your accountability? Put structures in place. Wouldn't that be the healthier way to go?
1: Oh,
0: and then why don't we do it that way?
1: I talked to a man who struggled with a sexual addiction, and what he said broke my heart as a pastor. He responded appropriately. He went to 12-step groups. He had 4 times a year he was involved in a lie detector test with a trained detective.
0: Wow.
1: He went through the classes. It was full-on repentance where everything was checked. But what he said to me that broke my heart is he said, Gary, when I'm in one of my recovery groups, I know everything about a guy. I know his triggers. I know his character strengths and weaknesses. I kind of know the family situation. I know the last time he sinned and what he's most ashamed of and some of his childhood hurts. I don't know his last name. I don't know what neighborhood he lives in. I don't know his job. I don't know how much money he makes. He goes, I go to church on Sunday and it's the exact opposite. I know who voted for this person, who roots for this team. I know what neighborhood they live in. I have an idea of how much money they make. I don't know anything that's going on in their soul. Mm. And I just thought, how do we get that community without having to go through addiction to get there? You're pointing at it. Authenticity. We are all addicts of some kind. Yeah. I mentioned in this book my addiction to comfort, my addiction to sugar. I mean, I have things that really do drive me. And they might not seem as scandalous as others, but if we're honest about that, then at least we feel compassion for those who have fallen, because we see that we're fellow sinners. Jesus is the only hero. And we've got to stick back with that. The church is not perfect. Jesus is perfect. That's why we're committed to the church, because of Jesus.
2: Mm. I so appreciate your vulnerability. You do write in the book, Gary, about some of those addictions. We say addictions, but those desires for comfort.
1: Sugar is pretty close to addiction. Comfort is too. I'm going to be honest.
2: What are the benefits of kind of addressing those physical things to kind of reflect the greater, deeper avoidance of comfort,
1: thank
2: if you will?
1: What I love what Paul does in Colossians is he tells us what to take off so that he tells us what to put on. He tells us to take off sexual immorality, because if you're struggling with that and some of those issues you mentioned, Jim, that's what you're thinking about. That's what you're talking to counselors about. That's what you're asking people to hold you accountable with. It becomes this big thing where you don't see all of the little, and I don't want to say little thing, where you don't see all of the heart issues. And so Paul says, take off sexual immorality, Colossians 3, then anger, rage, malice, slander, filthy language and lying. He says, but then put on compassion, kindness, gentleness, patience, and love. And so we're asking ourselves, if I'm struggling with these sins, I just don't want to take a drink today, or financial malfeasance or whatnot, I'm not thinking about, was I kind when I was driving? Was I compassionate when that person shared with me, or did I come off as holier than thou? Was I patient with that person? And Paul calls us to a whole different level of holiness, not what we don't do, but really how we treat others who fail. If you think about it, compassion, kindness, gentleness, patience, and love, Paul says our holiness is sort of determined how we treat people who aren't very holy. That's the character of Christ. And so I think we've got to get rid of a lot of the sins of the flesh that mask the level of sin in our heart.
2: But that takes a lot of work, Gary.
1: I read too many Puritans.
0: I'm so sweating already.
1: That's where they challenge.
2: Well, we lean toward comfort, though, I think, is what you were driving at one point in the book, is that comfort is, that's where it's at, baby.
1: Yeah.
2: And that's not the Christian calling.
1: No, well, it's funny because last time I came here, I stayed at the same place where you guys put us up, and it's nice. But for whatever reason, I couldn't get the shower to regulate. It was super hot or super cold. Now, I've been there probably a dozen times. It's just a bad day. But it's one of those showers where, okay, do I want to be scalded or frozen? But I got done with that shower, and it hit me when I look at the life of Paul. My worst shower was Paul's best.
0: Wow.
1: He never had a shower like that. When he traveled, he was in the open sea. He traveled on ships. They broke apart. I mean, you know, the prisons that he was in didn't have toilets. They didn't have faucets. It was stinky. It was, I mean, the OCD part of me, my skin wants to crawl even thinking about it. And so when I look at the discomfort that Paul went through for the sake of the church, and I can't put up with the one sermon that doesn't seem particularly well thought out, or a worship leader that goes off the rails, or some annoying people in the church. Look, the church is filled with annoying people, but we've got to welcome them. We don't want to go to the Bible studies because we're like, these really aren't my people. But if they're God's people, we have to respond with compassion, kindness, patience, and love and sacrifice. Paul's sacrifice for these people he's never met. And so one of the reasons I wrote this, The Life You're Reborn to Live, is if you don't have this passion for this church, if you have a self-centered salvation, you don't really know what the Christian life is like. You don't have the passion for Jesus that will fill your heart. You're going to be more susceptible to those things.
0: Gary, this has been so good. And, you know, I was thinking this might be the one day program, but there's so much here and it's such good stuff for people to think about. Let's go another day. Can you do it?
1: Love to.
0: And that way we can capture more of the wonderful content in your book, The Life You Were Reborn to Live. And we hope you were encouraged by the conversation today. Gary's book is a great tool that can help you unlearn the false beliefs that keep you from the abundant life Christ offers. And when you give a donation of any amount to Focus on the Family, we'll send you a copy of Gary's book to say thank you for partnering with us in ministry. And we're counting on support from listeners who will work with us to strengthen marriages, equip parents, save preborn babies' lives, and reach more people with the gospel. And when you contribute to Focus on the Family, you're sharing the love of God and vital resources with moms and dads like Peter, who wrote to tell us this: because your program means so much to me, I've continued my donations even through a period of unemployment. Wow, that is, man, that touches my heart. I've been listening for well over a decade. It's hard to find a place where problems and issues are spoken of in an open and frank way. It's fantastic to hear relationship issues being addressed in a Christ-centered way. And now that I have a child, you make me feel not so alone in the world. I know that you help thousands, if not millions of people, and you lead us to seek solutions in Christ. Whew, that is really good.
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2: 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Hi there, I'm Dave Straub, and glad to have you with us tonight. And up next, it's Seculo with Jay Seculo and the ACLJ. So keep it right here on Faith Talk Tampa.
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3: That's right, it's Logan Seculo here. 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We are reporting on this as this happened. You may have woken up to this story. You may not have even seen it yet. I know some of you have not. Of course, I am talking about that flight that was attempted to be hijacked and what some are saying was going to be a 9/11 style attack. This was happening, a Fly Dubai flight from Dubai to Tel Aviv. Again, I got a lot of facts in front of me, so if you see me looking down, it's because I want to make sure I'm getting them correctly to you. There's 174 passengers on board, about 166 were Israelis. It ended up being diverted and landed after what they're calling an altercation in the cockpit, which included one of the pilots attacking brutally, nearly killing, at this point, I believe in critical condition, the other pilot in an attempt to hijack, take over the plane, and what is being reported as potentially using that plane as a weapon. Again, sort of a 9/11 style attack on Israel. Thankfully, and again, we have to make sure that we are being as clear as we can. A lot of these things are just happening right now. But thankfully, thank God, these Israeli citizens on board, as well as others, were able to take control of the situation. Extra crew also heard the scuffle happening, were concerned, got in there, got the pilot who had been injured out of the cockpit, were able to then take control. This after, by the way, the flight dropped over 14,000 feet, somewhere between 14 and 17,000 feet in 30 seconds. And again, for context, this sort of flight, a normal descent would be take about 5 to 10 minutes to do that length of a drop. So imagine that scenario. There happened to be two off-duty, deadheading, if you will, pilots on board who were able to take control, they've not been publicly named, and land the plane safely in Saudi Arabia, where, again, if you see some of the footage that is going to come out of this and some of the footage we will show, some of it's been blurred. Some of it is pretty disturbing. There's a lot of blood. There's a lot of happened, whether it was from the attacker who attacked again, that pilot who both pilots, the one pilot that was nearly killed and the other pilot that was probably also nearly killed by the passengers who took back control of the flight. We had a lot of things I'm going to go over as it's still coming out right now. Again, they were headed to Tel Aviv, major airport in Israel. Again, Israel, not very big. Tel Aviv is kind of the only real hub you fly in and out of, especially if you were going to somewhere like Dubai. And again, I think a lot of you may not understand the relationship with Dubai. You may hear that and think that that is, maybe you think it's an enemy of Israel. Maybe you think Saudi Arabia is an enemy of Israel. It's not really how it works there. Dubai and UAE and all of this is specifically since the Abraham Accords has been a very active tourist destination. You know, they have Hanukkah celebrations. They have all the holiday celebrations where Israelis go in a way like you would to Las Vegas as an American. It's not a very long flight. But thankfully, this Israeli-bound flight was able to be taken control of by the Israeli citizens. There was a lot that happened on board. We, again, will show that right now. Those passengers have now landed safely in Israel. There was, you know, they were concerned about getting on another flight, as you may assume. So there were some delays in that. But again, it's about 7 o'clock at night in Israel right now, in Jerusalem and Tel Aviv. So again, they're just now getting situated as they are being reunited with families. We're actually seeing the footage live right now. Maybe we can pull some of that at some point if there's anything worth showing. Because We will have some other clips and sound bites to show you, statements from Ambassador Huckabee, and so much more. When we get back, we might as well talk to someone who knows a lot about this region more than anyone. It's the ACLJ, head of ACLJ Jerusalem, Jeff Balaban. Don't go anywhere. I do want to hear from you when you hear these kind of experiences that are happening on board. Sure, we can all breathe a sigh of relief that this was able to be taken care of, but we have to remember that these kind of threats, these kind of terrorist activities are happening. If you want to call in and comment on it, I ask you not to comment or about conspiracy theories or whatever you may have about this. I want to hear just your thoughts on it in general. Be kind to the phone screener. We'll get you on the air. That's at 1-800-684-3110. We do have an update also. And that homeschooler wanted to be a firefighter. We're going to get to that a little bit later in the show. So stay tuned for that. Some good news, but we're ACLJ teams. We're keep fighting.
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3: 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It's that simple. Welcome back to Seculo. Jeff Balaban is joining us from ACLJ Jerusalem. Of course, we are covering the news. It is the top story right now around the world, as it should be. And as of right now, the passengers are reuniting with their families at Ben Gurion Airport in Tel Aviv. Jeff, of course, we all, we woke up to this. I got up around 5 o'clock this morning. I opened my phone and I see this, thwarted, and they kept referring to it as a 9/11 style terrorist attack. When you hear that initially, you're going to go, okay, we stopped something early on, but no, that was not the situation. This happened mid-air where you had a pilot attack another pilot to allegedly, what we've been told right now, hijack this plane filled with Israelis on the way to Tel Aviv. And thankfully, the crew and a lot of the other passengers took things into their own hands, did not let this happen, and now have flown to safety. As we know, we've seen some of the images. We can show some of the images. Some of these are bloody, by the way. I'm just going to give you a fair warning for those who are watching right now. You can see there was all, I mean, there are videos and pictures that are way worse than this, where I've seen blood smattered all over this flight, because not only were they trying to help the pilot who had been stabbed and been attacked by the other pilot, they also, did what they needed to do to protect the flight against the pilot who was, potentially hijacking this flight to do nefarious things. Of course, the press is being a little bit, cautious in what they're calling this, but I think, Jeff, it is clearly, we know the trajectory of where this is going to go.
7: Right. The press, as usual, refraining from saying what's obvious for as long as they can refrain from saying what's obvious. But there are numerous reports that the co-pilot is Omani and that he was yelling Allahu Akbar, which tends to tip the hand as to what the intentions are of this attack. The concerns were that not only could they have taken these citizens or these Israelis and other passengers on the plane hostage. They could have used it to do a 9/11 style attack by crashing the plane into some site in Israel. There are many things that could have happened that, thank God, were averted. And across Israel, from the upper echelons, politically and militarily, to the people in the street, the reaction is one of gratitude, the belief that this is a genuine miracle, and pride that the Israeli passengers really were able to overwhelm this, were able to breach the cockpit door and overwhelm the attacker. And thank God the flight was safe. I don't know if you saw images, but, you know, the rudder was broken. It's even being able to land the flight was extraordinary. My understanding is there were also maybe some Russian and Ukrainian passengers who were helpful in terms of landing the flight. And so thank God this has, a relatively happy ending in terrible crisis averted, but it was obviously terrifying for the long minutes that the passengers had to endure this.
3: And it should be a wake-up call. Yeah, there were two pilots who happened to be on board. They said, like, deadheading. You're going to another, probably headed to Tel Aviv to be pilots for another flight. That happens all the time. So they happened to be on board, were able to fly this to safety. Like you said, it is a miracle, but it's a miracle that we also have to take with serious warning. When you see what's happening, this could have very easily gone the other way. Sure, we can all sigh a bit of relief and cheer on these passengers, as we should, being heroes in this situation. Absolutely. But that doesn't mean the threat isn't there. And even in situations where you think, well, I mean, it's hard to protect yourself from certain things. Like, hey, this wasn't someone overwhelming the pilot. This was the pilot, deciding that he was going to take things into his own hands and cause this kind of chaos. And again, thankfully, thank God, there were other people on board who were able to overwhelm him. But this could have very easily gone the other way. We would have had a very different attitude today.
7: Look, this problem, this is a very spectacular example of a problem that we see in America across the board also, where people with a particular ideology, I'm not saying all Muslims, I would never say that, but there's an Islamist violent jihadi ideology that is not unpopular, and they become doctors and nurses and threaten to use their position to kill people they disagree with or people they consider infidels. We have pilots, in other words, there's a genuine problem of a strain of Islamism that is a proximate threat to a lot of us. This is a particular spectacular example, but we at the ACLJ have dealt with this in terms of licensing, again, of medical professionals here in America who threaten to use their licenses to commit harm to patients who they disagree with.
3: Yeah, I mean, I thought this morning when we were discussing who would be on, obviously who wanted you on, I have a lot of friends that are currently in Israel or just made themselves back, or they're in between travel dates. And because of the seriousness of this, I was like, I don't even know if I'm comfortable exposing that they're there, even though I don't know if they're talking about it, because it's just weird what enters your mind right now. But you had Prime Minister Netanyahu said, pilot tried to crash this plane. This clearly was a terrorist activity. And then, of course, you have the American journalists who are, as you said, slow to report this. Fox has been fine. Fox has been very clear on it. But of course, you have the New York Times. I think we have some of their headlines that just say, the breaking news, a plane flying from Israel was diverted after an altercation between the pilot and co-pilot. Sounds like they were having, a marital argument. So we had to land the plane because, they couldn't decide on something, And then the BBC putting Israel-bound flight diverted after fight between pilots. Again, fight between pilots, sure. Did that happen? Of course it happened. They didn't put on there that they were brutally stabbed him and were essentially had done everything but killed him. And thankfully, as of right now, in critical condition, but hopefully will survive.
7: The media plays this role in trying to create a narrative, but I think most people see through it at this point.
3: Yeah, I think.
7: But yeah, they're doing what they see as their job, which is spinning a narrative, and it's hopelessly not related to actual reality. And these things should matter to all of us, because anybody who gets on public transportation needs to worry about these things and think about it. And we'd like to know that our media is telling the truth. My favorite was the BBC actually repeatedly referring to Ben Gurion Airport, which is named for the first Prime Minister of Israel. They called it Ben Gvir Airport, which is a current Israeli politician who the left likes to demonize in every way possible and turn into a caricature of evil, and they called it Ben Gvir Airport. It was actually, you couldn't make that kind of garbage up.
3: No, I mean, one of our team members just sent me a text. He goes, "It was a fiery but mostly peaceful hijacking," is what was going on. I mean, that's true, because that's what we've seen the media play out here, is this narrative again. They can't say anything when it comes to Israel without giving some sort of at least caveat to it not being somehow terrorist related. And I know, I don't want to give any credence to it, but I know by the end of the day where, and I'm sure it's happening already, where the media and where social media will be spinning this. But I think for this moment, we at least need to be, again, relieved. We need to be, thanking all these people who were involved, because all of the reports, everyone who was on board, a lot of them have made statements already saying clearly this was an attempted terrorist attack. I don't care what the media is going to spin it and how they may say things, or maybe someone on your social media page. Those were the people that lived it and were in the air. They experienced it firsthand. This plane, like I say, nosediving 10,000 to 15,000 feet in a few seconds, and the chaos that was ensuing around them.
7: Yeah. Look, the Israelis are rightfully grateful to God and also proud that their citizens able to take control of the plane, especially because, you know, again, the same people we read about, you know, the incredible operation with the pagers, or some incredible, you know, the Israel's ability to take over the airspace over Iran, et cetera, et cetera. This is a civilian army. I mean, civilian army. It's an army, but it's drawn from its civilian because of its a national draft. And these are regular, everyday people conducting business or coming back from vacation, doing truly heroic things, as if they're special forces. Because who knows? Maybe some of them were at some point special forces.
3: Very good chance. I mean, right now we are actually seeing live. Again, I wish I cut to. I can't cut to it. But live, the celebrations happening in Ben Gurion Airport right now, as you have people arriving with balloons and Israeli flags. A hero's welcome for these passengers who are just making their way. I mean, what a day they have had. And I think this is a day we need to make sure we don't forget, because it's a happy ending. And I think that's easy. That's right. It's easy to move on very quickly. So, Jeff, I'll give you the last minute here just to wrap up. What do people need to take away from this? And, of course, that is part of the reason the ACLJ team is there as well, to make sure that these things don't get forgotten and that we elevate what needs to be elevated.
7: Look, everything changed after October 7th, a couple of years, you know, 2023, and we're now in the middle of the holiday of Tabernacles Sukkot, which culminates in the final day of Simchat Torah, rejoicing in the Torah, which was the day of the attack. And so it's very much in people's minds right now. Israel, with all of its power and strength, is still a very deeply traumatized country by that. To see this, thank God, as a miraculous, thank God, successful, happy ending, it's a moment of blessing and something we all need to appreciate.
3: Yeah, it feels like a modern story from a Jewish holiday, you know, where this happened. I mean, it really genuinely does. So in many ways, it feels very appropriate. Jeff, thanks for joining us. And again, I didn't even think about the fact we're only, what, a week away from the anniversary of October 7th. I mean, we're 3 years will be marked in 1 week. So, of course, that is on everyone's mind that's there. But, Jeff, thank you so much for being a part and popping on today. I know it wasn't in the plans, but I always appreciate it. That being said, I know a lot of you who are watching right now, one, I'd love for you to call in with your thoughts on this at 1-800-684-3110. But you also know about that case, the homeschooler in Nebraska, wanted to be a firefighter, was told his high school diploma was not good enough. Well, we got an update. In the next segment, we're going to be joined by one of our ACLJ attorneys, Nathan, from Washington, D.C., and we're going to really go into some details with him. You're going to see why it's important for us and why it hits, like I said, close to home for us in these situations. Because as a homeschooler, I know Will's a homeschooler or was a homeschooler. I got homeschooled children. This is something that's very important to all of us. We got an update. And then later on, we'll even have an update from that council meeting that happened last night. Some good news, which is exciting. However, it doesn't stop the work of the ACLJ, because the kid's still in the kid. He's 22 years old, doesn't have a job. And we want to make sure the wrongs are all fixed for him and every homeschooler out there. We'll be right back with more on Seculo. Don't go anywhere. Phone lines are open for you at 1-800-684-3110.
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3: Seculo. We did want to give you an update. Will's joining us, and also ACLJ attorney Nathan Mulker is joining us right now from our studios in Washington, D.C. This is, again, the case to reset a little bit. We are talking about the homeschool graduate many years ago, a few years ago, graduates, all's good, becomes an EMT, he's a volunteer firefighter, decides he would like to pursue a job as a career firefighter, applies for the job, clearly rookie of the year, someone who is very, very well qualified. Come to find out that according to some interpretation of the rules and regulations, that they don't believe his high school diploma, which of course he is a homeschooler, makes him qualified to be a firefighter, even though he has all of these other, you know, very specific qualifications met. Now, he was denied that job position. That is something that was thrown out. However, we decided we were going to jump in and help not only him because he was discriminated, but also because it really needs to set a new precedent for homeschoolers in general. And I'm talking to, again, not only our audience, which is filled with homeschooler parents, homeschooler grandparents at this point, but look, I was a homeschooler. My kids are homeschoolers. Will was a homeschooler. And I believe the attorney joining us right now as well. Nathan, welcome.
9: Thank you so much for having me. I love all our cases, but this one is particularly special. In fact, I have to show I have a diploma, a high school diploma, very, very similar to the one our client has. So like many people here at the ACLJ, this case is very personal to me. And I'm, of course, thankful that the ACLJ decided that my high school diploma was sufficiently legitimate when it hired me. But yeah. This case really goes to a really fundamental thing, which is, are homeschoolers going to be treated like second-class citizens just because they exercise their constitutional and parental rights? And that's so, so important.
10: Well, and Nathan, I think, once again, the city may try to do things to make this go away. But at the same time, we sent this litigation hold letter to the city to basically put them on notice. They could be expecting litigation forthcoming about this very issue, because it isn't just righting a wrong generally on paper. But this one, there is a real wrong that has not been rectified against our client because of the discrimination against him. But also, as you bring up, that we believe in parental rights here. We believe in school choice here, and we fight for those things. But if all of a sudden cities can start to decide and pick and choose which diplomas are better than others, which count and which don't, then that starts to put in real bad precedent for a lot of people in a lot of places.
9: I think that's exactly right. This is a situation where we had to move quickly. In fact, our clients agreed for us to represent them, signed the retainer on Monday morning, and we had our letter sent by Monday afternoon, because it was so crucial that we get to the city's attention immediately that this family is represented by attorneys who are ready to fight for them, and fight for them in federal court on behalf of their rights. As you say, Will, this is not just about just one issue or one decision. This is about really fundamental rights that parents have to educate children according to their religious faith. I think we're seeing today that right is often under assault. And that's why the work of the ACLJ is so, so important in this case and many others, to stand up for parents who are seeking to educate their children according to their fundamental religious beliefs. Right is so fundamental.
3: We've never seen a more important time for alternative education options. And look, there are more options than there have ever been before. What you picture as homeschooling, probably what Nathan and I grew up in, and a lot of us grew up in, will grow up in, it's very different with modern technology, all the things that can happen right now, all the different schools that offer, and all the different, you know, online programs that offer different options for homeschoolers. So we want to make sure when we get in there, we're not only just going in to support our client, who again had his job denied. This is not a kid. This is a 22-year-old man who's been a Nebraska volunteer firefighter, a licensed EMT. He's getting his associates in fire science right now. You could not talk about a more qualified candidate, won Rookie of the Year last year, but was denied simply because they did not consider what he had a sufficient enough high school degree, which is absurd, and it's something that has to be rectified. But not only does it have to be rectified for him, and he needs to be treated fairly in this. It is about setting things up for the future, as we probably are going to see a rise of more homeschoolers, religious or not, by the way, religious or not, homeschoolers that are going to be coming up, specifically out of the era of remote learning and all of the things that have happened right now. We need to be able to represent these homeschoolers. And we've seen now, even since we did this, ever since we took this on just a couple days ago, and remember, I'm going to reiterate this 1,000 times because I just love this part of the story. The reason this got to us is because a supporter of the ACLJ saw the article on social media and tagged me and said, could you guys get involved? And I got the notification. I saw it and was able to get it to our legal team. That's how important the ACLJ supporters are in this. But also, we are building a whole new world in terms of what homeschoolers' rights need to be. And as Nathan, you said, it hits home particularly for you. It certainly does for me.
9: I think that's right. And I think one of the other things we're seeing, this kind of really blatant discrimination against someone because of their educational background, because their parents had the audacity to teach them according to their faith, it's pretty unique, right? Not a lot of governments are doing this kind of thing. And what that means is that this case does have the real potential to set a precedent for other cities and governments, not just in the state of Nebraska, but really across the country. School districts, governments have not tried to do this kind of thing before. And what we're intending to show them is they better not ever do it again, that the Constitution stands as a bulwark preventing them from engaging in this kind of blatant discrimination.
10: Well, and I think also what you brought up is saying, you know, you're a little tongue in cheek that you're thankful the ACLJ recognized your high school diploma. But that is the real ramifications elsewhere, because, I mean, this is a situation where he has licenses from the state to be an EMT. He has performed the duties of a volunteer firefighter in other departments. Who's to say that it's not nurses next or attorneys next?
3: You're licensed in the state of Virginia. Right. Who knows if Virginia decided to change this?
10: Right. But it's like, oh, you still got the license. We're not going to hire you. Why? Because of that high school diploma. Doesn't matter what else you've achieved. It's all about that discrimination. And that's one of the reasons I think it is so egregious and we cannot let it stand.
9: Exactly. Don't get me wrong. It would be bad enough to do this to an 18-year-old. Who just graduated a few weeks ago. But that's not what happened here. As you guys mentioned, he met every possible standard he could meet. He had all these credentials, and they still went after him. And that shows all the reasons they give for this, like they're concerned about safety, they're concerned about meeting standards. None of that actually holds up when you actually look at what they did. When you look at what they did, it's clear it's not actually about standards. It's about the fact that someone had the audacity to have a religious homeschooling education. That's what it's about. And that violates the Constitution. In our letter, we put the city on notice of that. We wrote a detailed 8-page letter laying out why their conduct violates the Constitution, especially the First Amendment, which requires the government to treat people, to treat religious beliefs neutrally and in conduct that's even-handed and generally applicable. What they did was the opposite of that. They targeted religious practice for disfavored treatment, and that is not consistent with what the Constitution demands.
3: Thank you, Nathan, for joining us again from Washington, D.C. We always appreciate hearing from our ACLJ attorneys, and none of this happens without you, everybody. 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
12: With SRN News, I'm John Scott. Tennessee officials on Wednesday night were unable to carry out the execution of Krista Pike. Pike's later to be the first woman executed in Tennessee in the last 200 years when the Supreme Court ruled earlier Wednesday that her execution could proceed. According to media witnesses, authorities appeared to give Pike two doses of phenobarbital, and she was still awake and snoring more than 40 minutes after the last dose. At 8:53 p.m. local time, media witnesses were escorted out of the area. Pike was reportedly taken to a hospital where she is receiving medical care. A pair of NASA astronauts ready to blast off to the ISS on Thursday. The crew is scheduled to lift off from Cape Canaveral Space Force Station. The crew includes two NASA astronauts, one Canadian and one Russian cosmonaut. This is SRN News.
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3: Welcome back to Seculo. The second half hour begins, and I really want to hear from you right now. Phone lines, we got three open, 1-800-684-3110. Just me and you for the second half hour, so let's make it count. Again, 1-800-684-3110. We right now are covering the breaking news coming out of Israel. The passengers have safely landed. This, of course, is in reference to the flight that was attempted to be hijacked by the own pilot of the plane, headed for Tel Aviv, flying out of Dubai. This is where a pilot brutally attacked his co-pilot to take over the flight and allegedly right now planned terroristic activity, whether that was just to crash the plane or were likely to do what they've said, a quote-unquote 9/11 style attack. A lot of Israeli spokespeople have come in. They have made it very clear that this is terrorism. They believe it's all terrorist related. As of right now, though, it was miraculous in the sense that the passengers, the majority of which were Israeli, were able to overtake the situation, get the wounded pilot out, and then take care of the other pilot who was trying to cause significant damage. Again, when you see some of the images, some we've shown, some are very

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1: ACLJ Jerusalem joined us earlier. We are in the middle of Jewish holidays right now. We are just a week away from the anniversary of the October 7th attack. We can all breathe a sigh of relief and celebrate this moment as a miracle from God that this did not end as tragically as it likely could have been, whether that was just the loss of life that could have been from that plane or what that plane could have done damage to. We know that firsthand as Americans who just went through the 25th anniversary of the September 11th attack. We know what that looks like and what that feels like. This is a very different emotion today. You know, there are balloons. There is, as I said, a hero's welcome happening right now for these Israeli citizens who are arriving at home right now. But that does not stop the fact that this was a terrorist attack, specifically targeting the people of Israel and hundreds of innocent civilians. Now, you do have a army there, a military force, which is drafted. Everyone serves. So you have 150 people who probably know how to take care of some things. I don't know what that would look like in other countries, but I'm very thankful right now that there was Israeli citizens who were able to do this. And again, thankful for everyone on board who were able to take care of the situation. Right now, even the pilots both are alive. As we're reporting this, there have been no deaths involved in this, including the attackers. They were subdued in a very violent, extreme ways. And as of right now, the pilot who was initially attacked by the other pilot is what they've said most recently. It's been a little while since reported. There have been some sort of critical condition, but I believe are pointing to survival. So again, Israeli spokespersons are saying, you know, there was wounded pilots. The flight was covered in blood. And thankfully, people were able to get into the cockpit and do what they need to do. I want to hear from you. Phone lines are open at 1-800-684-3110. Again, it's just me and you for this half hour. Let's make it count. 1-800-684-3110. You know ACLJ has always been on the front lines in Israel, supporting what we need to support. We're going to talk about that. We're also going to give you an update from the city council meeting last night about that homeschool grad who was told, I don't care if you're rookie of the year firefighter, that disqualifies you being a homeschooler from getting paid. We'll be right back.
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0: to Sekulow. There's a lot still breaking out of that story out of Israel. We're going to be covering that over the next few segments. We're also going to bounce and tell you a little bit about that story of the homeschool firefighter who just wanted to have a full career as a firefighter after being a certified EMT, working on an associate's degree in fire science, made all of the qualifications, won Rookie of the Year as a volunteer firefighter, said, you know what, I'd like to apply for this paid position. And they said, not so fast, you're a homeschooler. That means you don't have a real high school diploma. You have been disqualified. Of course, the ACLJ jumped into action only after, by the way, someone tagged me on social media and said, Logan, we need to get involved in this. We caused an uproar of the century over the last 24 hours, made it a national news story. And last night at a city council meeting, they had some reckoning to deal with, as even the citizens, not so happy that they were drug into a national news story. And there is some confusion in the chat because people said, well, of course, it's in California. This is not Fremont, California. This is in Nebraska. This is happening everywhere throughout the country. I want you to hear from some of the citizens. Now, again, if you're listening for the hijacked plane situation, I got calls on that. I'm going to be talking about that a lot too. But this is the work of the ACLJ that we're doing domestically. Let's talk a little bit about that, and then we will go back and get you. We actually have some new video and new footage for you to see from that attempted terrorist attack that happened in the skies over Tel Aviv. But let's go to, again, this is from a Fremont citizen. I think it's important to see some of the chaos that was unfolding last night as they had to answer. And they had to answer for this. This is from one of the local citizens, again, making a statement. Let's do Bite 10.
1: Just to get it out of the way, you should vote yes on this resolution. There's no clear, compelling reason to treat Rule 13 and 14 graduates differently from Rule 10 graduates. This is an easy yes. But it's a shame it took this long to get here. It's the fourth time since April that I've sat in this chair and talked about this specific issue. I did my best to use reason and logic to show why the hiring policy we were using was not in the best interest of the city. Unfortunately, it seems to have taken national attention to bring this issue to the forefront. And to be clear, we didn't ask for this national attention. The background and story here is so outrageous that after Mike McKnight reported on it locally, news aggregators with large online followings picked up on it and spread it to a national audience. Yes, we made sure that local and state entities that would be interested knew what was going on, but we did not try to spread this nationally. It was totally organic. I know that this situation has generated a lot of emails and calls, and I know that some of what has been said has been downright vile. I completely disavow people who would name call or make threats in the name of this issue. But forgive me if I'm not very sympathetic about the volume of calls and emails. That's the price of 5 months of inaction, and I would guess is a much smaller price than the Coates family has paid in this process.
0: Again, this is just a local citizen, and that's just sort of the setup of what's going to come next, which, again, who brought this to our attention? Because he said, you know, national news started covering it, or local news started covering it. Local news spread it to social media influencers. And one of those, by the way, brought it to me. Not even a social media influencer, just one of you that saw this story and said, Logan, you should do this. So the ACLJ jumped into action, again, on this resolution that would make it to where being homeschooled did not disqualify you from having one of these positions. You know, there are plenty of homeschoolers. They said it many times. Even some of the people that were there in the going, look, my family are all homeschooled. They're sympathetic now to this, but only after our team made a stink about it, as they should have. And then what was following, of course, you're going to like this one because I like it. I think it's a soundbite we'll be able to use for the rest of our careers here. Let's hear the rest of what Mr. Preston, a Fremont citizen, had to say.
1: Also, the staff report that was in the agenda packet confirmed what I already suspected. The reason the city didn't want to hire non-accredited graduates was because of implied legal liability. If it was Adams and Sullivan that told you that, did any of you ask for or did they provide any case law to substantiate the existence of that liability? I suspect not. Liability lawsuits come from hiring people with DUIs to drive for you or hiring people with violent pasts to work with the elderly. They don't come from hiring graduates from non-accredited high schools. I would challenge Adams and Sullivan to find even a single case where that caused a negligent hiring lawsuit. But based on the letter I read from the ACLJ today, they're going to be a bit too busy to look into that.
0: Boom, mic drop there from Mr. Preston saying, you know what? From the letter I read from the ACLJ today, they're going to be a bit too busy to look into it. And he is absolutely right, as we are not taking this lightly. Now, look, they unanimously passed a new resolution that said, guess what? Homeschoolers are fine. We're allowed to hire homeschoolers now. But guess who that doesn't help? Mr. Coates, our client, 22-year-old Rookie of the Year firefighter, EMT, who applied for a job. That job position has been filled. No one so far has been offering him a paid position here. He's been a volunteer for multiple years, wants to keep serving his community, but of course would love to be a career firefighter. Instead, they disqualified him being homeschooled. And we're going to find out, as we know, the reasons behind this. And of course, it has to do with their faith-based. It has to do with the people who are trying to, you know, bully people in these city council meetings or in the school board. They hate homeschoolers. They don't like when parents decide that they know what's better for their own children. And again, I'm talking from experience as not only a homeschool graduate, but as a homeschool parent, to say, I want my kids to have as much, if not more so, because they were able to, I don't know, experience a lot more of the world, were able to learn it, what they need to learn to be successful in their own lives. There is alternative education right now is growing rapidly for many different reasons, largely because I think after COVID, we all kind of learned what a lot of our kids were going through in school. And look, my kids went to, at that point, a great school, nothing against them. But I think a lot of people learned that it was a lot different than they suspected was happening behind those school doors. And safety, security issues, all the things that are coming out of schools right now. Alternative schooling is at a peak, and it will continue to rise. And we need to make sure we protect homeschoolers and homeschoolers' rights, as we have done here at the ACLJ for over 40 years at this point. But now it's even more prevalent, as there are people who maybe weren't, you know, made to be educators. I put myself in that. I was a professor in college. I taught in film school. I will say, I'm very happy that the way technology has improved to where there are online programs. There's so many good ones, whether it's Christian-based ones like Liberty. There's so many that are offering, all the colleges that are offering online schooling from elementary school up to provide all different kinds of options for different kind of learners. I was one of those different kinds of learners, and I am very appreciative of the opportunities being homeschooled allowed me to succeed in. That being said, we have to stand up for our client here. We got to continue on because, again, his injustice has not been fixed. And even when it is, we're going to take this so much further. We got to protect the rights of homeschoolers here because it's happening in little town Nebraska. You know it's happening in much more progressive areas. You know it's happening in areas, big cities, that are not thinking this way, that don't have the pushback. That, by the way, I would not have known, again, that this story happened if it wasn't for you. The ACLJ team wouldn't have had attorneys on board. We wouldn't have had that client on yesterday. Maybe they wouldn't have passed that resolution because we didn't make a big, huge stink about it to where that one citizen just said, you know, I think they're going to be a little busy with the ACLJ after I read that letter. If one of you didn't step up and say, I need to bring this to the attention to the Seculos and to Logan, I'm going to tag him. I'm going to figure out a way to reach out. Always do that. Call in. Let us know if you see specifically, if it's in your local community as well. You know, we don't have the ability to monitor local news 24 hours a day. So if you see some sort of story that you think the ACLJ should get involved in, don't ever be afraid to let us know. Because it can turn into not just something that is going to help out our client. Again, Rookie of the Year firefighter who just wanted to serve his community. But it's also going to protect those of deeply held religious beliefs, those that just want different educational options. They don't have to be a religious option, just homeschoolers in general. That's the ACLJ team jumping into action and having the ability to do that only because you support. Because you support whether by doing that, by letting me know, or for those of you that give as ACLJ supporters and champions. I'm going to ask you today, when you hear about what's going on in Israel, when you hear what's going on with homeschoolers here, there's very few organizations that actually step up and do the work, that actually have the offices there, that actually are able to get things done. There's a lot of talk, a lot of bloviating happening, a lot of outrage without any solutions. But that is what makes this organization and this show different, and it's what's made it different our entire existence, which is we have an incredible media team, and we have an incredible legal team, and they're all ready to jump at a moment's notice. Whether we're sending a camera crew around the world or whether we're sending a lawyer to Fremont, Nebraska, the ACLJ team is ready. Flights can be booked and will be on the way. Whether we need to go and represent your interests, American interests, at the UN, whether you need to have that, again, in Israel, as we know, there has been such a rise in anti-Israel and anti-Semitic language and violence. She even had the mayor of New York City announcing his anti-Semitic pro-Jewish supporters, you know, his whole panel. We'll talk about that another day, I'm sure. Because he said, man, anti-Semitism is at a all-time high here in New York City. Well, I wonder why. Phone lines are open for you at 1-800-684-3110. I do have a few lines still open, and the next segment, I'm going to take as many calls as I possibly can. If you've ever thought about, hey, how do I do Logan a favor? Good time to call in. And I got four lines open, and I got about 10 more minutes of broadcasting. So be a part of the show today. Give me a call, 1-800-684-3110. We'll hit any of those topics you want, and we'll be right back with more on Seculo.
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0: Segment of the day. Of course, we are talking about a few different topics. The two main ones, this flight out of or headed towards Israel that was attempted to be overtaken and hijacked by one of its own pilots to become a weapon and to kill hundreds at a minimum on its way to Tel Aviv. Thankfully, heroes on board. But I want you to see a little bit of this. I want you to see some of the chaos that happened. People request questions about the cockpit, how the cockpit door got open. Reports are right now that during the scuffle, the other pilot was able to knock the door open, which then showed, or one of the pilots, even just in accident, was able to knock the cockpit door open, exposing the chaos that happened, which had people jump into action. Let's see some of the footage. You'll hear some of this. Again, it doesn't look as chaotic as it probably was when you see it, but there is some of this happening in real time, as you can see. Let's see. Yeah. As the citizens, look, definitely not military here, people in normal clothes jumping up to take care of things. You can hear the chaos, the children crying. I mean, honestly, it's not that much of a different sound than what you may hear on a normal air flight, but they took over, jumped into action, and you hear parents trying to calm down their children, tell them it's okay. As we know, I mean, some of the reports are spinning out of control. The flight was spinning out of control, dropped 14,000 feet. And then, of course, now we're able to jump forward just a few hours later, and all of them have returned safely. The Israeli defense minister has called it an attempted jihadist terrorist attack. And you see the pictures right now, the video coming in. This is just moments ago at Ben Gurion Airport, of course, in Tel Aviv. As you see, people being reunited with their families, a big sigh of relief, balloons, Israeli flags are waved, people praising God for this moment. Again, we need to both focus on the two things that can be true at the same time. One, it is an absolute miracle, and we need to be praising the heroic actions of this. But we also need to also not forget that this is an attempted terrorist attack, jihadist terrorist attack, a week before October 7th anniversary, in the middle of a Jewish holiday. It's a point where we just got off of the 25th anniversary of September 11th. Possibly this could have been one of the biggest airline-related attacks since the September 11th attack. So again, when there's moments you feel like the guard needs to come down, clearly it doesn't, specifically when you're flying in these countries. I have a lot of friends in Israel. I have a lot of friends traveling there right now. All of us are anxious also to get back. And these kind of things will, of course, cause you pause. But let's not forget and not support our friends that are doing this. But let's also celebrate. Even if it was an attempted attack, you had a group of people willing to be heroes, step up in a moment of terror, in a moment of chaos, and do what needed to be done. So thank you for those people who did this, to where we would have a very different tone and a very different facial expression if we were dealing with today a September 11th style terrorist attack in Israel. Imagine how different this show would have been. But I'm very thankful that that is not the case. I do want to take some phone calls about this and some other topics as well. Let's go first to Eric in Pennsylvania, who's been on hold for a very long time. Eric, I appreciate it.
4: Thank you. I want to thank you guys for you've done an excellent job at exposing this. I heard about this early in the morning today.
0: Yep.
4: On YouTube Premium, and basically it was depicted as a fight among two pilots. They did mention the quick descent of the plane, but there was no hint at all of any terrorism. But then I checked my email, and just the news reported it at 12:05 p.m. Western Journal reported at 10:24 p.m., and of course, our friends at MS Now said it was the flight was diverted to Dubai. We know what New York Times was going to say.
0: Yeah.
4: It seems like this may slip under the radar, and that the story that was just a fist fight over something not revolved with terrorism is going to take over, because there's a lot of stuff going on today, and I bet the lamestream media doesn't even cover this at all. Look, thank you guys for doing a good job.
0: Eric,
4: I appreciate it.
0: You're 100% right. I think if you had gotten a different version of this news story, and again, we live in silos, unfortunately, to where that can happen. I was sending it to many friends who were just like, oh yeah, I didn't even realize it was supposed to be terrorism. That is why you have Israeli defense minister right now saying it was an attempted jihadist terrorist attack. It's why you have Benjamin Netanyahu coming out and being very clearly upfront. Hey guys, it was an attempted terrorist attack, because you're right. The news will move on very quickly because it was thwarted. And you may hear a thwarted attack and go, oh, that meant, on the ground, they were able to stop it, much like the one in the UK where there was intelligence. Plus you had a local citizen who called in a report of a truck, a thwarted attack or something that may have happened. But no, this was mid-attack, mid-flight. These people stood up and got it done. And we have to give them all the props. We also can't forget that this really did happen. And as you said, the headlines will be misleading until they are completely unable to avoid the truth. And we will keep that in the front of people's minds. But again, it's a quick news cycle. You know people will move on. Let's go ahead and take another call. Let's go to Ann in PA. Go ahead.
5: Hey, guys. Thank you so much for taking my phone call. Really quick, before I make a very quick Israeli comment, I want to make a comment about how you guys helped me. I homeschooled my kids for a couple of years. You guys were there for me because the school system tried to stop me.
0: Sure.
5: And I needed to homeschool my kids for a couple of years, and the ACLJ was there for me. Now, I want to say real quick, I wonder how the woke right is spinning this about this Israeli takeover, attempted takeover by this terrorist. Well, you know what? Forget about them, but here's the thing. Okay, this just proves that Israel is not an apartheid state, because they actually hired a Muslim pilot, right? But now I wonder, really quickly, if the woke right is going to spin this to say, just like they did after October 7th, 3 years ago, when they said that, when they blamed Netanyahu for lack of security, okay? Are they going to say, blame Netanyahu again for lack of security?
0: Yeah.
5: I'm so sick of it. And you know what? What it comes down to, this is a spiritual element here. It's a spiritual component. People better watch out. In Romans, do not curse the Israelis, because you will be cursed.
0: Yeah.
5: And here's the thing. Jewish people are sick and tired of always being blamed for Israel this, Israel that. You know, they're blamed for everything, yet they're the chosen people, and I'm a Christian. I'm a Christian, guys, and I love you guys. Thank you for all you do.
0: I always appreciate your support, and thank you. Look, I think to clear up a couple things in that, and this shows your relationship, actually. Again, you say the apartheid state, all those different things. This was coming out of Dubai. This flight was coming out of Dubai, Air Dubai, or Fly Dubai. This was not an Israeli flight that was happening here, but they were all the way to Israel. Why? Because it's one of the top tourist destinations for Israelis, and vice versa. Because, again, if you've never experienced it, you don't understand the visuals there. You understand that people travel to these other places, that they travel to Israel for vacation, and vice versa. The Israelis go to Dubai for vacation. They'll go celebrate Jewish holidays in those areas. You have no idea what you're talking about. I do think we are probably running too close on time, because both of these really had to do with the homeschool situation. I want to take those tomorrow. So please, you're only on hold for about 10 minutes, so I appreciate it. Elaine and Tim, we will get to you. Call me back tomorrow. We'll do my best to get you guys on the air earlier, as we know that that is a top topic right now. And either one of these, if you want to support the work, I'm going to encourage you right now. This is the most important time, really, as we start heading into the end of the year. Can you believe it? Someone just put, hey, 11 Saturdays until Christmas. Deal with that, folks. All right? That means the end of the year is coming quick, and with that, I need your help. I need your support right now. During some of these months, I don't usually ask big asks for donations, but you know what? When you see what's going on around the world, this is it. We are living in very, very strange times, and I am so thrilled that the ACLJ team is here, whether it's for a homeschooler in Nebraska or whether it's having ACLJ Jerusalem when moments like this occur. Or when the UN General Assembly is here, the ACLJ's got a seat at the table. 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
9: With SRN News, I'm John Scott. President Trump says he spoke to Israeli Prime Minister Netanyahu following the incident on board a Dubai passenger jet. The co-pilot of the flight from Dubai to Israel is under arrest for allegedly trying to stab the captain and crash the plane. A passenger, a plumber by trade, pulled the attacker out of his flight chair and somehow managed to land the plane. President Trump is taking his midterm campaign on the road. He'll be in Denton, Texas tomorrow to tour the Peterbilt Motors facility and deliver remarks to workers. Later in the day, the president will travel to Durant, Oklahoma. The National Transportation Safety Board is looking into the death of a man in Brooklyn who was dragged by a subway train. Still unclear if the 57-year-old man was caught in the train doors or in the gap between the platform. This is SRN News.
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0: show that you would make? Have you eaten of the fruit of the tree which I command you not to eat? By the way, this was the first confessional where Adam was talking to God and confessing. And by the way, he didn't even confess the sin. He said, it's that chick you gave me. If you keep reading the Bible, he said, God said, you eat the fruit. No, I didn't eat the fruit.
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0: we're doing part three of my service, Paid in Full, part three. If you want to get part two and one, you go to YouTube and you look it up in your own time. But today we're talking about part three. Part three is entitled All Access. Everyone say All Access. Oh, 5 years ago, the Super Bowl was in Tampa Bay. It was the Tampa Bay Buccaneers versus the Kansas City Chiefs. And so, it's just a normal Super Bowl. Nothing special or relevant to me. And so, we're there, and we are on. My mentor was in town. He's a Hall of Famer. So, Hall of Famers get to go to the Super Bowl for free. Amen. I ain't mad at him. So he says, Jomo, we'll be in Tampa for the week. We want to have dinner together. I said, cool. He says, you know, tell Charmaine and, you know, Tracy and I will go out and we'll have dinner. He says, you pick the spot and come pick us up. I said, no problem. So we picked them up from the Renaissance and we took them to Edward V's. Some of y'all get that, Eddie V's. Tell God the glory falls at Eddie V's. If you have not had the banana Foster, you don't know it. The Lord is in it. To God be the glory. With a little rum. Praise the Lord. But we're not talking about that right now in church. And so, we go to Eddie V's. We have a great time. We're talking. We're communicating. We're catching up. They led us to the Lord a long time ago. And so, after that, I thought we were good. I mean, that was enough time. Because, you know, I'm respectful of their time. So I thought we were good. It's Saturday night. We drop them back off to the hotel. Charmaine goes in, I go home. Sunday morning, I'm preaching like we always preach. And actually, we were preaching together that day because that was February. And I look in the corner. I said, Charmaine, that looked like Pastor Neas. You think he would sneak up in church? Well, guess what he did? He snuck up in church. So at the end of service, I said, Pastor Neas, that you? He said, yeah. So he came up and he prayed for me. He said, Charmaine and I were doing a great job. I said, why do you sneak in church like that? He said, because I like to come as a visitor to see how you treat guests. Because everyone can treat you right when they know you're coming. So I, he said, I want the full service. I said, Lord, I hope we did good today. And by God's grace, Minister Franklin Moss was there. He said, man, the guy was so nice and generous and sweet and kind. I said, yes, Lord. Because I don't want to hear about somebody being raggedy today. But it all worked out. So he comes, he prays for me, he leaves to go to the Super Bowl, right? So then I'm thinking to myself, okay, two wins, I'm winning. So now it's 2:00, Super Bowl Sunday. Charmaine and I are on Boyette Road going to our parents' house, not trying to start no trouble. And the phone rings. We have a Bluetooth. It says, Pastor Neas. I said, okay, hey, Pastor, how can I serve you? He says to me, what you doing? I said, driving. He says, what are you going to do this evening? I said, watch the Super Bowl. He says, Jomo, do you want to watch the Super Bowl or do you want to go to the Super Bowl? That's a different question. My first thought is I don't have tickets. He says, Jomo, I got two tickets for you. I'm going to email them now. Then I heard a voice crying out in the wilderness. But Jomo, what about the kids? I don't give up. The kids will figure it out. This is the Super Bowl in Tampa for free. We'll order Papa John's and let it be what it is. God has covered them this long. He can cover for another 6 hours. Babe, the kid. I said, Mama, listen. We're on Bluetooth. He hear you. So, after, you know, because first thing a mother does is think about the kids. You know, dad's like, listen, we winning. She thinking about the babies. And that's cool. And she did the right thing. So, she gets in the place where she good now. And so she said, oh, babe, I got a purse I haven't worn. I got some shoes I haven't worn. Now, you know, the mind don't switch now. Now it's cute time. I got this. So she got herself all dressed up. So we get to Super Bowl. Parking was $150. Well, tickets are free. You got to pay something. So I was like, cool, I'm winning. So she has these cute shoes. But every woman knows cute shoes hurt feet. Come on, y'all women, come on. Cute shoes, you know, you cute, but you got like a little small, little packet pack with your real shoes, so when your feet start hurting. So we park, we walking, and you know, she's sashaying, and I'm just, you know, we walking. So we get to the gate, and we feel good because we going in. And the man looks and says, no purses. Got to go all the way back. Now her feet are, you know, when your feet hurt, you be tough. Ooh, ooh. I said, mama, I said, you, what are we going to do? She's like, I'm good. You know, you be talking, you're encouraging yourself to tell your feet, stop hurting. So we finally get in after, you know, because nowhere at a stadium is a short walk. Everything is forever. So we get in. So we're at the seats, and my seats were right next to the box seats with the glass, and you could see in the glass. So we got good seats. So I'm like, okay, praise the Lord, kick off, yeah. And she said, babe, I'm cold. I said, okay, babe, what you want to do? I want like some coffee or some hot chocolate. I said, okay, well, go. Go get some coffee and some hot chocolate. You know, the game is happening like now. Go. So she said, okay. So she goes, and after she goes and gets in line, she remembers she took her purse to the car. So now she's coming back just, my feet hurt. I have no money. I'm cold. So she come back. I see it all over. It's written all over your face. You don't have to say. And I said, look at her. Look toe up. She come up and step. I said, oh, I said, okay. I said, babe, what do you need? I just want to go. I just want to go home. Satan, you are rebuked. We got free tickets to the Super Bowl. We are not. But I'm a good husband. So I said, listen. I said, here it is. I said, let's go into the club section, and I'll get you some coffee or tea, and we'll just process for a minute. We try to slow this train down. Let's just get off your feet. And we could watch from the screens inside. So as I'm in the club area, I see Pastor Nias going back and forth. So I know we can't leave, and he see me leave after the first quarter, because that's going to be kind of disrespectful, because, you know, someone give you free tickets, you at least got to go to the whole. So I was like, we can't leave now. So I'm thinking to myself, she want to go, and I said, you know what, babe, let's go. So we get up to walk out. Then Pastor Nias says, hey, Jomo! How's everything going? Only a love first. And now I gotta stop, and I'll tell you the rest at the end of the sermon. All right, Genesis chapter 3. This is church. This ain't no foot. This ain't story time. It's church. Genesis chapter 3. Let's go to the Bible. Got y'all stuck right there like, what happened? That's the whole point. Genesis chapter 3, verse 8. Everyone say all access. So God's original intent was for us to have fellowship and communion with him. That's where you get the word community and communion. So every time we take communion, it's reminding us of what God did for us and how he wants to have us in community. So the Bible says here, and they heard the sound of the Lord God walking in the garden in the cool afternoon breeze of the day. So the man and his wife hid and kept themselves hidden from the presence of the Lord God among the trees of the garden. God never left them. They left God. Have you noticed, me too, all of us concluded, when you're not doing right, you don't want to be around God? When you're not doing right, you don't want to come to church. because there's a guilt and a shame that's hitting you like, no, I'm not right. Let me help you. None of us are right. I know they may smell good and look good right now, but we're all sinners. Romans 3:23 says, for all have sinned and all have fallen short.
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0: And all have fallen short. None of us are perfect. We are all under construction. So imagine these two hiding themselves from God, like God can't see them. Verse 9, but the Lord God called to Adam and said to him, where are you? And he says, I heard the sound of you walking in the garden, and I was afraid because I was naked, so I hid myself. Okay, question, church. Were they already naked? So how come he found out he was just naked? Because sin always shows you the worst in you. They didn't even know they were naked until they sinned. The Bible says here, I was naked and I hid myself. God says, who told you that you were naked? Have you eaten of the fruit of the tree which I command you not to eat? By the way, this was the first confessional where Adam was talking to God and confessing. And by the way, he didn't even confess the sin. He said, it's that chick you gave me. If you keep reading the Bible, he said, God said, did you eat the fruit? No, I didn't eat the fruit. That woman that you gave me, she gave me fruit and I ate it. Now, every brother in here understand when a naked woman give you fruit, you eat. Some of y'all get that next week. Some of y'all get that next week. That some of y'all, Pastor, I said it out. It's the Bible. They were naked. It's true. Adam was just fell right into the trap. I woke somebody up right there. He said naked. Yeah, I said it. I said, go to Genesis 3:21. So they blew it. The Bible says, the Lord God made tunics of animal skins for Adam and his wife and clothed them. Notice, even in their sin, God covered them. They were covering themselves with fig leaves and it wasn't enough covering. And God said, I'm going to give you leather coats. By the way, this is the first leather coat in the Bible right here. Boom. God clothed them even in their fallen state. God still covered them. The Bible says, verse 22, and the Lord God said, behold, the man has become like one of us, Father, Son, Holy Spirit. knowing how to distinguish between good and evil. Now he might stretch out his hand and take from the tree of life as well and eat its fruit and live in this fallen state forever. Notice, the tree of life was there too, but he ate from the tree of the knowledge of good and evil. What's the point? The devil will always have you focus on what you can't have and not tell you what you could have. Because the tree of life was there too. He could have ate that tree. But he the devil's goal is to have you focus on what you shouldn't touch. Hallelujah. Verse 23, therefore the Lord God sent Adam away from the Garden of Eden to till and cultivate the ground for which he was taken. Verse 24, so God drove the man out into the east garden of Eden. He permanently stationed a cherubim. Everyone say cherubim. A cherubim is a four-winged angelic being with men legs, okay? He says this, Eden permanently. And the sword with the flashing blade, which turned around every direction to protect the guard the way, entrance to access. So everyone say access denied. So they went from full access to access denied. Amen? So now we have to figure out how to handle this new season. So then now God says, since they don't want to talk to me face to face, I will have a mediator for them talk. This is when priests came in. So now you no longer talk to God individually. You'll talk through a man. God never wanted this. God wanted us to have communion with him daily. But we chose to separate ourselves from God. So now we have the dispensation of where you have to go talk to a priest and a priest has to intercede for you. This is what we call the confessionals.

0: Now, I know some of y'all holy rollers. I can't believe he played Usher in church. The question is, how do you know? Oh, judgmental spirit self. Hallelujah. Hey, Father, it's Jomo again. I've sinned. Father, I'm really struggling. The lies, my eyes, and them thick thighs, they get me every time, Father. I need forgiveness. I need help. What should I do, Father?
1: Well, young man, God is faithful to forgive us of our sins as we confess them. So right now, I would like for you to just give me 7 Hail Marys and then be about your way.
0: Hail Mary, Hail Mary, Hail Mary, Hail Mary, Hail Mary, Hail Mary, Hail Mary. Let's do one extra for us if I do something stupid. Hail Mary! We now, in that dispensation, had to go to a priest because we ran from coming to God. I don't know if you've ever been a parent. And your kids will go tell their friend before they tell you. Raise your hand, I'm talking about. They'll tell everybody what's going on, but they will never tell. Okay, I'm back to Pastor Jomo. Now, we went from all access to no access to limited access. Every now and then I go visit people in prison or jail. And you just don't show up. You have to have a background check. There's certain hours you go and can come. Because now the visitation has been limited. So we went from all access to no access to limited access. Yeah. And now there's rules to us seeing God. The Bible says in Chronicles 3:14, he made the veil blue, purple, and crimson yard. And finally, with what? Cherubim woven on it. So the same cherubim that protected the garden are now woven on the veil going in, reminding us that this is a place that you need to be careful with. Then we see in our next text, I think it's 1 Kings 8:6 of this. Then the priest brought the ark of the covenant of the Lord to its place, into the inner sanctuary of the house, into the holy of holies, under the wings of the what? Notice again, wherever you see cherubim, you'll see worship and warriors. Ah. Leviticus 16 says this. The Lord said to Moses, tell Aaron, your brother, that he must not enter at any time into the holy place inside the veil of the Holy of the Holies, before the mercy seat, which is on the ark, or he will die. For I will appear in the cloud over the mercy seat. Now, the priest could only go into the Holy of the Holies once a year. And when he went in, he had to be mindful of his lifestyle. Meaning, if you were a priest and you were not living holy, when you went to the Holy of Holies, you died. So what they did was, after a couple of brothers died, when the priest went in, they tied a rope to his leg and they put a chain on it. So if he was in the Holy of Holies too long, they would pull on a rope, the bell, to see if he moved. And if he don't move, they drag him out dead. I guess every priest would try to live right then, wouldn't you? Because you knew if you had to go in there, you got to be right. Imagine going into a room to with a holy God. Jesus. Thank God for grace and mercy. Now, the whole Bible could be summed up with this. God wanted to have communion with man. Man left the communion. And Jesus came to bring us back to communion. That's the whole Bible. That's the whole Bible. So now we get to Jesus in Matthew 27. And Jesus is dying on a cross. Let's walk this out. It says this. Now, from the 6th hour, noon, there was darkness over all the land until the 9th hour, 3 p.m. About the 9th hour, Jesus cried out with a loud, agonized voice, Eli, Eli, lama sabachthani. That is, my God, why have you forsaken me? When some of the bystanders heard it, they began saying, "This man is calling for Elijah." Verse 48, immediately one of them ran and took a sponge soaked with sour wine and put on a reed and gave him a drink. But the rest said, "Let us see whether Elijah will come and save him from death." Verse 50, and Jesus cried out again with a loud, agonizing voice and gave up his spirit voluntarily, sovereignly, dismissing and releasing his spirit from his body in submission to his Father's plan. 51, we're going to park it. At once, the veil of the holies of holies of the temple was torn in two from top to bottom. The earth shook and the rocks split apart.
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8: With SRN News, I'm John Scott. President Trump says he spoke to Israeli Prime Minister Netanyahu following the incident on board a Dubai passenger jet. The co-pilot of the flight from Dubai to Israel is under arrest for allegedly trying to stab the captain and crash the plane. A passenger, a plumber by trade, pulled the attacker out of his flight chair and somehow managed to land the plane. President Trump is taking his midterm campaign on the road. He'll be in Denton, Texas tomorrow to tour the Peterbilt Motors facility and deliver remarks to workers. Later in the day, the president will travel to Durant, Oklahoma. The National Transportation Safety Board is looking into the death of a man in Brooklyn who was dragged by a subway train. Still unclear if the 57-year-old man was caught in the train doors or in the gap between the platform. This is SRN News.
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11: A third potential problem is the exposure to the temptation of an extramarital affair with a male work associate. You say, well, that will never happen. Yeah, that's famous last words. Believe me, famous last words. After all, think of it this way. You would spend more time with other men than with your own husband. 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
12: 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This is Peter Silseth, your announcer. I'm happy to invite you to join us today for another Verse by Verse program. Pastor-teacher Steve Kreloff just mentioned one of several potential problems that can arise when a wife takes a job outside the home. There are others, and we will deal with some of them today as we consider the characteristics of a godly young woman. Pastor Steve is the teaching pastor at Lakeside Community Chapel in Clearwater, Florida, where he has been serving since 1981. We at Verse by Verse Ministries have the pleasure of adapting his clear, expository messages to radio format. We are involved in a continuing study from the second chapter of Titus. We will stay focused on verse 5 again today. So even though we will be visiting other related verses, keep your finger here in Titus because we will be coming back to it. It's easy when you are home alone with the kids doing things that sometimes get boring to start to wonder if there might be a more fulfilling job out there in the business world. Maybe you're a young wife thinking about looking for a job right now. The Bible does not prohibit that at all, but it does offer some cautions. Here is Pastor Steve to help you make a wise decision about outside work versus staying at home.
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0: 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We're often quick to say, if there's anything I can do, just let me know. 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
1: Her household and does not eat the bread of idleness. This was a diligent worker. You read through Proverbs 31 and you realize this woman worked hard. She was up early. She went to bed late. She took care of her family. But I think it's also not just working hard. You know, you can work hard with a bad attitude. I think older women need to come alongside of younger women and help them in their motives for working hard, help them in their attitudes. For example, Colossians 3:23 tells all of us, not just women, but all of us, do your work unto the Lord. And we need to be reminded about that, because sometimes it's tedious work that all of us are involved in, especially young women. They do the same things every day, wash and clean and cook and make lunches and do all this stuff. I mean, after a while, she might just get discouraged with that. Or what elevates that from her work from let's say, the work of an unsaved person? She is to do her work unto the Lord. And older women are to remind her to do that. She's not just doing it for her husband and her kids. She's doing this for Jesus Christ. Also, they're to be reminded, even in the mundane things of life. 1 Corinthians 10:31 says, whatever you do, whether it's such a mundane thing as eating or drinking, do all to the glory of God. Can you wash dirty clothes to the glory of God? Absolutely. Absolutely. That's what Paul says. This does relate to attitudes. Being a worker at home. Notice, for example, in Proverbs 31, verse 13. She looks for wool and flax and works with her hands, watch this, in delight. She does it willingly, the thought is. She does it with delight. She does it with joy. In other words, she loves being a housewife. She's not intimidated that I'm a housewife. I don't have an identity. Everybody's going off. My husband's going off to work and meeting fun people, and I'm home here. She doesn't feel like that. She's not sitting around complaining about her lot in life. She enjoys her work. Ladies, do you? Do you do that? Do you clean and cook and wash with an attitude of cheerfulness? Not just using cheer, but cheerfulness. I just thought about that. It wasn't in my notes, but I just thought about that. Cheerfulness. Maybe that's where they got that word cheer. It reminds you to be cheerful. I don't know what tide would remind you of, but anyway. But I think that's very important that there's an attitude. God doesn't want you to do this with a complaining spirit. Do it with an attitude. And this is where the older women in the church need to come alongside of the younger women and encourage them in this. That's what Paul is teaching. Do your work unto the Lord. Now, having said that, and those are just several, hopefully, practical suggestions that would help, Paul's point is to teach young women to be diligent, busy with housework, as opposed to lazy. We still need to ask a very critical question. And the question is this: does the Bible forbid a wife from working outside of her home? And the answer is no. The Bible does not. And the reason I know that is Proverbs 31 tells us that this woman, though she worked in the home as well, she was diligent, she had a little outside business going on. She was an entrepreneur. Verse 16 says, she considers a field, Proverbs 31, she considers a field and buys it. From her earnings, she plants a vineyard. So she had a little real estate business going on. She gets the money, she plants a vineyard. And notice she has more work that she does outside. Verse 24, she makes linen garments and sells them, and supplies belts to the tradesmen. Now, maybe they came to her home, and so she didn't have to go outside. But the point is, she had some type of an outside job. So I think it's going too far to say that the Bible forbids wives, mothers, from working outside of the home. I do think that common sense would indicate when you have young children who are not yet school age that you shouldn't have a job outside of the home, because God has given you those children, not a daycare to take care of them, not even a grandmother to take care of them. But what happens when they're of school age? Does the Bible forbid a woman from working outside of the home? No. However, having said that, I think you have to balance it by being cautious. And you need to understand that there are certain problems and temptations that go along with working.

0: being outside of the home. And so let me give you some things to consider about this. Number one, one problem of going to work outside of the home is working for the wrong reasons. Remember, God is concerned not only what we do, but why we do what we do. Attitudes, motives, reasons. Why would a woman want to work outside of the home? She and her husband need to ask themselves some very, it could be painful questions, such as, am I doing this to establish my own identity? I don't want to be considered a housewife. I'm looked down upon in society as a housewife. I'm looked as kind of a nothing. I have no personality. I'm looked as just not living. That would be wrong. That's not right. That's a very worldly response. It also could be we want two incomes so we can get more things materially. I don't think the Bible honors that attitude. We're not talking about just meeting needs now. We're talking about I like what other people are getting, and we can't on your salary, so I'll get another job. How about this motive, to get out from under the pressure of taking care of your children? That certainly would not be a godly attitude. What would be a godly attitude? Well, godly motives would be contentment. Contentment. I need to be content with my role in taking care of my home. I need to also be grateful for what God has given me and not always be thinking about what I don't have, but what I do have, and be grateful. And also do all for God's glory. Yeah, raising children, not easy. Cleaning diapers is never a pleasant task. Never pleasant. Do all for the glory of God. All for the glory of God. And let me just say a word about making more money, because I know this is a sensitive issue, and I know some are in serious debt, and so you think, well, this is the way we'll get out of debt. Let me read to you from Martha Peace's book. Martha was the speaker at our ladies' retreat last year, and this is from her book, The Excellent Wife. She says this: a couple who is in so much debt that the wife may have to work should consider making sacrifices in order to live within their budget while systematically, and that's a key word, do you have a budget, while systematically working toward debt reduction. In other words, they would work towards her quitting work and staying home. So there's a goal. Maybe she has to work for a while, but they're working towards it, working towards getting her to be able to quit work. Many times, she writes, if a couple did an honest appraisal of the wife's income and looked at how much they spent on transportation, childcare, taxes, clothing, lunches out, dinners out, and increased grocery bills due to buying prepared foods, the couple would likely see that they are actually losing money. How much wiser might it be for her to stay home and care for her family, even if it means her husband getting an additional temporary part-time job for paying off the debts? He still is likely to have more leftover energy than he currently does, because his wife would be home helping him by organizing the family's life, clothes, food, etc.
1: There are some situations where young mothers just have to have paying jobs. But there are many more who really haven't considered the risks and the costs involved. Pastor Steve will be right back. We would like to pause a moment to greet those who just tuned in. We're glad you joined us for Verse by Verse with Pastor Teacher Steve Kreloff of Lakeside Community Chapel in Clearwater, Florida. What Pastor Steve has been telling us today really resonates with my wife and me. She had had various jobs when we were first married, but even before we had children, she and I stepped out in faith and she started staying at home full time. Would you believe that it made almost no difference in our purchasing power? But it made a huge difference not only in our energy level, but in our ability to minister to others. If you're both holding down jobs and trying to juggle family responsibilities among yourselves, I would like to suggest that you take some time to figure out the extra expenses involved with that second job, subtract that from the salary, and then decide if having two people do the work of three is really worth it. Here is Pastor Steve to tell us more about the energy aspects, along with some other issues that arise when a wife takes a job in addition to her domestic responsibilities. He will also describe a couple more of the characteristics of a godly young woman.
0: So, there's no rigid rule about this, but it is something to seriously consider. Okay. Another problem that can occur with a wife working outside of the home is that she can get home from work being so tired from working all day that she's just too tired to deal with biblical responsibilities, like having a quiet time, too busy for God, she's just exhausted. Time alone not only with God, but time alone with her children, time alone with her husband. And so, yeah, she might be making some more money, but it's like she's losing the war. She's just losing the war here. So you need to consider that. If you're too tired to do what God has called you to do, then you need to quit. A third potential problem is the exposure to the temptation of an extramarital affair with a male work associate. You say, well, that will never happen. Yeah, that's famous last words. Believe me, famous last words. After all, think of it this way. You would spend more time with other men than with your own husband. Listen, this is what happens a lot. A lot. So, ladies, you want to keep these things in mind, but whether or not you choose to get an outside job, God says that your priority is the home and that you are to work hard at running the household, regardless of whether you're working outside or not. That's your priority. And if an outside job keeps you from being a worker at home, diligent, taking care of the children, your husband, all the other things that go along with it, domestic responsibilities, if your job keeps you from this, then there's no question that you ought to quit your job. Because the issue is pleasing God by obeying him. Now, if you can do both, then and your motives are right, and you answer to the Lord, and that's fine. But these are the things you need to keep in mind. However, we know that being a worker at home is not an easy job, and I hope the men listening to this understand that. It is not easy. All you have to do is let your wife go away for a month, and you'll learn a little bit about that. It is a tough job. And if a woman is really diligent as she should be in this, with her domestic responsibilities, she's going to be very giving of her time, giving of her energy. She's going to face pressure to get the work done well. She'll be tired at times. She's going to face at times a demanding husband who won't be sensitive and children who are ungrateful and demanding. And you know what she's going to be tempted to do? Be very harsh and irritable in her response to all of this. So Paul gives in Titus chapter 2, another responsibility for a godly young woman. And it all fits. Notice verse 5. First he says, workers at home. And then why do you think he says kind right after that? Yes, you're busy working at home. Yes, you're giving out a lot of energy and a lot of yourself. But make sure that you are kind in the process. That's very important. The Greek word is good. It could be translated good, but it carries with it the thought of kindness. Good, beneficial kindness. A godly young woman, watch this, doesn't just get the job done. She gets the job done with a kind spirit. Boy, that's important. Godly young women don't just rule their household with an iron hand. She's kind. I can't stress that enough, because there are some women who will run with this and say, yes, I will get it done, but she'll run over her kids and husband in the process. Kindness. She's not to be frustrated, not to be exasperated, not to be crabby, not to be moody. Ephesians 4, what a great verse. Ephesians chapter 4, verse 32 certainly applies to this, where the Apostle Paul says, and be kind to one another, tenderhearted, forgiving each other, just as God in Christ has also forgiven you. She's to be kind. Notice back in Proverbs, I told you Proverbs 31 we'll look back at. Proverbs 31, this woman was kind. In verse 26, it says, she opens her mouth in wisdom, and the teaching of kindness is on her tongue. This is a role model for women. In verse, in Proverbs 16, verse 24, the Bible says, pleasant words are a honeycomb, sweet to the soul and healing to the bones. So it isn't an either or. Yeah, I'll get the job done, but I'm going to be cranky in the process. No, the Bible says, ladies, be kind. Kind words, kind deeds, kind in your tone of voice. You say, well, that's a challenge for me. Well, then ask God to sanctify you. Meditate on the truth. Understand that you're doing it for the Lord. Understand that there will be times where you have ungrateful, insensitive husband and children. But you're not doing it for them, you're doing it for Jesus Christ. So be kind in the process. And older women need to give godly advice on how younger women can manage stressful days. Older women are to come alongside of them and teach them how to forgive, teach them when to back off and not get into an argument, teach them to deal with pride. And that's usually what it is. That's why we get angry, pride. Teach them to speak tenderly and with compassion and how to deal with various pressured situations that come up. That's the role of older women, to not just say, don't be cranky. Tell them what you've learned. Now, if you haven't learned a whole lot, you have this week to learn it and pass it on. So godly young women are to be workers at home, kind. And number seven in the list is subject to their own husbands. Now, along with the concept of workers at home, the concept of a wife's submission to her husband is a truth that is often misunderstood. So let me tell you what Paul doesn't mean. She's not a slave. That may come as a shock to some men, but she's not a slave. She's not a non-entity. She's not a person whose opinions don't matter. And I don't think that was correct English, but you got the point anyway. She's not a blob there just to jump whenever the husband says, this is what I want. What does the Bible mean by a wife submitting to her husband? Very clearly, it means this, that a wife is to obey her husband because in a husband and wife team, someone has to be in authority and someone has to follow authority. And God has said the husband is in authority and the wife is to follow his authority. I mean, that's kind of the bottom line. This is the way God worked it out. Not because men are better than women. In fact, Galatians chapter 3, verse 28 says, in Christ there is no male or female, meaning spiritually we're all on the same level. He says also there are no Jews and Gentiles, not meaning that there aren't Jewish people and Gentile people, not meaning there aren't men and females. He's just saying that spiritually no one has it better than anybody else. But that does not mean that the roles are all equal. No, we all have our distinct roles. There can be no teamwork without submission. Without submission, Steve Farrar, in his book, Point Man, says that when it comes to Ephesians 5, verse 22 and 23, which is about a wife submitting to her husband, he prefers a special Bible version over the KJV, the NIV, or the NASB. He prefers the NFL version. Let me read to you the NFL version. Wide receivers, submit to your quarterbacks. As to the Lord, for the quarterback is the head of the wide receiver, as Christ is the head of the church. You get the point? Those of you who know football, you know that when you get in a huddle and the quarterback tells the wide receiver what the plan is, the wide receiver doesn't say, I don't like it. Not going to do it. What do you mean you're not going to do it? Well, you have no teamwork. Now, you want me to take 10 steps out and go right. I'm going to go left. No. You're going to go right. Well, you have no teamwork. Absolutely no teamwork. Even if the wide receiver doesn't agree with the play, he better do the play or else you have no teamwork. Another word for teamwork is order or harmony. You can't have order in the home. You can't have harmony in the home if there isn't an authority and submission. This is true in the military as well. In fact, this Greek word for subject or submit was originally a military term meaning to be ranked under. You couldn't possibly have a private telling a general, I don't like those orders, I'm not going to do it. They have places for people like that. It's called being court-martialed. But you couldn't possibly run an army without order, without authority and submission. You can't possibly run a sports team that way, and you can't possibly have harmony in the home. You just can't have it. So the NFL version is good. That just helps us to see it. So, as I said before, are wives inferior to their husbands? No, I mentioned Galatians 3, but did you know Peter calls women fellow heirs of the grace of life? Wherever Christianity has gone, it has elevated the status of women. That is an absolute fact of history because the Bible exalts women. Jesus exalted women. If you knew anything about how women were treated in his day and age, you would thank God for not only your salvation, but what Christianity has done as far as the treatment of women. It has given respect. Men haven't always followed that, but that's what the Bible teaches, respect to women.
1: 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In every organization, there is a hierarchy. Each person in that hierarchy has different responsibilities, and they all submit to someone else. Even the CEO of a huge corporation submits to the stockholders. Sometimes we might not think that the person above us in a hierarchy is worthy of submission. Perhaps they are unfair or incompetent. Maybe they are dishonest. But when we consider the fact that even the Lord Jesus submitted not only to his Father, but to the wicked men who crucified him, we find that there is no excuse for failing to submit. It is something all of us need to do in all sorts of situations, with one exception. In the next verse by verse, Pastor Steve will tell us much more about submission, including the exception I just mentioned, as well as why Paul told the wives to submit to their husbands. Until then, may God bless you richly.
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14: With SRN News, I'm John Scott. Tennessee officials on Wednesday night unable to carry out the execution of Christa Pike. Pike's later to be the first woman executed in Tennessee in the last 200 years. When the Supreme Court ruled earlier Wednesday, her execution could proceed. Pike, given two doses of pentobarbital, but was still awake and snoring after more than 40 minutes after the last dose. She was taken to a hospital where is now receiving medical care. President Trump says the last American forces are leaving Iraq. Speaking from the White House, the president praised the Americans who were killed or wounded in Iraq. A federal judge in California clearing the way for Paramount Skydance to acquire Warner Brothers Discovery. The judge approved a settlement resolving an antitrust lawsuit. Paramount has set October 6th as the closing date for the merger. This is SRN News.
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18: All of us are going through changing seasons of life, and we need some anchor, something to encourage us when those seasons of life become very negative, very, very hurtful, very discouraging, and oftentimes very hopeless, and at times we feel very helpless. Is there some principle? Yes, there is. It is the faithfulness of God. And not only has he promised it to his people in the Old Testament and the New Testament, he's promised to be faithful to every single one of us because he is, by nature, a faithful God.
15: Welcome to In Touch, the teaching ministry of Dr. Charles Stanley. It's easy to acknowledge and praise God for his presence in the good times, but we should also praise him for his enduring faithfulness when life is hard. Learn to see your circumstances through the lens of Scripture in part one of Encouragement for Every Season of Life.
18: Just as we have changing seasons in nature, we have changing seasons in our own life. And if you'll think about it, we have spring and summer and fall and winter, and all of them have different characteristics. We don't have one long, continuous spring or one continuous summer, but changing seasons in our life and changing seasons in nature. And oftentimes we forget the fact that we have those seasons in our own life. Naturally, when it comes to time, we have infancy and childhood and youthfulness and young adulthood and median adulthood and the latter years of our life. And so it is also when it comes to the circumstances of our life, we have seasons in our life. We have seasons, for example, of productivity, when we feel like that we're getting ahead in life and accomplishing and achieving. And then there are those seasons when we feel like we're just standing still and things not getting anywhere. Or it could be that we feel like we're going backwards or we're losing. There are those seasons in our life when we are feeling happy and contented and everything is sort of going our way. Then there are those seasons that are not so happy and not so contenting. In fact, they are very discontenting and oftentimes full of frustration. And the question for us is this: is there some principle or is there some truth in the Word of God that will encourage you and me in those difficult, trying times when the seasons of our life seem to be in the negative case? Is there some scripture, some principle in the Word of God that works through every single season of life? Or do we have to fumble through the Bible and find one truth for this season, one truth for that season, another principle this season, another principle that season? Or is there one single principle? Somebody says no, because when I think about all the different seasons of life that I go through or have been through in life, surely there isn't one single principle in the Bible that'll take care of all of those. And I am here to tell you today, yes, there is. There is one single principle that will see you through, sustain you, and encourage you in every single changing season of life, no matter what. And that's what I want to talk about in this message. Encouragement for every season of life, whether it is seasons of time or whether it is seasons of circumstances, we're all going through them. And the question is there a principle? Yes, there is. And I want you to turn, if you will, to the book of Lamentations. That's Isaiah, Jeremiah, Lamentations, Ezekiel. And I want you to turn, if you will, to the third chapter. And I want to read one single verse, or two verses here, really. Two verses of scripture here. Listen to what he says, beginning in verse 22 of Lamentations chapter 3. The Lord's loving kindnesses indeed never cease, for his compassions never fail. They are new every morning. Great is your faithfulness. What is the one single principle in Scripture that God will use to absolutely sustain us through every changing, moving season in our life? And that principle is the faithfulness of God. The faithfulness of God is the one single principle that'll see you through every changing season, no matter how deep, no matter how dark, no matter how despairing, no matter how depressing, no matter how hopeless, no matter how helpless, no matter how good things are. There is a single principle that will encourage you through every single one of them. When you think about the faithfulness of God, it simply means this, that God always does exactly what he says he will do, that he keeps every single one of his promises, that when you think about what he's like and you think about all of his attributes, think about his faithfulness. His faithfulness means that he's constant. He doesn't change, that he is reliable, that he's unwavering, that he's unfailing, that he's trustworthy, that he's steadfast. He never fails, he never falters, and he never forfeits. Whatever God says he will do, he will always do it. He's faithful in good times, he's faithful in bad times, because you see, it is his very nature to be faithful. And we read in that text, he says, great is thy faithfulness. And that is the writer's way of saying, when he looks at the faithfulness of God and what is involved in the fact that he's an unchanging, never-ending, an always reliable God, how great is the faithfulness of God that it covers every single season of life. I want you to turn, if you will, to Deuteronomy chapter 7. And in this particular chapter, God, through Moses, is telling his people, reminding them, in fact, he's warning them about what could happen and may happen when they get into the promised land, which he promised them, and now they're headed in that direction. And so he speaks through Moses, and he reminds the people that they're a holy people. So he says, beginning in verse 7 of Deuteronomy chapter 7, "The Lord did not set his love on you, nor choose you, because you were more in number than any of the peoples, for you were the fewest of all peoples. But because the Lord loved you and kept the oath which he swore to your forefathers, the Lord brought you out of, by a mighty hand and redeemed you from the house of slavery, from the hand of Pharaoh, king of Egypt. Know therefore that the Lord, your God, he is God, the faithful God who keeps his covenant and his loving kindness is to a thousand generation with those who love him and keep his commandments." And so when you look at that verse of scripture, you realize that he's simply saying, here's what I promised Abraham, Isaac, and Jacob. And now I'm keeping my promise. I'm going to get you into the holy land, the land of promise. Look, if you will, in Psalm 36 for a moment. Psalm 36. And notice what he says in this passage. Beginning in verse 5, he says, "Your loving kindness, O Lord, extends to the heavens. Your faithfulness reaches to the skies," which is his way of saying that God's faithfulness is immeasurable. You can't put it in the box. You can't contain it. It is the very nature of an infinite God to be reliable, trustworthy, constant, unwavering, unfailing, and unfaltering in every single promise and in every single thing he promises to do. Then if you want to go to the New Testament, turn, if you will, to 1 Corinthians for a moment and look, if you will, in this first chapter. There are many, many verses, but we're just taking a few here. And I want you to notice what he says. So absolutely faithful in who he is, what he does, and how he goes about it. He says, for example, if you'll notice in verse 9, "God is faithful, through whom you were called into fellowship with his Son, Jesus Christ, our Lord." Then I want you to go back to verse 8 on purpose. I read it in this direction on purpose. He says, "Jesus Christ, the Lord Jesus Christ, who will also confirm you to the end, blameless in the day of our Lord Jesus Christ," which is his way of saying that God who saved you, he has confirmed you and he is going to keep you all the way to the end, not only of this age, but all the way to the moment he takes you home and takes you to heaven. That is, whatever God has begun in you and me, God is going to complete. Why? Because he is a faithful God. He is not going to forgive us of our sins and save us on some basis other than the fact that he is a holy God, a loving God and a forgiving God. He doesn't save us on the basis of conduct, promises, and behavior, because that would be altered. It would be up and down and changing. He saves us, and he says, based on his faithfulness, he will confirm us to the end. He's going to take us all the way to glory. Now, there are lots of verses you and I could refer to concerning his promise to be faithful to us and to be reliable and so forth. One of the things he certainly wants us to do as a result of that is to trust him. And there are lots of verses in the Bible that we encourage to trust him. But turn back, if you will, to Psalm 56 for a moment. And in this 56th Psalm, which is one of many, many Psalms in which you and I are encouraged to place our trust in him, listen to what he says beginning in verse 3. The psalmist says, "When I am afraid, I will put my trust in you, in God whose word I praise. In God I have put my trust. I shall not be afraid. What can mere man do to me?" So I want you to turn, if you will, to the 62nd Psalm and look, if you will, in verse 8, another encouragement to put our trust in God's faithfulness. He says, verse 8, "Trust in him at all times. O people, pour out your heart before him." God wants us to trust him. And of course, most of us know Proverbs 3, 5, and 6, but in case you don't, you might turn there. And he says, "Trust in the Lord with all your heart." He says, don't lean on your own understanding, but in all your ways acknowledge him, and he shall direct your path. Acknowledging what about him? acknowledging his will for our life, acknowledging his trustworthiness, that he is a faithful God who is going to keep his promise to us, and he is going to do exactly what he promised to do. So when you think about the fact that all of us are going through changing seasons of life, and we need some anchor, something to encourage us when those seasons of life become very negative, very, very hurtful, very painful, very disillusioning, very discouraging, and oftentimes very hopeless, and at times we feel very helpless. Is there some principle? Yes, there is. It is the faithfulness of God. And not only has he promised it to his people in the Old Testament and in the New Testament, he's promised to be faithful to every single one of us because he is, by nature, a faithful God. Now, somebody says, well, but now what's the basis of me believing that God is faithful? What's the basis of me believing that he can be faithful in this season of life and that season? Well, let me just give you four reasons for believing that he is. Number one, you can trust him to be faithful because, listen, because he is, by his very nature, he is omniscient. He knows everything. I need to know that God is absolutely omniscient, which means this, that in whatever season of life you may be, whether it's in your youthfulness, your early adulthood, those median years or those latter years, or those very, very late latter years of your life, no matter what you're facing in life, what your circumstance, what the difficulty, what the hardship may be, I need to understand that my circumstance is fully understood by an omniscient God who knows every detail of this season in which I'm going through. This season of pain or hurt, a difficulty or trial, because he's omniscient, he knows every single aspect of it. He knew it before it happened, before it was going to happen. He knows all the details of it presently. He knows why he has allowed it to happen. He knows what's involved and why these things transpire in our life. He knows exactly where you and I are in every season. He knows that we may be in the end of this season, the beginning of this season. He knows that we're in the middle of this one. He knows how much pain we feel, how much hurt we feel. He knows oftentimes that we may be tempted to doubt that he really loves us because of the intensity of what we are feeling. One of the bases by which you and I can believe that he's going to be faithful is this, that he's omniscient. By his very nature, he knows every single detail of where you are in your life at this moment, what you need, what you feel like you need, where you're hurting, and what he knows is going to take to bring healing to your soul, to your spirit, to your body, or to meet your needs. So one of the bases is the fact that he is omniscient. A second basis is the fact that he is omnipotent, that he is God Almighty, as the scripture calls him, which means that he has all power. Now, how do I apply that to my life? Because he is a faithful God, and because he knows every single detail and has all power, I can rest assured that my God has adequate power to meet every single solitary need, to control and move the circumstances and the seasons of my life, and to supply every single need that you and I have in those seasons, and to enable us to walk through them with a sense of confidence and assurance, knowing in our heart that while there may be snares along the way, he's going to see us through no matter what. He has the power to control every season of life. There are some seasons that you and I go through, we think, well, God, you could have avoided that. He could have. But you remember what he says in Romans 8:28? He says, our God is engineering every single circumstance of our life for his purpose, his glory, and for our good. So think about it. Whatever season of life you and I are in, God is working out a purpose. It doesn't make any difference why you got there or how you got there. God allowed it to happen in your life. And so he has something in mind. He could have just passed you through that. And you see, he also has the power to speed up the process in that season. Slow down the process in that season. What is it that determines how fast you and I go through some season of life? Well, I think it depends upon God's purpose for us. And if in his purpose he knows that this season needs to be prolonged, then you know what he's going to do? He's going to arrange the circumstances of our life to prolong that season until he accomplishes everything he has in mind. Now, all of us, certainly I would, we'd like to take shortcuts on some seasons. Then we'd like to say, well, Lord, in this season, just forget the change business and just let it keep on going and going and going. But you know what? He says he's engineering our circumstances according to his good pleasure, his purpose, his glory, and for our good. God is engineering every single season of our life. Well, we said one of the bases is the fact that he knows all about it. Secondly, he has all power to control. And there's a third, and that is God's omnipresence, which simply means this, that every season of life that you and I have ever traveled through, we have traveled through that season in the presence of an omniscient, omnipotent God. We have not traveled through a single season of life as a believer alone. We have traveled side by side. We have traveled hand in hand. We have traveled in the presence of the living God who said, I will never leave you nor forsake you. No matter what the season may be, no matter how long, how short, how intense, how painful, or how easy, he says, I'll be there. What an awesome, wonderful thought that God is so faithful. Listen, that no matter how far you and I may run, we're never beyond the reach of a God who is full of loving kindness, tender mercy, and compassion, and those qualities in him and toward us absolutely never cease. Great is thy faithfulness. And we can sing that song, and we can sing it with enthusiasm, with conviction. Great is thy faithfulness. But I want you to understand that the reasons we sing that song is because not only is he faithful, but he wants that faithfulness to be a living reality in our life. It's one thing to sing it. It's something else to believe it. It's one thing to praise him about it. It's something else to apply it to our life. God, you're faithful. That means no matter what, you're going to be the same today, yesterday, tomorrow, and forever. Which brings me to the fourth basis for believing that. And that is that his immutability, that is that God is changeless. He doesn't change. He is the same God all the time. We change, things about us change, our seasons change, but there's something that does not change. It's somebody, it's Almighty God. The same God who created Adam in all of his perfection is the same God who's watching over every single one of us. He hasn't changed, he hasn't aged, he's not become younger, he's not become stronger, he's not become weaker, he's not become richer, he's not become poorer. He is this absolutely changeless, omnipotent, omniscient, omnipresent God who is faithful to every single one of his children, no matter what. Every season of our life, in that changing season, and oftentimes in those seasons, things change every day. We have surprises in our life that we don't plan on. Interruptions in our schedule, interruptions in our plans, interruptions in our dreams, interruptions in our ventures, and what's going on? God is being faithful. So the basis of believing and trusting him in every season of life is who he is. He is an omniscient, all-knowing, omnipotent, all-powerful, omnipresent God who never changes because it is his nature to be always everything that he is. He can't love you any more than he does or love you any less. He can't be any better to you than he is or any less. He is doing and working in our lives according to his perfect will.
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24: I can look back and see those times that I have been anxious. I remember here I'd stood up and said, "We're not going to the bank. We are going to trust God for this." Then my whole reputation, so to speak, was on the line. And all these folks were following me and trusted me. And I remember I'd been studying that morning, and so I said to my family, "I'm going to take a walk, and I'm not coming back until I've heard from God." And I remember just walking out of the house and down the street, and there's a big forested area over there, and just reminding God, "Lord, here's what I believe you told me to do. Now, tomorrow morning, I've got to stand up in front of this congregation. I can't say, 'Well, I thought that's what God said.' Lord, you need to give me one more bit of assurance so that tomorrow morning I can say, 'Here's what God said, and no matter what, we're not going to borrow the money. We're going to trust God, and God, you know when we got to have it.'" It was not a short walk. It's about probably about an hour and a half or so. And I just kept saying to him, "God, I don't believe I missed you. I believe I heard you say to me, 'Here is an awesome opportunity to teach this church what faith's all about, what trusting God is all about.'" And there came some point in that walk, I thought, "God, I'm willing to make an absolute total fool of myself if necessary, but I'm going to trust you because I cannot do anything else and preach the gospel the rest of my life unless I know that I've heard from you, I've challenged the people to do what you said, and then watch you do it. Because on the other hand, when you fulfill your promise of what you're going to do, what an awesome result." Well, thank God he did. But I will have to admit that even in the midst of that, it's like this. About when I thought, "Well, Lord, thank you very much. This is a settled issue," Satan would just come in and just attack me. I mean, just barrages of attacks of thought. "Well, suppose this. What are they going to say? And what's people in the city going to say? What are all these folks who've been watching? What are they going to say? You know, you can't trust Stanley." I thought, "God, it's not a matter of trusting me. I'm trusting you to see what happens." And all of those situations, and I could give you a bunch more, all of those have built my faith and strengthened me to, it would take something pretty strong today to make me really anxious about anything.
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10: 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I'm Dave Straub. We are so glad you're with us this morning. And you know what? 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
14: With SRN News, I'm John Scott. Tennessee officials on Wednesday night unable to carry out the execution of Krista Pike. Pike's later to be the first woman executed in Tennessee in the last 200 years. When the Supreme Court ruled earlier Wednesday, her execution could proceed. Pike given two doses of pentobarbital but was still awake and snoring after more than 40 minutes after the last dose. She was taken to a hospital where she's now receiving medical care. President Trump says the last American forces are leaving Iraq. Speaking from the White House, the president praised the Americans who were killed or wounded in Iraq. A federal judge in California clearing the way for Paramount Skydance to acquire Warner Brothers Discovery. The judge approved a settlement resolving an antitrust lawsuit. Paramount has set October 6th as the closing date for the merger. This is SRN News.
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27: Welcome to Turning Point. If you're like many believers, life is feeling more urgent and unsettled these days. And Dr. David Jeremiah believes it's due to increased spiritual warfare. That's the topic of his new book and teaching series, The Battle for Your Soul, and the focus of today's lively conversation. To interview Dr. Jeremiah about the rise in spiritual warfare, here's special guest Sheila Walsh.
30: You sense it, don't you? A force in the world actively working against your peace, your family, and your faith. Well, the Bible calls this spiritual warfare. And while the reality of this unseen battle can sound intimidating, Dr. David Jeremiah wants to offer a liberating truth. You have nothing to fear in Christ. For too long, the topic of spiritual warfare has been shrouded in confusion and sensationalism. For these reasons, in the next few minutes, we cut through the noise to give you the clear, biblical perspective you need. Dr. Jeremiah will point us to Scripture, where we will discover that we are not helpless targets, but victors in Christ. He wants us to know that it's time to stop walking in fear, and start living in the confidence of the one who has already overcome the world. The unseen war is real, but your victory is already secured. So, if you're ready for this fascinating discussion, help me welcome pastor, teacher, author, and my very dear friend, Dr. David Jeremiah. I'm excited about this one.
1: I can tell.
30: Over the years, I've had the privilege of interviewing you. We've talked about so many different subjects. This one seems a little more intimidating, spiritual warfare. Why did you determine to do this and at this time?
1: Because, Sheila, everywhere I've gone over these last months, it's just been so evident that this is going on. Yeah. Maybe the best way to say that

0: When someone you love is hurting, what do you do? We're often quick to say, if there's anything I can do, just let me know. But what if we stopped waiting to be asked and simply showed up? On the If There Is Anything I Can Do podcast, Pam McConnell shares real stories, biblical wisdom, and practical ways to walk alongside people through grief, loss, and life's hardest moments. 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
1: Doesn't really happen in our bodies. It happens in our souls, in that immaterial part of us that's who we are, the part that goes to heaven when we die as Christians, when we're absent from the body and present with the Lord. Your soul is that part of you that's real, but oftentimes get pushed to the side because we're so intrigued with the body.
2: Why is it so important for each one of us to protect our soul?
1: Because, Sheila, the soul is the part of you that relates to God. You say, well, what about my body? Your body can't relate to God because God doesn't have a body, right? He's the spirit. So if you're going to relate to God, you have to relate to him through your soul. And if you let your soul get battered, beaten, and destroyed, your relationship with God is going to suffer major hits. Mm-hmm.
2: Can your soul be possessed by anything but God?
1: You know, I think there's a veiled question there. Mm-hmm. Can we be possessed by demons or all that? And my understanding of that has always been that if you have the Holy Spirit in you, you can't be possessed by two things. The Holy Spirit possesses you when you become a Christian, but you can be obsessed by the devil.
2: Right.
1: Somebody said he may not be in your heart, but he can sit on your shoulder, you know, and he will give you grief. I don't believe it's possible for a Christian to be demon possessed, to be controlled by Satan, because the Holy Spirit is within you and he won't let that happen.
2: So that's the war zone. So let's talk about the war. In battle for your soul, you say it takes place in three different areas: the battle around you, the battle inside you, and the battle above you. Let's start with the battle around you.
1: Well, let me just first of all say, Sheila, that those three categories come from an ancient theologian by the name of Augustine, where he introduced to us the phrase, the world, the flesh, and the devil.
2: Right.
1: Those are the three enemies of every Christian: the world, the flesh, and the devil. The world is the enemy around you. The flesh is the enemy inside of you, and the devil is the enemy above you. Hmm. The enemy around you, the world, is the pressure you face because you live in this world. In Romans, it says, don't let the world squeeze you into its mold. The famous passage, Romans 12, 1 and 2. What that means is there's a system in place in this world that's different than what Christianity is. And it's opposed to Christianity. And it continually is trying to get you to live according to the tenets of that philosophy. And that's why Paul wrote, don't let that world system squeeze you into its mold. You stand strong for Christ. Don't become like the world. The world is materialism and all the things that you can see. The world cares very little for the soul. The world cares only for the things they can touch and feel and count.
2: What about the war within?
1: The war within is the flesh. And I like to say that more than anything else, the flesh is indicative of the old nature. The flesh in you is everything you were before you were a Christian. And what some people are surprised about is when you become a Christian, the flesh doesn't go away. And I always tell people, if you don't believe that, ask your husband or your wife, and they will tell you that that is a true statement. The flesh, the old nature, is the part of you that wants to keep you from having victory in your life, and that's what that is.
2: And the battle above you?
1: The battle above you is Satan. And the Bible says Satan goes around like a roaring lion, seeking whom he may devour. And he's got a plan for each one of us to seduce us, and he knows exactly what our weaknesses are. We're going to talk about some of the things that are useful to Satan in bringing us away from the dynamic soul God wants us to be.
2: I have to honestly say, having the privilege of reading this earlier, I think this is one of the most profound, important books that you have written in a long, long time. I read everything you write. My husband and I watch it on television, but this is so practical for the world that we are living in right now. And you say that we all face two wars, a revolutionary war of the soul and a civil war of the soul.
1: Well, I'm trying to be a little cute with that, Sheila, but the revolutionary war is the war that you have with God before you become a Christian. The Bible says when you become a Christian, you make peace with God. Before you become a Christian, you are at enmity with God. If you don't remember those days as Christians,

0: As you know, you didn't love God. God loved you, but you were his enemy. When you become a Christian, you have peace with God. That's the Revolutionary War. Mm-hmm. But once you become a Christian, conflict doesn't go away. And that's a surprise to most people. I started the introduction to this book with a statement that goes like this. If God is so good, why am I doing so bad? You know, that's the way a lot of people feel. If God is in my heart, if I'm a Christian, why do I still fight all these battles that I'm fighting?
1: I love the fact that you lay out so many of the battles that we can relate to. So I want to talk about the first one is the war with pride. You call it the seedbed of sin. Why do you call pride the seedbed of sin?
0: Pride is the original sin. Pride is the sin of Lucifer when he said, I will be like the Most High God. He decided he didn't want to worship God. He wanted to be God. And he was thrown out of heaven with the angels and has been terrorizing us ever since. But pride is an attempt to put something else in the place of God in your life. And it is not only the original sin, it's the fundamental sin. Just about all of the other sins find their roots in pride. And you know what's interesting about pride? It's a quiet sin. It's a sin that you can have in your heart, and nobody needs to know about it unless you open your big mouth and let them find out. But pride is a very, very difficult thing for people to understand. And the Bible says to us that God does not do well with the proud. Mm. He wants us to be humble.
1: Yeah. You also talk about the battlefield of temptation. Now, even Jesus was tempted.
0: Right. You know, Sheila, a lot of times people think temptation is sin, but temptation isn't sin. It couldn't possibly be sin because Jesus was tempted three times and Jesus was perfect. Yeah. Temptation's not sin. Yielding to it is sin. You know, somebody said it this way, temptation knocks at the door. But if you unlock the door and let it in, that's the sin.
1: Right.
0: You know, sin is yielding to temptation. But temptation is fierce and it affects everybody in this room. I preached on it and I said, I always wonder if my messages are applicable to everybody in church. Today, I'm absolutely certain that everybody in church is a candidate for this message because it's about temptation.
1: You write, too, about lust. Is lust different than temptation?
0: Well, temptation is the urge to get involved in lust. Temptation is the door into lust. Lust is not fun to talk about, not easy to talk about. And it's not just sex. It's the lust of the flesh and the lust of the mind. Lust is wanting something that's not yours and seeking to take that to yourself when it doesn't belong to you. The issues that we face today, if you have a television, you know what I'm talking about. When you get a television, if you want to stay true to your faith, you have to tell them, I don't want this channel, I don't want that channel, I don't want that channel. Please don't put that channel, because those channels are filled with pornography and lustful things. Mm-hmm. And I always like to mention when this subject comes up that God in his wisdom gave us a whole chapter in the book of Genesis to help us understand how it works and what to do about it. And that's the story of Joseph in the house of Potiphar when Potiphar's wife came after him. And the Bible says he ran out of the house and she took his coat. I've told people he knew he was better off without his coat than without his character. He teaches us some really important lessons there, Sheila, because Joseph knew what he believed before the temptation came. When he was confronted with it, he said, how can I do this great wickedness and sin against God? He also knew that all sin is against God. It was sin against Potiphar. It was sin against her. It was sin against himself and his family. But ultimately, it was a sin against God. Mm-hmm. And I think sometimes when we allow this particular sin to invade our lives and invade the church, one of the reasons that happens is because we don't understand how serious it really is. And we put it down on a level, well, everybody kind of does it, you know, he's just a playboy or whatever. No, it's a serious thing. God takes note of it.
1: How do we protect ourselves and our families? Because if you listen to commercials at the moment on television, it's like you deserve this, you deserve that. It's all about more, more, more. How do we protect our souls?
0: Well, you're talking about the materialism issues that come. It's interesting to me. I never thought about this until I wrote this book. Did you know that materialism is kind of like the major enemy? Because at the end of the book of Revelation, there's a whole chapter about the end of it, about how the markets are destroyed and how they come to an end. The Bible says this, you can't love God and mammon. And mammon is a synonym for materialism. Materialism is the love of everything you can see, feel, touch, grab. as opposed to God, who no man has ever seen, and the spiritual things that are a part of the soul. And today that's a big, big problem. And it's not just a problem in the world, it's a problem in the church. One of the things that bothers pastors like me is to see God bless people with great resources, and then instead of using the resources for the things God meant them to be used for, see them get gobbled up in lifestyles and all the kinds of things that take them away from God, not close to God. So materialism is always going to be present. It's always going to be, if I can just get a little bit more, or if I can get this by the time I'm this old, and if I can do this and that. But here's the deal. Here's what the Bible says. What will it profit a man if he gains the whole world and loses his own soul? I mean, what a statement that is. And it's not just about losing your soul like going to hell. It's losing your soul even as a Christian. You know, you can lose your soul as a Christian to materialism. You can get so caught up in the things the world wants you to do that your soul gets put on hold, and all of a sudden you look up and you don't ever know your soul because you've neglected it for so long.
1: When we look at what's on television and movies and all the stuff that's out there that would corrupt us and our families, it seems to me that you, Dr. Jeremiah, that Turning Point, that your phenomenal staff, that the programs you produce, you are shining the light of God into the darkest corners of the world.
0: Well, I think that explains all the stuff that happens to us around here, you know. When you blow a hole in the enemy's darkness, he doesn't like it. And he does everything he can to discourage you and defeat you. And that's a pretty good evidence that you might be on the right track.
1: Yeah. But we're so grateful for what you're doing. I mean, aren't you amazed by everything? Phenomenal. And you do everything on the cutting edge. Everything's the best it could possibly be. Everything brings honor to the name of the Lord. And we are so, so grateful.
0: You know, Sheila, I'm going to say a word about that, because I don't think enough emphasis is placed on excellence in the body of Christ. We serve the King of Kings, the Lord of Heaven. If we give him, I mean, I grew up in the church. My dad was a pastor, so I know all the church stuff that happens. The point I'm trying to make is we should be honored to offer up to God the very best that we have. It won't always be perfect. God knows that. I mean, I've never preached a perfect sermon. I've never done anything that even approaches that. But it ought to be my goal to give him the best I have in what I do. And my life verse is, whatever you do, do it unto the Lord and not unto men, for you serve the Lord Christ. And do it with all your might. Give him everything you have. And I think that's an important point to make, because we still have a lot of people who think that if it's for the church, anything's okay. But it's not okay. Now, you may be in a church where you don't have any great vocalist. Give God the best one you have, you know, and do the best you can. That's, I think, what we ought to do as we serve the Lord.
1: That's honoring to the King.
0: Right.
1: Yeah.
0: And when we do what we do here, you know, the studio, this building that my son had so much a part in, and Paul, you know, I often say, this is NBC quality. Why should secularism have better equipment, better opportunities for their sordid message than we have?
1: Amen. Yeah. You talk about many battlefields for the soul. Let's talk about one that people might not think of as a battlefield, jealousy. Why is that so detrimental?
0: You know what, Sheila? Jealousy shrinks your soul.
1: Yes.
0: It just shrinks it. You get so caught up in what other people have that you wish you had. In this chapter, I talk about the different circles of jealousy. You know, for instance, I'm not jealous of any dentists that I know. You know, but my problem would be being jealous of another pastor who's a gifted orator who everybody's talking about, and they're talking about him instead of talking about me. I could be jealous of that. I must confess to you that I probably have been jealous of that over the years. I'm not now, but I have been. And I'll tell you what helps you with that more than anything else is having a good wife. Your wife helps you with that. And then, so what jealousy is, it's a very formal statement that I am not happy with what God has given me and how he's equipped me and how he's gifted me. I want something from somebody else. God has done more for them than he's done for me. Mm-hmm. And that's not true, no matter who you are.
1: One of the things that you teach on in this series, which I related to, and from interviews we've done in the past, I know you do too, and that is the battlefield of discouragement. Talk to us about
0: that. Well, Somebody asked me one day, of all these things that Satan uses to get to you, which one does he use on you the most? And that's it, discouragement. There's an old adage about Satan was displaying all of his tools one day, and he had them all laid out in courting, and then he had this one tool over here all by itself. And someone said, well, what's that? That's discouragement. Why do you put it over there? Oh, I need to protect it. That's the most useful tool I have.
1: Wow.
0: And I think that there's a lot of truth to that. In the chapter on discouragement in this book, I tell the story of David and Absalom and how, as you guys remember, Absalom just destroyed his dad. He took the kingdom from him. And David is leaving Jerusalem, as somebody said, with a cardboard box in his hands. And he gets out, and a little ways out, he writes the words to Psalm 42. And these are the words, why are you cast down, O my soul? Hope thou in God. And three times in Psalm 42 and 43, David cries out, why are you cast down, O my soul? Has your soul ever been cast down? Have you ever been in a situation you were so discouraged you didn't know what to do next? And if you read those two Psalms, they really help you a lot. They help you to remember what God has done. He said, I remember how it was back in the days when I was going to church with all my friends. And that's kind of a modern translation, but that's what he said. And discouragement can be used to just take you out of the game completely. It can shut you down. And I know that that's happened to people that I'm acquainted with. One of the great illustrations of that is the man Charles Haddon Spurgeon, one of the greatest preachers of all time. He used to suffer such tremendous bouts of discouragement, he'd be taken away from his church for 3 months at a time. He'd go to the French Riviera to just try to get better so he could come back. And, you know, the guy was only 57 when he died, so it's not an age issue. He was a middle-aged man. He was so effective that when he preached on Sunday, they printed his sermon on the front page of the London Times on Monday, his whole sermon. But he got discouraged. He got so discouraged, he didn't know if he could keep going.
1: So let me ask you, you work so hard, we know that. So you wake up and it's Sunday morning and you know you have to preach and you feel discouraged. What do you do?
0: Well, you know what? If you'd asked me that 2 or 3 years ago, I wouldn't give you the same answer that I'm giving you right now, because I've had some moments like that these last months. When I got myelitis on Labor Day in 23, I didn't preach for a couple of months. Then I tried to preach and ended up preaching from a chair, which just destroyed me. I couldn't. My wife thought it was great, but I couldn't stand it. And then I got to be able to stand up and preach. But the disease that I have, it's a very unpredictable cycle. Some days you're going to feel really good, but you might have some days you don't feel bad. It's incredible how Satan keeps track of that and makes as many of those days as Sunday as he can.
1: Wow.
0: And I've had a lot of Sundays when I would wake up and think, there's just no way. But you know what? When you step and you believe God and you trust him and you walk forward, it's one of the most amazing experiences. I actually told people there have been Sundays over the last 2.5 years where I felt like I was standing in the pulpit, but I wasn't preaching. I was standing over watching me preach, because I wasn't even aware sometimes of how I was doing it. I knew there was no way to do it, but God helped me. And, you know, some of the victories we've had, Sheila, I went to preach in Myrtle Beach when I was still in a chair. And in order for me to do this, they would bring a pulpit out here, and the pulpit would have to have an opening in it, so when you sat at the pulpit, your knees could go under the pulpit, you could get close enough so the pulpit could help you. And I went to Myrtle Beach, and they took me out on the platform. I looked, and the pulpit was solid in the back. There was no place for my knees. If I was going to use my notes, I was going to be doing this. And I just said, wow, what do I do? I didn't hear any voices, but I stood up, and I've been standing up ever since that happened. And you know what? I preach 3 sermons every weekend within a 24-hour period. And I preach between 37 and 42 minutes every time I preach. So it isn't, you know, normal. What we do is not normal. Now, I don't eat dinner on Sunday until about 3 o'clock because I'm so tired. But the Lord gives me the strength to do that, and it's what I live for. I live for that. I live for it because I love so much to do what God's called me to do.
1: Some of the battles that we fight, let's talk about who we fight. There is a very real devil, but he's not some cartoon character in a red costume with a pitchfork, is he?
0: No. Sheila, here's a good way to illustrate that. If somebody said to you, Who is the opposite of God? Many of you would say Satan. But Satan isn't the opposite of God. He was created by God. He can't be his opposite. He's not even on the table with God. He's not even in the world with God. He is subject to God, but he's powerful. And he's not anybody to take for granted. You have to understand that he has a strategy for your soul. And if he was bold enough to tempt the Lord Jesus Christ in the wilderness, he's not going to worry about you or me. He will feel very confident coming after any of us.
2: Well, this is part one of the 2 days of discussion with Sheila Walsh about the new book, The Battle for Your Soul. Very important to me because as I look around today, I see people who spend hours in building their body and almost no time working on their soul. So let me ask you a question. How's your soul doing? And if you feel a little bit ragged in your answer, remember, there's always something you can do about it. The Bible is filled with information to help you build the strength of your soul. That's what this whole series is about. That's why I'm here every day, Monday through Friday. And that's why tomorrow we'll finish up our discussion of this whole series from the brand new book, The Battle for Your Soul. 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The bookstores carry this book, and you'll be able to get it on the 6th of October, coming up just a few days from now. And by simply sending a gift of any size to Turning Point and asking for your copy. 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
15: 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Hi there, I'm Dave Straub on this early morning. Welcome in. And hey, listen, you'll want to keep it right here because in just 30 minutes, it's Unlimited Grace with Brian Chappell at 5 o'clock. 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
2: With SRN News, I'm John Scott. Arkansas taking three states to the U.S. Supreme Court over state laws protecting doctors who mail abortion pills past local bans. Attorney General Tim Griffin joining Louisiana and Alabama in suing California, Massachusetts, and New York. The coalition argues these protections illegally tie Arkansas's hands from prosecuting doctors mailing the so-called abortion pills into the state. In consumer news, more than 2,000 pounds of frozen pork sausage links recalled because they may contain pieces of hard plastic. The USDA says Botanini Foods issued the recall after two customers reported finding plastic in the product. The 10-pound cases were shipped to distributors in California, Florida, Michigan, and Nevada for use in restaurants and other food service locations. No injuries have been reported. This is SRN News.
16: This is welcome to Johnny Erickson Tada Sharing Hope. Johnny and I just love to share the hope of Jesus through every hardship.
17: And I trust that the hopeful words I say here on this program encourage you through your hardships, because we all need help. Like the other morning when my two girlfriends were assisting me in getting dressed, getting up and out of bed into my wheelchair. Before they strapped on my corset, that's a tight surgical support garment I wear around my middle in order to help me breathe and sit up straight. We always pray before they strap it on me. And so, still lying in bed, I closed my eyes and I prayed. As I prayed, oh God, I'm an empty bowl. I am so very empty and I need you to fill me. What did I mean that prayer? It wasn't as though my bowl were empty. No, I was saying, I'm the bowl. I am empty. I just don't have weakness. I am weak. I just don't wrestle with pride. I am proud. I don't just sin. I'm a sinner. Now, God already knows this, but what makes prayer powerful this way is when we know it, when we admit what we're made of, especially before others. confessing who we really are to others, like my two friends standing over me on either side of my bed. I want them to know Johnny Erickson Tata needs help. She's a sinner. And when we plead our weakness, it binds us closer to our Christian friends. It also gets rid of sin's deceitfulness. We can be so easily fooled into thinking that we are indeed the paragons of virtue we often project to others. Charles Spurgeon once wrote, "We are strong when we are weak because we gain our strength by prayer, and our weakness is our best argument in supplication. When you are engaged in prayer, plead your strength and you'll get nothing, but plead your weakness and you will prevail. There is no better plea with divine love than weakness and pain. Nothing can so prevail with the great heart of God as for your heart to faint and swoon. The man who feels all the while as if he could not pray and yet must pray, he is the man who will see the desire of his soul. Do not mothers always care most for the tiniest child or for that one who is most sick? When our weakness holds God's strength and leads him to bow his omnipotence to your rescue. When I am weak, I am sure to flee to God for help. It is wonderful how strong a man feels in such a hiding place. When you cannot lay a stone and cannot lift a trowel by yourself, then you may begin to build for God, for he will make you a worker together with him. Your feebleness will be linked to the eternal strength, and then the wall will rise with speed. So be strong in the Lord and in the power of his might. Let us be perfectly content to decrease, that our Lord may gloriously increase." Friend, you may be an empty bowl today. You may feel bare and vacant and hollow, dull and enfeebled. You might be feeling very weak with nothing to offer. You may, like I said, you may be a broken, empty bowl, but please remember that before God, your weakness is your best platform. If you plead your strength before the Lord, you will fail. You'll get nothing. No grace, no power, and most sadly, no favor from Jesus. So today, link your emptiness to God's eternal strength and watch what he will do.
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6: If you're looking for a savior to deliver us this election season, you're looking in the wrong place. Democrats want their majority back. Given their past performance while in the majority, what did they do? They gave us open borders, men and women sports and locker rooms, inflation and gas prices higher than today, and much more. What makes voters think Democrats will do something different? It's the same with Republicans. They claim they can't pass the Save America Act because they don't have 60 votes in the Senate. Always the excuses. I doubt much will change if they maintain their majority. Our country is in trouble because we're working outside the Constitution, which promised limited government and maximum freedom. The late Bishop Fulton J. Sheen once said this, quote, America, it is said, is suffering from intolerance. It is not. It is suffering from tolerance. Tolerance of right and wrong, truth and error, virtue and evil, Christ and chaos. Our country is not so nearly overrun with the bigoted as it is overrun with the broad-minded. Amen to that. I'm Cal Thomas.
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30: If I couldn't be a pastor and I could choose my ministry, I believe I would choose the ministry of prayer, because it is the most powerful of all ministries. You can reach anybody anywhere in the world at any time in any given circumstances, no matter what. 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
16: 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In this hour of the world's greatest crisis, hear a unique revelation and message by Brother Ray Pringle, a man anointed to be a prophet of God. The voice of one crying in the wilderness, prepare ye the way of the Lord, make his path straight, as saith the prophet. And many of the children of Israel shall he turn to the Lord their God, and he shall go before him in the spirit and power of Elias, to turn the hearts of the fathers to the children, and the disobedient to the wisdom of the just, to make ready a people prepared.

0: to radio's most challenging hour, the Word of Prophecy broadcast, and I'm Brother Ray Pringle. And ladies and gentlemen, I have a true prophetic message straight out of the scriptures of your Holy Bible, which is the Word of Almighty God. And I call your attention to this profound truth that I don't preach from religious books, nor from perverted Bibles, but from the true Bible, the old King James Version of 1611, which is God's true Word. And if you follow this message carefully, you'll know it straight out of your Holy Bible, and that is true. So I pray you won't get mad with me, but the Lord will truly give you ears to hear this truth that Jesus said can make you free from sin and its deadly consequences. We continue the message today entitled, Destroying Ourselves. And I'd like to begin with a scripture from the words of our blessed Lord, who was Jesus Christ, the great prophet of Nazareth, in your Holy Bible, Matthew, the 11th chapter, verse 20. Then Jesus began to upbraid the cities wherein most of his mighty works were done, because they repented not. Woe unto thee, said Chorazin, woe unto thee, Bethsaida, for if the mighty works which were done in thee had been done in Tyre and Sidon, they would have repented long ago in sackcloth and ashes. But I say unto you, to be more tolerable for Tyre and Sidon in the day of judgment than you. And then he goes on and says, Thou Capernaum, which are exalted unto heaven, shall be brought down to hell. That sounds like God has another side, doesn't it? For if the mighty works which have been done in thee had been done in Sodom, that's in those twin cities of Sodom and Gomorrah that perished under God's divine judgment, it would have remained unto this day, but it shall be more tolerable for the land of Sodom in the day of judgment than for you. And there we begin to see here that Jesus Christ warned us of how that we could be destroyed or even destroy ourselves. And that's what really happens because men and women do not repent of their sins. And that means quit sinning and give up their sins. Jesus made a great profound statement in John 5, verse 40 in his lifetime. He said, but you will not come unto me that you might have life. You just won't come to me that you might have life. Well, Jesus didn't come into this world to save an army of captive slaves of sin to heaven. He came to liberate the slaves to sin and the devil, to deliver them from their sins, out from the masses who've been enslaved in regimented religion. Oh, Lord, those that have been misled by false prophets and false teachers and people that are bewitching, seducing, beguiling, and deceiving them. Jesus came to deliver us and set us free from the bondage of sin. He cried out, and we wonder sometime if it's possible to, well, we're just going to keep on destroying ourselves and everything that seems like the Lord tries to give us deliverance from. We want to destroy ourselves through the use of alcohol and all kinds of ungodly evil habits that we take up with that are destroying our health most of the time. It destroys our happiness. It destroys the possibility of having any success in life. Often, very often it does. And it ruins our families, our marriages, and it certainly ruins us with God. And Jesus made this wonderful statement about how we could, well, we could just prevent ourselves from being destroyed. Because he said in John 8:32, ye shall know the truth, and the truth shall make you free. Well, they said, we're not in bondage to any man. We're Abraham's seed. Where do you say you can be free? And Jesus said to them, verse 34 of John 8, verily or truly I say unto you, whosoever committeth sin is the servant or the slave of sin. And the servant abideth not in the house forever, but the Son abideth ever. And if the Son therefore shall make you free, ye shall be free indeed. Ladies and gentlemen, it's sin that destroys us. Many times it's not just sin because we are sinners, but it's sins, that is, old ungodly, destructive sins, and the, well, the appetites that we, that lead us off into evil habits, and we become enslaved to alcohol and drugs and nicotine and all kinds of exotic pleasures, illicit sex, immorality. Yes, many people are destroying themselves because they won't listen to what Jesus Christ said. If we know the truth would make us free, and we could be free from sin. For if you know the truth, it'll make you free if you act upon it. And, well, there's some today who raise up and dare to believe. Well, they believe the whole truth of God's word and dare to act upon it and preach the truth which sets men free from sin and every form of spiritual bondage. And ladies and gentlemen, I want to call your attention to something. It takes great courage to seek, to find, and proclaim the truth. For the world that we live in is more ready to believe falsehood than it is to believe the truth. And that certainly is a startling fact. Well, we've got to realize that unless we get rid of our sin will get rid of us. All the prophets prophesied and preached on that many times in the Old Testament. Oh, Brother Ezekiel, the great prophet of the Old Testament, in the 18th chapter of Ezekiel, verse 30, he said, "Turn yourselves from all your transgressions and sins, or they will be your ruin." And he taught in his day that unless you get rid of your sin, your sin will get rid of you. And Jesus taught the very same thing, like in Luke 13 and 3. He said, "Verily I say to you, except you repent," that means give up your sins, "you'll all likewise perish." Your sin will ruin you. My God, have mercy. Help us to realize that it's not something that's accidental. It's something that has been planned by the devil ever since the beginning of the world to destroy men and women and young people, to lead them to ruin through one terrible three-letter word, and that's sin. And we have got to remember that from the days of Cain and Abel, that's back in the beginning of this world, truth has been the greatest dividing factor in the world. There's those who seek for the truth and liberty, and those who become reconciled to defeat and frustration. And these two are forever in separate camps. Rejection of truth always brings about disillusionment, and disillusionment always produces a frustrated and cynical unbeliever. Liberty, ladies and gentlemen, has always been the theme of Christ's redemption from the time the Bible was written till now. Then somebody wrote a poem years ago, said, "Truth forever on the scaffold, wrong forever on the throne. Yet that scaffold sways the future, and behind the dim unknown standeth God within the shadow, keeping watch above his own." Well, we're living in a nation today that our paradise is being lost, and we're seeing tens of thousands of our fellow Americans destroyed because of excessive sins in their life. Not just regular sinning, but excessive sins. Well, these excessive sins are the things that are bringing about the destruction of their health, the destruction of their morality. Our nations have become, a paradise lost, ladies and gentlemen, because of immorality and homosexuality excessively. Abortions, the shedding of innocent blood, unisex styles, nudity, crime, violence fills this land, murder, theft, cursing and smoking. We're a land of cursing kids and two-timing mothers and daddies. All alcoholic drinking is a terrible blight. Dope addiction, gambling, divorce and remarriage, juvenile delinquency, political corruption, false prophets and phony Christians and dead churches are everywhere on the landscape of this once great nation. Sorry parents, disease, misery, heartache, and rebellion against the Word of God epitomizes our paradise, which is rapidly turned into a fool's paradise. Well, God is going to judge this nation. This is God's nation. This nation was built by God and our patriotic, God-fearing forefathers. Well, Jesus spoke of judgments that would come upon a nation that would not listen to him. And what value, ladies and gentlemen, is a sophisticated maze of concrete and steel jungle, skyscrapers, and all these high-rise luxury penthouses with violence and terror and hunger and pestilence and sorrow swirling about them? God has warned rebellious nations and individuals, quote, "If you will not for all my judgments hearken unto me, I'll punish you seven times more for your sins. I'll break the pride of your power. I'll make your heaven as iron, your earth as brass. Your strength shall be spent in vain, for your land shall not yield or increase." That, ladies and gentlemen, is in Leviticus 26, verses 18 through 20, and that speaks of dust bowls and hunger and suffering, and God will bring these things, for he said, and this is a great scripture of warning as well as a scripture of reconciliation that God has offered in 2 Chronicles, the 7th chapter, verses 13 and 14, where God said, "If I send pestilence upon my people, if I command the locust to devour the land, and if there be no rain," and he's going to do these things, these epidemics of disease and these causes of famine and hunger are coming upon this land, stalking us closer year after year. He says, if my people, which are called by my name, shall humble themselves and pray and seek my face and turn from their wicked ways. That means to repent and give up their sins. Then will I hear from heaven. I'll forgive their sin and I will heal their land. Ladies and gentlemen, there's a way back to God. And we've got to recognize the fact that the Lord warned us. He said in 1 John 3:8, whosoever committeth sin is of the devil. In 1 John 3:6, whosoever abideth in Christ sinneth not. Whosoever sinneth hath not seen him, neither known him. And the scripture warns us, like in Numbers, the 32nd chapter, verse 23, behold, you have sinned against the Lord, and be sure your sin will find you out. Shall we pray? Our Father and our God, we're living in a land where people destroy themselves with one old-fashioned word, and that's through sin. That is rebelling and disobeying God and not conforming their lives to this great book I hold in my hand, the Holy Bible, that our first president says, George Washington, it's impossible to govern the world without God and the Bible. The 16th president, Abraham Lincoln, said, I believe the Bible's the best gift God has ever given to man. But Lord, we've rebelled and sinned, and I pray in the name of Jesus that you'll convict hearts of backsliders and sinners and lukewarm Christians and turn them back to the old cross of Jesus Christ, for the way of the cross truly leads home. We ask it in Jesus' name, and amen. This is Brother Ray Pringle. Our mailing address is Word of Prophecy Fellowship, Post Office Box 10200, Jacksonville, Florida 32207. Ladies and gentlemen, this message that I preached today, we have it in print, we have it on audio and video cassette, and all the messages you hear me preach and teach on the Word of Prophecy broadcast, we have them in print on audio cassette and video cassette. 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And until the next broadcast, may God grip your hearts in this message with his power and persuasion is my prayer for every one of you.
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3: With SRN News, I'm John Scott. Arkansas taking three states to the U.S. Supreme Court over state laws protecting doctors who mail abortion pills past local bans. Attorney General Tim Griffin joining Louisiana and Alabama in suing California, Massachusetts, and New York. The coalition argues these protections illegally tie Arkansas's hands from prosecuting doctors mailing the so-called abortion pills into the state. In consumer news, more than 2,000 pounds of frozen pork sausage links recalled because they may contain pieces of hard plastic. The USDA says Botanini Foods issued the recall after two customers reported finding plastic in the product. The 10-pound cases were shipped to distributors in California, Florida, Michigan, and Nevada for use in restaurants and other food service locations. No injuries have been reported. This is SRN News.
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8: Let this mind be in you, which was also in Christ Jesus, who made himself of no reputation, took upon him the form of a servant, made in the likeness of men. This is the assignment. Rather than thinking all about yourself and nurturing yourself and all this self, the Lord says, deny yourself.
9: Pastor Brett Metter and the true source of abundant life.
8: It's not about focusing on yourself. It's actually, if you try to gain this life, you're going to lose it. If you lose your life for my sake, you're going to gain it. Oh, how important this is.
10: Sometimes following God means walking into something you know will be difficult, just as the Apostle Paul was warned what suffering awaited him in Jerusalem. Yet Paul didn't change course or compromise, but was determined to serve the Lord no matter the cost. Drawing from today's word, Pastor Brett Metter illustrates a heart that is completely surrendered to the Lord.
8: The story in front of us in this study of Acts happens with Paul the Apostle as he's in Caesarea. Now he's back in the land of Israel from his third missionary journey. We begin in Acts 21, verse 10. It says, "And as we tarried there many days, there came down from Judea a certain prophet named Agabus. And when he was come unto us, he took Paul's girdle and bound his own hands and feet, and said, Thus saith the Holy Ghost, So shall the Jews at Jerusalem bind the man that owneth this girdle, and shall deliver him into the hands of the Gentiles. And when we heard these things, both we and they of that place besought him not to go up to Jerusalem.

0: 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We're often quick to say, if there's anything I can do, just let me know. 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
1: There's a modern-day Christian martyr of the faith. You'll never really know how you would do until you face certain death. There is, however, a litmus test for us. I think there's a little test to say, how would you do? Because the Bible actually gives us a bunch of things that we are to die to spiritually. And maybe instead of holding a gun to your head saying, what would I do? What if today we said, what does the Bible ask of us as Christians? We're called to sort of lay down our lives in a different way. And maybe that'll be an indicator of how you'd be willing to do if your life was on the line. And we start kind of with a story here because Paul in Acts 21, he's saying, I'm willing to die. I'm willing to lay down my life. I don't count my life dear to myself. But what are the things that we are called to lay down? Well, most of us aren't being called to lay down our lives because we're Christians. But the Bible does ask, let me give you four that might be helpful for us to take a little bit of a test. Number one, are you willing to die to sin? As it turns out, the Bible tells us that you and I are to reckon our old sinful self as dead. And that's a behavioral thing. It's something you and I are asked of by God. Romans chapter 6 is where I'd like you to turn in your Bible. And he's going to make an interesting point about dying to sin. Check it out. Romans chapter 6, verse 1. He says, what shall we say then? Shall we continue in sin that grace may abound? God forbid. How shall we that are dead to sin live any longer therein? Paul's saying, we shouldn't be saying we're saved by grace, so just keep sinning. We as Christians should be dead to sin. He's going to argue that there's this part of you that you need to reckon as dead. He calls it your old man. Before you were a Christian, you had this old sin nature, and it wants to whisper in here, do these bad things and sin against God. Should we continue in sin and let grace abound? God forbid, he says. And then he explains further, verse 3. Know ye not that so many of us were baptized into Jesus Christ, were baptized into his death? Therefore, we are buried with him by baptism into death, that like as Christ was raised up from the dead by the glory of the Father, even so we also should walk in the newness of life. Paul's saying, don't you guys understand? Baptism is sort of a dying and being put in the grave. That's what baptism's a picture of. And then even as Christ rose from the grave, we too come out of the tomb of death and we are made alive, resurrected, and baptism is a type of that. In fact, read on, verse 6, it says, knowing this, that our old man is crucified with him, that the body of sin might be destroyed, that henceforth we should not serve sin. For he that is dead is freed from sin. Now, one thing that Paul would later talk about is this. It's kind of interesting similarity in Romans 12:1. He says, I beseech you, therefore, brethren, by the mercies of God, that you present your bodies a living sacrifice, holy, acceptable unto God, which is your reasonable service. And one pastor said it this way. The only problem with a living sacrifice is it tends to squirm off the altar. That's the problem. We're trying to reckon our old sin nature dead, but that old sin nature is still kind of alive and kicking in some ways. But we're to acknowledge it as dead and in faith say, the Lord, has I've been crucified with Christ, buried my old sin nature. I want to be a new creation in Christ. So you're reckoning the old sin nature dead, hopefully not squirming off the altar, as it turns out. There's another one that the Bible talks about dying, not just dying to sin, reckoning the old man dead, but also dying to self, number two on our list. Are you willing to die to yourself? Because the Bible, in fact, Jesus talks about that topic more than most other topics. It's amazing how the world and even Christian books are written about loving yourself. How many times does Jesus say, love yourself? Zip. The Bible does not teach love yourself. Although there's all kinds of psychology and Christian books that come out, oh, you first, before you can love other people, you have to love yourself. Love yourself. That's total hogwash. Because the Bible says totally the opposite thing. In fact, the scripture I put on this one is Matthew 16. Would you turn over to Matthew 16, verse 24? These are red letters. These are the words.

0: words of Christ, and it's not just here, it's all throughout the Bible. This idea of what Jesus is going to say about dying or denying your oneself. He says in Matthew 16, verse 24, it says, "Then said Jesus unto his disciples, if any man will come after me, let him deny himself and take up his cross and follow me. For whosoever will save his life shall lose it, and whosoever will lose his life for my sake shall find it. For what is a man profited if he shall gain the whole world and lose his own soul? Or what shall a man give in exchange for his soul? For the Son of Man shall come in the glory of his Father with his angels, and then he shall reward every man according to his works." Here Jesus says, man, if any man will come after me, let him deny himself. This is what it means really to die to yourself. The world says pamper yourself. Treat yourself. You deserve a break today. Build your self-esteem. Look out for number one. You can't help others before you help yourself. These are worldly concepts, but the Bible says no. Jesus says no. You're to die to yourself. Sacrificially die. Not looking out for yourself. See, this is an interesting thing because this is an answer to so many problems. You know, people that try to gain this life and really spend a lot of time doing that, are they the happy ones in the world? It's so obvious. We see celebrities, and the more successful they are, the more miserable they seem. Like all the most successful people, you kind of look at their lives and are they really happy? You say, well, Brett, they're filthy rich. Yeah, but just look at their faces. They're not happy people. Athletes that have made the top tier of athleticism, but that's not going to make you happy. Oh, success, multi-billionaires. Are they happier? Or do you see people that are in poverty? Some of the people that are middle class to lower class in poverty, some of those people seem happier than the wealthiest of people. What's going on there? I think what Jesus was teaching is very clear. The more you try to gain this life, you're actually going to slip through your fingers. But the more you lay down your life and don't worry about yourself and focus on the things of others, the Lord says that's where it's going to lead to the good life, the happy life. People don't understand what this means. It works for everything. What about marriage? Marriage is something that's really funny because there's millions of books that have been written on how to have a happy marriage and 12 steps to better marriage and all this stuff. The Bible is very simple on this. You know, the Bible, which is where we have invention of marriage, the Bible tells us how to be married, and it's not a 12-step program. It's actually a one-step program. You have to look pretty hard in the Bible to find counsel on marriage, but most of it's in Ephesians chapter 5. And what does it say? One-step marriage, Jesus. How does it go? It has to do with this whole denying of yourself, laying down your life. You show me a husband and wife that puts the other person ahead of themselves, I'll show you a happy marriage. See, because the Bible actually wants the man, I'm sorry to say this, brothers, the man's supposed to lead the way on this one. Lead the way? Yes, I like that, Brett. What are we supposed to lead in? Dying to yourself. That's what the husband is called to do. Don't believe me? Ephesians 5, 25 says, husbands, love your wives even as Christ also loved the church and gave himself for it. How did Jesus give himself for the church? He died on the cross. That's how he literally laid down his life for his bride, the church. And here's the Lord saying in his word, husbands, love your wives like that, where you're willing to lay down. Well, Brett, I would jump in front of a train and save my wife from certain death. I think any guy with a pulse probably would do that, hopefully. But the dying to yourself thing, how you doing that? Are you willing to give the remote control to your wife? That's the true test. Deny yourself. You show me a husband and a wife who love each other in that kind of sacrificial love. Guys, giving up your selfish desires, the things you think you believe and know, ending stupid arguments. Oh, how many marriages have dumb arguments? Isn't it shocking how dumb arguments can be within marriage? I think it's faster if you go on Martin Hazard. Said, no, I think it's faster over on Avery. No, you're wrong about that. It's faster. And pretty soon we're realizing we're talking about which way is faster, my way is faster than your way. We were arguing about something that didn't matter. See, this is where, husband, you can win the battle if you die first. Die! Whoever dies first wins, I'm telling you. Meanwhile, the Bible's as clear as bell. Marriage Counseling 101, Jesus. Well, how did Jesus love his bride? Well, he loved us unconditionally and sacrificially, dying on the cross for the sins of the whole world. That's where the scripture, he gave himself. That's a good test. Not only are you willing to die if somebody were to challenge you for your faith, but are you willing to lay down your life and deny yourself? This is what Jesus did. Jesus did this so demonstrably, like we have the perfect example. If anybody wanted to argue with Jesus, you'd be wrong. Did they try to argue with Jesus? Boy, you better believe it. But when it came down to it, when he was willing to lay down his life, how much time did Jesus spend defending himself against Pontius Pilate? He opened not his mouth, fulfilling the prophet Isaiah, who said like a sheep led to the slaughter, Jesus the Messiah would actually go, not defending himself. If anybody had a right to defend himself, it was Jesus then. But he gave himself for the church. Philippians chapter 2 articulates it beautifully. Paul says to the Philippian church, let nothing be done through strife or vainglory, but in lowliness of mind, let each esteem other better than themselves. Do you understand how that's so contrary to what the world taught you? Psychology and education system, the pipe-puffing cardigan sweater professor saying, we need to learn to build our self-esteem. And you need time for self-care. Self-care is a funny one because I've studied psychology. I've talked about these things. And by the way, I think there is a good version of self-care. But there's also a really bad version. And some of psychology will argue self-care, you know, think about yourself. Nurture yourself first. You can build your self-esteem. No, the Bible says learn to esteem others better than you. What's a good form of self-care? Well, the Bible does talk about how you're to be introspective and search your heart and see what's wrong, fixing yourself in the sinful ways. Jesus talked about this when he said, some of you are worried about the speck that's in somebody else's eye when you've got a beam in your own eye. You need to get the beam out of your own eye first. That's self-care right there. That's biblical self-care. Yes, there's a time and a place to say, I need to fix some stuff in my life and have the right thinking. That's self-care biblically. But when it comes down to it, self-care, if it's thinking about yourself, loving yourself, that's just so contrary to the Bible. The Bible says, let each esteem other better than himself. It says, look not every man on his own things, but every man also on the things of others. And then verse 5, let this mind or attitude be in you, which was also in Christ Jesus, who, being in the form of God, thought it not robbery to be equal with God. But what did he do? He made himself of no reputation. Boy, there's an assignment for you. This is how you know you're denying yourself. You're not worried about what people think about you. You're not, you know, freaking out about how many clicks you get on your next Instagram entry. You're not worried about your reputation socially. Jesus, not only did he not worry about it, he purposefully positioned himself to be of no reputation. That's what this is saying. But made himself of no reputation and took upon him the form of a servant and was made in the likeness of men. And being found in fashion as a man, he humbled himself and became obedient unto death, even the death of the cross. What kind of attitude are we supposed to have? What kind of mind? Let this mind be in you, which was also in Christ Jesus, who made himself of no reputation, took upon him the form of the servant, made in the likeness of men. This is the assignment. Rather than thinking all about yourself and nurturing yourself and all this self, the Lord says, lay down, deny yourself. If you try to gain this life, you're going to lose it. If you lose your life for my sake, you're going to gain it. Oh, how important this is. So, Brett, I'm a psychology major, and there's people that are depressed. There's real people that have real problems. I would agree with you. And the Bible gives you the remedy, and it's not to go focus on yourself. The Bible gives us the opposite remedy, and so sad. If psychology was so dialed in, and if we figured it all out, wouldn't we have less depression today than we did before? Wouldn't we have less anxiety? But we have, the curve is exponential. We have more depression, more anxiety, more suicide than ever. I'm just suggesting maybe we don't know what we're talking about. Maybe the answer is to go back 2,000 years to what God actually says about this. It's not about fixing and focusing on yourself. It's actually about not esteeming yourself, not loving yourself. But Brett, there's people that really hate themselves. Nope. The Bible says that's not true. Well, I think it's true. Well, it's just, you're not arguing with me, just to be clear. You're arguing with God. Ephesians 5:29, for no man ever yet hated his own flesh, but nourisheth it and cherisheth it. All the ladies like, Brett, no man ever hated his own flesh. That's true. Amen, the ladies say. Well, problem, the word man there is the word odes, which means person. Nobody has ever yet hated his or her own flesh. Well, Brett, I know someone who hated themselves so much they committed suicide. I understand why you think that way, but according to the Bible, even to get to a place where you're suicidal, you're thinking so much about what you should do to yourself. You're thinking, I need to take myself out of everybody else's problem. Whatever logic or rationale a person goes through, or even insanity, sad to say, that gets to a place of suicide, it's really technically one of the more self-centered acts a person can ever do. It hurts everyone around them. And people are trying to make their own problems go away, and suicide's never the answer. Can I just say, if you ever get to that point of despair, rather than focusing on yourself, the Bible says this, it's actually about others. Instead of focusing on yourself, think on the things of others. Think about what you're doing and how you're hurting others. And look for ways to build up and encourage others. And in so doing, the Bible says, as you not losing your life like killing yourself, but losing your life thinking about yourself and focusing on yourself, but instead saying, I'm going to take my life as loser and bad as it might be, but I'm going to focus on the things of others. Now you're starting to do something that's going to help. Because as soon as you take the focus off yourself and you think on the things of others, now you're doing something that's powerful and effective and even biblical. The most miserable people you'll see are focused, even obsessed about themselves. The people that are most joyful are those that are thinking on the things of others and have learned to deny themselves. You know, when Jesus was asked that most powerful question, what is the greatest commandment? Jesus answered in Matthew 22, verses 36 through 40, Master, which is the great commandment of the law? And Jesus said to him, Thou shalt love the Lord thy God with all thy heart, with all thy soul, with all thy mind. This is the first and great commandment. That's the big one. But verse 39, and the second is like unto it, Thou shalt love thy neighbor as thyself. This is something we forget to talk about this. We always say, you know, you got to love God and love people. And that's true. But Jesus threw something in there that's kind of a little bit of a like, oh, ouch. He says, love your neighbor as you love yourself. It's like Jesus is presupposing y'all love yourselves, which is true. No man ever hated his own self. It's like when you hit your thumb with a hammer. And what do? Do you just, oh, whatever, forget about my thumb. I didn't need that anyway. Or do you nourish it and cherish it? Ow! And you bring it into your soul and you, oh, and you're so, oh, my boy, thumb, ow! This is the nature of human pain. We pull ourselves inward and we nourish and cherish. And that's just presupposed. That's the way humanity works. So when Jesus says, here's the big deal, love God with all your heart, mind, soul, and strength, love your neighbor as yourself. The idea is you got to kind of say, instead of loving yourself as much as we do, we got to transfer that over, die to yourself, and give that over to the Lord so that you might be effective.
1: Pastor Brett Metter with more good insight for the source abundant living made possible when we're willing to deny ourselves. And there's even more to come in today's word from the study drawn from Acts chapter 21 next time. And I want to mention that if you've missed any portion of this study, you'll find all of Pastor Brett's messages online at todaywordradio.com. 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All right, I have Pastor Brett with me. You know, I've often thought about how we as Christians are viewed when we're out and about. Maybe it's at the grocery store, interacting in the checkout line, or at a restaurant, and how we treat our server. Brett, how we act and how we are viewed by those and others is really a testimony of our lives and ultimately our relationship with God, isn't it?
0: Well, you know, Kirk, that's absolutely true. And sometimes we think the most important part of Christianity happens inside the church walls or the church building. Jesus talked about how I want you to be fishers of men. And I think sometimes we're fishing in the fishbowl and people watch each other in the fishbowl. But I think we're out in the ocean is where we need to be as Christians. And what happens? One of the greatest opportunities we have to represent Christ happens the moment we walk out of the church building. And then, like, you know, every interaction you can represent or display the love of Jesus, the cashier who had a rough day, you know, the waiter who's overwhelmed, the person driving a little slower, in front of you. We have opportunities to show grace instead of frustration or anger. You know, Paul says in Philippians 2:14, do all things without murmurings and disputings. And that's convicting because that touches our everyday life. And it also says in Ephesians 4:32, be kind one to another, tenderhearted. So kindness is really to be like Jesus. And I think a smile, a patient response, a generous tip at the restaurant, I think those are ways that we can just show the kindness of the Lord in ways we never really fully realize. Remember, people may forget what we say, but they'll often remember how we made them feel. And I think that can be sort of the precursor to where they'll actually listen to what you're saying. So people don't care how much you know until they know how much you care. And I think that's one of the things we can do as Christians.
1: 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Thank you, Pastor Brett, for more great encouragement. 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Well, next time, Pastor Brett will describe how Paul's insistence on returning to Jerusalem, despite cautions of imminent danger, was not the result of rebellion, but something quite different from that. 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
3: 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And good morning, I'm Dave Straub. 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
7: This is Seth Leibson for townhall.com. Ronald Reagan used to quote the philosopher Montesquieu that the deterioration of every government begins with the decay of the principle upon which it was founded. Reagan cited this point to warn us as more and more policies were enacted violating our principles of self and limited government. Later in his career, Reagan would also warn about our decayed and degraded state of knowledge about our own history. Indeed, today, Americans' knowledge about history and civics is at record lows, helping explain our new acceptance and promotion of literal socialist policies and politics in America. Our education system, our schools, have failed us. Thank God a few historians have given us a gift to help us recoup the things we used to know. Particularly beautiful and helpful is Alan Gelzo's and James Haskins' new two-volume history of Western civilization, The Golden Thread. Enough cannot be said about such a work as Gelzo's and Haskins, nor its scholarship, readability, and beautiful presentation. Their work comes just in time and could not be more necessary.
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17: Ronald Reagan understood that freedom sometimes requires more than quiet diplomacy. It requires moral clarity. On June 12, 1987, standing before the Brandenburg Gate in a divided Berlin, Reagan issued a direct challenge to Soviet leader Mikhail Gorbachev. "Mr. Gorbachev, tear down this wall." The Berlin Wall was more than concrete and barbed wire. It represented a system that restricted movement, divided families, and denied millions the freedoms Americans often take for granted. Reagan refused to treat that division as permanent. He understood that free nations must be willing to identify the difference between liberty and oppression, and have the courage to say so. 2 years later, the Berlin Wall fell. Freedom survives when people refuse to accept tyranny as inevitable. So when freedom is challenged today, will we have the courage to defend it with the same clarity?
3: 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I'm Dave Straub, and coming your way in just 30 minutes, we welcome Pastor Steve Kreloff of Lakeside Community Chapel in Clearwater with Verse by Verse. 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
18: With SRN News, I'm John Scott. Tennessee Governor Bill Lee says there will be an investigation after the failed execution of death row inmate Krista Pike. She's alive and being treated at a hospital following two lethal injections. The 50-year-old Pike was said to be the first woman Tennessee has executed in more than 200 years for a murder she committed at the age of 18. The co-pilot of a flight from Dubai to Israel under arrest after allegedly trying to stab the captain and crashed the plane, a passenger who was a plumber by trade, pulled the attacker out of his flight chair and somehow managed to level out that plane, saving the passengers. President Trump taking his economic message to three states as he campaigns for Republicans ahead of the midterm elections. He's visiting Denton, Texas today. Later, the president travels to Durant, Oklahoma, and on Friday, he's in Alabama. This is SRN News.
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0: Most of us would rather walk through a finished home than stare at a set of blueprints. After all, the beauty is in seeing how every measurement and line comes together into something remarkable. Welcome to Through the Bible. As we step into God's blueprint for the tabernacle, now at first glance, well, these chapters may seem filled with tedious details, but look a little closer and you'll discover something extraordinary. One of Dr. McGee's favorite studies reveals how every small part of this desert sanctuary points beyond itself to the loveliness and glory of Jesus Christ. As we turn to Exodus 25, let's begin by hearing from some of our fellow Bible bus passengers. First, we got a note. This is from Bill. Greetings to all from Ohio. My wife, Polly, and I moved to our new home back in October of 2025. Our main reason for moving here was to get closer to our two young grandsons, who are 2.5 years old and 5 months old. They have been a great blessing to our family. I remember Dr. McGee talking about his grandson and how he loved to spoil him. They definitely tug on your heartstrings. In March of this year, 2026, I retired after 42 years of working in a chemical lab. This program has always been a major part of my career. Although a longtime bus rider listening every day of the week, I continue to be blessed by all the programs, five-year study, Q&A, and Sunday sermon. It's been a daily priority, ingrained in my spiritual life and my relationship with my Savior, the Lord Jesus Christ. My church just finished a 17-week series called Threads. Its purpose was to connect the Old Testament to the New Testament. It was like a refresher course on everything I learned while riding the Bible bus. The Holy Spirit reinforced the importance of the whole Word of God to me, especially regarding the tabernacle and the truth that God's presence is always with us. Thank you so much for your faithfulness in teaching the whole Word of God in truth and hope. I encourage all my fellow Bible bus riders, my brothers and sisters in the Lord, and those seeking the truth of God's love to continue riding the Bible bus and receiving the spiritual blessings found in His precious Word. Well, that's a great letter, and I'll keep saving you a seat, Bill and Polly. And then here's a note from Sandra, and she writes, I'm on my second journey through the Bible. Although I have been a Christian for many years, I had no idea how the Bible is one book, and the aching in my heart for more of God's Word and His presence is new to me as of the last 5 years. I just turned 82. I want everyone to hear and believe in Christ. I love you, Steve, Greg, and Dr. McGee, and all my family in the Lord. I will spend all eternity thanking our Savior for His mercy and grace and forgiveness. I am like the woman weeping at Jesus' feet. Words have little ability to express what I mean. Thank you all, and to all who listen, I am so looking forward to seeing you all in heaven. Well, Sandra, thank you so much, and I love your enthusiasm even at 82. You know, we're never too young or too old for the Lord to work in our hearts and draw us closer to Himself. How's God working in your life as we study His Word together? You know that we'd love to hear from you. Is He calling you to spend more time in His presence? Is He maybe challenging you to share His Word with others? Why don't you send us a note through our app? That's so easy. You can also email us at BibleBus@ttb.org or write to us at Box 7100, Pasadena, California, 91109. In Canada, the address is Box 25325, London, Ontario, N6C6B1. You can also call and leave a message anytime at 1-800-65-BIBLE. Let's pray. Heavenly Father, thank You for giving us Your Word and for revealing Yourself through every page of Scripture. Lord, as we study the tabernacle, help us to see beyond the details to the beauty and the glory of Your Son, Jesus Christ, in whose name we pray. Amen. Here's Dr. J. Vernon McGee with our study of Exodus 25 on Through the Bible.
1: Now we come to the table of showbread, and there are 7 articles of furniture in the tabernacle. If you find out where they're placed, it'll sure be helpful. There were 3 sections or compartments of the tabernacle. We are moving as the Bible moves from the inside where God was. The tabernacle proper was 30 cubits by 10 cubits by 10 cubits. And that was divided into 2 compartments, the Holy of Holies, 10 by 10 by 10, and in it, it had the ark and the mercy seat. We saw that last time. That mercy seat with the cherubim overshadowing it, it is the most ornate part of the tabernacle. There's no idol in there at all. These 2 cherubim looked down upon the top where the blood was placed. Did you know that was the same thing Adam and Eve saw? When they looked back at the Garden of Eden, when God put them out, they looked back and they saw cherubims keeping the way of life. They saw the blood of the animals. They were wearing the skins. and the cherubim were looking down. That kept the way of life open. God wasn't blocking them from coming into the Garden of Eden. He was keeping the way open for them to himself. And when Moses made this, it was a replica of the same thing Adam and Eve had seen. Now it looks into the future. It speaks of the fact that Christ today has made a mercy seat for us. That is, the throne of God has become a mercy seat. He died down here, took his blood up there, and the throne of God today is a place where a holy God can extend mercy to you and to me. Then when you come into the outer court here, which is the tabernacle proper, the holy place, it has three articles of furniture: the altar of incense, the golden altar, and then the golden lampstand, and the table of showbread. And this was a place of worship. Speaks of worship of God. It's very important. Then in the outer court, you have two articles of furniture, a laver, a brazen altar. And here's where the sin question was settled. These two articles of furniture speak of Christ as he settled the sin question. In the holy place, it's worship. The sin question has to be settled before you can worship God. Now we have the instructions here for the table of showbread. And it's showbread because the table had on it loaves of bread. And they were arranged in two rows of six each. And now there are different explanations of just how they were arranged. And I must confess, I can't tell from reading this just how they were. I just feel like it was very simple. There were two rows on top of the table. Six in this row, six in that row. And each speaking of a tribe of Israel. In other words, God was providing equally for all. Now will you notice, I'm reading. Thou shalt also make a table of chittim wood. Two cubits shall be the length thereof, and a cubit the breadth thereof, and a cubit and a half the height thereof. Now you'll notice that the table of showbread, it's two cubits long, and it is a cubit wide, twice as long as it is wide, and a cubit and a half the height thereof. It's the same height as the mercy seat, or the ark. And thou shalt overlay it with pure gold, and make thereto a crown of gold round about. That is a border, or a sort of a sideboard around the table, keep the bread, of course, from falling off. Verse 25, and thou shalt make unto it a border of a handbreadth round about, and thou shalt make a golden crown to the border thereof round about. And thou shalt make for it four rings of gold, and put the rings in the four corners that are on the 4 feet thereof. And again, this was staves that were to be put through these rings, and on the wilderness march it was carried on the shoulders of priests. Now I turn over and read verse 29, and thou shalt make the dishes thereof, and spoons thereof, and covers thereof, and bowls thereof, to cover with all of pure gold shalt thou make them. And thou shalt set upon the table showbread before me always. Now the bread, of course, was a type of Christ, and therefore the table is a type of Christ. It's a picture of him. And this table of showbread is that which suggests many things. I think that it speaks of sustenance. It speaks of provision. It speaks of supply. And I want to make several suggestions, and will you notice them? It's a table of salvation. Now Christ gave a parable. Remember in which a king gave a marriage supper for his son. The invited guests refused to come, and this provoked the king to deal with the rejectors. And having done so, he extended the invitation to include those in the highways and byways. And these were bidden to come and to eat. Thus, an invitation has gone out today to the world to come and to partake of the salvation as it is in Christ. And secondly, it's a table of providence. I don't have time to develop this, but God as a creator provides all food for man and beast today. Whether you like it or not, friend, you eat at God's table in the physical realm. And yet how few recognize it today and give thanks to him for his bounty. God is the one who provides for us. And this table also speaks of the table of the Lord, the Lord's Supper. This suggests the one that our Lord, you remember, in the upper room established. It's the table for believers. It's a long table extending from the upper room to the upper air. And then, more specifically, I think, the table of showbread is a prefigurement of Christ as the sustainer of spiritual life for the believer. It was 2 cubits long, 1 cubit wide, 1.5 cubits high, made of chittim wood, overlaid with gold. The incorruptible chittim wood speaks of his humanity. And as the wood was the product of the earth, but not subject to the action of it in a chemical way, thus our Lord had a body made of earth, conceived in the womb of the virgin, and the gold speaks of his deity. The gold is not produced by the earth, but is separate from it. And because of that, it has an inherent value. So Christ was not of the earth in his deity, but he was very God of very God. He came from glory. And so the figure of the golden wood, we have already seen, was further amplified when the ark was looked at last time. Now on the table there were placed these 12 loaves of bread, 6 in a row. And the table and the bread were just called one. In fact, we have that metonymy of speech today, to eat the table of the Lord. Well, you don't eat the table, but that's the way we use it. We associate the table with the food. Eat at my table. Well, gracious, what are you going to do? Chew on the leg of the table? No. The table and the bread are considered one. Now, the bread was changed each Sabbath, and the bread which was removed was eaten with wine by the priestly family in the holy place. And this table, I want to say this, does not prefigure Christ in the same way that the manna does. And we need to be very careful here. I think both speak of Christ, but not in exactly the same connection, although Christ is the bread in both. Now, the manna speaks of Christ as the life giver. He interpreted it himself. You remember in John 6:32, we've already seen that. Then Jesus said unto them, Verily, verily, I say unto you, Moses gave you not that bread from heaven, but my Father giveth you the true bread from heaven. For the bread of God is he which cometh down from heaven, giveth life to the world. I am the bread of life. He that cometh to me shall never hunger. He that believeth on me shall never thirst. Now the showbread speaks of Christ as the life sustainer. Eternal life is the gift, and is the manna that came down from heaven. He that receives the manna receives eternal life. However, eternal life requires a special food to sustain it in growth and strength. And the showbread sets forth Christ as the food for those who partake of the manna of life. He's seen in another bit of language that he himself used. The showbread was made of grain. It was ground unleavened, made into bread and baked. It's first stated in Leviticus, Thou shalt take fine flour, bake 12 cakes thereof. 2/10 deals shall be in one cake. And we find that the Lord Jesus said, Verily, verily, I say unto you, except a corn of wheat fall into the ground and die, it abideth alone. But if it die, it bringeth forth much fruit. Now, he was ground in the mill of suffering. Now is my soul troubled. What shall I say? Father, save me from this hour, but for this cause came I unto this hour. He was brought into the fire of suffering and judgment. Now is the judgment of this world. Now shall the prince of the world be cast out, and I, if I be lifted up from the earth, will draw all men unto me. He came forth from the tomb in newness of life, for his soul did not see corruption. Now he lives a resurrection life. He is the showbread now for believers to feed on, to sustain eternal life and growth. The Christian is to feed on the living Christ. He's to appropriate Christ as he is today, living at God's right hand. He said, I'm the bread of life. There's an ancient proverb that contains the thought that a thing grows by what it feeds on. And there was a book that came out for dieting not too long ago, and it said, you are what you eat. And the difficulty today is that we've got too many Christians that are not feeding on Christ. You have to feed on him to grow. And you feed upon him as he is today. Paul said, though we knew him in the flesh, we know him no longer after the flesh. He is today the living Christ, and we're to grow by looking to him. Now, that's the meaning here of that. Now we come to the lampstand here, and that instruction is given in verse 31. Our translation calls it candlestick. Really was a lampstand. And thou shalt make a candlestick or lampstand of pure gold. A beaten work shall the lampstand be made, his shaft and his branches, his bowls, his knops, his flowers shall be of the same. And 6 branches shall come out of the sides of it. Three branches of the lampstand out of the one side. Three branches of the lampstand out of the other side. Three bowls made like unto almonds, with a knop and a flower in one branch, and so on. Now, I think I can describe this, because this becomes rather tedious in reading it. Verse 40, and look that thou make them after their pattern, which was showed thee in the mount. Now, the lampstand was, I suppose, the most perfect picture that we have of Christ, of anything in the tabernacle. I think this sets him forth, and of course it was a pure gold, and it speaks of his deity. It sets him forth as he is God. Now, worship has to do with walking in the light. That's important to see. We saw the table of showbread. Well, that table of showbread speaks of the fact that when you worship God, you must feed on Christ. That's what it means. If you go to church and you're being entertained and being given a book review, or you're talking about some social issue today or how to improve Los Angeles, my friend, that's not worshiping God. You're just having a meeting. You only worship God when you feed upon him who is the table of showbread, but you must walk in the light. And he is the light, by the way. And if you wanted natural light, you had to go outside of the tabernacle. If you wanted to walk in the light of the lampstand, you had to go inside. He's the true light that lighteth every man that cometh into the world. And you find that there are those that darkeneth counsel by words today. And we are told that through philosophy and vain deceit, we can be deceived. God is light, though, and in him is no darkness at all. And the lampstand was actually made of one piece of gold. It was beaten work and highly ornamented. It had a central shaft, but out from that central shaft there were three branches on a side, making seven branches in all. And each branch was like a limb of an almond tree. That is, it had on it a blossom and fruit, and at the top was an open blossom, and in that the lamps were placed. The lamps were filled with oil and put in there. And on top, therefore, of each shaft, there was an open almond blossom, and in each of these was placed the olive oil lamps. Now, the almond blossoms looked like wood, but they were gold. And that reminds us of Aaron's rod that budded. When Aaron's priestly prerogative was in question, the budding of his almond rod established it. Now, the almond rod, a dead branch, was made to live and bear fruit. Christ was established as the Son of God by his resurrection from the dead. It didn't make him the Son of God, for he was already that from the eternal counsels of God. Resurrection only confirmed it. Aaron was the God-appointed high priest, and it was confirmed by resurrection in the dead almond rod. The resurrection of Christ likewise established his priesthood. Christ is our great high priest. And he became a man. He partook of our nature, tempted in all points as we are, sin apart. But the primary basis of his priesthood is his deity. You see, the priest represented man before God, and Christ is God who became a man. And he's now the God-man who represents man. There's somebody up there that knows me and understands me, and he's able to help me. The resurrection, which declared him to be the Son of God, likewise declared his priesthood. And the thing that's interesting to me, there was no measurements given here of the lampstand. I wonder if you noticed that. Well, why? Because you can't put a yardstick down on deity, friends. You can't measure him as the Son of God, and you can't understand him at all. But also, there is his humanity, and along with the fact that Jesus wept, he also said, Lazarus, come forth, and Lazarus came forth. And the lampstand gave light in the holy place. It's the place of worship. And the very interesting thing about it, the lampstand held up the lights, the lamps, but they in turn reveal the beauty of the lampstand. Now the light there, the oil and the light up above, that represents the Holy Spirit. And the Lord Jesus says, if I send him into the world, and he sent him into the world, why, he says he'll take the things of mine and show them unto you. And when you and I gather together for worship, or here on the radio like this, and there's some of you riding along in an automobile, there's some of you at home, there's some of you that are in many, many places. It's hard for me to identify where you are right now, but all together we are meeting around the person of Christ. And he's beautiful, he's lovely, he's wonderful, and he's God. And the Holy Spirit now will take the things of Christ and show them unto us, just as those lamps reveal the beauty of the lampstand, reveals them as the Son of God, the one who came on our behalf and who lives up yonder for us just now. Now will you notice that we come now to chapter 26, and we have here the curtains of linen. And I want to say just a word concerning them. The tabernacle proper had over it three coverings. It had a linen covering. Well, it had four coverings, actually. It had first that linen covering that was put all over the tabernacle proper. Now, that's the part that was 30 cubits long, 10 cubits wide, 10 cubits high. Now, this linen cloth, as it was sewed together, came up over all of that part. And it came down the sides and didn't quite touch the ground. It was not permitted to touch the ground. Now, the next one was a goat's hair covering. And we're told here the linen is given. Well, let me read this, verse 1 of chapter 26. Moreover, thou shalt make the tabernacle with 10 curtains of fine twine linen, and blue and purple and scarlet, with cherubims of cunning work shalt thou make them. You see, it was a beautiful thing. And then the next was this goat's hair curtain, verse 7. And thou shalt make curtains of goat's hair to be a covering upon the tabernacle. 11 curtains shalt thou make. And you see, they had to be sewn together. The length of one curtain shall be 30 cubits. And you see, it means it would just exactly go up one side 10 cubits, over the top 10, on the other side 10. So it would exactly cover the tabernacle. And the 11 curtains shall be all of one measure. And then he goes on to tell about how they're to be put together with loops and rings that would hold them together. Then the third covering we have here in verse 14, and thou shalt make a covering for the 10 of ram skins dyed red, and a covering above of badger skin. Now, the third covering was ram skin dyed red. And then on top of that, there would be the badger skins. Now, actually, the badger skins were made of seal skin. The women used to wear seal skin coats. Well, the tabernacle was probably the first one that ever wore a seal skin coat. Now, these curtains and coverings are quite interesting, and I'm going to save them the next time. But in the rest of this chapter, we have boards and sockets. Now, the tabernacle was made of boards. A cubit and a half shall be the breadth of one board. And it would be, of course, 10 cubits is the length of it. And they were to be put down in sockets. And they had these tenons on them that went down into the sockets. There are two tenons on a board, and a board would be a cubit and a half, which means it was a pretty wide board, by the way. And there'd be 20 boards on the south side. Cubit and a half, you see, would be 30 cubits on each side. And then there had to be 40 sockets of silver under 20 boards. Now, silver is the metal of redemption. Now, we'll pick that up later on. You just take my word for it. Now, it's the metal of redemption. And the entire tabernacle had to rest upon redemption. You don't worship God unless you've been redeemed. You have no access to him unless you've been redeemed. It speaks of redemption. Then we are told something about how all this was held together by bars. And this is the way the tabernacle now was made. You see, these are quite a bit of detail, and we'll take up that next time, because I see our time is up for today. But I'll look at the meaning of each one of those curtains that went on the outside. May God richly bless you, my beloved.
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5: Ronald Reagan understood that freedom sometimes requires more than quiet diplomacy. It requires moral clarity. On June 12, 1987, standing before the Brandenburg Gate in a divided Berlin, Reagan issued a direct challenge to Soviet leader Mikhail Gorbachev. Mr. Gorbachev, tear down this wall. The Berlin Wall was more than concrete and barbed wire. It represented a system that restricted movement, divided families, and denied millions the freedoms Americans often take for granted. Reagan refused to treat that division as permanent. He understood that free nations must be willing to identify the difference between liberty and oppression, and have the courage to say so. 2 years later, the Berlin Wall fell. Freedom survives when people refuse to accept tyranny as inevitable. So when freedom is challenged today, will we have the courage to defend it with the same clarity?
2: 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I'm Dave Straub. In just 30 minutes, you're going to want to join us for Grace to You with pastor and teacher John MacArthur. 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
6: With SRN News, I'm John Scott. Tennessee Governor Bill Lee says there will be an investigation after the failed execution of death row inmate Krista Pike. She's alive and being treated at a hospital following two lethal injections. The 50-year-old Pike was said to be the first woman Tennessee has executed in more than 200 years for a murder she committed at the age of 18. The co-pilot of a flight from Dubai to Israel under arrest after allegedly trying to stab the captain and crashed the plane, a passenger who was a plumber by trade, pulled the attacker out of his flight chair and somehow managed to level out that plane, saving the passengers. President Trump taking his economic message to three states as he campaigns for Republicans ahead of the midterm elections. He's visiting Denton, Texas today. Later, the president travels to Durant, Oklahoma, and on Friday he's in Alabama. This is SRN News.
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11: A third potential problem is the exposure to the temptation of an extramarital affair with a male work associate. You say, well, that will never happen. Yeah, that's famous last words. Famous last words. After all, think of it this way. You would spend more time with other men than with your own husband. 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
12: Hello and welcome to Verse by Verse. This is Peter Silseth, your announcer. I'm happy to invite you to join us today for another Verse by Verse program. Pastor-teacher Steve Kreloff just mentioned one of several potential problems that can arise when a wife takes a job outside the home. There are others, and we will deal with some of them today as we consider the characteristics of a godly young woman. Pastor Steve is the teaching pastor at Lakeside Community Chapel in Clearwater, Florida, where he has been serving since 1981. We at Verse by Verse Ministries have the pleasure of adapting his clear, expository messages to radio format. We are involved in a continuing study from the second chapter of Titus. We will stay focused on verse 5 again today. So even though we will be visiting other related verses, keep your finger here in Titus because we will be coming back to it. It's easy when you're home alone with the kids doing things that sometimes get boring to start to wonder if there might be a more fulfilling job out there in the business world. Maybe you're a young wife thinking about looking for a job right now. The Bible does not prohibit that at all, but it does offer some cautions. Here is Pastor Steve to help you make a wise decision about outside work versus staying at home.
11: Number two, older women can help young women in the area of cooking. There are some young women who were not taught to cook by their mothers. We live in a very different age than some of the homes that you older women were raised in. I know that was unheard of back then for the most part. How can a mother not be teaching her daughters or daughter how to cook? But believe me, that happens today. So they could need help and advice on that. You could help them. Also, help them on eating habits, not only, you know, how to cook, but what are nutritionally balanced meals?

0: 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We're often quick to say, if there's anything I can do, just let me know. 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On the If There Is Anything I Can Do podcast, Pam McConnell shares real stories, biblical wisdom, and practical ways to walk alongside people through grief, loss, and life's hardest moments. 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
1: Absolutely, that's what Paul says. This does relate to attitudes. Being a worker at home. Notice, for example, in Proverbs 31, verse 13. She looks for wool and flax and works with her hands, watch this, in delight. She does it willingly, the thought is. She does it with delight. She does it with joy. In other words, she loves being a housewife. She's not intimidated that I'm a housewife. I don't have an identity. Everybody's going off. My husband's going off to work and meeting fun people, and I'm home here. She doesn't feel like that. She's not sitting around complaining about her lot in life. She enjoys her work. Ladies, do you? Do you do that? Do you clean and cook and wash with an attitude of cheerfulness? Not just using cheer, but cheerfulness. I just thought about that. It wasn't in my notes, but I just thought about that. Cheerfulness. Maybe that's where they got that word cheer. It reminds you to be cheerful. I don't know what tide would remind you of, but anyway. But I think that's very important that there's an attitude. God doesn't want you to do this with a complaining spirit. Do it with an attitude. And this is where the older women in the church need to come alongside of the younger women and encourage them in this. That's what Paul is teaching. Do your work unto the Lord. Now, having said that, and those are just several, hopefully, practical suggestions that would help. Paul's point is to teach young women to be diligent, busy with housework, as opposed to lazy. We still need to ask a very critical question. And the question is this: does the Bible forbid a wife from working outside of her home? And the answer is no. The Bible does not. And the reason I know that is Proverbs 31 tells us that this woman, though she worked in the home as well, she was diligent, she had a little outside business going on. She was an entrepreneur. Verse 16 says, she considers a field, Proverbs 31, she considers a field and buys it. From her earnings, she plants a vineyard. So she had a little real estate business going on. She gets the money, she plants a vineyard. And notice she has more work that she does outside. Verse 24, she makes linen garments and sells them and supplies belts to the tradesmen. Now, maybe they came to her home and so she didn't have to go outside. But the point is, she had some type of an outside job. So I think it's going too far to say that the Bible forbids wives, mothers from working outside of the home. I do think that common sense would indicate when you have young children who are not yet school age that you shouldn't have a job outside of the home, because God has given you those children, not a daycare to take care of them, not even a grandmother to take care of them. But what happens when they're of school age? Does the Bible forbid a woman from working outside of the home? No. However, having said that, I think you have to balance it by being cautious. And you need to understand that there are certain problems and temptations that go along with working outside of the home. And so let me give you some things to consider about this. Number one, one problem of going to work outside of the home is working for the wrong reasons. Remember, God is concerned not only what we do, but why we do what we do. Attitudes, motives, reasons. Why would a woman want to work outside of the home? She and her husband need to ask themselves some very, it could be painful questions, such as, am I doing this to establish my own identity? I don't want to be considered a housewife. I'm looked down upon in society as a housewife. I'm looked as kind of a nothing. I have no personality. I'm looked as just not living. That would be wrong. That's not right. That's a very worldly response. It also could be we want two incomes so we can get more things materially. I don't think the Bible honors that attitude. We're not talking about just meeting needs now. We're talking about I like what other people are getting, and we can't on your salary, so I'll get another job. How about this motive, to get out from under the pressure of taking care of your children? That certainly would not be a godly attitude. What would be a godly attitude? Well, godly motives would be contentment. Contentment. I need to be content with my role in taking care of my home.

0: I need to also be grateful for what God has given me and not always be thinking about what I don't have, but what I do have, and be grateful. And also do all for God's glory. Yeah, raising children, not easy. Cleaning diapers is never a pleasant task. Never pleasant. Do all for the glory of God. All for the glory of God. Let me just say a word about making more money, because I know this is a sensitive issue, and I know some are in serious debt, and so you think, well, this is the way we'll get out of debt. Let me read to you from Martha Peace's book. Martha was the speaker at our ladies' retreat last year, and this is from her book, The Excellent Wife. She says this: a couple who is in so much debt that the wife may have to work should consider making sacrifices in order to live within their budget while systematically, and that's a key word, do you have a budget, while systematically working toward debt reduction. In other words, they would work towards her quitting work and staying home. So there's a goal. Maybe she has to work for a while, but they're working towards it, working towards getting her to be able to quit work. Many times, she writes, if a couple did an honest appraisal of the wife's income and looked at how much they spent on transportation, childcare, taxes, clothing, lunches out, dinners out, and increased grocery bills due to buying prepared foods, the couple would likely see that they are actually losing money. How much wiser might it be for her to stay home and care for her family, even if it means her husband getting an additional temporary part-time job for paying off the debts? He still is likely to have more leftover energy than he currently does, because his wife would be home helping him by organizing the family's life, clothes, food, etc.
1: There are some situations where young mothers just have to have paying jobs, but there are many more who really haven't considered the risks and the costs involved. Pastor Steve will be right back. We would like to pause a moment to greet those who just tuned in. We're glad you joined us for Verse by Verse with Pastor Teacher Steve Kreloff of Lakeside Community Chapel in Clearwater, Florida. What Pastor Steve has been telling us today really resonates with my wife and me. She had had various jobs when we were first married, but even before we had children, she and I stepped out in faith and she started staying at home full time. Would you believe that it made almost no difference in our purchasing power? But it made a huge difference not only in our energy level, but in our ability to minister to others. If you're both holding down jobs and trying to juggle family responsibilities among yourselves, I would like to suggest that you take some time to figure out the extra expenses involved with that second job, subtract that from the salary, and then decide if having two people do the work of three is really worth it. Here is Pastor Steve to tell us more about the energy aspects, along with some other issues that arise when a wife takes a job in addition to her domestic responsibilities. He will also describe a couple more of the characteristics of a godly young woman.
0: So, there's no rigid rule about this, but it is something to seriously consider. Okay. Another problem that can occur with a wife working outside of the home is that she can get home from work being so tired from working all day that she's just too tired to deal with biblical responsibilities, like having a quiet time, too busy for God. She's just exhausted. Time alone, not only with God, but time alone with her children, time alone with her husband. And so, yeah, she might be making some more money, but it's like she's losing the war. She's just losing the war here. So you need to consider that. If you're too tired to do what God has called you to do, then you need to quit. A third potential problem is the exposure to the temptation of an extramarital affair with a male work associate. You say, well, that will never happen. Yeah, that's famous last words. Believe me, famous last words. After all, think of it this way. You would spend more time with other men than with your own husband. Listen, this is what happens a lot, a lot. So, ladies, you want to keep these things in mind, but whether or not you choose to get an outside job, God says that your priority is the home and that you are to work hard at running the household, regardless of whether you're working outside or not. That's your priority. And if an outside job keeps you from being a worker at home, diligent, taking care of the children, your husband, all the other things that go along with it, domestic responsibilities. If your job keeps you from this, then there's no question that you ought to quit your job, because the issue is pleasing God by obeying him. Now, if you can do both, then and your motives are right, and you answer to the Lord, and that's fine. But these are the things you need to keep in mind. However, this, we know that being a worker at home is not an easy job, and I hope the men listening to this understand that. It is not easy. All you have to do is let your wife go away for a month, and you'll learn a little bit about that. It is a tough job. And if a woman is really diligent as she should be in this with her domestic responsibility, she's going to be very giving of her time, giving of her energy. She's going to face pressure to get the work done well. She'll be tired at times. She's going to face at times a demanding husband who won't be sensitive and children who are ungrateful and demanding. And you know what she's going to be tempted to do? Be very harsh and irritable in her response to all of this. So Paul gives in Titus chapter 2 another responsibility for a godly young woman. And it all fits. Notice verse 5. First he says workers at home. And then why do you think he says kind right after that? Yes, you're busy working at home. Yes, you're giving out a lot of energy and a lot of yourself, but make sure that you are kind in the process. That's very important. The Greek word is good. It could be translated good, but it carries with it the thought of kindness, good, beneficial kindness. A godly young woman, watch this, doesn't just get the job done. She gets the job done with a kind spirit. Boy, that's important. Godly young women don't just rule their household with an iron hand. She's kind. I can't stress that enough, because there are some women who will run with this and say, yes, I will get it done, but she'll run over her kids and husband in the process. Kindness. She's not to be frustrated, not to be exasperated, not to be crabby, not to be moody. Ephesians 4. What a great verse. Ephesians chapter 4, verse 32 certainly applies to this, where the apostle Paul says, and be kind to one another, tenderhearted, forgiving each other, just as God in Christ has also forgiven you. She's to be kind. Notice back in Proverbs, I told you Proverbs 31 we'll look back at. Proverbs 31, this woman was kind. In verse 26, it says, she opens her mouth in wisdom, and the teaching of kindness is on her tongue. This is a role model for women. In in Proverbs 16, verse 24, the Bible says, pleasant words are a honeycomb, sweet to the soul and healing to the bones. So it isn't an either or. Yeah, I'll get the job done, but I'm going to be cranky in the process. No, the Bible says, ladies, be kind. Kind words, kind deeds, kind in your tone of voice. You say, well, that's a challenge for me. Well, then ask God to sanctify you. Meditate on the truth. Understand that you're doing it for the Lord. Understand that there will be times where you have ungrateful, insensitive husband and children. But you're not doing it for them. You're doing it for Jesus Christ. So be kind in the process. And older women need to give godly advice on how younger women can manage stressful days. Older women are to come alongside of them and teach them how to forgive, teach them when to back off and not get into an argument, teach them to deal with pride, and that's usually what it is, that's why we get angry, pride. Teach them to speak tenderly and with compassion and how to deal with various pressured situations that come up. That's the role of older women, to not just say, don't be cranky, tell them what you've learned. Now, if you haven't learned a whole lot, you have this week to learn it and pass it on. So godly young women are to be workers at home, kind, and number 7 in the list is subject to their own husbands. Now, along with the concept of workers at home, the concept of a wife's submission to her husband is a truth that is often misunderstood. So let me tell you what Paul doesn't mean. She's not a slave. That may come as a shock to some men, but she's not a slave. She's not a non-entity. She's not a person whose opinions don't matter. And I don't think that was correct English, but you got the point anyway. She's not a blob there just to jump whenever the husband says, this is what I want. What does the Bible mean by a wife submitting to her husband? Very clearly, it means this, that a wife is to obey her husband because in a husband and wife team, someone has to be in authority, and someone has to follow authority, and God has said the husband is in authority, and the wife is to follow his authority. I mean, that's kind of the bottom line. This is the way

0: God worked it out. Not because men are better than women. In fact, Galatians chapter 3, verse 28 says, in Christ there is no male or female, meaning spiritually we're all on the same level. He says also there are no Jews and Gentiles, not meaning that there aren't Jewish people and Gentile people, not meaning there aren't men and females. He's just saying that spiritually no one has it better than anybody else. But that does not mean that the roles are all equal. No, we all have our distinct roles. There can be no teamwork without submission. Without submission, Steve Farrar, in his book, Point Man, says that when it comes to Ephesians 5, verse 22 and 23, which is about a wife submitting to her husband, he prefers a special Bible version over the KJV, the NIV, or the NASB. He prefers the NFL version. Let me read to you the NFL version. Wide receivers, submit to your quarterbacks. As to the Lord, for the quarterback is the head of the wide receiver, as Christ is the head of the church. You get the point? Those of you who know football, you know that when you get in a huddle and the quarterback tells the wide receiver what the plan is, the wide receiver doesn't say, I don't like it. I'm not going to do it. What do you mean you're not going to do it? Well, you have no teamwork. Now, you want me to take 10 steps out and go right. I'm going to go left. No, you're going to go right. Well, you have no teamwork. Absolutely no teamwork. Even if the wide receiver doesn't agree with the play, he better do the play, or else you have no teamwork. Another word for teamwork is order or harmony. You can't have order in the home. You can't have harmony in the home if there isn't an authority and submission. This is true in the military as well. In fact, this Greek word for subject or submit was originally a military term meaning to be ranked under. You couldn't possibly have a private telling a general, I don't like those orders, I'm not going to do it. They have places for people like that. It's called being court-martialed. But you couldn't possibly run an army without order, without authority and submission. You can't possibly run a sports team that way, and you can't possibly have harmony in the home. You just can't have it. So the NFL version is good. That just helps us to see it. So, as I said before, are wives inferior to their husbands? No, I mentioned Galatians 3, but did you know Peter calls women fellow heirs of the grace of life? Wherever Christianity has gone, it has elevated the status of women. That is an absolute fact of history because the Bible exalts women. Jesus exalted women. If you knew anything about how women were treated in his day and age, you would thank God for not only your salvation, but what Christianity has done as far as the treatment of women. It has given respect. Men haven't always followed that, but that's what the Bible teaches, respect to women.
1: 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He has been serving there for more than 26 years, and his messages are brought to you by Verse Ministries. 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Today's lesson was the middle of a three-part message. 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In every organization, there is a hierarchy. Each person in that hierarchy has different responsibilities, and they all submit to someone else. Even the CEO of a huge corporation submits to the stockholders. Sometimes we might not think that the person above us in a hierarchy is worthy of submission. Perhaps they are unfair or incompetent. Maybe they are dishonest. But when we consider the fact that even the Lord Jesus submitted, not only to his Father, but to the wicked men who crucified him, we find that there is no excuse for failing to submit. It is something all of us need to do in all sorts of situations, with one exception. In the next verse by verse, Pastor Steve will tell us much more about submission, including the exception I just mentioned, as well as why Paul told the wives to submit to their husbands. Until then, may God bless you richly.
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3: 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I'm Dave Straub. Glad to have you with us this morning. Hey, listen, right now we got a great prize package to win. 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
15: SRN News, I'm Rich Thomason in Washington. The first woman scheduled to be executed in more than 200 years in Tennessee wasn't. Two lethal injections administered to Krista Pike did not take. She is still alive and is hospitalized. Tennessee Governor Bill Lee has ordered an investigation of the failed execution. President Trump calls it a most amazing story. Israeli Prime Minister Netanyahu says it was heroic. The response of passengers who prevented the crash of a Tel Aviv-bound jetliner after a co-pilot had stabbed the pilot in the cockpit. President Trump says the withdrawal of all U.S. troops from Iraq after so many years is a victory for both the U.S. and for Iraq. Secretary of War Hegseth is thinning the ranks of generals and admirals at the Pentagon. It is a 20% reduction. The Dow futures down 82 points. More details, srnnews.com.
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20: The hottest hell is reserved for the people who knew the most. That is why, beloved, it is such a fearful thing to be an apostate. 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You would be better off eternally if you never knew. 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
21: Welcome to Grace to You with John MacArthur on Faith Talk Tampa. Dr. James Montgomery Boyce said this about God's judgment. He said, "With God, we deal not with the imperfection of human justice, but with the perfection of divine justice. We deal with the one to whom not only actions, but also thoughts and intentions are visible. Sensing this truth, we therefore resist God's justice and deny its reality in every way we can." Well, that pretty well describes the world today. People give no thought to being judged by their Creator. But as John MacArthur will show you today, we are all without excuse before a holy, just God. And John unpacks what that means and how you can escape the judgment that is coming as John continues his study simply titled Without Excuse. And with today's lesson, here's John.
20: Let's look at the Word of God together in Romans chapter 2. We want to continue our examination of the principles of judgment as they appear in the first 16 verses of this chapter. It says in verse 12, "Those who sinned without law shall perish, and their punishment will be a perishing, a damnation, for they have sinned against God. But it will be a lesser judgment than group 2. Look at group 2 in verse 12. "As many as have sinned in the law shall be judged by the law." What does it mean, "as many as have sinned in the law"? This refers to those who received the special revelation, those who had the Word of God, particularly Israel and anyone who was attached to them who knew the truth of God, those who heard the prophets, those who read the law and the holy writings, those who had the special revelation. It refers to people today who sit in the church, people who know the truth, people who are in a Christian society or Christian environment. They will be judged according to greater light and greater privilege and greater liability. Jesus said in Matthew 11, "How much greater will be the punishment of Chorazin and Bethsaida and Capernaum, because in those places Jesus walked and lived and did his miracles. It'll be more tolerable for Sodom and Gomorrah and for Tyre and Sidon in the day of judgment than it will be for those cities. Why? Because they knew so much more. And the greater perishing will belong to them. They'll be judged by the law. That refers to final judgment. They'll be judged in accord with full knowledge of God's law. So God is very fair. He's very fair. The hottest hell is reserved for the people who knew the most. That is why, beloved, it is such a fearful thing to be an apostate. It is such a fearful thing to know the truth and constantly turn your back on it. You would be better off eternally if you never knew than to know and turn your back. But God is fair, and he will judge those without law as without law, and those with law as with law. Now, immediately at this point, Paul knows a Jew is going to ask a question. He's going to say this. Now, wait a minute, Paul. We who have been the guardians of the law, we who have been the agents by which God has revealed the law, we who have written it and rewritten it and preserved it, we should have the higher honor, not the greater condemnation. We who have possessed the law should be protected from God's wrath. And some people today would join and say, yeah, I've been going to church all my life. I've been trying to be religious. I bought a Bible. I'm trying to be religious. I mean, how can we be condemned? We've been the religious ones. We've preserved the law. Some are going to say, I've taught in seminary. I've taught in seminary all my career. I've prepared men to go out and serve in churches. Of course, seminaries that don't believe the Bible, churches that don't either. But we've been religious. We've been connected to Christianity. I mean, it's us. I mean, you know us, the religious folks. Paul replies in verse 13. For not the hearers of the law are just before God, but the what? The doers of the law shall be justified. Now, the word for hearers is not the usual word. It is not the normal word akouo, which is the normal word to hear, but it is akroates. And it's used specifically of pupils who hear because they're constantly in the educational process. Vincent, I think, is a good translation of it. Those whose business is hearing. And that is exactly what the Jews did in the synagogues, didn't they? They heard and heard and heard and heard. It was read to them week after week after week after week after week. It was explained to them, and they were literally professional hearers. But it is not to the ones who make it their business to do the hearing, it is to the ones who make it their business to do the doing that justification comes. It is not performance, beloved. It is possession. God's law does not protect. The more you know God's law, the more it intensifies the consequence, unless it is obeyed. And here's a terrible frustration because you can't obey it in your own strength. And so he literally backs them into a corner, you see. I mean, you're constantly hearing, but you don't do it. So there is a judicial verdict against you. But the one who does, verse 13, the doer of the law shall be justified, not the hearer. So God requires perfect obedience. God requires a manifestation of righteousness, but no one can do that. Thus, the law is meant to drive us to a point of desperation where we turn to God for the power to do what we otherwise couldn't do. So the question the Jew might ask is answered. Doesn't do you a bit of good to have it unless you do it. It just intensifies your guilt. Because only the one who does it is justified. And that's a judicial verdict there. Are you ready for the second question? Here it comes. Now, this is the question asked by the Gentile or the pagan or the one who didn't have the law. He's going to say, now, wait a minute. Now, wait a minute. We never had the law. And if we never had the law, how in the world can we be condemned for not obeying it? Fair question? The Jew says this, we are exempt because of special favor. God says no. The Gentile says we are exempt because of ignorance. Is that right? What about that pagan? What about that heathen who never saw the law of God, never read the scripture, never heard the gospel? Can you condemn somebody for not obeying the written word? I mean, after all, in Romans 4:15, it says, where no law is, there is no transgression. And in Romans 5:13, it says, for until the law, sin was in the world, but sin is not imputed when there is no law. And in Romans 7:7, what shall we say then? Is the law sin? God forbid. Nay, I had not known sin but by the law. So if there is no transgression when there's no law, and there's no knowledge of sin when there's no law, how can we be responsible when we don't have the written law? And a lot of people ask that question. Does God hold people responsible who have never heard the written law of God? Let's find out the answer. Verse 14. For when the heathen, or pagan, Gentiles, ethne, who have not the law, that is the written law now, keep that in mind, the written law, they don't have that. When they do by nature the things contained in the law, these having not the law are a law unto themselves, who show the work of the law written in their hearts, their conscience also bearing witness, and their thoughts the meanwhile accusing or else excusing one another. Now, what is he saying? He's saying simply this. You do not have to have the written law to be responsible. For you have a law within you, manifest in your behavior, manifest in your conscience, and manifest in your thinking patterns. There are four great reasons why the heathen are lost. Here they come. Reason number one, creation. Creation. Go back to chapter 1, and we'll pick up a thought from verse 18. The wrath of God is revealed from heaven against all ungodliness and all unrighteousness of men. Now, you see, it is not just the religious men. It is not just the people with the law of God. It is all men, all men, all men. The wrath of God is revealed against all of the ungodliness and all of the unrighteousness of all men, whether they had the written law or not. Why? Because they hold the truth. How do they hold the truth? Verse 19, that which may be known about God is manifest in them. How is it manifest in them? Well, God has shown it unto them. Well, how did he show it unto them? For the invisible things of him from the what? Creation of the world are clearly seen, so that they are without excuse. So from chapter 1, we learn the first reason why the heathen are lost. Creation. They can look around them and know there's a God. They can look around them and perceive that he is supernatural and that he is more powerful than any being that they know of in their dimension. And so they are responsible because they hold that knowledge. But now as we come to chapter 2, we find the three remaining reasons why the heathen are lost, and why we have to send missionaries to reach them. Verse 14 And the word is conduct. First, they're lost because of creation. Secondly, because of conduct. For when the heathen, who have not the law, do by nature or do naturally the things contained in the law, these, though they don't have the law, become a law unto themselves. In other words, they don't have an outside law, but they have an internal law that makes them a law unto themselves, and it is manifest in their conduct. Now, when the heathen do by nature the things contained in the law, indicates that it does occur when they do it, and it is a common occurrence. Pagans naturally do things that are written in God's law. Did you know that? Without ever reading God's law. Their conduct, listen to this now, their conduct proves they know what is right and wrong. Their conduct proves that there is available within them, residing in them, the law of God. We see it in our humanitarianism. And the humanitarianism and the justice around the world, even in very obscure and isolated peoples. Sometimes it's warped, but in any society you ever see, you will find some of those heathen exercising things which they do naturally that are in direct line with God's law. And they therefore show that that law is in them. The Stoics said that in the universe there were certain laws operative which a man broke at his own peril. And the Stoics, who were utterly pagan philosophers, said they are the laws of health, the laws of morality, and the laws governing life and living. And the Stoics called all of these laws phusis, which means nature. They said men are to live kata phusin. They are to live according to what is natural. The Stoics actually said that these laws were natural to man. You see, man can recognize that there is a right, that there is a code of ethics. The very fact that man has a guilty conscience is because he violates the very code of ethics that's in him. There's a sense of right and wrong. And when men naturally do something that lines up with the law of God, and they do it all the time, they show that the law of God is written in them. The unregenerate world, you see, does do relative human good. They do not do good in terms of spiritual righteousness. They do not do good in terms of good that is based on the right motive, because nothing is truly good unless it is done for the glory of God, right? But they do good in a relative human sense. And when they do that, they show the law of God at work, though unwritten, at work in their heart. They will do good in the right manner if not for the right motive. Yeah, man is totally depraved. In the sense that he cannot do anything that is righteously good, or that is good toward God, or that is good as revealing God. But he can do a man kind of good. But every time he does that, he proves that there is a law within him that points to that as good. Are the heathen lost? Yes. Can they claim ignorance? No. First, because of creation. It is around them, and they can perceive within their own minds God in that creation. And secondly, because of their conduct, they prove that there's a law within them. Now, this may shock you. Basically, if you look at it simply from the standpoint of general human good, most people are outside the prisons, right? It's the few that are inside. What does this mean? This does not mean that man is basically good. He is depraved. But there is in him a sense of rightness that keeps him from being as bad as he possibly could be. And that is the law of God within him. Now, extending the thought, let's look at a third reason why the heathen are lost, and that is conscience. And this is part of that same concept in verse 14, but it's in verse 15. They not only reveal the work of the law within them by their conduct when they do naturally the things that are in, but they also reveal the law of God written in their hearts when their conscience functions in bearing testimony. And stop there for a minute. And we all know what conscience is. The word simply means co-knowledge. And I guess we could say that it means co-knowledge with oneself. The etymology of the word basically comes, whether it's in Greek or Latin or English, from the same root. The idea is to know along with. And conscience is sort of that thing in you that knows along with you what's right. It refers to a person's inner sense of right and wrong, the moral consciousness that pronounces judgment on thoughts and attitudes and speech and deeds. You know, I remember reading about a tribe in Africa that had a very interesting process to determine who was guilty of something. When there was some stealing that had gone on in the tribe, they would line all of the men up, because stealing was normally done by men. And they would go along, and they would ask them if they did it. And they would say yes or no. And then they would, after having said it, ask them to stick their tongue out. At which time they took a hot knife and placed it on the tongue. If there was saliva on the tongue, the knife would be removed without a problem. If there was no saliva on the tongue, the knife would stick and burn its way through their tongue. And they could always tell who the liar was because he had no saliva. What makes your saliva dry up when you do something wrong? There's a conscience in you. There's a thought process in you that knows right and knows wrong and deals with you when you violate it. It's like when you cheat and you live in this constant state of fear of being found out. That's conscience. Conscience responds to the internal norm. And I would say in the Christian, of course, conscience is tremendously intensified because you not only have that basic law within you, but you have also the law of Christ from his word added to the normal in natural law, and the compounding of that even excites the conscience more to respond. And Paul listened to his conscience. Several times he said, my conscience bears witness, didn't he? In other words, he was saying, my conscience agrees with me that I'm doing right, that my heart is pure. The Bible also suggests that your conscience can become scarred. And scar tissue has no feeling. That's why Paul in Romans tells us, do not violate your conscience. Don't violate your conscience. In other words, he's talking about Christian liberty, and he says, if somebody tells you it's okay to do that, but your conscience says don't do that, then don't do it, even though it is okay. Because if you get in the habit of violating your conscience, you're gonna scar something that you desperately need to protect you.
0: 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Now for the entire Grace to You staff, I'm Phil Johnson. Be back tomorrow as John MacArthur unpacks one of life's most sobering facts, that one day God will judge everyone. We'll continue John's study called Without Excuse with another half hour of unleashing God's truth one verse at a time on Grace to You.
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15: SRN News, I'm Rich Thomason in Washington. The first woman scheduled to be executed in more than 200 years in Tennessee wasn't. Two lethal injections administered to Krista Pike did not take. She is still alive and is hospitalized. Tennessee Governor Bill Lee has ordered an investigation of the failed execution. President Trump calls it a most amazing story. Israeli Prime Minister Netanyahu says it was heroic. The response of passengers who prevented the crash of a Tel Aviv-bound jetliner after a co-pilot had stabbed the pilot in the cockpit. President Trump says the withdrawal of all U.S. troops from Iraq after so many years is a victory for both the U.S. and for Iraq. Secretary of War Hegseth is thinning the ranks of generals and admirals at the Pentagon. It is a 20% reduction. The Dow futures down 82 points. More details, srnnews.com.
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23: Well, what are some of the lies that rob you from intimacy with God? That's what we're going to explore today on Focus on the Family with Jim Daly. Thanks for joining us, and I'm John Fuller.
24: John, I think we all kind of glum onto different lies. There's obvious ones. I was looking at old advertisements not long ago. Doctors or actors playing doctors in white medical gear smoking cigarettes from the 50s, yes, saying smoking is healthy for you. That was kind of an obvious lie. Maybe, yeah, they didn't have the data at the time, but the data certainly caught up to them that it's not healthy. And there's examples like that just in the natural course of life. But then there's spiritual lies that really can catch us. And man, we have to be in the Word, know the Word, and be attuned to identifying what those lies are that the culture throws at us, that Christian culture can throw at us, and how to discern those things. And I'm so glad to have Gary Thomas back. And we covered 8 of the 12 things that Gary was elaborating in his book, The Life You Were Reborn to Live. And we, again, covered 8 of those things. For example, pursuit of peace and attempts to control everything. Is anybody leaning into that one? Maybe living a life of adventure as Christians, which is a great goal. See this life as an adventure. And today we're going to cover more from that book, and I'm looking forward to it.
23: Yeah, and the previous conversation with Gary Thomas is on our website. It's available via the app, and we'll link to it in the show notes. Yeah, Gary is such a beloved guest here. Our audience always responds. He's a great friend. He's an excellent writer and speaker. He's written numerous books on topics related to marriage and spiritual growth, and he's currently on the pastoral teaching team at Cherry Hills Community Church in Highlands Ranch, Colorado. And as you said, Jim, the book, The Life You Were Reborn to Live, Dismantling 12 Lies That Rob Your Intimacy with God. It's available here at the ministry.
24: Gary, welcome back to Focus on the Family. So good to have you here in Colorado.
22: Thank you for having me again.
24: It's good. Hey, let's get into this. There's so many good aspects to this book. This is kind of a handbook for how Christians need to be in the Word and behave. And that's what I love about this. I put this under the category of discipleship. Let's get serious about our faith. Romans 12:2 tells us, do not be conformed to this world, but be transformed by the renewal of your mind, that by testing you may discern what is the will of God, what is good and acceptable and perfect. And we know that even if we do nothing, we're still conforming to something. This is one of the things that drives me nuts with contemporary Christian culture. And it's really dangerous to try to figure out if somebody's truly saved. Man, that's between them and God. You want to nurture someone's relationship with the Lord, but to try to play that broker, I would caution people not to do that. But encouraging people, as I would want to be encouraged if somebody comes alongside and says, hey, I don't know if you're taking the Word seriously, but here's the point. When Christians call themselves Christians and they're conforming to the world, whether there's a hell or not, whether there's, you know, the sexuality issue, Paul really didn't mean it in Romans, that you shouldn't be attracted to the same sex. And people get irritated. I'm like, I'm not the author of the book. I'm just a follower of the book, and I'm not even the editor. But that's the point.
8: Right.
24: Some people want to edit the book and not conform to the book. Speak to that discipline.
8: Well, we don't have permission to edit it. We're to be faithful in passing down the teaching of Jesus and his apostles. This applies to our culture. And the challenge with these lies is that they literally make us spiritually sick. Disobedience comes at a high cost. You know, one of the things I heard growing up was that you don't want to go outside when it's

0: 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We're often quick to say, if there's anything I can do, just let me know. But what if we stopped waiting to be asked and simply showed up? On the If There Is Anything I Can Do podcast, Pam McConnell shares real stories, biblical wisdom, and practical ways to walk alongside people through grief, loss, and life's hardest moments. 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
1: But
2: the reason that the lead is so important is somebody going to read the second sentence? If you don't have a good lead, then they're like, well, this isn't relevant to me. I don't care about this. This isn't that important. So when we're talking about what the gospel is, the message of Jesus Christ, the most important message in eternity, we have to get the lead right. Why does it matter? What is important? What do we need to take away? If we get the lead wrong, people just aren't going to be interested. Why does this even matter? And I think we've done that in some sense with the gospel, sadly.
1: And what is that statement? I read it in the book. I know it. It's a bit of a rhetorical question, but what is the lead about Christ, about the gospel, about the good news?
2: Okay, well, here's what the lead isn't, and this will shock some people, but let me hear this out. What I grew up thinking the lead was this. The full gospel is this. Jesus came in the flesh, died on the cross, and rose from the dead, so that your sins could be forgiven and you could spend eternity in heaven.
1: And that is a good thing.
2: Yeah. Every word of that is true. But it's not the full lead. Paul gives us the full lead when he writes to Corinthians, 2 Corinthians 5:15, and he died for all that, and that word that is so important, and he died for all that those who live should no longer live for themselves, but for him who died for them and was raised again.
1: Mm.
2: We've created a lead that talks about a self-centered salvation. It's all about me and where I spend eternity. Paul taught a lead of the gospel that focus on what is our mission on earth? What do we get done and how we live selfless lives, giving ourselves away to change this world, to bring God's kingdom to this earth, not to just say, okay, I've got my salvation. I can live a selfish life. And as long as I know I'm going to go to heaven when I die, all is well.
1: Hmm. Gary, this item right here, this issue, is so critical. I don't want to just blow by and go to the next one. Because this is what's crippling the church, I believe, right now, is that, and this is one of those lies we set up in the beginning, that we are self-centered.
2: Oh.
1: As sinners, and recognizing that, and then trying to live in that gray spot where you know you are, but it's not good enough to just sit there. You need to become something better in Christ. You don't sit there and go, I'm a sinner, I might as well lie, cheat, and steal. That's not the gospel.
2: Well, it has such wide implications. Just my wife and I were talking with a wife one time. She told us she was going to divorce her husband. And she admitted, I don't have biblical reasons. I know God isn't good with it, but I'm still going to go to heaven, right?
1: Wow.
2: And that's the implications of a self-centered salvation. As long as I'm still going to go to heaven, or a couple, they're living together before they get married. It seems so old-fashioned to suggest that's an issue. Well, look, I know God isn't good with this, but it's not going to send us to hell, right? We're forgiven in Christ. And so this self-centered gospel that we preach has huge implications for the way that people live. And we miss out on the glory of living a selfless life. Every sin has a consequence. It robs us of joy and intimacy, spiritual power, God using us in his kingdom. It's emptying out the church, having this thing that salvation is about having our sins forgiven so that we could go to heaven. When I say it's really far more about being enlisted. We're not just saved, we're enlisted. We're drafted onto God's team to play a role. And what we hear today is people saying, come down from that cross, just like they said to Jesus, right? If you're the Son of God, come down from that cross, because they assumed if Jesus could come down from the cross, he would.
1: Yeah.
2: The fact that he didn't must have been evidence that he wasn't really God. But Jesus proved his deity by staying on the cross. It was because he was the Son of God that he stayed on the cross. It wasn't best for him, but it was essential for us.
1: Yeah.
2: And that's the gospel we need. Not what's best for me, what's best for God's work.
1: Mm-hmm. Yeah, and you got to start there. Gary, let me press a little bit more before we move to the next item. But is it simply too difficult?

0: Is it too difficult to live the Christian life? It's kind of like, this sounds petty, but it's almost like all the New Year's resolutions. You could say, I'm going to become a better Christian. I'm going to be better in Christ. I'm going to lose 20 pounds. I mean, and then we can't do it. It takes too much discipline to do it. We're talking about eternity and what the Lord requires of us. Yet we have that same attitude, like it's like losing weight. Well, I can't really do it. So is it that it's too difficult, or is it that, and you know, again, I just want to hear your thoughts on that. And if we're stuck in this specific area about conforming to Christ, to the Word, what do we do to do better?
1: If Christianity was just about a book, it would be too difficult. But it's about a book and the Holy Spirit. When God convicts us, he gives us the power through the Holy Spirit to do it. And we just have to call out that word, come down from the cross. I talked to a physician, and I think a lot, you could apply this if you're a high school teacher or a coach or a parent or just about anything. But she was just saying, I don't know if I can keep doing this, because she was in a situation where the medical establishment she was a part of wanted her to see 2 or 3 dozen patients a day, which drove her crazy. She had, you know, drug addicts that come in and present symptoms for pain, so she'll give them opioids, and they'll scream at her if she doesn't do it. People come in self-diagnosed. They've gone on WebMD. They know what their problem is. Forget her medical education. They'll threaten her with, you know, one-star Yelp reviews. And she's always just, you know, an enterprising lawyer away from a malpractice suit. And she just thought, this is so hard. Now, she fully believes this is what God created me to do. This is my ministry. It's my calling. It's my passion. But Gary, I don't know. I mean, it's just so frustrating. And I was able to give her a verse that has changed my life, when Paul wrote to Timothy in 2 Timothy 4:5, when he said, endure hardship, discharge all the duties of your ministry. And Paul was telling Timothy, there will be hardship in your ministry if you're living not a self-centered salvation, but a God-honoring, surrendered salvation. Sometimes you have to endure it, but you still discharge the duties of your ministry. There's going to be points in marriage where I'm going to say, you have to endure this hardship, but discharge the duties. You're a husband, you're a wife, you're a parent, you're a grandparent, and it might break your heart, but the self-centered salvation doesn't have room for 2 Timothy 4:5. And here's the thing. At the end of our life, we will look back. Every act of obedience, we will be so glad we said yes. Every act of disobedience, we'll regret. So it's not easy, but because of the Holy Spirit, it's possible.
2: That's good. Gary Thomas is our guest today on Focus on the Family with Jim Daly. And my goodness, he's bringing passion and scripture and truth. So appreciate his heart, and get a copy of his great book, The Life You Were Reborn to Live. We have that here. 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
0: Gary, okay, we've covered one now. We've got to fly through the three others I wanted to cover, but we've got the meaning of the gospel. Now, from there, you also write as one of those lies, kind of dismantling apathy towards the church.
1: Yes.
0: What's the heart of that message?
1: We have such a self-centered view of attending church now. What does church give
0: to
1: me?
0: You're killing me.
1: It's what I can get out of it.
0: Yeah.
1: When I read the Apostle Paul, his passion for the church, what he endured for the church, the sacrifices he made, and then today, how we have this consumer view. Well, I like the worship. Do I like the preaching? We have this attitude of, what can I get from the church? And Paul had this attitude of, I will donate my blood. I will donate my marrow for the health of the church. And this will help our marriages. When you live for the church, it gives meaning to your marriage. It will help our kids. One of the best ways to keep our kids in the faith, I believe, is to get them used by the Holy Spirit. And look, God has used teenagers throughout history. Mary was a teenager.
0: Right.
1: You've got Francis, you've got Perpetua, an early martyr and whatnot, where instead of the kids like this or they don't like that, it's what can you give to the church? I'm thinking, what would Paul say? Paul had two sentences described him. I'm a servant for the church and I work hard for the church. And regardless of what I do for a vocation, if I love Jesus, I have to love his bride. I need to have a passion for the church. And I think the more that couples, married couples and grandparents and kids will get a vision for the church, the healthier they'll be as Christians. It's not a self-centered faith where it's just about me and Jesus. We don't experience the fullness of life in Christ if we're not experiencing passion for his bride.
0: Are you like my personal counselor here? What? I mean, this is so good. This is so funny because I went to a lunch with a non-believer, a very good friend of mine who's open to the gospel. We've been having lunch together in every couple of months for probably 12 years. And he's a real successful businessman and all that. And I went and had lunch, and I'm thinking on the drive to the lunch, Lord, it's going to be nice at some point when you kind of release me to just, you know, catch my breath and relax, maybe work on my handicap. I mean, that's literally what I thought. I go into this lunch with this non-believer. He's in his 80s, still working, and he puts his, you know, crooked finger on the table at the restaurant and says, Jim, I hope you're not thinking about improving your handicap and retiring before God wants you to retire. He's the non-believer.
1: And I'm going, that is classic.
0: Is that crazy?
1: Those voices.
0: Yeah, that's so crazy.
2: Oh my.
0: I've got to ask you, Gary, when it comes to the shortcomings of us human beings, and I'm talking in the church, we're seeing a lot of, well, I say that. We're seeing a number of pastors failing somehow, Christian leaders failing somehow. You know, these same friends I'm talking about that are non-believers are asking me questions like, you guys aren't really doing it that well. Yeah. And I, you know, they'll even say, it seems like you guys are hypocrites. And I'll say, well, you know, to a degree we are. We're not intentionally trying to find that bad place, but it happens. So we're not perfect people. We're trying to live it out well. Some people fall and stumble. But more specifically for the body of believers that we're talking to today on Focus on the Family, why is this happening? Why is simply ending well meaning don't have an affair, don't steal money, and don't let your pride get in the way? And then they pat you on the back and go, well done.
1: Yeah, well, I think some of it goes back to self-centered salvation, that we ministry in some places is seen as an avenue of personal gain, whether it's acclaim, whether it's finances, whether it's a following. But I want to be very clear. I don't love the church because it's perfect. I love the church because Christ is perfect and the church is Christ's bride. There are Christians that will embarrass us. There are Christians who will frustrate us. We're called to reach out to the hurting, and hurting people hurt people. And they don't tend to be grateful. Look at how they treated Jesus. Look at how they treated Paul. I said, Paul, you're not that great of a speaker. You're not that impressive as a person. We're not even sure you're
0: He's a babbler.
1: Yeah, I mean, and yet Paul said, this is, he goes, now I rejoice in what I'm suffering for you. And I fill up in my flesh what is still lacking in regard to Christ's afflictions for the sake of his body, which is the church. Paul is suffering for a church, many of which he had never met him. And he says, I'm rejoicing because I'm suffering for you, but it's building up Christ's body, the church. And so I think it's, we got to have a passion for Jesus, not just a passion for ministry work, because that's not going to fill our souls. It is a passion for Jesus. And I think really one of the things that we lack where we fall into sin is an awe of God. We're looking at ministry, not at, we're just passionate about our love for Jesus, wanting to lift up his name.
0: Gary, let me ask you this. It's a sensitive question, but it's a good one, I think. You know, so often in the church, we're trying to put the best foot forward. We feel comfortable that way. How you doing? Oh, I'm doing great. All that. What if we had more authenticity in the church? Mm-hmm. And I'm thinking of guys particularly. You look at some of the Barna data and other research data on porn addiction. It's in the church, everybody. I mean, I've seen data as high as 68% of men in the church are looking at porn at least once a month, and at 28% of women in the church. So when we see that kind of honesty in a anonymous research project, wouldn't it be great if we could have that honesty in the church itself, when we're going and we're saying, man, I'm struggling in this area. And rather than getting condemnation, saying, okay, let's get help. What do we need to do? Yeah. What's your accountability? Put structures in place. Wouldn't that be the healthier way to go?
1: Oh,
0: and then why don't we do it that way?
1: I talked to a man who struggled with a sexual addiction, and what he said broke my heart as a pastor. he responded appropriately. He went to 12-step groups. He had 4 times a year he was involved in a lie detector test with a trained detective.
0: Wow.
1: He went through the classes. It was full-on repentance where everything was checked. But what he said to me that broke my heart is he said, Gary, when I'm in one of my recovery groups, I know everything about a guy. I know his triggers. I know his character strengths and weaknesses. I kind of know the family situation. I know the last time he sinned and what he's most ashamed of and some of his childhood hurts. I don't know his last name. I don't know what neighborhood he lives in. I don't know his job. I don't know how much money he makes. He goes, I go to church on Sunday and it's the exact opposite. I know who voted for this person, who roots for this team. I know what neighborhood they live in. I have an idea about how much money they make. I don't know anything that's going on in their soul. Mm. And I just thought, how do we get that community without having to go through addiction to get there? You're pointing at it. Authenticity. We are all addicts of some kind. Yeah. I mentioned in this book, my addiction to comfort, my addiction to sugar. I mean, I have things that really do drive me. And they might not seem as scandalous as others, but if we're honest about that, then at least we feel compassion for those who have fallen because we see that we're fellow sinners. Jesus is the only hero. And we've got to stick back with that. The church is not perfect. Jesus is perfect. That's why we're committed to the church, because of Jesus.
2: Mm. I so appreciate your vulnerability. You do write in the book, Gary, about some of those addictions. We say addictions, but those desires for comfort.
1: Sugar's pretty close to addiction. Comfort is too, I'm going to be honest.
2: What are the benefits of kind of addressing those physical things to kind of reflect the greater, deeper avoidance of comfort, if you will?
1: What I love what Paul does in Colossians is he tells us what to take off so that he tells us what to put on. He tells us to take off sexual immorality, because if you're struggling with that and some of those issues you mentioned, Jim, that's what you're thinking about. That's what you're talking to counselors about. That's what you're asking people to hold you accountable with. It becomes this big thing where you don't see all of the little, and I don't want to say little thing, where you don't see all of the heart issues. And so Paul says, take off sexual immorality, Colossians 3, then anger, rage, malice, slander, filthy language and lying. He says, but then put on compassion, kindness, gentleness, patience, and love. And so we're asking ourselves, if I'm struggling with these sins, I just don't want to take a drink today, or financial malfeasance or whatnot, I'm not thinking about, was I kind when I was driving? Was I compassionate when that person shared with me, or did I come off as holier than thou? Was I patient with that person? And Paul calls us to a whole different level of holiness, not what we don't do, but really how we treat others who fail. If you think about it, compassion, kindness, gentleness, patience, and love, Paul says our holiness is sort of determined how we treat people who aren't very holy. That's the character of Christ. And so I think we've got to get rid of a lot of the sins of the flesh that mask the level of sin in our heart.
2: But that takes a lot of work, Gary.
1: Yeah. I read too many Puritans.
0: I'm so sweating already.
1: That's where they challenge.
2: Well, we lean toward comfort, though, I think, is what you were driving at one point in the book, is that comfort is, that's where it's at, baby.
1: Yeah.
2: And that's not the Christian calling.
1: No. Well, it's funny because last time I came here, I stayed at the same place where you guys put us up, and it's nice. But for whatever reason, I couldn't get the shower to regulate. It was super hot or super cold. Now, I've been there probably a dozen times. It's just a bad day. But it's one of those showers where, okay, do I want to be scalded or frozen? But I got done with that shower, and it hit me. When I look at the life of Paul, my worst shower was Paul's best.
0: Wow.
1: He never had a shower like that. When he traveled, he was in the open sea. He traveled on ships. They broke apart. I mean, you know, the prisons that he was in didn't have toilets. They didn't have faucets. It was stinky. It was, the OCD part of me, my skin wants to crawl even thinking about it. And so when I look at the discomfort that Paul went through for the sake of the church, and I can't put up with one sermon that doesn't seem particularly well thought out, or a worship leader that goes off the rails, or some annoying people in the church. Look, the church is filled with annoying people, but we've got to welcome them. We don't want to go to the Bible studies because we're like, these really aren't my people. But if they're God's people, we have to respond with compassion, kindness, patience, and love and sacrifice. Paul's sacrifice for these people who's never he's never met. And so one of the reasons I wrote this, The Life You're Reborn to Live, is if you don't have this passion for this church, if you have a self-centered salvation, you don't really know what the Christian life is like. You don't have the passion for Jesus that will fill your heart. You're going to be more susceptible to those things.
0: Gary, this has been so good. And, you know, I was thinking this might be the one day program, but there's so much here and it's such good stuff for people to think about. Let's go another day. Can you do it?
1: Love to.
0: And that way we can capture more of the wonderful content in your book, The Life You Were Reborn to Live. And we hope you were encouraged by the conversation today. Gary's book is a great tool that can help you unlearn the false beliefs that keep you from the abundant life Christ offers. And when you give a donation of any amount to Focus on the Family, we'll send you a copy of Gary's book to say thank you for partnering with us in ministry. 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And when you contribute to Focus on the Family, you're sharing the love of God and vital resources with moms and dads like Peter, who wrote to tell us this: because your program means so much to me, I've continued my donations even through a period of unemployment. 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I've been listening for well over a decade. It's hard to find a place where problems and issues are spoken of in an open and frank way. It's fantastic to hear relationship issues being addressed in a Christ-centered way. And now that I have a child, you make me feel not so alone in the world. I know that you help thousands, if not millions of people, and you lead us to seek solutions in Christ. Whew, that is really good.
2: That's an emotional word, and we so appreciate that. 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I'm John Fuller, inviting you back as we continue the conversation with Gary Thomas and once more help you and your family thrive in Christ.

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2: 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I'm Dave Straub. 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
5: With SRN News, I'm Rich Thomason in Washington. There was more than one hero who rushed in to save a Tel Aviv-bound jetliner that had descended into a death spiral after a bloody attack on the pilot in the cockpit. President Trump says the attacker, the plane's co-pilot, may have been a terrorist or, in Mr. Trump's words, a whack job. The pilot did survive, managed to unlock the cockpit door so passengers could break in, and they did manage to regain control of the aircraft, which landed safely in Saudi Arabia. Tennessee Governor Bill Lee ordering an investigation of the failed execution of Krista Pike. She survived two lethal injections and is now in the hospital. President Trump says the end of the U.S. mission in Iraq is a victory, not only for the U.S., but for Iraq as well. And a fifth measles-related death being reported in Pennsylvania. More details at srnnews.com.
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9: Hi, this is Robert Jeffress, and I'm glad to study God's Word with you every day on this Bible teaching program. 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
11: Welcome to Pathway to Victory with author and pastor Dr. Robert Jeffress. 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So when that day comes, will you be ready for the journey to heaven? Today on Pathway to Victory, Dr. Robert Jeffress explains what we should be doing right now to prepare for eternity. But first, let's take a moment to hear some important ministry updates.
9: Thanks, David, and welcome again to Pathway to Victory. Well, if you've been thinking about joining me on the Pathway to Victory journeys of Paul Mediterranean Cruise, I want to encourage you to take that next step sooner rather than later. I can assure you this 10-day vacation is heavenly. 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And I know that May feels distant, but the premier cabins go first. And right now, You have the best selection available. Don't let this incredible opportunity sail away without you aboard. All the details are at ptv.org. 30 years ago, we launched Pathway to Victory as a fledgling little startup on radio. 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But God has blessed our efforts through loyal partners like you. People tell us how they've come to trust Pathway to Victory. And that's because for 3 decades, we've spoken the truth of God's Word with boldness. That's the same conviction I've poured into my new book, 7 Lessons from My 70 Years. And today is one of the last days I'll mention this time-limited opportunity. I'll be happy to send my book to your home. When you give a generous 30th anniversary gift to support the ministry of Pathway to Victory. Okay, let's turn now to the study of God's Word. Today we'll answer the relevant question, how can I prepare for my journey to heaven?
12: When I began this series on heaven, I used an upcoming trip we had planned to a foreign country as an analogy of the trip we're all going to take to a foreign land one day to that place called heaven. Well, since that time, we actually took that trip. We went to London for a few days, and the trip was uneventful, except for one mistake I made. I forgot to pack any extra socks with me. By the 4th day of the trip, I broke down and went to the local department store and purchased some cheap socks. I actually knew it was time to do so when the original pair I brought with me were no longer lying by the bed every night. They were standing by the bed every night waiting to greet me when I awakened. Now, that was a mistake, but it had no lasting consequences. It was a little uncomfortable for my family members who were standing downwind from me the first 3 days of the trip, but no permanent harm. However, failing to adequately prepare for the real trip we're all taking, for that trip to the place called heaven, not preparing adequately can have devastating and unending consequences. We've got to be prepared for the trip. How can I prepare for my journey to heaven? And that's what we're going to talk about this week and next time. We're going to look at 6 practical steps every one of us should take as we prepare for our journey to that place called heaven. The first step is the most foundational, and that is make sure you have a valid passport. What is the spiritual passport we need to get into heaven? It's not a heart that is stamped Catholic. If your heart is stamped Catholic, you're not going to make it into heaven. It's not a heart that's stamped Church of Christ. If your heart is stamped Church of Christ, you're not getting into heaven. If your heart is stamped Baptist, you're not going to be welcomed into heaven. It's only a heart that is stamped forgiven that is welcomed into heaven. That's all that matters. Being forgiven of our sins. No other stamp makes a difference in the presence of God. The Bible has a word for forgiven. It's the New Testament word justified. Justified is a legal term that refers to what God does for us when we trust in Christ as Savior. He justifies us. He declares us not guilty based on what Christ did for us on the cross. Romans 5:1 says, therefore, having been justified by faith, we have peace with God through our Lord Jesus Christ. The only way God will allow you and me into heaven is by being forgiven of our sins. And contrary to many opinions, there are not many ways to heaven. There is only one way to heaven, and that is through faith in Christ. How can you make sure that when you stand at the entrance of heaven, God is going to look at your heart and welcome you into his presence? 1 John was written in order that people might know for sure their eternal destination. In 1 John 5, the apostle writes, verse 11, God has given us eternal life, and this life is in his Son. He who has the Son has the life. He who does not have the Son does not have the life. These things I have written to you who believe in the name of the Son of God, in order that you may know you have eternal life. Who is it that knows they have eternal life? Those who believe in the name of the Son of God. We've talked about this before. That word believe doesn't mean an intellectual assent or a certain set of facts about Jesus. You can believe all the things about Jesus correctly, that he was the Son of God, that he died on the cross for the sins of the world, that he rose again on the third day. You can believe all those things and go straight to hell when you die. The Bible says even the demons believe those things. No, to believe means to trust in, to cling to put your whole weight upon. To trust in Jesus means to come to that place in your life when you realize you cannot save yourself. That it is only through what Christ did for you and dying on the cross and receiving the punishment that God intended for each of us. Only by clinging to, trusting in, putting your whole weight upon Jesus Christ is your heart stamped forgiven and you are welcomed into the presence of God. And notice what John said. He said, I've written these things so that you may know that you have eternal life. God doesn't want us to face death uncertain about our future. He wants us to know with absolute certainty that we're going to be welcome. You don't want any surprises on the other side of the grave. God wants you to know right now. A few years ago, Northwest Airlines, before they merged with Delta, had a promotional gimmick. They called it a mystery fare. For $59, you could buy a ticket for a weekend trip on Northwest Airlines. The catch was, you didn't find out where you were going until you got to the airport. Interestingly, thousands of people bought into this mystery fare idea. I mean, after all, they reasoned, $59, a couple of days, no great risk in that. Now, mystery fares can be fun. They can be interesting. But there is one day in your life you don't want to be holding a mystery fare ticket. And that's the day of your death. To face eternity without knowing with absolute certainty where you are headed is a risk no sane person would take. And that's why it's important that you know now that you have the spiritual passport you need to be welcomed into heaven. If you wait to try to get your papers in order after you die, you've waited too long. That's the first step to prepare for our trip to heaven. But it's the foundational step. There are others we need to take as well. And that leads to step number two. Live with a destination mindset. Live with a destination mindset. The fact is, we don't know when our departure to that place called heaven is, do we? We don't know when it's going to be. And so that means we face an unusual responsibility of preparing for our trip to the next world while still living in this world. God calls us to be residents of two worlds, the next world and this world. Now, make no mistake about it, our true citizenship is in heaven. Philippians 3:20 says, for we are citizens of heaven where the Lord Jesus Christ lives, and we are eagerly awaiting for him to return as our Savior. Our real citizenship is in that new country we're headed toward. Nevertheless, God has left us here as well. And he's given us certain real responsibilities. We have responsibilities with the family that God's entrusted to us. We have responsibilities at work. And of course, our greatest responsibility, 2 Corinthians 5:20, is to be ambassadors, to be representatives for Christ, to be God's mouthpieces, urging people to be reconciled to God through faith in Jesus. So we actually have two responsibilities, preparing for the next world while living in this world. The Bible talks about that here-there mentality. Again, the Bible emphasizes over and over again that there is our final destination. In Hebrews 11, verse 13, the writer says, we are nothing but strangers and exiles on the earth. In Colossians 3, 2, Paul says, set your mind on the things above, not on the things that are on the earth. But here's the ironic thing. The more we focus on there, the more effective we become here. I think of the great Puritan preacher and leader, Jonathan Edwards. He understood that heaven is our true destination. He was consumed as he thought about heaven. At one point he wrote, to go to heaven, fully to enjoy God, is infinitely better than the most pleasant accommodations here. Therefore, it becomes us to spend this life only as a journey toward heaven, to which we should subordinate all other concerns of life. Why should we labor for or set our hearts on anything else but that which is our proper and true happiness? And yet, if you know anything about the life of Jonathan Edwards, you know how tremendously productive he was in the 50-some-odd years God left him here on earth. All of the things he wrote and accomplished. I mean, it's mind-boggling what he accomplished here. He was focused on there, but he was effective here. When he was only 19 years of age, he sat down and wrote out 70 resolutions that would guide his life. How he would live here in light of what awaited him there. For example, here are three of his resolutions. Resolved to endeavor to obtain for myself as much happiness in the other world as I possibly can. And resolve that I will live so as I shall wish I had lived when I come to die. Or this is one of my favorites. Resolve never to do anything I should be afraid of doing if it were the last day of my life. That's what it means to live with a here-there mentality. It means to live every day as if it were your last day before God calls you home. Because one day it will be that day. How do you prepare for your journey to heaven? Number three, refuse to allow your departure to paralyze you with fear. Refuse to allow your departure to paralyze you with fear. You know, as the departure date approached for our trip to London last year, I had a number of emotions. One was anticipation of going to a foreign city and seeing what I had read about. One was excitement about spending a few quality days with my family. I felt a sense of urgency. I need to wrap up everything here before I left on my trip. But you know one emotion I never felt? Fear. There is nothing to fear about my trip to London. I mean, why should I be fearful about a place that I had invested in and prepared to go? And it's the same way about our departure to heaven. There is no reason for us as Christians to fear our journey that we're all going to make to heaven. You know, and yet, if we're honest, a lot of Christians do fear that journey to heaven. Maybe you're one of those. One reason they fear heaven, that journey to heaven, is they don't know much about it. That's one reason I've preached these weeks on heaven, to give you just an idea of what God has planned for you. Some Christians fear their departure to heaven. But let me share with you today two reasons a Christian never needs to fear his departure to heaven. First of all, death is never premature. If you're a Christian today, you can write it down, bank on it. You will not depart this world 1 second before God's departure time for you. No Christian leaves this world 1 second before God's appointed time. That was true of Jesus, by the way. God had orchestrated the day of Jesus' death. Some people don't understand that. They think, oh, wasn't the death of Jesus a tragedy? These godless men grabbed hold of him and snuffed out his life prematurely. That's not what the Bible says. In Acts 2:23, Peter at the great sermon at Pentecost said, this man Jesus was delivered up by the predetermined plan and foreknowledge of God. God had a plan for Jesus' life. It's a plan that included the date of his birth in Bethlehem, and it included the day of his death on Calvary. And that same God has a plan for your life. God has an immutable, unchangeable plan for your life. He has written down the day of your birth. He's written down the day of your death. If you don't believe that, just consider Ephesians 1 verse 11. Paul said, also we have obtained an inheritance, having been predestined according to his purpose, who works all things after the counsel of his will. Every part of your life has been planned by God. There are no accidents in your life or the life of somebody you love. Everything, all things, including the day of your death, are following the counsel of his will. And notice that word will is singular. God doesn't have multiple wills. He doesn't have multiple plans for your life. He doesn't have plan A. I hope this is what happens, God says. But if that doesn't work out, then I've got plan B and plan C. No, he has one secret plan that governs everything that happens in the universe and everything that happens in your life. Doesn't that give you confidence? To know there are no mistakes in God's plan, that your life is in his hands. And that's why no Christian needs to fear his departure from this world. We don't need to fear death. First of all, death is never premature, but there's a second reason not to fear death. And that is death is a necessary transition to heaven. It's a necessary transition from this world to the next world. It's a little narrow passageway we must go from to leave the tyranny of this world and experience the freedom God has planned for us. Why would we fear going through that gate? It's what leads us to everything God has planned for us. The Apostle Paul said it this way in 1 Corinthians 15:50. Now I say this, brethren, that flesh and blood cannot inherit the kingdom of God, nor does the perishable inherit the imperishable. Paul was explaining why death is necessary for the Christian. One reason is we need a change of clothes in order to live and exist in the new world. I was reading what some futurist said a few weeks ago. He's predicting that in not that many years, many citizens of Earth are going to be living on Mars. How does that strike you? Living on Mars. That's what they're predicting. That's what they say is going to happen. I don't know if that's going to happen or not, but what I do know is this. If I'm going to live on Mars, the suit I'm wearing right here, right now, it's fine for Dallas, Texas. It's fine for planet Earth. But this suit isn't going to work on Mars. I'm going to put on a new suit, a space suit, in order to exist in that other world. And the same thing is true for us spiritually. This body that we're wearing right now, that we're clothed in, it's perfectly designed for this world. Paul says it's totally unsuitable for the next world. And that's why we have to have a change of clothes if we're going to go to heaven. And that's what death is. Death is a change of clothes. The word thanatos, death, means separation. At death, our spirits are separated from our human bodies. These bodies are left behind so that we can put on a new body that is designed for the new world. Why should we dread that? We ought to look forward to it. I mean, do you know any man who would mind exchanging his old ripped up pajamas for a new Brioni suit? Do you know any woman who would give up exchanging her bathrobe for a Chanel dress? That's exactly the exchange we make at death. Our old is left behind. We receive those new bodies that God has prepared for us forever. And that's worth applauding. That's something to look forward to, isn't it? That is why death is necessary. What person in his right mind would fear that kind of exchange? Randy Alcorn, in his book on heaven, uses another analogy to explain why Christians don't need to fear death. It's not the analogy of clothes, it's the analogy of an unexpected party. Randy writes, suppose a friend invites you to a party where you know some people, but not many. The food is adequate, but nothing extraordinary. You enjoy meeting some new people and visiting with a few familiar people you know. Suddenly, your friend announces, it's time to leave. Although you're not quite ready to leave, you acquiesce because he's your ride home. When your friend drops you off at your house, you place your key in the lock and you turn the knob. Just as you open the door, the lights suddenly come on and everyone yells, surprise! Your family and your closest friends are there. They've brought gifts and have covered your table with your favorite delicacies. The first party was simply a ruse to get you out of the house so that the second party could be organized. Had you stayed at the first party, you would have missed the real party, the one at your home. Life on earth is like the first party. Pleasant enough, but at death you open the doors to your true home and discover that the real party is taking place there. Isn't that good? You know, I wish I could tell you as a pastor that every Christian I've talked to who faced death, knew his or her death was imminent, that they faced their death with great courage and great anticipation and great joy. That wouldn't be honest. Not every Christian faces death that way. I've talked to Christians who are about to die who expressed regret. Regret over leaving the party too early, leaving family and friends behind. That's an honest emotion. But you know what? Any regret they may have felt here on earth is temporary and will be more than compensated when they start experiencing the hilarity of heaven. It's that hilarity of heaven that Jesus had in mind, I think, when he said in Luke 6:21, blessed, literally happy, are those who weep now, for you shall laugh. That's why no Christian needs to fear death as he makes his way toward that place called heaven.
9: Imagine the glorious laughter we'll enjoy together when we reconvene in heaven as brothers and sisters in Christ. I can hardly wait to hear your stories as you describe how God brought you into your eternal home with Him. Well, as Pathway to Victory celebrates 30 years of ministry this year, I've written a brand new book for you. 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
5: With SRN News, I'm Rich Thomason in Washington. There was more than one hero who rushed in to save a Tel Aviv-bound jetliner that had descended into a death spiral after a bloody attack on the pilot in the cockpit. President Trump says the attacker, the plane's co-pilot, may have been a terrorist or, in Mr. Trump's words, a whack job. The pilot did survive, managed to unlock the cockpit door so passengers could break in, and they did manage to regain control of the aircraft, which landed safely in Saudi Arabia. Tennessee Governor Bill Lee ordering an investigation of the failed execution of Krista Pike. She survived two lethal injections and is now in the hospital. President Trump says the end of the U.S. mission in Iraq is a victory, not only for the U.S., but for Iraq as well. And a fifth measles-related death being reported in Pennsylvania. More details at srnnews.com.
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17: I don't know what challenge you're facing tonight. 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But I can tell you, in Jesus, God has made provision. And he's given you access to his throne room. You've been justified, sanctified, forgiven. All claims against you have been canceled by the blood of Jesus.
16: 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Before today's message, here's an invitation to join us in praying for America. 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The challenges we face are more than political or cultural. They are spiritual. And prayer is one of the most powerful ways we can respond. 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That's 855-577-2255. We're so glad you're here to listen. Today's program will complete the message we began yesterday. Here's Pastor Alan with part two of A Celebration of Jesus.
17: There's an evil, it's a wicked, demonic, murderous spirit that has settled over us that suggests the government will fix our problems. And the only way it's been able to become so entrenched is because the church lost the imagination that God will take care of us. I mean, those of us that fill churches, we're happy to have a government program announced. They're going to give us child care for stay-at-home parents. The government is not our nanny. It's an apostate church. God will care for us. We trade our freedoms. Prayer, bowls of prayer. That's where I was. I told you I wasn't going to comment much on this chapter. Aren't you grateful? It'd be a 12-part series if I was going to comment much. Each one had a harp, and they were holding golden bowls full of incense, which are the prayers of the saints, and they sang a new song. There's two verses to this song presented. Listen to these words. They're talking about our friend.
18: Jesus, you are worthy to take the scroll and to open its seals because you were slain. And with your blood, you purchased men for God from every tribe and language and people and nation. You've made them to be a kingdom and priests to serve our God, and they will reign on the earth. That's what Jesus did for you. He purchased you with his own blood so you could belong to the kingdom of God from every tribe and every language and every nation and every people. And he's made us to be kings and priests to serve God and to reign in the earth. We will reign with Jesus on this earth one day. Then I looked and I heard the voice of many angels, numbering thousands upon thousands and 10,000 times 10,000. What's 10,000 times 10,000? I think that's 100 million. A hundred million angels in one scene. You can't see 100 million people at one time. I mean, that's like a drone. That's, you're up above them. They're going to go from horizon to horizon. They'll disappear. You'll lose the distinctiveness of it. It's an innumerable company. You're not alone. They encircled the throne and the living creatures and the elders. And it says, and they're singing. And he tells us the words to the song. In a loud voice they sang, listen to this, worthy is the Lamb who was slain to receive power and wealth and wisdom and strength and honor and glory and praise. I don't know what you think Jesus is worthy of, but this fascinates me. Worthy is the Lamb to receive power and wealth and wisdom and strength and honor and glory and praise. He's worthy to receive all of those things. All of those things will accrue to our Lord. Then I heard every creature in heaven, on earth, and under the earth, and on the sea, and all that's in them, every living being singing, to him who sits on the throne and to the Lamb be praise and honor and glory and power forever and ever. And the living creatures said, amen. Amen means so be it. May it be as you have said. And the elders fell down and worshiped. And we roll into worship and go,

0: 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We're often quick to say, if there's anything I can do, just let me know. 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
1: Given. He's the Lion of the tribe of Judah. Judah is one of the 12 tribes of the nation of Israel. It's a contraction of Judah from which we get the word Jew. And Jesus is very clearly identified at the end of the age in the midst of the Jewish people. So any perspective, any theological construct that suggests God has set the Jewish people aside or they fulfilled their role is ignoring the image of Jesus at the end of the age. If he's willing to be identified with the Jewish people, so am I. Amen. But John turns to look to see the lion of the tribe of Judah. Verse 6, and he said, and I saw a lamb looking as if it had been slain. It's a deliberate paradox. He said, John said, there's one who's worthy and has the power to open, the angel, the elder said, there's one who's worthy to open the scroll that has the power. He's the lion of the tribe of Judah. John looks to see the powerful lion of Judah, and he sees a lamb that looks like it's been slain. It's the paradox of our Lord. The last time the secular world saw Jesus, he was suffocating on a brutal Roman cross just outside the walls of the city of Jerusalem. His enemies celebrated. The Bible says the demons rejoiced, but they didn't understand what was happening. They didn't understand that through that brutal death on the cross, there was a victory being established for all eternity. God placed upon Jesus the weight of all of our godlessness, our sin and our rebellion, that in turn we might receive all of the blessings due his perfect obedience. That divine exchange at the cross changes the eternity of any person who will accept it, from every nation, race, language, and tribe. So in that paradox of the lion of the tribe of Judah and a lamb who was slain, we have the images of Jesus. He fulfilled both roles. He didn't go to the cross because the Romans took him there. He wasn't beaten in the Praetorium by those Roman soldiers because he was powerless. He was in obedience, yielding himself to God. Do you have room to believe that God would ask you to walk a difficult path? Not to be a martyr. I'm not suggesting that. But I would suggest to you that there are times God will ask you to walk paths that are not easy, that his purposes can come forth. Well, I'd rather not do that. Well, duly noted. But I would encourage you to say yes to God's invitations. Philippians 2 says, because of what Jesus was willing to do, because he humbled himself and became obedient to death, even death on a cross, that God highly exalted him and gave him a name that's above every name, that the name of Jesus every knee would bow, heaven and earth and under the earth. If you'll say yes to the Lord, God will bring his blessings to your life in time and for eternity. Be different. The godless world, the secular world, too much of the church world, chases after all the things of this present age. Give your heart to the Lord. It's not going to remove you. You'll still have day jobs and families and responsibilities and bills to pay and all the things, but let the ambition of your heart be for the things of the Lord. Jesus modeled it for us. He has a name that's above every name. In his name, every knee will bow. The gold and the silver, everything in the earth is his. He will rule and reign over everything here. But he didn't chase it. He said, God, I want your will to be done through me. He taught us to pray that way. He said, pray this way. Your kingdom come. Your will be done on the earth as it is in heaven. Who do you think he was praying would be doing the will of God in the earth?
2: Return to today's message. Pastor Allen wants to share a new book to help you pray for America.
1: I've got a new book, Let's Pray for America. 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We always focus on what we can do. Well, I want you to vote, but more importantly, I want you to pray. So we prepared this book to give you 30 prayers to shape these next few

0: 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God's moving in the earth. Let's join Him.
1: 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Now, let's get back to Pastor Allen to wrap up part two of his message called A Celebration of Jesus.
0: I brought you some windows into what we're told Jesus accomplished for us. I'm going to give them to you very quickly because they form foundational pieces for your ability to receive what God has for you. In Hebrews 9, we're reminded of how he made provision that we could be clean. When Christ appeared as the high priest of the good things to come, he entered through the greater and more perfect tabernacle, not made with hands, that is to say, not of this creation. Look, there's a dimension beyond the one that we engage with our five senses. It's not less. It's not less than. It's not less powerful. In fact, that spiritual dimension gave rise to the physical world in which we live. The earthly tabernacle was a replica of the one Moses was shown in another dimension. Verse 12, not through the blood of goats and calves, which is what the Aaronic priest would have offered in Moses' tabernacle, but through his own blood. Remember the first, it says when Christ appeared. Christ is the English equivalent of the Greek Christos, the Hebrew Mashiach. Messiah. When the Messiah appeared, he took his own blood and he entered the holy place once and for all, having obtained eternal redemption. If the blood of goats and bulls and the ashes of a heifer who had been defiled sanctify for the cleansing of the flesh, how much more will the blood of Christ, who through the eternal Spirit offered himself without blemish to God, cleanse your conscience from dead works? Through the blood of Jesus, you and I can be made clean in God's sight. Be made clean in God's sight. Occasionally, I have a little free time, and if I have the opportunity, I'll get outside, do a little manual labor. Not a lot, just a little. If you do it voluntarily in short doses, it's therapeutic. If you have to do it every day, it's something else. I don't have to do it every day. But I'll come back in from that, and I'm usually just completely drenched in sweat, and I usually smell like a fire or a chainsaw or something that's not particularly welcome in our home. And Kathy, you'll see me, and it's not always the most welcoming look, because you don't have to be very close to me to know I'm not very clean. It's better when I'm clean. And Jesus made it possible for you and I to be clean in the sight of the Creator of heaven and earth. We can't do that in our own. We can't impose a discipline that makes us clean. But by His blood. Look at Romans 5 and verse 8. God demonstrates His own love for us in this, that while we were still sinners, Christ died for us. Since we have now been justified, because we go to the right church and we read the right translation of the Bible, and we went to church on a Wednesday night, we have now been justified by His blood. How much more shall we be saved from God's wrath through Him? Justified has a particular meaning in the New Testament. It's to be acquitted, to be declared not guilty. The working definition that I still think is the simplest and the easiest to hold is to be justified is to be just as if I'd never sinned. How could you be that way? There's only one way. And it's through the blood of Jesus. Through that lamb that was slain on our behalf, the lion of the tribe of Judah that gave himself as a sacrifice. You have a past, and I have a past, and we have a present, and it's not always good. And we have to continue to come back to the lamb. And I say, I thank you that by your blood, I'm justified. Made holy, just as if I'd never sinned. Oh, I'm not holy. I'm being made holy through the blood of Jesus. Look at Hebrews 13. Jesus, that he might sanctify the people through his own blood, suffered outside the gate. Sanctify is another word, religious word. To sanctify is to set something apart. If it's sanctified in the context of Scripture, if you're sanctified for God's purposes, you're set aside for the purposes of God. When Moses was given the vision of the tabernacle and all the assignments were given out, and the craftsmen made all the things for the service of the Lord, the altar and the table of the showbread, and then Aaron was recruited to be a priest, and Moses instructed him. They took all of their clothing and all the instruments, and they sanctified them. All those things you've been reading in the books of Moses. Where they would anoint them with oil. They would say, these things are set apart for the purposes of God. You couldn't use them for other purposes. They've been set apart for a godly purpose. Well, what the New Testament says to us, we just read it, that Jesus, that he might sanctify the people, that you and I could be set aside for the purposes of God. How did that happen? Through his blood. He suffered outside the gate. They didn't crucify people inside the city. They did it outside the city. You've been set aside for the purposes of God. Not to be preachers. For the purposes of God as husbands and wives and parents and children. You have God assignments. Not to be a person of great influence. To honor your father and mother. That it may go well with you. To have no other gods before me. To keep the Sabbath holy. Sanctified, set aside for the purposes of God. People say, you know, I would do whatever the Lord wants. I just don't know what he wants. Oh, bother. We all know more truth than we lean into. Don't hide behind some pseudo sophistication. Begin to become a person of the truth. We've been set aside for the purposes of God. Look at 1 Corinthians 6. He's writing to a church. The Corinthian church was a mess. They were drunkards and immoral. And that was after they met Jesus. Just look at the carpet. Don't look around. Just look at the carpet. And Paul writes to them and he said, do you not know that the wicked will not inherit the kingdom of God? No, they've forgotten that or he wouldn't be saying it. The wicked will not inherit the kingdom of God. You can sit in church, but if you lead a wicked life, folks, you're not part of the kingdom. Do not be deceived. And then he's going to list some things. It's not an inclusive list. It's a sample set. Neither the sexually immoral, nor idolaters, nor adulterers, nor male prostitutes, nor homosexual offenders, nor thieves, nor the greedy, nor drunkards, nor slanderers, nor swindlers will inherit the kingdom of God. You will not. You can't practice those things and inherit the kingdom of God. It's not a big tent. And that is what some of you were. Paul's getting a little personal, isn't he? I mean, he's right. He said, yeah, that's how you all used to behave. But look at the next sentence. You were washed. You were sanctified. You were set aside for the purposes of God. You were justified. You were acquitted in the name of the Lord Jesus Christ and by the Spirit of God. Folks, our friend Jesus has done something so remarkable for us. So that we can approach the throne of grace and ask for help. We don't have to hide. We don't have to pretend like we always get it right or that if we hit our thumb with a hammer, praise the Lord rolls out every time. It's not about pretense. It's not hard to fool the pastor. We're not together. But we don't fool God. He's made provision for us. Ephesians 1:7, in him we have redemption. To be redeemed is to be bought out. It's to have something done for you that you can't do for yourself. That is the essence of redemption. You can't redeem yourself. We need a redeemer. We need a savior. In Christ, we have redemption through his blood, the forgiveness of sins, in accordance with the riches of God's grace. 1 John 1:7, if we walk in the light as he is in the light, we have fellowship with one another. And the blood of Jesus, his son, purifies us from all sin. The verbs in that sentence are all in the continuing present tense, which means it's not a one-time event. If we walk and continue to walk in the light as he is in the light, and if we continue in fellowship with one another, then the blood of Jesus, his son, continually purifies us from all sin. We can be forgiven, clean, sanctified, justified because of Jesus. You better believe I'm going to advocate for him. What are you going to do? We get our priorities all out of whack. We hyphenate ourselves. I'm a Southern Christian. No, I'm a Jesus person. Well, I don't want people. I want people. Well, somebody might be offended. Good, I'll get to tell them about Jesus and he'll help them. I wanted to close with this. Such a wonderful picture of Jesus. And it's such good news for us. Ephesians 1:22. God placed all things under his feet. And he appointed him to be head over everything for the church, which is his body, the fullness of him who fills everything in every way. Did you hear what he said? What's Jesus' role? God appointed him. God appointed him. The creator of heaven and earth appointed one, Jesus of Nazareth, to be the head over everything for the church. What was the great gift God gave to the church? He appointed Jesus to be the head over everything. He didn't give us Gabriel or Michael or the Apostle Paul or a committee. He appointed Jesus to be the head over everything for the church. Imagine if I said, I'm old, so I don't know who the best names would be to use. Imagine if I said for the Church League basketball team, Michael Jordan was going to be the head over everything for the basketball team. I'm thinking, it's going to work out. Well, God appointed Jesus to be the head over everything for the church. No wonder the church will be triumphant. And what did Jesus say? I will build my church. And hell won't stop it. I want to be a part. I want to be a part. I don't know what challenge you're facing tonight. I know you got one. It may be somebody you care about. It may be your own self. It may be a business. I don't know. But I can tell you, in Jesus, God has made provision. And he's given you access to his throne room. You've been justified, sanctified, forgiven. All claims against you have been canceled by the blood of Jesus.
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13: Ronald Reagan understood that freedom sometimes requires more than quiet diplomacy. It requires moral clarity. On June 12, 1987, standing before the Brandenburg Gate in a divided Berlin, Reagan issued a direct challenge to Soviet leader Mikhail Gorbachev. Mr. Gorbachev, tear down this wall. The Berlin Wall was more than concrete and barbed wire. It represented a system that restricted movement, divided families, and denied millions the freedoms Americans often take for granted. Reagan refused to treat that division as permanent. He understood that free nations must be willing to identify the difference between liberty and oppression, and have the courage to say so. 2 years later, the Berlin Wall fell. Freedom survives when people refuse to accept tyranny as inevitable. So when freedom is challenged today, will we have the courage to defend it with the same clarity?
5: Faith Talk Tampa. Hi again. I'm Dave Straub and good morning to you. Hey, in just 30 minutes, we're headed for Mission Hill Church right here in Tampa and its broadcast ministry, The Barnabas Effect, with Pastor Paul Purvis starting at 9 o'clock right here on Faith Talk Tampa.
14: With SRN News, I'm Rich Thomason in Washington. In Tennessee, the execution of convicted killer Krista Pike did not go as planned. In fact, it didn't go at all last night. Governor Bill Lee is ordering an investigation to find out what went wrong, why it failed. Close call after the co-pilot of a Tel Aviv-bound jetliner repeatedly stabbed the pilot. The plane went into a dive before passengers got into the cockpit. They not only subdued the attacker, they helped the injured pilot land the plane safely in Saudi Arabia. The attacker, quoting President Trump, was perhaps a terrorist or perhaps a whack job. The president says South Korean interests are committing more than $50 billion to an Alaska natural gas pipeline project. Watching Wall Street, the Dow futures 156 points higher. NASDAQ futures are up 155. More details, srnnews.com.
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18: Welcome to Turning Point. If you're like many believers, life is feeling more urgent and unsettled these days. And Dr. David Jeremiah believes it's due to increased spiritual warfare. That's the topic of his new book and teaching series, The Battle for Your Soul, and the focus of today's lively conversation. To interview Dr. Jeremiah about the rise in spiritual warfare, here's special guest Sheila Walsh.
19: You sense it, don't you? A force in the world actively working against your peace, your family, and your faith. Well, the Bible calls this spiritual warfare. And while the reality of this unseen battle can sound intimidating, Dr. David Jeremiah wants to offer a liberating truth. You have nothing to fear in Christ. For too long, the topic of spiritual warfare has been shrouded in confusion and sensationalism. For these reasons, in the next few minutes, we cut through the noise to give you the clear, biblical perspective you need. Dr. Jeremiah will point us to Scripture, where we will discover that we are not helpless targets, but victors in Christ. He wants us to know that it's time to stop walking in fear and start living in the confidence of the one who has already overcome the world. The unseen war is real, but your victory is already secured. So, if you're ready for this fascinating discussion, help me welcome pastor, teacher, author, and my very dear friend, Dr. David Jeremiah. I'm excited about this one.
20: I can tell.
19: Over the years, I've had the privilege of interviewing you. We've talked about so many different subjects. This one seems a little more intimidating, spiritual warfare. Why did you determine to do this and at this time?
20: Because, Sheila, everywhere I've gone over these last months, it's just been so evident that this is going on. Yeah. Maybe the best way to say that, the way people will understand it is, and maybe you've said this because I know we've said it at home, something is different about what's happening right now. Yeah. Something's different. Yeah. And everybody wonders what it is. I believe that one of the things that's very different is the intensity of the enemy trying to take us out.
19: Yeah. Now, you have been preaching faithfully for many years. Have you taught on spiritual warfare before?
20: Yes, I did a series on spiritual warfare some years ago. And then when I taught the book of Ephesians, we covered it there because that's where most of it is. And we've talked about it, but not anything like the intensity with which we're dealing with it now.
19: Yeah. What I find fascinating in your teaching, you talk about biblical secrets of spiritual warfare. Why do you call them secrets?
20: Well, they're not secrets because nobody can figure them out. They're secrets because they've not been revealed.
19: Wow.
20: You know, in the Bible, oftentimes a secret is something that has not yet been revealed. Like in the New Testament, you have the introduction of the church, but it was unknown in the Old Testament. It was a secret in the Old Testament. This is a secret. And, you know, the Bible tells us that there are things we should know about spiritual warfare, mm-hmm. and they're secrets to most people, but after we get done with this, it won't be secrets anymore.
19: Excellent. I can't wait. Now, you talk in your teaching, you've got four specific areas: the war zone, the war, the weapons, and the warrior.
20: Yeah.
19: So let's start with the war zone.
20: Okay. The spiritual war that we fight, though it affects our bodies, doesn't really happen in our bodies. It happens in our souls, in that immaterial part of us that's who we are, the part that goes to heaven when we die as Christians, when we're absent from the body and present with the Lord. Your soul is that part of you that's real, but oftentimes get pushed to the side because we're so intrigued with the body.
19: Why is it so important for each one of us to protect our soul?
20: Because, Sheila, the soul is the part of you that relates to God. You say, well, what about my body? Your body can't relate to God because God doesn't have a body, right? He's a spirit. So if you're going to relate to God, you have to relate to him through your soul. And if you let your soul get battered, beaten, and destroyed, your relationship with God is going to suffer major hits. Mm-hmm.
19: Can your soul be possessed by anything but God?
20: You know, I think there's a veiled question there. Mm-hmm. Can we be possessed by demons or all that? And my understanding of that has always been that if you have the Holy Spirit in you, you can't be possessed by two things. The Holy Spirit possesses you when you become a Christian, but you can be obsessed by the devil.
19: Right.
20: Somebody said he may not be in your heart, but he can sit on your shoulder, you know, and he will give you grief. I don't believe it's possible for a Christian to be demon possessed, to be controlled by Satan, because the Holy Spirit is within you and he won't let that happen.
19: So that's the war zone. So let's talk about the war. In battle for your soul, you say it takes place in three different areas: the battle around you, the battle inside you, and the battle above you. Let's start with the battle around you.
20: Well, let me just first of all say, Sheila, that those three categories come from an ancient theologian by the name of Augustine, where he introduced to us the phrase, the world, the flesh, and the devil.
19: Right.
20: Those are the three enemies of every Christian: the world, the flesh, and the devil. The world is the enemy around you. The flesh is the enemy inside of you, and the devil is the enemy above you. Hmm. The enemy around you, the world, is the pressure you face because you live in this world. In Romans, it says, don't let the world squeeze you into its mold. The famous passage, Romans 12, 1 and 2. What that means is there's a system in place in this world that's different than what Christianity is. And it's opposed to Christianity. And it continually is trying to get you to live according to the tenets of that philosophy. And that's why Paul wrote, don't let that world system squeeze you into its mold. You stand strong for Christ. Don't become like the world. The world is materialism and all the things that you can see. The world cares very little for the soul. The world cares only for the things they can touch and feel and count.
19: What about the war within?
20: The war within is the flesh. And I like to say that more than anything else, the flesh is indicative of the old nature. The flesh in you is everything you were before you were a Christian. And what some people are surprised about is when you become a Christian, the flesh doesn't go away. And I always tell people, if you don't believe that, ask your husband or your wife, and they will tell you that that is a true statement. The flesh, the old nature, is the part of you that wants to keep you from having victory in your life, and that's what that is.
19: And the battle above you?
20: The battle above you is Satan. And the Bible says Satan goes around like a roaring lion, seeking whom he may devour. And he's got a plan for each one of us to seduce us, and he knows exactly what our weaknesses are. We're going to talk about some of the things that are useful to Satan in bringing us away from the dynamic soul God wants us to be.
19: I have to honestly say, having the privilege of reading this earlier, I think this is one of the most profound, important books that you have written in a long, long time. I read everything you write. My husband and I watch it on television, but this is so practical for the world that we are living in right now. And you say that we all face two wars, a revolutionary war of the soul and a civil war of the soul.
20: Well, I'm trying to be a little cute with that, Sheila, but the revolutionary war is the war that you have with God before you become a Christian. The Bible says when you become a Christian, you make peace with God. Before you become a Christian, you are at enmity with God. If you don't remember those days as Christians, you know you didn't love God. God loved you, but you were his enemy. When you become a Christian, you have peace with God. That's the Revolutionary War. Mm-hmm. But once you become a Christian, conflict doesn't go away. And that's a surprise to most people. I started the introduction of this book with a statement that goes like this: if God is so good, why am I doing so bad? You know, that's the way a lot of people feel. If God is in my heart, if I'm a Christian, why do I still fight all these battles that I'm fighting?
19: I love the fact that you lay out so many of the battles that we can relate to. So I want to talk about the first one is the war with pride. You call it the seedbed of sin. Why do you call pride the seedbed
20: of
19: sin?
20: Pride is the original sin. Pride is the sin of Lucifer when he said, I will be like the Most High God. He decided he didn't want to worship God. He wanted to be God. And he was thrown out of heaven with the angels and has been terrorizing us ever since. But pride is an attempt to put something else in the place of God in your life. And it is not only the original sin, it's the fundamental sin. Just about all of the other sins find their roots in pride. And you know what's interesting about pride? It's a quiet sin. It's a sin that you can have in your heart, and nobody needs to know about it unless you open your big mouth and let them find out. But pride is a very, very difficult thing for people to understand. And the Bible says to us that God does not do well with the proud. Mm. He wants us to be humble.
19: Yeah. You also talk about the battlefield of temptation. Now, even Jesus was tempted.
20: Right. You know, Sheila, a lot of times people think temptation is sin, but temptation isn't sin. It couldn't possibly be sin because Jesus was tempted three times and Jesus was perfect. Yeah. Temptation's not sin. Yielding to it is sin. You know, somebody said it this way, temptation knocks at the door. But if you unlock the door and let it in, that's the sin.
19: Right.
20: You know, sin is yielding to temptation, but temptation is fierce and it affects everybody in this room. I preached on it and I said, I always wonder if my messages are applicable to everybody in church. Today, I'm absolutely certain that everybody in church is a candidate for this message because it's about temptation.
19: You write too about lust. Is lust different than temptation?
20: Well, temptation is the urge to get involved in lust. Temptation is the door into lust. Lust is not fun to talk about, not easy to talk about. And it's not just sex. It's the lust of the flesh and the lust of the mind. Lust is wanting something that's not yours and seeking to take that to yourself when it doesn't belong to you. The issues that we face today, if you have a television, you know what I'm talking about. When you get a television, if you want to stay true to your faith, you have to tell them, I don't want this channel, I don't want that channel, I don't want that channel. Please don't put that channel, because those channels are filled with pornography and lustful things. Mm-hmm. And I always like to mention when this subject comes up that God in his wisdom gave us a whole chapter in the book of Genesis to help us understand how it works and what to do about it. And that's the story of Joseph in the house of Potiphar, when Potiphar's wife came after him. And the Bible says he ran out of the house and she took his coat. I've told people he knew he was better off without his coat than without his character. He teaches us some really important lessons there, Sheila, because Joseph knew what he believed before the temptation came. When he was confronted with it, he said, how can I do this great wickedness and sin against God? He also knew that all sin is against God. It was sin against Potiphar. It was sin against her. It was sin against himself and his family. But ultimately, it was a sin against God. Mm-hmm. And I think sometimes when we allow this particular sin to invade our lives and invade the church, one of the reasons that happens is because we don't understand how serious it really is. And we put it down on a level, well, everybody kind of does it, you know, he's just a playboy or whatever. No, it's a serious thing. God takes note of it.
19: How do we protect ourselves and our families? Because if you listen to commercials at the moment on television, it's like you deserve this, you deserve that. It's all about more, more, more. How do we protect our souls?
20: Well, you're talking about the materialism issues that come. It's interesting to me. I never thought about this until I wrote this book. Did you know that materialism is kind of like the major enemy? Because at the end of the book of Revelation, there's a whole chapter about the end of it, about how the markets are destroyed and how they come to an end. The Bible says this, you can't love God and mammon. And mammon is a synonym for materialism. Materialism is the love of everything you can see, feel, touch, grab, as opposed to God, who no man has ever seen, and the spiritual things that are part of the soul. And today that's a big, big problem. And it's not just a problem in the world, it's a problem in the church. One of the things that bothers pastors like me is to see God bless people with great resources, and then instead of using the resources for the things God meant them to be used for, see them get gobbled up in lifestyles and all the kinds of things that take them away from God, not close to God. So materialism is always going to be present. It's always going to be, if I can just get a little bit more, or if I can get this by the time I'm this old, and if I can do this and that. But here's the deal. Here's what the Bible says. What will it profit a man if he gains the whole world and loses his own soul? I mean, what a statement that is. And it's not just about losing your soul like going to hell. It's losing your soul even as a Christian. You know, you can lose your soul as a Christian to materialism. You can get so caught up in the things the world wants you to do that your soul gets put on hold, and all of a sudden you look up and you don't ever know your soul because you've neglected it for so long.
19: When we look at what's on television and movies and all the stuff that's out there that would corrupt us and our families, it seems to me that you, Dr. Jeremiah, that Turning Point, that your phenomenal staff, that the programs you produce, you are shining the light of God into the darkest corners of the world.
20: Well, I think that explains all the stuff that happens to us around here. You know, when you blow a hole in the enemy's darkness, he doesn't like it. And he does everything he can to discourage you and defeat you. And that's a pretty good evidence that you might be on the right track.
19: Yeah. But we're so grateful for what you're doing. I mean, aren't you amazed by everything? Phenomenal. And you do everything on the cutting edge. Everything's the best it could possibly be. Everything brings honor to the name of the Lord. And we are so, so grateful.
20: You know, Sheila, I'm going to say a word about that because I don't think enough emphasis is placed on excellence in the body of Christ. Yeah. We serve the King of Kings, the Lord of Heaven. If we give him, I mean, I grew up in the church. My dad was a pastor, so I know all the church stuff that happens. The point I'm trying to make is we should be honored to offer up to God the very best that we have. It won't always be perfect. God knows that. I mean, I'll never have preached a perfect sermon. I've never done anything that even approaches that. But it ought to be my goal to give him the best I have in what I do. And my life verse is whatever you do, do it unto the Lord and not unto men, mm-hmm. for you serve the Lord Christ.
19: Yeah.
20: And do it with all your might. Give him everything you have. And I think that's an important point to make because we still have a lot of people who think that if it's for the church, anything's okay. Mm-hmm. But it's not okay. Now, you may be in a church where you don't have any great vocalists. Give God the best one you have, you know, and do the best you can. That's, I think, what we ought to do as we serve the Lord.
19: That's honoring to the King.
20: Right.
19: Yeah.
20: And when we do what we do here, you know, the studio, this building that my son had so much a part in, and Paul, you know, I often say, this is NBC quality. Why should secularism have better equipment, better opportunities for their sordid message than we have?
19: Amen. You talk about many battlefields for the soul. Let's talk about one that people might not think of as a battlefield, jealousy. Why is that so detrimental?
20: You know what, Sheila? Jealousy shrinks your soul.
19: Yes.
20: It just shrinks it. You get so caught up in what other people have that you wish you had. Mm. In this chapter, I talk about the different circles of jealousy. You know, for instance, I'm not jealous of any dentists that I know. You know, but my problem would be being jealous of another pastor who's a gifted orator who everybody's talking about, and they're talking about him instead of talking about me. I could be jealous of that. I must confess to you that I probably have been jealous of that over the years. I'm not now, but I have been. And I'll tell you what helps you with that more than anything else is having a good wife. Your wife helps you with that. Amen. So what jealousy is, it's a very formal statement that I am not happy with what God has given me and how he's equipped me and how he's gifted me. I want something from somebody else. God has done more for them than he's done for me. Mm-hmm. And that's not true, no matter who you are.
19: One of the things that you teach on in this series, which I related to, and from interviews we've done in the past, I know you do too, and that is the battlefield of discouragement. Talk to us about
20: that. Well, somebody asked me one day, of all these things that Satan uses to get to you, which one does he use on you the most? And that's it, discouragement. There's an old adage about Satan was displaying all of his tools one day. And he had them all laid out in courting. And then he had this one tool over here all by itself. And someone said, well, what's that? That's discouragement. Why do you put it over there? Oh, I need a protector. That's the most useful tool I have.
19: Wow.
20: And I think that there's a lot of truth to that. In the chapter on discouragement in this book, I tell the story of David and Absalom. And how, as you guys remember, Absalom just destroyed his dad. He mm-hmm. he took the kingdom from him. And David is leaving Jerusalem, as somebody said, with a cardboard box in his hands. And he gets out, and a little ways out, he writes the words to Psalm 42. And these are the words, why are you cast down, O my soul? Hope thou in God. And three times in Psalm 42 and 43, David cries out, why are you cast down, O my soul? Has your soul ever been cast down? Have you ever been in a situation you were so discouraged you didn't know what to do next? Mm-hmm. And if you read those two Psalms, they really help you a lot. They help you to remember what God has done. He said, I remember how it was back in the days when I was going to church with all my friends. And that's kind of a modern translation, but that's what he said. And discouragement can be used to just take you out of the game completely. It can shut you down. Mm-hmm. And I know that that's happened to people that I'm acquainted with. One of the great illustrations of that is the man Charles Haddon Spurgeon, one of the greatest preachers of all time. He used to suffer such tremendous bouts of discouragement, he'd be taken away from his church for 3 months at a time. He'd go to the French Riviera to just try to get better so he could come back. And, you know, the guy was only 57 when he died, so it's not an age issue. He was a middle-aged man. He was so effective that when he preached on Sunday, they printed his sermon on the front page of the London Times on Monday, his whole sermon. But he got discouraged. He got so discouraged, he didn't know if he could keep going.
19: So let me ask you, you work so hard, we know that. So you wake up and it's Sunday morning and you know you have to preach and you feel discouraged. What do you do?
20: Well, you know what? If you'd have asked me that 2 or 3 years ago, I wouldn't give you the same answer that I'm giving you right now, because I've had some moments like that these last months. When I got the myelitis on Labor Day in 23, mm-hmm. I didn't preach for a couple of months. Then I tried to preach and ended up preaching from a chair, which just destroyed me. I couldn't. My wife thought it was great, but I couldn't stand it. And then I got to be able to stand up and preach. But the disease that I have has a very unpredictable cycle. Some days you're going to feel really good, but you might have some days you don't feel bad. It's incredible how Satan keeps track of that and makes as many of those days as Sunday as he can.
19: Wow.
20: And I've had a lot of Sundays when I would wake up and think, there's just no way. But you know what? When you step and you believe God and you trust him and you walk forward, it's one of the most amazing experiences. I actually told people there have been Sundays over the last 2.5 years where I felt like I was standing in the pulpit, but I wasn't preaching. I was standing over watching me preach, because I wasn't even aware sometimes of how I was doing it. I knew there was no way to do it, but God helped me. And, you know, some of the victories we've had, Sheila, I went to preach in Myrtle Beach when I was still in a chair. And in order for me to do this, they would bring a pulpit out here, and the pulpit would have to have an opening in it, so when you sat at the pulpit, your knees could go under the pulpit, and you could get close enough so the pulpit could help you. And I went to Myrtle Beach, and they took me out on the platform. I looked, and the pulpit was solid in the back. There was no place for my knees. If I was going to use my notes, I was going to be doing this. And I just said, wow. What do I do? I didn't hear any voices, but I stood up, and I've been standing up ever since that happened. And you know what? I preach 3 sermons every weekend within a 24-hour period. And I preach between 37 and 42 minutes every time I preach. So it isn't, you know, normal. What we do is not normal. Now, I don't eat dinner on Sunday until about 3 o'clock because I'm so tired. But the Lord gives me the strength to do that, and it's what I live for. I live for that. I live for it because I love so much to do what God's called me to do.
19: Some of the battles that we fight, let's talk about who we fight. There is a very real devil, but he's not some cartoon character in a red costume with a pitchfork, is he?
20: No. Sheila, here's a good way to illustrate that. If somebody said to you, who is the opposite of God? Many of you would say, Satan. But Satan isn't the opposite of God. He was created by God. He can't be his opposite. He's not even on the table with God. He's not even in the world with God. He is subject to God, but he's powerful. And he's not anybody to take for granted. You have to understand that he has a strategy for your soul. And if he was bold enough to tempt the Lord Jesus Christ in the wilderness, he's not going to worry about you or me. He will feel very confident coming after any of us.
2: Well, this is part one of the 2 days of discussion with Sheila Walsh about the new book, The Battle for Your Soul. Very important to me, because as I look around today, I see people who spend hours in building their body and almost no time working on their soul. So let me ask you a question. How's your soul doing? And if you feel a little bit ragged in your answer, remember, there's always something you can do about it. The Bible is filled with information to help you build the strength of your soul.
0: That's what this whole series is about. 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And that's why tomorrow we'll finish up our discussion of this whole series from the brand new book, The Battle for Your Soul. 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
13: Ronald Reagan understood that freedom sometimes requires more than quiet diplomacy. It requires moral clarity. On June 12, 1987, standing before the Brandenburg Gate in a divided Berlin, Reagan issued a direct challenge to Soviet leader Mikhail Gorbachev. "Mr. Gorbachev, tear down this wall." The Berlin Wall was more than concrete and barbed wire. It represented a system that restricted movement, divided families, and denied millions the freedoms Americans often take for granted. Reagan refused to treat that division as permanent. He understood that free nations must be willing to identify the difference between liberty and oppression, and have the courage to say so. 2 years later, the Berlin Wall fell. Freedom survives when people refuse to accept tyranny as inevitable. So when freedom is challenged today, will we have the courage to defend it with the same clarity?
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14: At SRN News, I'm Rich Thomason in Washington. In Tennessee, the execution of convicted killer Krista Pike did not go as planned. In fact, it didn't go at all last night. Governor Bill Lee is ordering an investigation to find out what went wrong, why it failed. Close call after the co-pilot of a Tel Aviv-bound jetliner repeatedly stabbed the pilot. The plane went into a dive before passengers got into the cockpit. They not only subdued the attacker, they helped the injured pilot land the plane safely in Saudi Arabia. The attacker, quoting President Trump, was perhaps a terrorist or perhaps a whack job. The president says South Korean interests are committing more than $50 billion to an Alaska natural gas pipeline project. Watching Wall Street, the Dow futures 156 points higher. NASDAQ futures are up 155. More details, srnnews.com.
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6: I want to be covered up with that belt of truth. Help me to walk in truth. I want that breastplate of righteousness. And God, I know this. There's no righteousness in me, so clothe me in the righteousness of Jesus. And by the way, God, my mind is a battlefield, so help me capture every thought as you put on that helmet of salvation. Save me from my own thoughts, God, because the devil is attacking my mind. And so, God, give me that shield of faith so that I'm able to fight him when I don't see the way. Help me to walk in faith. And God, put my feet in the gospel shoes of peace so that whatever this world brings, I'll have a peace that passes understanding. And God, I don't want to just be defensive. I want to be offensive. So put in my hand the sword of the Spirit, your word. Help me to remember your word so that I can make a difference as I walk through this life. You begin to pray like that and see what happens. That's really all Jesus was saying when he gave us that model prayer. Said in Matthew 6, pray like this: Our Father who's in heaven, hallowed be thy name, holy be your name, your kingdom come, your will be done on earth as it is in heaven. Give us this day our daily bread, forgive us our debts. We've also forgiven our debtors. Lead us not into temptation, but deliver us from evil. I wanted to make this practical, so I went back to something I remember that I learned as a little boy. So thankful that I have a praying mom and I had a praying dad who would bring prayer leaders to our church just to help us understand and teach us the ways to pray. And one, when I was a little boy, said, if you just take that word pray, P-R-A-Y, and you think about the letters that make up that word, it can guide you through prayer. So he said, for example, it begins with praise. Make sure your prayer always begins with praise. That's why Jesus said, Our Father who is in heaven, holy is your name. Say, holy is your name. So praise is just telling God who he is and that you love him, that you like him. Last night I watched my youngest son on stage performing a musical, and you've seen, if you've had children or grandchildren, you've seen what it does when you see them excel. And man, he excelled and it made me so proud, but I didn't want to keep that pride to myself. I wanted to let him know that I thought he excelled. I wanted to let him know that I loved him. That's what praise is to God. It's going to God and saying, God, I know that you're all knowing. You're omniscient. I know that you're all powerful. You're omnipotent. I know that you're ever present. You're omnipresent, God. But God, I know that in my life, you've been the way maker. You've been the miracle worker. You've been the light in the darkness. That is who you are, church. He is saying to God, God, you're my mighty God. You're my everlasting Father. You're my Prince of Peace. You're God who is with me. You're Emmanuel. You're the way, the truth, the life. You're the door. I can't enter into anything in this life without you, God. God, you're the beginning and the end of all that is good in me. You're the Alpha and the Omega, God. That is who you are. That's praise. And so you just spend some time praising God. And then that R reminds me of the importance of repentance. Because when I sin in my life, it's like clogging the arteries that connect to the heart of God. And so I want to confess. That's why David says, create in me a clean heart, O God, and renew a right spirit within me. That's why John in the New Testament would say, if you confess your sins, he's faithful and just to forgive you of your sins. But I don't have to go to a priest or a pastor thanks to Jesus. I go straight to God and I confess. I repent of my sin. God, I blew it today. I don't like the way I talk to so-and-so. Or I'm sick of having these thoughts. Or Lord, I lusted with my eyes. Or Lord, I took another drink. Or I took another pill. Or whatever it is that's coming into your life, I begin to get that right. I repent. And then after that, I ask God for what I need, because now I'm prepared. I've made clear I know who I am and who He is.

0: And then if I had any more energy, I could get to the fourth mile. And the fourth mile was when I really began to cry out to God for the needs and the wants in my life. I want you to be a fourth miler, but I want you to go through the process of prayer. Because I believe that's the way God works, and he hears us, and he begins to show up in our lives in a mighty way. It doesn't matter how you pray, but it does matter that you pray, that you have personal prayer, and then that you have corporate prayer. Do you know that we give you opportunities to be involved together and pray? Some of you may not realize this, but if you were to ask me, Pastor, I can only choose an hour and a half a week, when should I come? I would say, show up at 6:30 on Wednesday night to what we call House of Prayer. And I don't preach, but we worship and we pray. This Wednesday when we gather at 6:30, we're going to take communion and remember what Jesus has done for us. House of Prayer. Do you know every Thursday, Pastor Zach hosts a prayer call? All you got to do is ask him for the phone number. You could get in on that. It's in the morning, every Thursday morning. About 6 weeks ago, God prompted my heart that I needed to stop expecting him to. I'm looking out at almost full room today as I say this, that I needed to stop expecting God to do something on Sunday if I've not called the church to cover it in prayer on Saturday. And so a handful of us began meeting right here in this room at 8 a.m. on Saturday morning, just as we did yesterday, not preaching, just praying, just seeking the face of God. You could be a part of that. You don't have to be a member. You don't have, it's not a club. You see their opportunities? You want to go to the next level? Pastor Zach leads a prayer team under my leadership that he'll reach out to and call and we'll pray when something big's going on and we just need guidance or wisdom or we need God to work a miracle. Did you know that we want prayers just like Charles Haddon Spurgeon had that were the furnace of that church that powered and fueled that church? But we can't get people to consistently say they'll pray during a service. Some of you would say, hey, I can come to the second service, but I want to pray in the first service. Where can I go pray? Pray that God's heart would be stirring in people's lives. Pray that marriages would be healed. Pray that financial freedom would be experienced. Pray that addiction is broken. Do you understand there's power in prayer? And then today we're introducing something that every one of you can do. It's called Bless Every Home. You've got this little card on your seat. Some of you are uncomfortable because you didn't realize you were sitting on it. I want you to take that. It's got a website. You can go to this website and sign up. You can just scan that QR code in the back or sign up. Or you can go to your phone and go to the Google Play Store or the App Store on your iPhone, and you can download the app called Bless Every Home. What happens when you sign up? You become a light where you live, and it gives you an opportunity every day to pray for your neighbors. Some of you in this room are my neighbors because you live within the 100 or 200 homes that are closest to me. And I pray for you regularly because every morning, five names pop up. I look this morning just to begin to pray through those due. I get an email every morning. I look to see who they were. You know who the first name on my list today was? It's Kimberly Purvis. I thought that was kind of funny that I'm telling you this today. That's the first name because we live in our neighborhood. That's kind of a novel thought, but we're there. And so, you know what I did? That gave me an opportunity. I prayed for some of these other names. One of these other names, this lady used to be on staff long before I came to this church. She used to be a part of this church. Now she's physically ill and has been for almost 15 years in a devastating way. So I could pray for Miss Barbara, but I prayed for Kimberly. And, you know, I just said, thank you, God, for my wife. And I know she's weary this morning, and I know she's physically hurting, but God, I thank you for her. And did you know that by me praying, I'm becoming a light and fulfilling the mission of this church to shine with the light and love of Jesus like a city on a hill? And every one of you can do this.
1: 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Thanks for taking the time to listen to today's The Barnabas Effect. 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That will direct you to a simple way that you can give right there online. 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And now we continue with our message.

0: The only reason you wouldn't do this is just because you don't want to. Doesn't cost you anything. You can walk through your neighborhood and pray for your neighbors. You could just look at it on the app or on the email. We want you to do that. My friend Mike Kahn is here. He has a real passion for this, to get all the neighborhoods in Tampa Bay prayed for. He's working with the founder of this ministry. He'll be at our Got Questions tent at the close of this service. Pastor Zach will be there. We want you to get involved in this. That's a way you can make this message practical. Well, I like what Philip Yancey said. He said, prayer is the act of seeing reality from God's point of view. How are you seeing reality? Now, I can't preach on this, even passionately, without answering a question some of you are asking. So, Pastor, I think I'm saved. I pray, but I don't think I hear from heaven. I don't know if my prayers are making a difference. What can keep our prayers from working? Because there are some things biblically. Can I just walk through those very fast for you? Number one, we're not praying. So that's easy, right? But Jesus said, and then the half-brother of Jesus wrote it down in James 4:2, you do not have because you do not ask. We're not asking. Number two, we're not praying sincerely. So we're like what Jesus would call the hypocrites or the Pharisees. And so Jesus said, when you pray, first go into your room and shut the door and pray to your Father. Don't worry about what everybody else thinks. He says, when you pray, do not heap up empty words. So it's not, I had a friend when I was growing up, occasionally I would hear his dad pray, and his dad was just a good old country boy. But when he prayed, it was like he felt like he had to use these big theological words that he never used in his life. Jesus says, don't do that. Just be sincere. Max Lucado, he says this. He says, God likes to chat in the closet. He is low and fancy, but high on accessibility. Maybe it's because we're praying selfishly. We've not gone through that pattern of prayer. And so we're like what's said in James 4:3, you ask and do not receive because you ask wrongly. It's all about you. Maybe it's because we're praying for show. Again, Jesus talked about the hypocrites in Matthew 6:5. When you pray, do not be like the hypocrites who stand and just want people to hear them talk. Maybe it's because we're praying while we're sinning. Do you know in Psalms it says in 66 and verse 18 that if I had cherished sin in my heart, the Lord would not have listened. Remember, sin clogs the arteries that give you a pathway to God's heart. So the first prayer you need to pray is a prayer of confession. Maybe it's a relationship issue. If you're unreconciled in relationships, I'm telling you, prayer don't have the power. Matthew 5:23 says, if you're offering your gift to the altar and they'll remember that your brothers has something against you, leave the gift before the altar and be reconciled to your brother. And this is an important one. If you're married, and I think it applies both ways, by the way, but listen to what it says in 1 Peter 3:7. Likewise, husbands, live with your wives in an understanding way, showing honor to the woman as a weaker vessel, since they are heirs with you to the grace of life. Then it says, does anybody know this? So that your prayers will not be hindered. If you're married, or you ever hope to be married, just know, you don't treat your spouse right, it affects your prayer life. That's sinful. It's not me, that's scripture. Or we're just stubborn. Proverbs 28:9 says, if one turns his ear away from hearing, so you don't like the truth when you hear it, you just say, thumb your nose to it. You're turning your ears away. It says, even your prayer is an abomination. Or we're not praying in the Spirit. Remember, Paul says in Ephesians, pray in the Spirit at all times. Chapter 6, verse 18. Or we just stop praying. We give up. Luke 18:1 says he told them a parable to the effect that they ought to pray and not lose heart. Well, the last reason that I believe your prayers may not be answered is just you're not saved. Maybe you've gone through the religious motions and you're I don't know, you got a list behind your name. You've been Baptist and Catholic and Methodist and Episcopal and Lutheran, Assembly of God, Presbyterian, non-denominational, I miss anything, Episcopal. Or you've gone through a bunch of rituals, like you went to church class or First Communion, or you raised your hand one day, or you said a prayer, or you were dipped in a baptistry. But you know you've never begun, or you've never been changed. And if that's never happened, God has the right to say the only prayer I want to hear from someone who doesn't know me is the prayer of salvation. But here's the great thing. That's how you know God, just through a prayer. The Bible says if you confess with your mouth that Jesus is Lord, believing in your heart that God raised him from the dead, you can be saved. I don't understand that. That seems amazing. But that's why we can celebrate Kahari today. That's why today we celebrated another in the earlier service who gave their life to Christ, because you don't have to have all the knowledge of the Bible to come to Jesus. You just got to cry out to him in prayer and say, God, I'm ready. And some of you need to do that in a minute. Oh, there's so much more I could say, but let me just say this. We may not always see the answer to our prayers, but God always answers our prayers. Just like he did for Dr. William Leslie. In 1912, he went to the Congo as a missionary. He served for 17 years in the tribal region. And like many on the mission field, he left thinking he had not made any difference at all. He died just 9 years later. 1912, he went there. In 2010, a team led by Eric Ramsey, another mission organizational, went to that same part of the Congo where Dr. Leslie was stationed. And they found an amazing discovery. There were Christians in every village. And there was a church planting movement, planting churches in every village. And there were churches that had choirs that gathered to worship God in every village. And they didn't expect to find that. And yet when they did the research, every one of those movements of God was traced back to this man who had died 84 years earlier, thinking God didn't answer his prayers. My God answers prayers. How would your world be different 30 days from now if you walked away today committing to being a person of prayer? How would our church be different? Who would be in heaven 30 days from now, or headed to heaven 30 days from now, if you were committed to praying for those around you that don't know Jesus? So here's where I am. I think we've got to make a decision. If we don't believe what this book says about prayer is true, why pretend to hold on to anything else it says, right? Why would we? Do we just pick and choose the things we think it says is right? But if what the Bible says about prayer is true, and I am a follower of Jesus, why would I wait another moment to become a person of prayer? That's the question you need to resolve today. Let's pray together. I'm going to ask us to do something a little differently. If you are a Christ follower and you know that, and the Holy Spirit of God is working in your life and leading you to respond in some tangible way to this, I want to give you an opportunity we've not been able to do for over a year. I want to invite you to take a posture of prayer in this place of prayer and just spend some time with God committing to him. So in this room. I'm going to invite you, if you're physically able, some of you just want to come to where the stage is and kind of kneel and make it your prayer altar. In this carpeted area, some of you have plenty of room. You may just want to turn around in your seat in the back of the gym. Probably it's hard on your knees. Some of you may want to come down to where it's carpeted. And I'm going to invite you to do that right now. Christ follower, God's working in your heart. People are coming right now. I'm going to invite you to make this a moment of prayer. And take it seriously. Just say, God, I'm tired of playing games in this area. I want everything you've got. That's kind of where I am, guys. God, I don't want to miss out on anything. I don't know how it looks. It's all going to be with a biblical understanding. I'm not going to contradict your word. But I don't want to miss out on anything you've got through prayer. Men and women of God, boys and girls all across this room are doing that. Maybe you're watching at home. You hung in there, and maybe you would just stop where you are and just kneel where you are and pray as a Christ follower. But just as some were in the last service, there are some in this room that you've never begun a relationship with Christ. I told you I was going to come back to you. This is that moment. You need to pray that prayer of salvation. There's no magic prayer. But as surely as I understand Scripture, if you don't have a relationship with God and you were to die today, you would spend forever separated from Him in a place called hell. And He, nor I, nor anyone you know wants that. So you need to cry out to Him for salvation. And the great thing is, that's pretty easy to do. You got to acknowledge that you need Him because you're a sinner. You got to believe that He did what He did because of that to give you a way out, to provide your punishment. And then you've got to turn to Him. You're turning from a life where you've been in control, and you're turning to Him. And you can tell Him that in your own words right now, or you could pray a simple prayer like this. Just pray this. Say, Dear Jesus, I know I need You. I'm a sinner. I need to be saved. I believe You died for me. And Jesus, I know You're alive. So here I am. This is the moment, once and for all. I'm turning to You. I want the real thing, God. I want to play games. I want to walk with You. I want to live for You. I want to know Your power.
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15: Ronald Reagan understood that freedom sometimes requires more than quiet diplomacy. It requires moral clarity. On June 12, 1987, standing before the Brandenburg Gate in a divided Berlin, Reagan issued a direct challenge to Soviet leader Mikhail Gorbachev. Mr. Gorbachev, tear down this wall. The Berlin Wall was more than concrete and barbed wire. It represented a system that restricted movement, divided families, and denied millions the freedoms Americans often take for granted. Reagan refused to treat that division as permanent. He understood that free nations must be willing to identify the difference between liberty and oppression, and have the courage to say so. 2 years later, the Berlin Wall fell. Freedom survives when people refuse to accept tyranny as inevitable. So when freedom is challenged today, will we have the courage to defend it with the same clarity?
1: Faith Talk Tampa, Dave Straub again. Hey, just wanted to remind you, in 30 minutes, we'll have Pastor Greg Laurie with A New Beginning. It's right around the corner at 10 o'clock here on Faith Talk Tampa.
16: With SRN News, I'm Rich Thomason in Washington. The first woman who was supposed to be executed in more than 200 years in Tennessee wasn't. Two lethal injections administered to Krista Pike did not take. She's still alive and is now hospitalized. Tennessee Governor Bill Lee ordering an investigation of the failed execution. President Trump calls it the most amazing story, while Israel's prime minister says it was heroic. The response of passengers who prevented the crash of a Tel Aviv-bound jetliner after a co-pilot stabbed the pilot in the cockpit. President Trump says the withdrawal of all American troops from Iraq after so many years is a victory for the U.S. as well as for Iraq. He notes that this was an orderly withdrawal of troops. And Secretary of War Hegseth is thinning the ranks of generals and admirals at the Pentagon, a 20% cut. More details, SRN News.
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21: Let this mind be in you, which was also in Christ Jesus, who made himself of no reputation, took upon him the form of the servant, made in the likeness of men. This is the assignment. Rather than thinking all about yourself and nurturing yourself and all this self, the Lord says, deny yourself.
22: Pastor Brett Metter and the true source of abundant life.
21: It's not about focusing on yourself. It's actually, if you try to gain this life, you're going to lose it. If you lose your life for my sake, you're going to gain it. Oh, how important this is.
22: Sometimes following God means walking into something you know will be difficult, just as the Apostle Paul was warned what suffering awaited him in Jerusalem. Yet Paul didn't change course or compromise, but was determined to serve the Lord no matter the cost. Drawing from today's word, Pastor Brett Metter illustrates a heart that is completely surrendered to the Lord.
21: The story in front of us in the study of Acts, it happens with Paul the Apostle as he's in Caesarea. Now he's back in the land of Israel from his third missionary journey. We begin in Acts 21, verse 10. It says, "And as we tarried there many days, there came down from Judea a certain prophet named Agabus. And when he was come unto us, he took Paul's girdle and bound his own hands and feet, and said, Thus saith the Holy Ghost, so shall the Jews at Jerusalem bind the man that owneth this girdle, and shall deliver him into the hands of the Gentiles. And when we heard these things, both we and they of that place besought him not to go up to Jerusalem. Then Paul answered, What mean ye to weep and to break mine heart? For I am ready not to be bound only, but also to die at Jerusalem for the name of the Lord Jesus. And when he would not be persuaded, we ceased, saying, The will of the Lord be done." Strange little story. They're just all hanging out, Christians who love Paul. Agabus comes and gives a word of prophecy, and he grabs Paul's, well, the King James says girdle. In your newer translations, it's very accurate. Belt is the idea. It's a belt. So Agabus comes in with his hands tied and his feet tied. He says, The one who owns this belt is going to be tied up when he goes to Jerusalem, just like this. And the people, oh, they start weeping. Oh, Paul, don't go to Jerusalem, man. We love you. We don't want you getting tied up and bound up. And Paul said, Why? You're breaking my heart here, you guys. I'm going to go to Jerusalem. And I don't care if they bind me up. I'm ready to die if need be. Paul is not worried about his life. He's willing to die. He's ready to die. I don't count my life dear to myself, he says in the King James here. He's basically saying, I don't care if I die. I'm willing to die. And he even says, I want to do that because I want to finish my course with joy. He wasn't afraid of death. Why? Because Paul had such an understanding of life after death and what that actually means. And that's why he says to these people in Caesarea, oh, why do you break my heart, you guys? Stop crying. I'm not only willing to be tied up, I'm willing to lay down my life for the cause of Christ. It begs the question, and I would ask you to consider this personally. What would happen if somebody held a gun to your head and said, are you a Christian? If you're a Christian and you say, yes, I will pull the trigger. That actually happened to a girl. Remember Cassie Bernal? That poor girl in high school in the Columbine shooting? Remember that years ago? They held the gun up to her and said, do you believe in Christ? And they said, if you say yes, I'm going to pull the trigger. And she said, I believe that Jesus is my Savior. And they killed her there. There's a modern day Christian martyr of the faith. You'll never really know how you would do until you face certain death. There is, however, a litmus test for us. I think there's a little test to say, how would you do? Because the Bible actually gives us a bunch of things that we are to die to spiritually. And maybe instead of holding a gun to your head saying, what would I do? What if today we said, what does the Bible ask of us as Christians? We're called to sort of lay down our lives in a different way. And maybe that'll be an indicator of how you'd be willing to do if your life was on the line. And we start kind of with a story here because Paul in Acts 21, he's saying, I'm willing to die. I'm willing to lay down my life. I don't count my life dear to myself. But what are the things that we are called to lay down? Well, most of us aren't being called to lay down our lives because we're Christians. But the Bible does ask, let me give you four that might be helpful for us to take a little bit of a test. Number one, are you willing to die to sin? As it turns out, the Bible tells us that you and I are to reckon our old sinful self as dead. And that's a behavioral thing. It's something you and I are asked of by God. Romans chapter 6 is where I'd like you to turn in your Bible. And he's going to make an interesting point about dying to sin. Check it out. Romans chapter 6, verse 1. He says, what shall we say then? Shall we continue in sin that grace may abound? God forbid. How shall we that are dead to sin live any longer therein? Paul's saying, we shouldn't be saying we're saved by grace, so just keep sinning. We as Christians should be dead to sin. He's going to argue that there's this part of you that you need to reckon as dead. He calls it your old man. Before you were a Christian, you had this old sin nature, and it wants to whisper in here, do these bad things and sin against God. Should we continue in sin and let grace abound? God forbid, he says. And then he explains further, verse 3. Know ye not that so many of us were baptized into Jesus Christ, were baptized into his death? Therefore, we are buried with him by baptism into death, that like as Christ was raised up from the dead by the glory of the Father, even so we also should walk in the newness of life. Paul's saying, don't you guys understand? Baptism is sort of a dying and being put in the grave. That's what baptism's a picture of. And then even as Christ rose from the grave, we too come out of the tomb of death and we are made alive, resurrected, and baptism is a type of that. In fact, read on, verse 6, it says, knowing this, that our old man is crucified with him, that the body of sin might be destroyed, that henceforth we should not serve sin. For he that is dead is freed from sin. Now, one thing that Paul would later talk about is this. It's kind of interesting similarity in Romans 12:1. He says, I beseech you, therefore, brethren, by the mercies of God, that you present your bodies a living sacrifice, holy, acceptable unto God, which is your reasonable service. And one pastor said it this way, the only problem with a living sacrifice is it tends to squirm off the altar. That's the problem. We're trying to reckon our old sin nature dead, but that old sin nature is still kind of alive and kicking in some ways. But we're to acknowledge it as dead and in faith say, the Lord, I've been crucified with Christ, buried my old sin nature. I want to be a new creation in Christ. So you're reckoning the old sin nature dead, hopefully not squirming off the altar, as it turns out. There's another one that the Bible talks about dying, not just dying to sin, reckoning the old man dead, but also dying to self, number two on our list. Are you willing to die to yourself? Because the Bible, in fact, Jesus talks about that topic more than most other topics. It's amazing how the world and even Christian books are written about loving yourself. How many times does Jesus say, love yourself? Zip. The Bible does not teach love yourself. Although there's all kinds of psychology and Christian books that come out, oh, you first, before you can love other people, you have to love yourself. Love yourself. That's total hogwash, because the Bible says totally the opposite thing. In fact, the scripture I put on this one is Matthew 16. Would you turn over to Matthew 16, verse 24? These are red letters. These are the words of Christ. And it's not just here. It's all throughout the Bible. This idea of what Jesus is going to say about dying or denying your oneself. He says in Matthew 16, verse 24, it says, then said Jesus unto his disciples, if any man will come after me, let him deny himself and take up his cross and follow me. For whosoever will save his life shall lose it. And whosoever will lose his life for my sake shall find it. For what is a man profited if he shall gain the whole world and lose his own soul? Or what shall a man give in exchange for his soul? For the Son of Man shall come in the glory of his Father with his angels, and then he shall reward every man according to his works. Here Jesus says, man, if any man will come after me, let him deny himself. This is what it means really to die to yourself. The world says pamper yourself, treat yourself. You deserve a break today. Build your self-esteem. Look out for number one. You can't help others before you help yourself. These are worldly concepts, but the Bible says no. Jesus says no. You're to die to yourself, sacrificially die, not looking out for yourself. See, this is an interesting thing because this is an answer to so many problems. You know, people that try to gain this life and really spend a lot of time doing that, are they the happy ones in the world? It's so obvious. We see celebrities, and the more successful they are, the more miserable they seem. Like all the most successful people, you kind of look at their lives and are they really happy? You say, well, Brett, they're filthy rich. Yeah, but just look at their faces. They're not happy people. Athletes that have made the top tier of athleticism, but that's not going to make you happy. Oh, success, multi-billionaires. Are they happier? Or do you see people that are in poverty? Some of the people that are middle class to lower class in poverty, some of those people seem happier than the wealthiest of people. What's going on there? I think what Jesus was teaching is very clear. The more you try to gain this life, you're actually going to slip through your fingers. But the more you lay down your life and don't worry about yourself and focus on the things of others, the Lord says that's where it's going to lead to the good life, the happy life. People don't understand what this means. It works for everything. What about marriage? Marriage is something that's really funny because there's millions of books that have been written on how to have a happy marriage and 12 steps to better marriage and all this stuff. The Bible is very simple on this. You know, the Bible, which is where we have invention of marriage, the Bible tells us how to be married. And it's not a 12-step program. It's actually a one-step program. You have to look pretty hard in the Bible to find counsel on marriage, but most of it's in Ephesians chapter 5. And what does it say? One-step marriage, Jesus. How does it go? It has to do with this whole denying of yourself, laying down your life. You show me a husband and wife that puts the other person ahead of themselves, I'll show you a happy marriage. See, because the Bible actually wants the man, I'm sorry to say this, brothers, the man's supposed to lead the way on this one. Lead the way? Yes, I like that, Brett. What are we supposed to lead in? Dying to yourself. That's what the husband is called to do. Don't believe me? Ephesians 5, 25 says, husbands, love your wives even as Christ also loved the church and gave himself for it. How did Jesus give himself for the church? He died on the cross. That's how he literally laid down his life for his bride, the church. And here's the Lord saying in his word, husbands, love your wives like that, where you're willing to lay down. Well, Brett, I would jump in front of a train and save my wife from certain death. I think any guy with a pulse probably would do that, hopefully. But the dying to yourself thing, how you doing with that? Are you willing to give the remote control to your wife? That's the true test. Deny yourself. You show me a husband and a wife who love each other in that kind of sacrificial love. Guys, giving up your selfish desires, the things you think you believe and know, ending stupid arguments. Oh, how many marriages have dumb arguments? Isn't it shocking how dumb arguments can be within marriage? I think it's faster if you go on Martin Hazard. He said, no, I think it's faster over on Avery. No, you're wrong about that. It's faster. And pretty soon we're realizing we're the whole way we're talking about which way is faster. My way is faster than your way. We were arguing about something that didn't matter. See, this is where, husband, you can win the battle if you die first. Die. Whoever dies first wins, I'm telling you. Meanwhile, the Bible's as clear as bell. Marriage Counseling 101, Jesus. Well, how did Jesus love his bride? Well, he loved us unconditionally and sacrificially, dying on the cross for the sins of the whole world. That's where this scripture, he gave himself. That's a good test. Not only are you willing to die if somebody were to challenge you for your faith, but are you willing to lay down your life and deny yourself? This is what Jesus did. Jesus did this so demonstrably, like we have the perfect example. If anybody wanted to argue with Jesus, you'd be wrong. Did they try to argue with Jesus? Boy, you better believe it. But when it came down to it, when he was willing to lay down his life, how much time did Jesus spend defending himself against Pontius Pilate? He opened not his mouth, fulfilling the prophet Isaiah, who said, like a sheep led to the slaughter, Jesus the Messiah would actually go, not defending himself. If anybody had a right to defend himself, it was Jesus then. But he gave himself for the church. Philippians chapter 2 articulates it beautifully. Paul says to the Philippian church, let nothing be done through strife or vainglory, but in lowliness of mind, let each esteem other better than themselves. Do you understand how that's so contrary to what the world taught you? Psychology and education system, the pipe-puffing cardigan sweater professor saying, we need to learn to build our self-esteem. And you need time for self-care. Self-care is a funny one because I've studied psychology. I've talked about these things. And by the way, I think there is a good version of self-care. But there's also a really bad version. And some of psychology will argue self-care, you know, think about yourself. Nurture yourself first. You can build your self-esteem. No, the Bible says learn to esteem others better than you. What's a good form of self-care? Well, the Bible does talk about how you're to be introspective and search your heart and see what's wrong, fixing yourself in the sinful ways. Jesus talked about this when he said, some of you are worried about the speck that's in somebody else's eye when you've got a beam in your own eye. You need to get the beam out of your own eye first. That's self-care right there. That's biblical self-care. Yes, there's a time and a place to say, I need to fix some stuff in my life and have the right thinking. That's self-care biblically. But when it comes down to it, self-care, if it's thinking about yourself, loving yourself, that's just so contrary to the Bible. The Bible says, let each esteem other better than himself. It says, look not every man on his own things, but every man also on the things of others. And then verse 5, let this mind or attitude be in you, which was also in Christ Jesus, who, being in the form of God, thought it not robbery to be equal with God. But what did he do? He made himself of no reputation. Boy, there's an assignment for you. This is how you know you're denying yourself. You're not worried about what people think about you. You're not, you know, freaking out about how many clicks you get on your next Instagram entry. You're not worried about your reputation socially. Jesus, not only did he not worry about it, he purposefully positioned himself to be of no reputation. That's what this is saying. But made himself of no reputation and took upon him the form of a servant and was made in the likeness of men. And being found in fashion as a man, he humbled himself and became obedient unto death, even the death of the cross. What kind of attitude are we supposed to have? What kind of mind? Let this mind be in you, which was also in Christ Jesus, who made himself of no reputation, took upon him the form of the servant, made in the likeness of men. This is the assignment. Rather than thinking all about yourself and nurturing yourself and all this self, self, self, the Lord says, lay down, deny yourself. If you try to gain this life, you're going to lose it. If you lose your life for my sake, you're going to gain it. Oh, how important this is. So, Brett, I'm a psychology major, and there's people that are depressed. There's real people that have real problems. I would agree with you. And the Bible gives you the remedy, and it's not to go focus on yourself. The Bible gives us the opposite remedy, and so sad. If psychology was so dialed in, and if we figured it all out, wouldn't we have less depression today than we did before? Wouldn't we have less anxiety? But we have, the curve is exponential. We have more depression, more anxiety, more suicide than ever. I'm just suggesting maybe we don't know what we're talking about. Maybe the answer is to go back 2,000 years to what God actually says about this. It's not about fixing and focusing on yourself. It's actually about not esteeming yourself, not loving yourself. But Brett, there's people that really hate themselves. Nope. The Bible says that's not true. Well, I think it's true. Well, it's just, you're not arguing with me, just to be clear. You're arguing with God. Ephesians 5:29, for no man ever yet hated his own flesh, but nourisheth it and cherisheth it. All the ladies like Brett, no man ever hated his own flesh. That's true. Amen. The ladies say. Well, problem, the word man there is the word odes, which means person. Nobody has ever yet hated his or her own flesh. Well, Brett, I know someone who hated themselves so much they committed suicide. I understand why you think that way, but according to the Bible, even to get to a place where you're suicidal, you're thinking so much about what you should do to yourself. You're thinking, I need to take myself out of everybody else's problem. Whatever logic or rationale a person goes through, or even insanity, sad to say, that gets to a place of suicide, it's really technically one of the more self-centered acts a person can ever do. It hurts everyone around them. And people are trying to make their own problems go away, and suicide's never the answer. Can I just say, if you ever get to that point of despair, rather than focusing on yourself, the Bible says this, it's actually about others. Instead of focusing on yourself, think on the things of others. Think about what you're doing and how you're hurting others. And look for ways to build up and encourage others. And in so doing, the Bible says, as you not losing your life like killing yourself, but losing your life thinking about yourself and focusing on yourself, but instead saying, I'm going to take my life as loser and bad as it might be, but I'm going to focus on the things of others. Now you're starting to do something that's going to help. Because as soon as you take the focus off yourself and you think on the things of others, now you're doing something that's powerful and effective and even biblical. The most miserable people you'll see are focused, even obsessed about themselves. The people that are most joyful are those that are thinking on the things of others and have learned to deny themselves. You know, when Jesus was asked that most powerful question, what is the greatest commandment? Jesus answered in Matthew 22, verses 36 through 40, Master, which is the great commandment of the law? And Jesus said to him, Thou shalt love the Lord thy God with all thy heart, with all thy soul, with all thy mind. This is the first and great commandment. That's the big one. But verse 39, and the second is like unto it, Thou shalt love thy neighbor as thyself. This is something we forget to talk about this. We always say, you know, you got to love God and love people. And that's true. But Jesus threw something in there that's kind of a little bit of a like, oh, ouch. He says, love your neighbor as you love yourself. It's like Jesus is presupposing y'all love yourselves, which is true. No man ever hated his own self. It's like when you hit your thumb with a hammer. And what do? Do you just, oh, whatever, forget about my thumb. I didn't need that anyway. Or do you nourish it and cherish it? Ow! And you bring it into your soul and you, oh, and you're so, oh, my poor thumb, ow! This is the nature of human pain. We pull ourselves inward and we nourish and cherish. And that's just presupposed. That's the way humanity works. So when Jesus says, here's the big deal, love God with all your heart, mind, soul, and strength, love your neighbor as yourself, the idea is you got to kind of say, instead of loving yourself as much as we do, we got to transfer that over, die to yourself, and give that over to the Lord so that you might be effective.
0: Pastor Brett Metter with more good insight for the source abundant living made possible when we're willing to deny ourselves. And there's even more to come in today's word from the study drawn from Acts chapter 21 next time. 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All right, I have Pastor Brett with me. You know, I've often thought about how we as Christians are viewed when we're out and about. Maybe it's at the grocery store, interacting in the checkout line, or at a restaurant, and how we treat our server. Brett, how we act and how we are viewed by those and others is really a testimony of our lives and ultimately our relationship with God, isn't it?
21: Well, you know, Kirk, that's absolutely true. And sometimes we think the most important part of Christianity happens inside
2: outside the church walls or the church building. Jesus talked about how I want you to be fishers of men. And I think sometimes we're fishing in the fishbowl and people watch each other in the fishbowl. But I think we're out in the ocean is where we need to be as Christians. And what happens? One of the greatest opportunities we have to represent Christ happens the moment we walk out of the church building. And then, like, you know, every interaction, you can represent or display the love of Jesus. The cashier who had a rough day, you know, the waiter who's overwhelmed, the person driving a little slower in front of you. We have opportunities to show grace instead of frustration or anger. You know, Paul says in Philippians 2:14, do all things without murmurings and disputings. And that's convicting because that touches our everyday life. And it also says in Ephesians 4:32, be kind one to another, tenderhearted. So kindness is really to be like Jesus. And I think a smile, a patient response, a generous tip at the restaurant, I think those are ways that we can just show the kindness of the Lord in ways we never really fully realize. Remember, people may forget what we say, but they'll often remember how we made them feel. And I think that can be sort of the precursor to where they'll actually listen to what you're saying. So people don't care how much you know until they know how much you care. And I think that's one of the things we can do as Christians.
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1: 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I'm Dave Straub. Glad to have you along this morning. 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
16: With SRN News, I'm Rich Thomason in Washington. The first woman who was supposed to be executed in more than 200 years in Tennessee wasn't. Two lethal injections administered to Krista Pike did not take. She's still alive and is now hospitalized. Tennessee Governor Bill Lee ordering an investigation of the failed execution. President Trump calls it the most amazing story, while Israel's prime minister says it was heroic. The response of passengers who prevented the crash of a Tel Aviv-bound jetliner after a co-pilot stabbed the pilot in the cockpit. President Trump says the withdrawal of all American troops from Iraq after so many years is a victory for the U.S. as well as for Iraq. He notes that this was an orderly withdrawal of troops. And Secretary of War Hegseth is thinning the ranks of generals and admirals at the Pentagon, a 20% cut. More details, SRNNews.com.
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6: What do you worry about? 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Worry is really a lack of trust in God.
7: 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Pastor Greg Laurie points out worry is not only a waste of time, it's counterproductive.
6: The problem with worry is its interest paid on trouble before it's due. 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

many of us have worried a problem away. We spent hours racked with anxiety, and that did it. Problem solved. Yay! No, not likely. Author Irma Bombeck famously said, worry is like a rocking chair. It gives you something to do, but never gets you anywhere. Today on A New Beginning, Pastor Greg Laurie points out it's actually possible to live a worry-free life. We'll see where to focus our eyes instead.

fear, anxiety, and worry, raise your hand. Okay, quite a few of you. I read recently that millennials and Gen Z are the most stressed generations ever. For this generation, antidepressants are the best-selling pharmaceuticals. In fact, I read this. Antidepressant use among 12 to 25-year-olds increased 66% over 6 years. That's 6 years, not 60 years, literally from 2016 to 2022. This generation also has the highest suicide rate. I think you could trace a lot of this back to one thing, avocado toast. Now, let me explain. I actually had avocado toast this morning. It was very good. My wife made it for me with a couple of fried eggs, a little bit of bacon. But when you go and buy it in a restaurant, it's very expensive. I read that one financial expert advised millennials who want to one day maybe buy their own home. He said, stop buying avocado toast. You know, spend your money more wisely. But I think, honestly, a lot of this stress comes from a device most of us carry around in our pockets, smartphones. You know, you can trace everything back to 2008. Prior to the emergence of what we call the smartphone, specifically the iPhone introduced by Steve Jobs, the most popular phone was the BlackBerry. Remember the BlackBerry? Little buttons you pushed. They were so popular, some called it the CrackBerry, okay? And they pretty much were dominating the market, but along comes Steve Jobs with this brand new concept for a phone that was all a screen instead of little buttons you pushed. It was so anticipated, they actually called it the Jesus phone. And when he revealed it, it changed everything. Because now, not only could you make phone calls, yeah, it does that too, but you could access media, and then, of course, on its heels comes the explosion of social media, and so many of the problems in culture today trace directly back to that. In fact, 44% of people that are constantly checking their phones feel isolated because of this technology, even when they're with their families. I remember I was in Maui a while ago, and we were sitting watching the sunset, beautiful Maui sunset, and I watched a family sitting at their table. Not one person was looking at the sunset. They were all flipping through their phones. And so everything has cause and effect. There's an article in Forbes magazine. It says the more we use social media, the less happy we seem to be. Multiple studies have found a strong link between heavy social media use and an increased risk for depression, anxiety, loneliness, self-harm, even suicidal thoughts, and an intense craving for avocado toast. No, I added that. Okay. But you see, it can really distract you. And honestly, there's a lot of things to be anxious about today. For many of us, we worry about everything. We worry about what we're going to eat, what we're going to wear, where we're going to live, what we're going to do. We worry about when things are good, about when they're going to be bad. And when things are bad, we worry if they'll ever be good again. We worry a lot about what people think about us. What do they think about me? What did they think about that post? I didn't get as many likes on this one as I got on the other one. You would spend less time worrying about what people think about you if you realized how little they do. But we spend a lot of needless time worrying about so many things. I heard about one guy who had a real problem with worry. So he decided to hire someone to worry for him. He put out an ad. A guy applied. He said, I'll pay you $500 a day to worry for me. So his buddy ran into him and said, man, you seem stress-free. He goes, oh, yeah, I don't worry anymore at all. He told him about this guy he hired. Pays him $500 a day. The guy says, you don't make that kind of money. How are you going to pay that guy? He says, that's for him to worry about. So you might try that. How many of you have heard that joke before? What do you want, a medal? Okay. So what do you worry about? What stresses you out? What are you the most anxious about? The story is told of a man who came face to face with the dangers of worry. As the story goes, death was walking into a city one morning. And the man asked death, what are you going to do? Death said, I'm going to take 100 people. The man said, that's horrible.

Why worry about your clothing? Look at the lilies of the field, how they grow. They don't work or make their clothing. Yet Solomon, in all of his glory, was not dressed as beautifully as they are. So, if God so cares for wildflowers that are here today and thrown into the fire tomorrow, he certainly cares for you. Why don't you have more faith? Don't worry about these things, saying, what will we eat? What will we drink? What will we wear? These things dominate the thoughts of unbelievers, but your heavenly Father knows all your needs. This is the big verse. Seek first the kingdom of God and his righteousness, and all these things will be added to you. So don't worry about tomorrow, for tomorrow will bring its own worries. Today's trouble is enough for today. Wow. Point number one, if you're taking notes, the believer should not worry. The believer should not worry. Jesus was not saying a Christian should not think about or be concerned with the needs of their life, including housing, food, and clothing. Because the fact is, elsewhere in Scripture, we're told to plan for the future. We're told to work hard. We're told to save our money. Jesus was saying, don't worry about these things. Don't worry, he says in verse 25, about everyday life. A better translation would be, stop having anxiety about this. It's one thing to think about it. It's another thing to have constant anxiety about it. Listen, worry is not a virtue. Let me take it a step further. Worry can actually be a sin. Why? Because worry is really a lack of trust in God. You're not trusting God. I mean, if you believe Genesis 1:1, that should deal with worry once and for all. What is Genesis 1:1? It says, in the beginning, God created the heavens and the earth. How many of you believe that verse is true? Okay, I do too. If that is true, and of course it is, that God created the heavens and the earth, this all-knowing, all-powerful, sovereign God, then certainly he is able to deal with your problems and mine. So why, then, am I worrying about them? Good question. The word worry comes from a root word that means to strangle or to choke. When my grandkids were smaller, they used to like to come up from behind and choke me. Well, it was okay. They were tiny little kids. I hardly felt anything, but as they got older, they wanted to keep doing it. They would even say, Papa, can we choke you? No, because you will kill Papa. You've all gotten too big now. But that's what worry does. It chokes us out. It's like a mental and emotional strangulation that causes mental and even physical illness. Worry is a lot like a rocking chair. You're always moving, but never getting anywhere. The problem with worry is it's interest paid on trouble before it's due. The fact is, worry does not empty tomorrow of its sorrow. It empties today of its strength. The great theologian Martin Lloyd-Jones made this statement, quote, the result of worrying about the future is that you're crippling yourself in the present, end quote. Good. Another theologian, Charlie Brown, made this statement, and I quote, I've developed a new philosophy. I only dread one day at a time. Good advice. You know, in Australia, they have a great expression, and it's no worries, mate. We went down to do a number of crusades in Australia a number of years ago, and I just loved going to Australia. I love everything about that culture down there. They're very carefree, you know, and so they'll say to you, no worries, mate. Right after they say, that's not a knife, this is a knife. Or, look at the kangaroo, I don't know, that's my accent's falling apart as I do it. But the main phrase I like is, no worries, mate. Don't worry about it. Number two, worry is a lack of trust. It's not believing God's in control. Classic example of this is the prophet Daniel. He was called by God to be an advisor to King Darius. And Darius really valued the counsel of Daniel. Darius thought very highly of Daniel. And the other counselors to the king were jealous of Daniel's influence, and so they wanted to undermine him, and they made up things that were not true about him, and then they hatched a plot to get the king to sign a decree that no one could pray to anyone except the king, or they would

would have to die. Well, Daniel had a habit of prayer. Good habit. Every day he would pray. In fact, 3 times a day he would pray. And so after he read this decree, you can no longer pray, he prayed. And then he was arrested and he was put into a den of hungry lions. And an interesting thing happened that night. The king was up all night. He couldn't sleep, worrying about Daniel. And Daniel slept like a baby. Probably used one of the lions for a pillow. Propped his feet up on the other one. And so that's the difference between a believer and a non-believer. When chaos and turmoil is happening around us, a believer can be at rest, but a non-believer cannot. The Bible says he gives to his beloved sleep. When you're getting ready to go to sleep at night, remind yourself of the promises of God. Learn to quote scripture to yourself to help you rest. Another illustration of this is Simon Peter. He was arrested and put in a prison behind multiple locked doors and guards on each side. Herod, who arrested him, had already executed James, and Peter was clearly next. But in Acts 12, we read that the church prayed for him, and the Lord dispatched an angel to deliver Peter. But here's Peter facing a certain death, and he's so deep in sleep, the angel literally had to whack him to wake him up. Are you a deep sleeper? Peter was. How could he sleep in a situation like that? He knew that God was in control of his life. And speaking of Peter, he wrote in his own epistle, 1 Peter, in chapter 5, verse 7, cast all your cares upon him, for he cares for you. And that word cast means to throw something. It's a definite act of the will by which we stop worrying about things and let God assume responsibility for our welfare, to throw it over to the Lord. So maybe you've come here to church, or as you're watching this right now, you're overwhelmed by your burdens and your anxieties. Throw it over to God. Sort of like when you have trash, throw out the trash. I don't know what the deal is, but I've been issued far too many trash cans. I have separate cans. There's landfill, recyclables, organic waste. And I stand there with little bags like, where do I put this? It's a little overwhelming. But I'm glad someone shows up and takes that trash. And Jesus, if you will, wants to take your trash. He wants to relieve you of your burdens. Cast them on him. Now Jesus illustrates. Birds don't worry, why should we? Look at verse 26. Look at the birds. Now Jesus is outside. He would often use things that were happening around as illustrations. No doubt there were some birds nearby. Hey, look at these birds. Do these birds look worried to you? They don't worry. Why do you? You ever heard that poem about the birds? Said the robin to the sparrow, friend, I'd really like to know why these anxious human beings rush about and worry so. Said the sparrow to the robin, friend, I think that it must be that they have no heavenly father such as cares for you and me. Look at the birds, Jesus says. They don't worry. Then he says, look at the flowers. Verse 28, why do you worry about clothing? Look at the lilies of the field, how they grow. They don't work or make their clothing, yet Solomon in all of his glory was not dressed as beautifully as they are. Look at all these flowers. They're so beautiful. God cares for them. Won't he care for you? God clothes them. Won't he clothe you as well? He'll take care of you as well. It's just a reminder that sometimes we become a little too focused on these outward things and we forget about the things that really matter.

0: good encouragement today on A New Beginning from Pastor Greg Laurie's message called What Jesus Says About Worry and Anxiety. And there's more to come. It's such good reassurance to know that Jesus cares for us. He loves us. In fact, He loved us enough to die for us. Our eternity is secured when we give our lives to Christ. So have you ever done that? Pastor Greg, what would you say to the person listening who just doesn't know if they've taken that step? They can't think of a time when they made a deliberate decision for the Lord. It's just not a good idea to assume everything's just going to work out okay, is it?
1: No, this is one area of your life you want to be sure about, where you're going to spend eternity. The Bible says, these things we write to you, that you may believe on the Son of God and that you may know that you have eternal life. Listen, I know I have eternal life. I know I'll go to heaven one day. And I hope that doesn't sound boastful. And if it does, I'm boasting in what God has done for me, not in what I've done for God. The reason I know these things is because I've turned from my sin and I've put my faith in Christ, you see. And if you do the same, you can have this same hope. You just need to call out to the Lord and admit you're a sinner and ask Jesus Christ to forgive you and come into your life. The Bible says whoever will call upon the name of the Lord will be saved. Will you call upon him right now? I'm going to pray a simple prayer, and I'm going to ask you to pray this prayer after me, if you would. So if you want to know that you'll go to heaven when you die, if you want to know for certain that Christ is living in your life, then pray this prayer with me. Just pray these words. Lord Jesus, I know I am a sinner, but I know you are the Savior who died on the cross for my sin. I turn from my sin now, and I choose to follow you from this moment forward as my Savior and my Lord, as my God and my friend. Thank you for hearing this prayer. Thank you for answering this prayer. And I ask this in Jesus' name. Amen.
0: Amen. 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
1: Hey, everybody, I'm here with my friend Frank Turek, and he wrote a book a number of years ago with Norman Geisler. And the title of the book is I Don't Have Enough Faith to Be an Atheist, but this book has now been updated. And we have a copy of it with your name on it that we want to send to you for your gift of any size. But Frank, let me ask you this. What are some of the topics you cover in this book, Frank?
2: Okay, we cover truth. Does truth exist? You always hear people say, well, I don't believe in truth, or there is no truth. You simply need to ask them a question. Is that true?
1: Yeah.
2: Is it true there's no truth?
1: Yeah.
2: Where they say to you, hey, Greg, I just have my truth. And then you ask them, is that the truth? That you just have my truth or your truth?
1: Yeah.
2: No, then there is no such thing as my truth or your truth. There's just the truth.
1: That's right.
2: I mean, if you want to say you have your own truth, you might as well say I have my own math.
1: Yeah.
2: I mean, imagine if I said that to you, Greg, I have my own math. You'd go, you're crazy.
1: Yeah.
2: It's not my math or your math. There's just math.
1: That's right?
2: Right. Or they'll say you ought not judge. And I always ask them, if we're not to judge, why are you judging me for judging? See, because that's a judgment.
1: That's right? True.
2: Very Everybody good. Makes judgments. Atheists make judgments. They judge there's no God. They judge Greg Laurie's wrong. These are judgments.
1: Yes.
2: Right? The question isn't whether or not you can make judgments. The question is, are your judgments true? So we cover that first.
1: Yeah.
2: Then we move on to the evidence for God. Like we mentioned on a previous show that There's evidence that the universe had a beginning. And if the universe had a beginning, there must be a beginner out there, an uncaused beginner. That's what we mean by God. We point out the evidence from design. The universe is design. Life is design. Hmm. We look at the evidence for morality. That, you know, if there's just one thing morally wrong out there, like murdering people, if that's wrong, God exists. Why? Because if there is no God, everything's just a matter of opinion. It's just your opinion against a murderer's opinion. Well, you know that's not a matter of opinion. Murder is not a matter of opinion. It's really wrong because there's a standard of really right outside of ourselves that we're obligated to obey. And that standard is what we mean by God's nature. Even Jefferson understood this. We hold these truths to be self-evident.
1: That's right.
2: That all men were created and endowed by their creator with certain unalienable rights. Among these are life, liberty, and the pursuit of happiness. So when you go just the God arguments, if you go just through just the God arguments, which we do in the new version of I Don't Have Enough Faith to Be an Atheist, you conclude without opening the Bible that there's got to be a spaceless, timeless, immaterial, powerful, personal, intelligent, moral being who created and sustains all things. Hey, those are the attributes of God, and we haven't even opened the Bible yet. And this is why Paul says in Romans 1 that God's invisible qualities are clearly seen from what has been made, so that we are without excuse. We know God exists by his effects. So creation is an effect, there must be a creator. Design is an effect, there must be a designer. Moral law is in effect, there must be a moral lawgiver. There's evidence of Jesus rose from the dead, that's the effect. Who could raise Jesus from the dead? A cause like God. So we go through all that, we talk about the possibility and the reality of miracles, the evidence for the resurrection, the evidence Jesus claimed to be God, the evidence the New Testament documents are telling us the truth, and then the evidence that the Bible's the word of God.
1: Wow.
2: That's the whole book in a nutshell. 500 pages, there you go.
1: 500 pages. And think about that.
2: There's a lot of evidence, Greg.
1: There's a lot of evidence.
2: Don't be upset. There's a lot of evidence.
1: A 500-page book filled with information like you just heard Frank Turek share, and we're going to send it to you for your gift of any size. 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
9: Here's the deal. The government is over $38 trillion in debt, which means the IRS isn't slowing down. 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
24: Foundations of Freedom, a look at America's founding principles and the leaders who shaped our nation.
25: Ronald Reagan understood that freedom sometimes requires more than quiet diplomacy. It requires moral clarity. On June 12, 1987, standing before the Brandenburg Gate in a divided Berlin, Reagan issued a direct challenge to Soviet leader Mikhail Gorbachev. Mr. Gorbachev, tear down this wall. The Berlin Wall was more than concrete and barbed wire. It represented a system that restricted movement, divided families, and denied millions the freedoms Americans often take for granted. Reagan refused to treat that division as permanent. He understood that free nations must be willing to identify the difference between liberty and oppression, and have the courage to say so. 2 years later, the Berlin Wall fell. Freedom survives when people refuse to accept tyranny as inevitable. So when freedom is challenged today, will we have the courage to defend it with the same clarity?
8: 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That's 11 o'clock right here on Faith Talk Tampa.
26: With SRN News, I'm Rich Thomason in Washington. There was more than one hero who rushed to save a Tel Aviv-bound jetliner that was plunging toward the earth after a bloody attack on the pilot in the cockpit. The pilot was attacked by the co-pilot. President Trump says the attacker may have been a terrorist or, in his words, a whack job. The pilot survived, unlocked the cockpit door, passengers broke in, managed to help the pilot regain control of the plane, which landed safely in Saudi Arabia. Tennessee Governor Bill Lee has ordered an investigation of the failed execution of Christa Pike. She survived two lethal injections, is now in the hospital. President Trump says the end of the U.S. mission in Iraq represents a victory for both the U.S. and for Iraq. On Wall Street, the Dow is down 222 points. The Nasdaq off 31. The S&P 16 points lower. More details, srnnews.com.
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4: 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Romans 3, verse 21 through 28.
5: Welcome to Truths That Transform Radio with Rob Pacienza from Coral Ridge Presbyterian Church in Fort Lauderdale, Florida. What's the most important thing for you today? What you're shooting for? Your big win? The answer to the whole deal. Every field of endeavor has its zenith achievement, and so does the Word of God. Only this big win is for you. Today's message is about justification. Very important word. Here's Rob Pacienza.
4: Today we talk about the doctrine of justification by faith alone. To study justification by faith alone, we'll look to Romans chapter 3, verses 21 through 28. New Testament commentator Leon Morris said this might be the most important paragraph ever written in history. Romans 3, verse 21 through 28. But now, remember those two words, but now. The righteousness of God has been manifested apart from the law, although the law and the prophets bear witness to it. The righteousness of God through faith in Jesus Christ for all who believe, for there is no distinction. For all have sinned and fall short of the glory of God and are justified by his grace as a gift through the redemption that is in Christ Jesus, whom God put forward as a propitiation by his blood to be received by faith. This was to show God's righteousness because in his divine forbearance he had passed over former sins. It was to show his righteousness at the present time so that he might be just and the justifier of the one who has faith in Jesus. Then what becomes of our boasting? It's excluded. By what kind of law? By a law of works? No, but by the law of faith. For we hold that one is justified by faith apart from the works of the law. And the grass withers and the flower fades, but the word of our God, it stands forever. Amen. You may be seated. Do you know what a game changer is? A game changer is that event that changes the course of history. When we think just through history of the last 250 years, we think of different battles and military events that have been game changers. We think of the Battle of Yorktown during the Revolutionary War. That was a game changer. We think of the Battle of Gettysburg during the Civil War. That was a game changer. We think of D-Day and the Great Invasion to lead to the Allied victory during World War II. That was a game changer. Here in Romans chapter 3, though, we just read about the ultimate game changer. But now, there is a way for man to be justified by God, not according to the works of the law, but by faith alone. God has provided a way, Paul is announcing to us, for humanity to be justified, and it is a game changer. Because every other world religion says, yes, you need to be justified, and you can do it on your own. Every other world religion says you have to work your way to heaven. You have to work your way to be validated and appeased by the divine being. But Christianity alone, Paul is declaring, so there is a way to be justified by God, not according to the works of the law, but through faith in Jesus Christ. God has accomplished our justification, and it is the ultimate game changer. Let's study Romans chapter 3 briefly. Three questions. Why do we need justification? What's the process of justification? And third and lastly, how do we receive this justification? First, why do we need it? The definition of justification is simply to be declared righteous, to have a performance record that validates, a resume that proves your worth. And whether you realize it or not, you long for it. The deepest need and longing of your soul is to be validated and to have a resume that says you're worth it. But here's the problem. By nature, every human being thinks they can justify themselves. They can validate their own existence on their own. Why? Because humanity naturally believes that they're basically good. Most people think they've done more good than bad. But hopefully through this sermon series, we've been settling the case when from this very passage, Romans chapter 3, we were told, no one is righteous, no, not one. It doesn't matter who you are, what family you were born into. It doesn't matter how smart you are. What does it say? There is no distinction. Verse 23, all have sinned and fallen short of the glory of God. And so the reason you need to be justified is because we are sinners and we are not righteous. And on our own, we could never produce a righteousness that would have the ability to appease the perfect judge. God's standard, it is perfection. You need a performance record that is perfect. And your performance record, apart from Christ, is utterly deficient. It would be like if you were applying for a job and you chose three references from people that can't stand you. And you put their three names on an application, and I call up the references, and they all tell me, don't touch that guy with a 10-foot pole. That's funny, but that's what it's like when we think that we can actually justify ourselves. God, here's my resume, here's my references, and God looks at our resume, and looks at our record, and looks at our references, and says, these will not do. You need a resume, a record that validates us. This is why we need God's justification. And whether we realize it or not, it is the deepest longing of our heart. Who doesn't want to be validated? Who doesn't want to be justified? Just look at the great philosopher Rocky Balboa. What does Rocky say to Adrian before the fight? Adrian, I gotta go the distance. Why? Then I'll know I'm not a bum. There's a little Rocky Balboa inside of every single one of us. I just gotta go the distance. Then the world will know I'm not a bum. We see it when we cheer on our favorite football teams, right? When your favorite football team wins the Super Bowl, for instance. Sorry, Dolphins fans, it's been a while. But hypothetically, your favorite football team wins the Super Bowl. What do? Or any favorite sports team. What do we say? We're number one. Did you run the ball? Did you catch a touchdown? Did you score a pick six? No, the only thing you did was scream at your television set for 4 hours. But it shows the human condition. We want to win. We just don't want to go through this life being a loser. And that's why we try everything under the sun to validate our existence and to justify ourselves, because we want to matter. We want to be someone. And Paul says, but now there is a way for that to happen. So how in the world, and in a life that is exhausting, how in the world do we get off this treadmill of self-validation and self-justification? Second question. What's the process? What is the process by which God justifies? Paul says, but now there is a way. It's been revealed by the law and the prophets, and it's now been manifest through Jesus Christ, and it's not with the law. But But now there is good news. But now there is a way for man to be justified. And it reveals the reason for why Jesus came. It says in verse 23, although we have sinned and fall short of the glory of God, verse 24, we are justified by his grace through the redemption that is in Christ Jesus our Lord. What has Jesus done that allows us to be graciously received into the family of God and justified?
5: 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It's a key place in the Bible, gives the big picture of why Jesus is so important. Rob's going to be right back to expand on justification in a moment.
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5: 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Hey, it's great to have you listening and wording up with us today. What does Jesus Christ have to do with your life today? It's about justification. Here again is Rob Pacienza on Truths to Transform Radio.
4: What has Jesus done that allows us to be graciously received into the family of God and justified? You see, the ultimate reason for why Jesus came was not simply to die. There was plenty of opportunities for Jesus to die. Herod wanted to kill him at birth. There's a reason that God the Father sustained the life of God the Son. Why? Because God had to come as a man in the flesh to do what? To gain a performance record on your behalf. That he had to come in the flesh as the second Adam, to do what the first Adam could never do, to obey the law perfectly on your behalf, and to develop a perfect resume, a perfect validating record for you. You see, it's on the cross that Jesus goes, and he takes that perfect record of obedience to the law, so that by faith, God looks at us, and that perfect validating record gets transferred to us freely by his grace, because one day we will all stand before God the judge, and you and I will not have a defense. The only defense is to be able to say that I stand in the righteousness of Jesus Christ. And it's only possible, as it says in this passage, through the redemption that is found in Jesus Christ our Lord. That word redemption is a marketplace term. You would go to the marketplace and you would take your assets in exchange for resources. And that is what Jesus has done for us on the cross. Through his blood, he has paid for our sins and he has exchanged us from death to life. This is the process of justification, of sinners being declared righteous and forgiven because of Jesus' perfect record for us. So how is it received? We see that we need it, but how in the world would you receive it? Well, it says multiple times in this passage that this gift of justification is received by faith alone. It's what theologians have long called the instrument, that there is an instrument by which we are justified, and it is not faith in our works, but it is faith in the finished work of Jesus Christ. For we hold, verse 28 says, that one is justified by faith apart from works. This is how we are saved, and this is how we are justified. You see, what makes you a Christian, if you believe in Jesus Christ, is not only are you forgiven, but you stand in his righteousness. You see, you will not stand before God one day and simply say, God, I am forgiven. But you will also declare that you have been given the righteousness of Jesus Christ, that his perfect record, his perfect validating record is upon you. You see, any earthly judge can simply say, you're not guilty, but only our Father can not only say, you are forgiven, but welcome home, child, into my eternal family. Jesus has done everything needed to be forever welcomed into the family of God. But you might be sitting here saying, this certainly sounds like cheap grace, doesn't it? I mean, it's just that easy. I profess Jesus Christ by faith. My sins are forgiven. I get his righteousness. I mean, what about his wrath? What about his justice? Does he just turn a blind eye to it? Well, no. It's found in verse 25. It says, God has put forth Jesus as a propitiation. What in the world is a propitiation? The word propitiation is the doctrine that teaches us that Jesus on the cross absorbed fully the wrath of God for all those that would believe and profess faith in his Son. That on the cross, Jesus became a propitiation, that he absorbed the wrath of God that was reserved for you and for me. God doesn't turn a blind eye to his wrath, to justice. No, instead, the wrath and the justice of God fell upon Jesus Christ on the cross. And that is the only way that we can not only be forgiven, but declared righteous in the sight of a holy God. You see, it is on the cross, Paul says, that God becomes both the just and the justifier, that he maintains his justice, that he will not let the guilty go unpunished, but he also becomes the justifying God, that through his free grace, he extends righteousness to all those that believe. Only at the cross is God's love and justice fully satisfied. And so I ask you this morning, do you know this Jesus? This Jesus that fully accomplished both the justice and the love of God by way of the cross? Do you know this one that makes it possible to be validated, that makes it possible to be approved, makes it possible for your life to be justified, that he meets the greatest longing of your heart? To not only be forgiven, but justified, that your life can be forever validated by the only one that matters. If you don't know Jesus Christ this morning, I plead with you to look by faith to Jesus Christ and live, that you would not look to your resume or your performance, but that you would look to the perfect performance and resume of Jesus Christ, and you would be saved. We're in the midst of new members' interviews right now in our church. And occasionally we'll get, during our new members' interviews, a testimony that gives something like this. I've been a Methodist for 40 years, and I go to church every single Sunday, and I've tried my best to apply all of the teachings of God to my life. And with that, an elder would simply respond and say, that's a very interesting testimony, but that's not what we're looking for. Because your testimony has been filled with I, or instead your testimony needs to be filled with he. He lived for me. He died for me. He accomplished the perfect resume and record that I could never accomplish. Look to Jesus this morning by faith and live forever.
5: 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Rob, the message today, justification, what Jesus did for us on the cross. Jesus is very important. Share this everywhere, and especially in the home. Teach your children. Parents need to start teaching this to their kid.
9: Christian parents need to be reminded that they are the chief disciplers of their children. Not the government, not the school, not the local church or youth group, but they are. And so our parents need to be equipped. They need to have a biblical worldview. They need to have a biblical foundation. They need to be growing disciples of Jesus Christ. That Christian parents that are listening reclaim their God-given calling to shepherd their child's heart. I think practically, parents need to understand what it means to have family devotions, how to be talking about what their children are seeing in the world and helping them navigate, okay, how does God's word help us understand and interpret what we're hearing and we're seeing on the news, at school, in our community, and in our nation. That's biblical worldview development. We're taking the truths of God's word, and we're helping our children see how they apply to all of life.
5: All of life, which leads me to this one. Cell phone time, screen time. That seems to be all of life for kids. That's doing some damage, isn't it?
9: Children are not learning how to socialize. They're not learning what's real. And in so many ways, buying into this false reality because they spend so much time on the screen when they're put in real life situations, when they have to socialize with adults or have to socialize with peers. They don't have the basic skills because so much of their time has been on a screen that is giving them a false reality. So I think we're just beginning to see the fatal fruits, unfortunately, of the amount of screen time that children do have. And as parents and as grandparents, we would serve the next generation well by not avoiding the screen altogether, but teaching what I call a biblical worldview of technology, a biblical worldview of technology in a rapidly changing digital age.
5: A biblical view of technology. All right. Well, sure, we could use there shall be no other gods before me. Try that one on for size, huh? Thank you, Rob. Parents, teach your kids or share wherever you are with someone God places in front of you today. What else needs to be shared? The impact Christianity has had on life for all people, especially in this country, believers and non-believers. If you're out in public and the subject of God comes up, we hope you don't go silent. It's time to speak up. More than ever, this country needs to hear the truth about God. Rob Pacienza wants to share something about that with you right now.
9: I think we're seeing people of faith gain confidence in speaking out on the great moral and cultural issues of the day. And I think we're seeing a hunger, like I said, for something deeper as people want to understand the true meaning of life.
5: Rob Pacienza has a challenge for all Christians. 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
26: With SRN News, I'm Rich Thomason in Washington. There was more than one hero who rushed to save a Tel Aviv-bound jetliner that was plunging toward the earth after a bloody attack on the pilot in the cockpit. The pilot was attacked by the co-pilot. President Trump says the attacker may have been a terrorist or, in his words, a whack job. The pilot survived, unlocked the cockpit door, passengers broke in, managed to help the pilot regain control of the plane, which landed safely in Saudi Arabia. Tennessee Governor Bill Lee has ordered an investigation of the failed execution of Christa Pike. She survived two lethal injections, now in the hospital. President Trump says the end of the U.S. mission in Iraq represents a victory for both the U.S. and for Iraq. On Wall Street, the Dow is down 222 points. The Nasdaq off 31, the S&P 16 points lower. More details, srnnews.com.
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12: 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All of us are going through changing seasons of life, and we need some anchor, something to encourage us when those seasons of life become very negative, very, very hurtful, very discouraging, and oftentimes very hopeless, and at times we feel very helpless. Is there some principle? Yes, there is. It is the faithfulness of God. And not only has he promised it to his people in the Old Testament and the New Testament, he's promised to be faithful to every single one of us because he is, by nature, a faithful God.
13: Welcome to In Touch, the teaching ministry of Dr. Charles Stanley. It's easy to acknowledge and praise God for his presence in the good times, but we should also praise him for his enduring faithfulness when life is hard. Learn to see your circumstances through the lens of Scripture in part one of Encouragement for Every Season of Life.
12: Just as we have changing seasons in nature, we have changing seasons in our own life. And if you'll think about it, we have spring and summer and fall and winter, and all of them have different characteristics. We don't have one long continuous spring or one continuous summer, but changing seasons in our life and changing seasons in nature. And oftentimes we forget the fact that we have those seasons in our own life. Naturally, when it comes to time, we have infancy and childhood and youthfulness and young adulthood and median adulthood and the latter years of our life. And so it is also when it comes to the circumstances of our life, we have seasons in our life. We have seasons, for example, of productivity, when we feel like that we're getting ahead in life and accomplishing and achieving. And then there are those seasons when we feel like we're just standing still and things not getting anywhere. Or it could be that we feel like we're going backwards or we're losing. There are those seasons in our life when we are feeling happy and contented and everything is sort of going our way. Then there are those seasons that are not so happy and not so contenting. In fact, they are very discontenting and oftentimes full of frustration. And the question for us is this: is there some principle or is there some truth in the Word of God that will encourage you and me in those difficult, trying times when the seasons of our life seem to be in the negative case? Is there some scripture, some principle in the Word of God that works through every single season of life? Or do we have to fumble through the Bible and find one truth for this season, one truth for that season, another principle this season, another principle that season? Or is there one single principle? Somebody says no, because when I think about all the different seasons of life that I go through or have been through in life, surely there isn't one single principle in the Bible that'll take care of all of those. And I am here to tell you today, yes, there is. There is one single principle that will see you through, sustain you, and encourage you in every single changing season of life, no matter what. And that's what I want to talk about in this message. Encouragement for every season of life, whether it is seasons of time or whether it is seasons of circumstances, we're all going through them. And the question is there a principle? Yes, there is. And I want you to turn, if you will, to the book of Lamentations. That's Isaiah, Jeremiah, Lamentations, Ezekiel. And I want you to turn, if you will, to the third chapter. And I want to read one single verse, or two verses here, really. Two verses of scripture here. Listen to what he says, beginning in verse 22 of Lamentations chapter 3. The Lord's loving kindnesses indeed never cease, for his compassions never fail. They are new every morning. Great is your faithfulness. What is the one single principle in Scripture that God will use to absolutely sustain us through every changing, moving season in our life? And that principle is the faithfulness of God. The faithfulness of God is the one single principle that'll see you through every changing season, no matter how deep, no matter how dark, no matter how despairing, no matter how depressing, no matter how hopeless, no matter how helpless, no matter how good things are. There is a single principle that will encourage you through every single one of them. When you think about the faithfulness of God, it simply means this, that God always does exactly what he says he will do, that he keeps every single one of his promises, that when you think about
14: what he's like, and you think about all of his attributes, think about his faithfulness. His faithfulness means that he's constant. He doesn't change. That he is reliable. That he's unwavering. That he's unfailing. That he's trustworthy. That he's steadfast. He never fails. He never falters. And he never forfeits. Whatever God says he will do, he will always do it. He's faithful in good times. He's faithful in bad times because, you see, it is his very nature to be faithful. And we read in that text, he says, great is thy faithfulness. And that is the writer's way of saying, when he looks at the faithfulness of God and what is involved in the fact that he's an unchanging, never-ending, an always reliable God, how great is the faithfulness of God that it covers every single season of life. I want you to turn, if you will, to Deuteronomy chapter 7. And in this particular chapter, God, through Moses, is telling his people, reminding them, in fact, he's warning them about what could happen and may happen when they get into the promised land, which he promised them, and now they're headed in that direction. And so he speaks through Moses, and he reminds the people that they're a holy people. So he says, beginning in verse 7 of Deuteronomy chapter 7, "The Lord did not set his love on you nor choose you because you were more in number than any of the peoples, for you were the fewest of all peoples. But because the Lord loved you and kept the oath which he swore to your forefathers, the Lord brought you out of by a mighty

promise and in every single thing he promises to do. Then if you want to go to the New Testament, turn, if you will, to 1 Corinthians for a moment and look, if you will, in this first chapter. There are many, many verses, but we're just taking a few here. And I want you to notice what he says. So absolutely faithful in who he is, what he does, and how he goes about it. He says, for example, if you'll notice in verse 9, God is faithful, through whom you were called into fellowship with his Son, Jesus Christ, our Lord. Then I want you to go back to verse 8 on purpose. I read it in this direction on purpose. He says, Jesus Christ, the Lord Jesus Christ, who will also confirm you to the end, blameless in the day of our Lord Jesus Christ, which is his way of saying that God who saved you, he has confirmed you and he is going to keep you all the way to the end, not only of this age, but all the way to the moment he takes you home and takes you to heaven. That is, whatever God has begun in you and me, God is going to complete. Why? Because he is a faithful God. He is not going to forgive us of our sins and save us on some basis other than the fact that he's a holy God, a loving God and a forgiving God. He doesn't save us on the basis of conduct, promises, and behavior, because that would be altered. It would be up and down and changing. He saves us, and he says, based on his faithfulness, he will confirm us to the end. He's going to take us all the way to glory. Now, there are lots of verses you and I could refer to concerning his promise to be faithful to us and to be reliable and so forth. One of the things he certainly wants us to do as a result of that is to trust him. And there are lots of verses in the Bible that we encourage to trust him. But turn back, if you will, to Psalm 56 for a moment. And in this 56th Psalm, which is one of many, many Psalms in which you and I are encouraged to place our trust in him, listen to what he says beginning in verse 3. The psalmist says, when I am afraid, I will put my trust in you, in God whose word I praise. In God I have put my trust. I shall not be afraid. What can mere man do to me? So I want you to turn, if you will, to the 62nd Psalm and look, if you will, in verse 8, another encouragement to put our trust in God's faithfulness. He says, verse 8, trust in him at all times. O people, pour out your heart before him. God wants us to trust him. And of course, most of us know Proverbs 3, 5, and 6, but in case you don't, you might turn there. And he says, trust in the Lord with all your heart. He says, don't lean on your own understanding, but in all your ways acknowledge him and he shall direct your path. Acknowledging what about him? Acknowledging his will for our life, acknowledging his trustworthiness, that he is a faithful God who is going to keep his promise to us, and he is going to do exactly what he promised to do. So when you think about the fact that all of us are going through changing seasons of life, and we need some anchor, something to encourage us when those seasons of life become very negative, very, very hurtful, very painful, very disillusioning, very discouraging, and oftentimes very hopeless, and at times we feel very helpless. Is there some principle? Yes, there is. It is the faithfulness of God. And not only has he promised it to his people in the Old Testament and in the New Testament, he's promised to be faithful to every single one of us because he is, by nature, a faithful God. Now, somebody says, well, but now what's the basis of me believing that God is faithful? What's the basis of me believing that he can be faithful in this season of life and that season? Well, let me just give you four reasons for believing that he is. Number one, you can trust him to be faithful because, listen, because he is, by his very nature, he is omniscient. He knows everything. I need to know that God is absolutely omniscient, which means this, that in whatever season of life you may be, whether it's in your youthfulness, your early adulthood, those median years or those latter years, or those very, very late latter years of your life, no matter what you're facing in life, what your circumstance, what the difficulty, what the hardship may be, I need to understand that my circumstance is fully understood by an omniscient God who knows every detail of this season in which I'm going through. This season of pain or hurt, a difficulty, a trial, because he's omniscient, he knows every single aspect of it. He knew it before it happened, before it was going to happen. He knows all the details of it presently. He knows why he has allowed it to happen. He knows what's involved and why these things transpire in our life. He knows exactly where you and I are in every season. He knows that we may be in the end of this season, the beginning of this season. He knows that we're in the middle of this one.

0: He knows how much pain we feel, how much hurt we feel. He knows oftentimes that we may be tempted to doubt that he really loves us because of the intensity of what we are feeling. One of the bases by which you and I can believe that he's going to be faithful is this, that he's omniscient. By his very nature, he knows every single detail of where you are in your life at this moment, what you need, what you feel like you need, where you're hurting, and what he knows is going to take to bring healing to your soul, to your spirit, to your body, or to meet your needs. So one of the bases is the fact that he is omniscient. A second basis is the fact that he is omnipotent, that he is God Almighty, as the scripture calls him, which means that he has all power. Now, how do I apply that to my life? Because he is a faithful God, and because he knows every single detail and has all power, I can rest assured that my God has adequate power to meet every single solitary need, to control and move the circumstances and the seasons of my life, and to supply every single need that you and I have in those seasons, and to enable us to walk through them with a sense of confidence and assurance, knowing in our heart that while there may be snares along the way, he's going to see us through no matter what. He has the power to control every season of life. There are some seasons that you and I go through, we think, well, God, you could have avoided that. He could have. But you remember what he says in Romans 8:28? He says, our God is engineering every single circumstance of our life for his purpose, his glory, and for our good. So think about it. Whatever season of life you and I are in, God is working out a purpose. It doesn't make any difference why you got there or how you got there. God allowed it to happen in your life. And so he has something in mind. He could have just passed you through that. And you see, he also has the power to speed up the process in that season. Slow down the process in that season. What is it that determines how fast you and I go through some season of life? Well, I think it depends upon God's purpose for us. And if in his purpose he knows that this season needs to be prolonged, then you know what he's going to do? He's going to arrange the circumstances of our life to prolong that season until he accomplishes everything he has in mind. Now, all of us, certainly I would, we'd like to take shortcuts on some seasons. Then we'd like to say, well, Lord, in this season, just forget the change business and just let it keep on going and going and going. But you know what? He says he's engineering our circumstances according to his good pleasure, his purpose, his glory, and for our good. God is engineering every single season of our life. Well, we said one of the bases is the fact that he knows all about it. Secondly, he has all power to control. And there's a third, and that is God's omnipresence, which simply means this, that every season of life that you and I have ever traveled through, we have traveled through that season in the presence of an omniscient, omnipotent God. We have not traveled through a single season of life as a believer alone. We have traveled side by side. We have traveled hand in hand. We have traveled in the presence of the living God who said, I will never leave you nor forsake you, no matter what the season may be, no matter how long, how short, how intense, how painful, or how easy, he says, I'll be there. What an awesome, wonderful thought that God is so faithful, listen, that no matter how far you and I may run, we're never beyond the reach of, listen, of a God who is full of loving kindness, tender mercy, and compassion, and those qualities in him and toward us absolutely never cease. Great is thy faithfulness. And we can sing that song, and we can sing it with enthusiasm, with conviction. Great is thy faithfulness. But I want you to understand that the reasons we sing that song is because not only is he faithful, but he wants that faithfulness to be a living reality in our life. It's one thing to sing it. It's something else to believe it. It's one thing to praise him about it. It's something else to apply it to our life. God, you're faithful. That means no matter what, you're going to be the same today, yesterday, tomorrow, and forever. Which brings me to the fourth basis for believing that, and that is that his immutability, that is that God is changeless. He doesn't change. He is the same God all the time. We change, things about us change, our seasons change, but there's something that does not change. It's somebody, it's Almighty God. The same God who created Adam in all of his perfection is the same God who's watching over every single one of us. He hasn't changed, he hasn't aged, he's not become younger, he's not become stronger, he's not become weaker, he's not become richer, he's not become poorer. He is this absolutely changeless, omnipotent, omniscient, omnipresent God who is faithful to every single one of his children, no matter what. Every season of our life, in that changing season, and oftentimes in those seasons, things change every day. We have surprises in our life that we don't plan on. Interruptions in our schedule, interruptions in our plans, interruptions in our dreams, interruptions in our ventures, and what's going on? God is being faithful. So the basis of believing and trusting him in every season of life is who he is. He is an omniscient, all-knowing, omnipotent, all-powerful, omnipresent God who never changes, because it is his nature to be always everything that he is. He can't love you any more than he does, or love you any less. He can't be any better to you than he is, or any less. He is doing and working in our lives according to his perfect will.
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8: I can look back and see those times that I have been anxious. I remember here I'd stood up and said, "We're not going to the bank. We're going to trust God for this." Then my whole reputation, so to speak, was on the line. And all these folks were following me and trusted me. And I remember I'd been studying that morning, and so I said to my family, "I'm going to take a walk, and I'm not coming back until I've heard from God." And I remember just walking out of the house and down the street, and there's a big forested area over there, and just reminding God, "Lord, here's what I believe you told me to do. Now, tomorrow morning, I've got to stand up in front of this congregation. I can't say, 'Well, I thought that's what God said.' Lord, you need to give me one more bit of assurance so that tomorrow morning I can say, 'Here's what God said, and no matter what, We're not going to borrow the money. We're going to trust God, and God, you know when we got to have it. It was not a short walk. It's about probably about an hour and a half or so. And I just kept saying to him, God, I don't believe I missed you. I believe I heard you say to me, here is an awesome opportunity to teach this church what faith's all about, what trusting God is all about. And there came some point in that walk, I thought, God, I'm willing to make an absolute total fool of myself if necessary, but I'm going to trust you because I cannot do anything else and preach the gospel the rest of my life unless I know that I've heard from you, I've challenged the people to do what you said, and then watch you do it. Because on the other hand, when you fulfill your promise of what you're going to do, what an awesome result. Well, thank God he did. But I will have to admit that even in the midst of that, it's like this. About when I thought, well, Lord, thank you very much. This is a settled issue. Satan would just come in and just attack me. I mean, just barrages of attacks of thought. Well, suppose this. What are they going to say? And what's people in the city going to say? What are all these folks who've been watching? What are they going to say? You know, you can't trust Stanley. I thought, God, it's not a matter of trusting me. I'm trusting you to see what happens. And all of those situations, and I could give you a bunch more, all of those have built my faith and strengthened me to, it would take something pretty strong today to make me really anxious about anything.
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22: Ronald Reagan understood that freedom sometimes requires more than quiet diplomacy. It requires moral clarity. On June 12, 1987, standing before the Brandenburg Gate in a divided Berlin, Reagan issued a direct challenge to Soviet leader Mikhail Gorbachev. "Mr. Gorbachev, tear down this wall." The Berlin Wall was more than concrete and barbed wire. It represented a system that restricted movement, divided families, and denied millions the freedoms Americans often take for granted. Reagan refused to treat that division as permanent. He understood that free nations must be willing to identify the difference between liberty and oppression, and have the courage to say so. 2 years later, the Berlin Wall fell. Freedom survives when people refuse to accept tyranny as inevitable. So when freedom is challenged today, will we have the courage to defend it with the same clarity?
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10: 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Hello again. I'm Dave Straub to remind you that in just 30 minutes we'll be playing the Seculo Show. It's Jay Seculo and the American Center for Law and Justice, getting legal answers from the Constitution. 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
25: With SRN News, I'm Bob Agnew in Washington. Another Trump-Newsom showdown is underway. Newsom says California agencies must refer to the technology known as artificial intelligence as artificial intelligence, AI, not the new word, superintelligence, that label recently promoted by President Trump at the federal level. The California governor is also rolling out new rules aimed at protecting workers in the age of AI. President Trump will hit the campaign trail today with the midterm elections just over a month away now. He'll be in Denton, Texas to tour the Peterbilt Motors facility and deliver remarks to workers there. Later, the president travels to rural Durant, California for a rally at an event center that will also feature plenty of Trump-endorsed candidates there. On Wall Street, the Dow Jones Industrial Average coming off a losing session yesterday, and it's slow going so far today. Down about 300 points at this hour. The NASDAQ is down by 38. This is SRN News.
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2: The only way that you can commit the unforgivable sin is to die rejecting Jesus Christ, which is the work of the Holy Spirit today. The Holy Spirit, Jesus said in John's Gospel, has come to tell the world about him. I'm paraphrasing that. He will not speak of himself, but he will teach you all things concerning me.
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3: On today's edition of Real Life Radio, Pastor Jack continues his series now called The Book of Ephesians and a message titled, We Have Been Chosen in Christ, Part 1. Ephesians is a letter the Apostle Paul wrote from prison to the church in Ephesus, showing every believer who they really are in Christ. And right here, Paul tells us something amazing, that before God ever made the world, He chose us. You see, that's a truth that we can hardly take in if you think about it. It means our place with God isn't based on how good we are, how good looking we are, or even how much we've messed up. He chose us out of His own love. And that, well, it's the most secure thing we could ever hold on to. So today, Pastor Jack reminds us that God sees us as holy and blameless, even when we don't feel that way. The closer we get to His light, the harder it is to see past our own flaws and shortcomings. But God doesn't focus on our mistakes. Instead, He sees something much greater. He sees the work that Christ has done in our lives. Now with His message called, We Have Been Chosen in Christ, Part 1, here's pastor and Bible teacher, Jack Hibbs.
2: God knows everything, and man has the choice to decide, and that is a serious thing. It says before the foundation, this word before, listen, jot this down, it's a fantastic word. In the English, it's the word before. But listen to this, in the Greek, in its original writing, it's the word pro, P-R-O. It's pronounced like that too. And it means prior to, or in priority of. It means in front of everything else, above everything else, and before everything else. Now listen to this. He says, just as He chose us in Him, that is in Christ before, priority one, He chose us tops before He ever made the world. When God made the world, He had already put you on top of His list. Isn't that a trip? Before I did all these things, I made you priority one on what I was doing, why I was doing. Man, the next time you think you're just nothing, you need to realize this. You are before everything according to God. He put you in front of everything in His creation. Before all the world's foundations were laid, Charles Spurgeon said, you've heard this before, he says, I'm so glad that God chose me before the foundations of the world were ever laid, because He sure wouldn't have chosen me after I was born. And you know, sometimes we feel like that, and that's not theologically correct, but we know what He's saying. But listen, being His child tonight, God's child, is the most secure, precious thing that you can experience. He never unselects you. He never unsaves you. He never unchooses you. You are either chosen in Christ or you're not chosen in Christ. And if you're chosen in Christ, you're probably saying tonight, number one, oh man, am I glad. Number two, you might be saying, I'm not sure if I am. Number three is, hey, I'd like to accept Christ and be sure about this. Every one of those three hearts, and it may be representative in this room tonight, God has chosen you. Or else you wouldn't think those thoughts. The person that's not chosen could care less and never thinks about it, maybe argues about it, but won't think about it seriously. Just to bring a little bit more security into our soul, Malachi chapter 3, verse 6, the Lord says, "For I am the Lord and I do not change, therefore you are not consumed." I'm the Lord, I don't change, and for that reason you're not going to burn. I like that. Thank you, God, you do not change. Isn't it funny? And then all the wacko theologians running around are trying to change the Bible, trying to massage it and change it and make it say something else. Hey, man, I'm glad he doesn't change. God doesn't change. Consider this. We have our free moral agency. That's what it's called within us, that we can choose, and we enjoy it. In Joshua chapter 24, verse 15, Joshua 24:15, in that incredible moment there, standing amongst all the people, he says, "And if it seems evil to you to serve the Lord, choose for yourselves this day whom you will serve." What did he say? Choose. It's choice. Yes, we do choose. We respond to God's offer. And that's a critical thing. Because our decisions will always produce a response. Listen, Jesus says, "If I be lifted up on the cross, I will draw all men to myself." We covered this a couple weeks ago. The world's got to look at the cross. The Bible says that God is not willing that any should perish, but that all should come to repentance. Did you hear that? God doesn't want anybody to die and go to hell. The Bible says that God weeps over the death of the wicked. Why? He loves them. So why do people go there? They've exercised their choosing, their choice to go against God. And God weeps over that. And that's sad. The third point in verse 4 is that the creation itself is subject to the Creator. It says here that we should be holy. And I love this. You don't see it on the surface, but it's that familiar word holy to us in the English. It's the word hagios. We've covered it so many times before. It means that He's claimed us, declared us. He set us out to be His saints. He does, not us. Not the Calvary Chapel, not the Catholic Church. God does. He says in His Bible, because we are declared holy by God, we can walk in His holiness. People, listen. The creation is subject to the Creator. God creates it. He's controlling over it. Even though it be fallen, and it is on its course of, so to speak, destruction, God is still watching over it all. But the moment you are born again, born by the Spirit of God, you come into the family of God, or what we call, you become a Christian, if you were ever subject to God's control, you are even more now than ever before. You've come home. You've come to your God. And the beautiful thing about this, it says right here in verse 4 that we should be holy without blame before Him. And you guys, this is fantastic because it's a done deal. This is not, as you might suppose, a progressional holiness. Do we grow stronger in the Lord? Yes. Do we, isn't this funny? Those of you listen, you're going to understand this in a twisted way. The closer you get to God, in situation, you sin less. You sin less. But do you stop sinning? No. But you sin less. But as you get closer to Him and you begin to sin less, you see yourself worse off. It's so strange. the closer you get to the light, the more, you know, goobers you see on your face, right? I mean, have you ever been to those places where you turn on the lights and it's like, oh my gosh, and it's something like too with the lighting right overhead. Have you ever seen those? You go to like a restaurant and you go to wash your hands and you turn the light on or the lights on and you go over there and you go, my gosh, I'm... and you're like, oh wow, where are these lines coming from? I've never seen these things before. And the lighting is so important. The closer you get to the light, the scarier it is. That's why the women, they get these lights and they mount onto the side of the bathroom wall. Have you seen them? And you press the button and all the other lights in the house go dim. You know, they press the button, it goes and they pull this thing. It's got a magnifying glass with lights around it. Have you seen those? You got one. Yeah. That's exactly what I'm talking about. And you look at yourself, it's like, oh my gosh. You know, your nose looks like an orange, you know? But you know what they're doing? They get themselves done up under such intense light, so perfect, with the big light, that when they turn the light off, it's like, wow, she looks great! There's 3.5 hours of work on that light, with that light. It's incredible. The same thing, when we get close to Jesus, the light is so bright that we just go, oh man, and yet we're the closest we've ever been to Him. It's a strange thing. And you've got to realize when you're in the Word of God, you've got to just take it for what it says. God says you're holy. And I just go, man, I'm sick looking. I had this thought yesterday and God says, hey, knucklehead, remember? You used to have that thought 500 times in a day. Now you had that thought the other day. And you go, wow. But the little bit you see looks horrendous. I'll keep going. Let's just go. We can walk in His holiness because He has declared us holy. And that's a fantastic thing. And by the way, that's true positionally. Do you guys remember Lion Country Safari? Remember that thing? It's dead and gone now. I don't know what happened to it, but I remember being there one time and there's a really sad thing. And I haven't forgotten about it, obviously. It came to my mind today. And that was, there was this fantastic bald eagle in this cage, but he was injured. And all he could do, down at the bottom, they had these little quail that just kept the floor of the cage clean. Little, ugly, speckled quail. Stupid-looking thing. Stupid bird. And standing almost 3 feet above all those guys is this massive, bald eagle. And you know what all he could do was walk. He walked like a turkey. And it was so strange. Because you always see eagles up on top of the branches. On top. And he just walked with the stupid, ugly quail. He probably spent so much time down there that he thought he was a quail. And a lot of us, man, God has seated us in the heavenly places and we've been declared holy by God. And I don't care what you're going through. I don't care what you're thinking, what you're feeling. I don't care. Listen. I don't care what sin you stepped in today. It doesn't matter the magnitude of it. If you're His, you're grieving over that sin. You feel disjointed and you feel sickened. That's because the Holy Spirit, Jesus said, never leave you or forsake you. He's with you. And a lot of Christians, we fail to see ourselves in the Lord. And we're like that eagle walking around with the quails and the turkeys. And we should be up on top. Because we're not quails, we're not turkeys, we're not robots, we're not monkeys. He has so saved us. And He's done such a beautiful thing.
0: 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And now, let's get back to today's message. Once again, here's Pastor Jack.
2: It says here, and we'll wrap this up, that we are without blame. An amazing word. Emomos. In the Greek, it means to be unblemished. God says this about you. Unblemished, without blame, faultless, having no spot, unable to find fault. Wow. God looks at you. God, the guy that you could meet tonight after the service, God Almighty says to you tonight, if you're a Christian, you're blameless. You don't feel blameless. Your husband or wife reminds you you're not blameless. Your school teachers tell you you're not blameless. Listen, and on this side of things, we're not blameless. But God looks at us and says, they look pretty good to me. God turns on the light, shines it on you, and he sees Jesus all over you. You're in Christ. You're in him. We are blameless. So what is our responsibility to these things? This is what your responsibility should be. Romans chapter 12, verses 1 through 2. 1 and 2, you know the verse. Paul says, I beseech you therefore, brethren, by the mercies of God, that you present your bodies, your bod, a living sacrifice, holy, acceptable to God, which is your reasonable service. And do not be conformed to this world, but be transformed by the renewing of your mind, that you may prove what is that good and acceptable and perfect will of God. Your reasonable decision tonight, your reasonable response is to give yourself to Christ. Secondly, Isaiah 1:18, one of my favorite verses in the Bible. Isaiah 1:18 says, come now, God says, let us reason together, says the Lord. Though your sins be like scarlet, they shall be as white as snow. Though they be red like crimson, they shall be white as wool. Listen, he says, come, let us reason together. The word in the Greek, or Hebrew, excuse me, is come on, let's argue. Don't you like that? Yeah, well, I got some questions to ask God. God says, bring them on. Want to argue? Come on, step up here. I love the book of Job. You read the book of Job. God says, stand up here like a man. Quit your whining. Think you're so hot? Let me question you for a while. Where were you when I made Leviathan? Where were you when I made Behemoth when he swings his tails, he knocks down trees? He's talking about a dinosaur, I think. Who breathes out fire from his mouth. Where were you, Job? It's neat. There's a neat verse in the book of Job where he says, I've reserved the frost and the snow and the hail for the day of war. I like that because man's going to have all of his nukes lined up and everyone's going to be sticking out their chest and threatening each other. And God's going to say, watch this. And he's going to send a cloud over the whole thing and just cause it to storm like you can't believe and mess up everything. I love it. God says, you want to discuss? Want to make a decision? Let's reason together, you and I. Let's get in an argument here. Let's argue. God wins every time. God has chosen us. Couple more verses, or you guys want to quit right now? Maybe two more minutes. Acts chapter 13. Verses 47 and 48. This drives people up the wall, this verse. Acts 13:47 and 48 says, for so the Lord has commanded us, quote, I have set you as a light to the Gentiles that you should be for salvation to the ends of the earth. Missionary. Now, when the Gentiles heard that, they were glad and they glorified the word of the Lord, and as many as been appointed to eternal life believed. You go, man, that's it. God sends certain people to heaven, certain people to hell. It says right there that as many as believed, he's appointed them. No, that's not what it says. God knew in the crowd those who would choose him. So they heard the word. And God also knew in the crowd those who would reject him. But they heard the word. Interesting. Man is responsible for his outcome, is the bottom line. Because God has given us the ability to choose. And ultimately, listen, ultimately, every human being on the face of the earth will have at least one prayer answered. Every one of them, Adolf Hitler included, will have one prayer answered at least once in this life. And it will be the prayer that someone says, God, get out of my face. I don't want anything to do with you. And God will answer their prayer. And he'll quietly leave them away. He'll walk away from them and leave them alone. It is God's sovereign choice to give you life. It is God's sovereign choice to walk away, but he will not do that until you command him for that final time to be gone. And I'll end with this. To reject him is the unforgivable sin, committing the sin of blasphemy of the Holy Spirit. And we'll end right here with this. When Jesus was speaking to the crowd, Jesus challenged the Pharisees to believe in his message based upon the miracles that he was doing. And the Pharisees said, we know how you do those miracles. You don't do them by the power of God. They said, you do them by the power of Beelzebub, the Lord of the flies, Satan. They committed, if you keep reading, blasphemy of the Holy Spirit. Jesus said, every manner of sin will be forgiven men. If you speak against the Father, you speak against the Son, it'll be forgiven. It'll be forgiven you. But nobody committing blasphemy of the Holy Spirit will ever receive forgiveness in this life and in the life to come, he said. Now, the reason why the Pharisees were able to commit blasphemy of the Holy Spirit in that moment was because Jesus, God himself, was present before them. And they attributed his works to Satan. How can you, if you're not a Christian tonight, commit the unforgivable sin, blasphemy of the Holy Spirit? How can you commit it now? The only way that you can commit the unforgivable sin is to die rejecting Jesus Christ, which is the work of the Holy Spirit today. The Holy Spirit, Jesus said in John's Gospel, has come to tell the world about him. I'm paraphrasing that. He will not speak of himself, but he will teach you all things concerning me. If you die tonight not receiving Jesus Christ, you would have committed blasphemy of the Holy Spirit, and it will not be forgiven in the life to come, in the world to come. Serious. Heavy stuff. Let's pray. Father, we understand that left to ourselves, Lord, we would be a people selfish and self-centered and self-seeking. Left to ourselves, Lord, your word declares to us that we would also be lost sinners. Father, you have chosen us before the foundations of the world were ever laid. And in your incredible wisdom and in your all-seeing eye, you knew those who would reject. And life since has been prepared accordingly based upon your foreknowledge. And Lord, I pray that you'd open up our understandings, that we could grasp these things. And Lord, as we look into them even next week, I pray, Lord, that we would do justice to this deep truth. God, we pray that you would, in the next several weeks, speak to this body that no one needs to suffer doubt regarding these things anymore. In Jesus' name, amen.
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25: With SRN News, I'm Bob Agnew in Washington. Another Trump-Newsom showdown is underway. Newsom says California agencies must refer to the technology known as artificial intelligence as artificial intelligence, AI, not the new word, superintelligence, that label recently promoted by President Trump at the federal level. The California governor is also rolling out new rules aimed at protecting workers in the age of AI. President Trump will hit the campaign trail today with the midterm elections just over a month away now. He'll be in Denton, Texas to tour the Peterbilt Motors facility and deliver remarks to workers there. Later, the president travels to rural Durant, California for a rally at an event center that will also feature plenty of Trump-endorsed candidates there. On Wall Street, the Dow Jones Industrial Average coming off a losing session yesterday, and it's slow going so far today. Down about 300 points at this hour. The NASDAQ is down by 38. This is SR.
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1: Look, I understand being careful and trying to keep your journalistic integrity in check. Because if we know anything, that is what the New York Times is known for. I'm Logan Seculo. Welcome to the show. Phone lines are open for you at 1-800-684-3110, and I want to hear from you. Of course, we are still talking about that thwarted attack yesterday. It happened mid-attack, by the way. The 9/11 style attack that being reported right now from extremist pilot who, from all we have seen now, we have some wild stuff to go over. Is this was sort of a known entity. This was going to be somebody who no one, it seems like inside, who knew him, was all too shocked to hear he would try to pull off this kind of attack, which again opens up a whole new can of worms. Now, of course, in America and stateside, they're going to do whatever they can to really diminish the true impact that could have come from this terrorist attack. The New York Times yesterday, we covered it, and of course, they got a lot of flack. They got a lot of flack because of a statement that they put out originally that said, breaking news, a plane flying from Dubai to Israel was diverted after an altercation between the pilot and co-pilot, Israeli officials say. Now, hold on. Let's go back to me. We'll come back to it. So that was the original statement. By the time that this went up, most people knew what had happened. Sure. Confirmations need to be claimed. Yes. Did all everything need to get checked out? Yeah. But using the word altercation is like saying that it was a two-sided argument that, you know, went awry, something that would happen, you know, at a dining room table or something that would happen on a sports teams as two teams faced off against each other. There'd be some kind of altercation. No, this was one pilot brutally stabbing another one, trying to take his life and then use his plane not only to take down the hundreds or 100+ that were on board, but potentially use it as a weapon, killing hundreds, if not thousands more. But the New York Times did not frame it that way. They framed it again as an altercation. Now, they have, instead of correcting their statement, putting out some sort of statement about that, they have decided to double down. That is, as more information is coming out very clearly. And their statement and their response was, our headlines and live coverage contain all the facts that we're able to confirm as we confirm them. And then they decide to throw some shade at people like us. Unlike activists and partisans, we don't publish speculation or unverified information. And then, of course, follow along as we update our reporting. So again, throwing shade at anyone who was already calling this a terrorist attack. I don't know who else was calling it a terrorist attack. The people on board. I don't know, the people that worked on the airline. The people that knew this pilot, the people in the Israeli government. Everyone was already labeling this an attempted terrorist attack. And now we go over to the Times of Israel, which put out a statement just a few moments ago where they talked about how this specific pilot, again, was a known entity, underwent a radical indoctrination. And you could find, again, they have reports of this. This is again from the Times of Israel, of his social media posts, which talk specifically about killing Jewish people. Now Israel is putting out some pretty strong statements right now. Fly Dubai flights have been suspended, temporarily suspended, as they're ramping up security checks. Now on the pilots, you know, you thought you had it. Now security's got to get even more so on the pilots. According to a spokesperson for Benjamin Netanyahu's office, they said every pilot that's going to be flying into Israel, we're going to now know the pilot's identity, who they are, and do some type of security check ahead of time. Anyone that is going to be flying into Israel, our job right now is to do our best. Now, anyone who's ever flown in and out of Israel knows what that security situation like. It is sometimes uncomfortable how intense it is. I want to hear from you. 1-800-684-3110. Again, the double down of the New York Times saying, how dare those activists? How dare those partisans? actually cover the news as it's happening. We'll be right back with more on Seculo. Don't go anywhere, and support the work of the ACLJ when you can at aclj.org.
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5: We all hear the radio ads about the IRS. They tell you to be afraid, to be scared, and they try to frighten you into calling. I'm not here to do that. Tax Relief Advocates is different. TRA is here to tell you that if you owe money to the IRS, whether it's $5,000

0: regularly checking out the pilots that are going in and out of their country. You'd think if you went through this sort of rigorous training, most people are not suicidal in nature. Most people are not trying to do harm to themselves and then harm to others. But we know that that is a bit of the MO here, even if it's been 25 plus years since you've had a real successful version of this. But it was seconds away. They've reported that now. Under a minute away from where a point of no return, where they would not have been able to right the wrongs and fix this after the nosedive of 14,000 feet in just a few moments. But thankfully, they were able to get those pilots, both the one who was stabbed and the other one, who then begged, by the way, to have his life taken by the crew. Because again, he probably knew in that moment, this was failed martyrdom in their eyes. Begged for his life to be taken. So I'm kind of thankful that the crew and the Israeli passengers just decided to keep him pretty, rough him up a little bit. I think there was a lot of blood from what I could tell. But you know what? He survives. Maybe we can learn a little bit more about what goes on inside these minds that have been radicalized. I want you to hear from Prime Minister Netanyahu, bite one.
1: As you know, the attacker, the co-pilot who attacked the captain, is now being interrogated. But here's what we do know. First, we know that he underwent Islamist radical indoctrination. That appears to be something we're gathering from the information, his personal information.
0: Yeah, I want to know from you, if you're watching online, you can throw this even in the chat. You can call in too, but I want to know in the chat right now. Is this something you've ever questioned? Have you questioned when you get on an airplane whether the pilot who is there, not whether you think they were qualified or whether you thought that that pilot was going to cause you harm, was potentially working on an actual ray? Again, this isn't the 9/11 hijackers who then killed the pilots. You're talking about pilots themselves. Have you thought, has that gone through your mind? I'll be honest, as someone who is not a great flyer, usually I put my trust in these pilots to do their amazing job of flying us to safety. And of course, very thankful for that. But now it's going to open up a whole nother thing. And what about just travel to Israel in general? I have not visited Israel in a number of years now, and I'll be honest. I've been wanting to get back aggressively since the October 7th attacks. We have our office there. We have people that go all the time. I have not gone. I've not been able to take my family. I really wanted to take my son on his bar mitzvah year. He's now about to turn 14. That's simply just not going to happen right now. And every time it feels like, and I feel for the tourism industry of Israel, I feel for the people of Israel, because every time it feels like it's calming down, something like this happens. And whether it's a missile attack, whether that's what's happened in the war with Iran, or now even these unknown, unthinkable questions of what happens when you're just in the air over Israeli airspace or in a plane full of Israelis slash Jewish people? Are there people who have been radicalized within our own country and in other countries who will do damage to just those passengers on board? I want to know your thoughts on that. Phone lines are open. You can also hit me up in the chat, 1-800-684-3110, 1-800-684-3110. Again, social media posts have been uncovered saying that this was no shock. People that worked in the airlines said, you know, we had hired someone who inevitably was very clear, had terrorist intentions. You know, a hijacker, religious extremist, again, who, that's the quote from the New York Post. We hired a terrorist. Now, that being said, you know, I think we have to be very careful with that because some of those languages could be very easily used against Christians and Jewish people. Even some of the things that are traditions. But you do have to kind of get to the crux of the situation here and to the heart of the situation. So we also have to be careful when you're dealing with this that you're not demonizing, you know, entire religious groups, because it can easily fall back on you because what? You have traditions and customs that people don't think are normal. But do your traditions and customs involve the death of hundreds, if not thousands, of people simply because they believe differently than you? That is where we have to push back. And we also have to push back against our own press here in the United States, who were so quickly to want to call this something that it wasn't, to just say this was an altercation, a fight that broke out in a cockpit

0: And, you know, thankfully there were some heroic passengers that saved the day. That is not what happened here. I never even heard of something like that really even happening. We've had, of course, incidents where a pilot has had some sort of mental breakdown and things have happened, sure. But when it comes to this kind of intentional attack, it is a very, very different time. And again, the New York Times decided we're going to double down on that and say, how dare you go after us for calling it an altercation? It was an altercation. We didn't know any better. At the same time, every other, not only mainstream news, because a lot of them did in the mainstream news, but everyone, including the governments, including all the investigators who were talking, making statements within hours of this happening, were saying otherwise. But, you know, you can't trust the words of the Israeli government. That's essentially what they're trying to tell you. That's like dealing with the Iranians, or it's dealing with someone else. See, we can't trust Benjamin Netanyahu is going to be straight with us, so we're just not even going to report it. We can't trust that Donald Trump is going to be honest with us when it comes to saying this was a terrorist attack. Who knows? It's putting that seed of doubt into everyone. Now, I'm thankful that most of you see right through it. But there was even a Fox and Friends legal analysis this morning that said the double standard for Israel has never been more blatant. A pilot stabbed the captain and tried to crash a plane full of Israelis, and the New York Times called it an altercation. How quickly suspected terrorism gets sanitized when Israelis are the target. And that could not be more true than right now. Look, it's me and you for the next half or next 45 minutes. Rick Riddell's going to be joining us a little bit later. And I want to hear from you. So I want you to give me a call at 1-800-684-3110. People are asking some questions. We have learned that currently Fly Dubai flights have been suspended. And that is going into Israel. So we know that's happened right now, and the Israelis are changing the security process in terms of scanning and making sure that they know who's coming in, including the pilots and the crew. And I'm sure that to some extent, of course, they know that in some sort of manifest, but do they know the background? Do they know that you have a social media post from this pilot saying that he would like to kill Jewish people? And that is currently what's being reported by the Times of Israel. I mean, that is... You know, that the fact that you ever would feel comfortable saying something like that and thinking you'd keep a job, and not only keeping a job, keeping a job that one of the big tasks is protecting human life. I mean, again, when we all get on a flight, our lives are in the hands of those pilots. And there is an understanding that those pilots, not unlike a doctor or in a medical field, you know, sure, they have to know they got to know what they're doing because they have the lives of hundreds, if not thousands of people in their hands. This is what happens, though, when you have some sort of radical indoctrination where your life is no longer important either. Maybe that was sort of a misunderstanding we've had for many years, which is certainly you wouldn't do this to yourself. Your own life is more important than that. But we've known now so many times that that is not the case. I am going to continue updating you here. There's also some really interesting news out of Iran in terms of the midterm elections. And we're going to get to that coming up a little bit in the next segment, and certainly with Rick in the back half of the show, because the Iranian government had went from, you know, death to America to now being like, oh, well, maybe we're not going to be able to accomplish that goal. But maybe we can accomplish another more politically motivated call. So we're going to call on Americans to do the right thing and vote a certain way. And you won't be surprised which way they're encouraging you to vote. But the fact that they think, and maybe they do, and maybe you could answer this, they think that they have enough goodwill from the American people to help sway an election. And that's an interesting thing to think about as well. There are plenty of Iranian Americans. The ones I know don't care too much for the IRGC. They don't care too much about what happened to their country. I mean, they care about it. They don't care for it. Phone lines are open for you at 1-800-684-3110. Three lines open right now. I will take a lot of calls throughout this hour. Again, it's just me and you, and Rick Grinnell is going to be joining us in the back half of the show. But go ahead. Give me a call at 1-800-684-3110. And new report. You're talking about anti-Semitism growing in New York City. Well, the mighty mayor of New York has something to say about it, and he's going to do it, and he's going to fix the problem. He may use all the right words, but we know what the actions are. We'll be right back with more on Seculo.
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4: Foundations of Freedom, a look at America's founding principles and the leaders who shaped our nation.
5: Ronald Reagan understood that freedom sometimes requires more than quiet diplomacy. It requires moral clarity. On June 12, 1987, standing before the Brandenburg Gate in a divided Berlin, Reagan issued a direct challenge to Soviet leader Mikhail Gorbachev. Mr. Gorbachev, tear down this wall. The Berlin Wall was more than concrete and barbed wire. It represented a system that restricted movement, divided families, and denied millions the freedoms Americans often take for granted. Reagan refused to treat that division as permanent. He understood that free nations must be willing to identify the difference between liberty and oppression, and have the courage to say so. 2 years later, the Berlin Wall fell. Freedom survives when people refuse to accept tyranny as inevitable. So when freedom is challenged today, will we have the courage to defend it with the same clarity?
0: Welcome back to Seculo. Look, this segment will be the end of our first half hour. If you don't get us on your local station, you can find us broadcast tonight. 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We are broadcasting there live, 12 to 1 p.m. Eastern time. And then you can catch it archived immediately following. So if you are listening to this later on a delay, you can always watch the second half of the show whenever you want, or the whole show. 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Again, phone lines are open for you at 1-800-684-3110. Before we move on a bit from what happened in Israel, again, of course, that flight. We're going to talk, though, a little about the mayor of New York here in just a moment. I do want you to hear a bit more from Prime Minister Netanyahu, because there was a bit more when it talked about the nature of what was happening inside that cockpit, to give you a bit more of the surrounding of what was happening. Because we've seen video clips, but, you know, a lot of it is in Hebrew, obviously. A lot of it is a little bit harder to understand what's happening. You also had a group of people trying to keep children calm. So it's a different scenario. You see a lot of blood, but sometimes, you know, maybe it doesn't fully compute what was going on inside that cockpit. But Prime Minister Netanyahu was on Fox this morning. A lot of what he's done before this was in Hebrew as well. So it was, you know, we'd have to be playing translated and all of that. But he was able to, in English, talk about this. Let's play Bite 5, talking about what was going on inside the cockpit in terms of the way the passengers and the crew then reacted to that pilot who had decided to take his own life, and not his own life, took all the lives on that plane into his own hands. Bite 5.
6: They subdued him, by the way, just to understand this. They had to tie his hands, so they used the cord of the earphones in the cockpit. I mean, talk about improvisation. Then they finally got these plastic, whatever you call it, you know, cuffs that they have.
7: Ties.
6: But then he's lying there now. He's this attacker, and he calls out to the air crew, kill me, all right? So it's clear he was suicidal. That's not a question. It was clear he was going to down that plane. Oh, it's not clear, but it looks very likely that he was going to down the plane.
0: Yeah, I mean, there's a lot of details that come in from that. But, of course, the New York Times reported as a little scuffle. They'll report it as a, you know, some a little fight that broke out, you know, between the two pilots. No big deal. You know, something that you deal with at schoolyard. We handled it. It's all good. Don't need to worry about it. Just a little altercation. Just an altercation, which included the slitting of a throat of a pilot who thankfully survived. I mean, the whole thing is an absolute miracle. Now we take the global fight against anti-Semitism to a much bigger scale beyond a singular flight. This one is pretty fascinating. This is coming out, of course, from New York City. The mayor of New York, who, as we know, has been not quite the good friend to Israel, for sure, but also to the Jewish people. Now, New York City, the biggest city outside of Israel with the Jewish population, is getting closer, as you see a lot of moving to Miami and other places. And again, I love New York City. I lived there. I'm there probably the most, other than being here locally in Orlando, Florida, I'm probably in New York City the most of anywhere I am throughout the year. I love it there. It's the greatest city, one of the greatest cities in the world. I think it needs to be thriving. The Jewish community is one of the reasons I love being there. And if this was coming from any other mayor, I would be applauding the words that were coming out of his mouth. Now, the tone and just the double speak that you know is happening, I would love to sit down and talk with the mayor. If he'd love to come on this show, I would be happy to discuss it. And I mean that genuinely, because I want, much like President Trump, I want to see a thriving New York City. I want to see a protected Jewish community in New York City. But I'm sorry, forgive me if these words feel a little too late, and as if he is just realizing that this is happening, that there is a rise in anti-Semitism, and he's deciding to, now we're going to do something about it. You know, I've been in here a little while, almost a year. Now it's time for me to realize, oh, feels like that anti-Semitism thing, maybe it's a real deal. But again, we got to look at the heart of the matter. But let's hear from the mayor of New York City from just a few days ago as they announced, again, their new campaign to combat anti-Semitism, Bite 2.
8: Over the last year, I've met with Jewish New Yorkers across the five boroughs. I've met with them in their dining rooms, sat with them on the subway, and spoke to them in their shuls. Time and again, I've heard the same thing. Anti-Semitism is real, and it is growing. Here in New York City, while our Jewish neighbors make up only 12% of the population, NYPD statistics show that anti-Semitic hate crimes account for more than half of all confirmed hate crimes. This is not only unacceptable, it's something we all have an obligation to change. And City Hall will lead the way. That is why today, I'm proud to announce the nation's first ever municipal strategy to combat anti-Semitism. A roadmap for how our administration will confront the scourge of anti-Semitism now and in the future.
0: Oh, so very emotional. You know, they only make up 12%. 12%, big number, by the way. 12% of your population in New York City. And it's half of the hate crimes. Wow, we're so shocked. None of us are shocked, Mayor. We've all lived through it. People have died. People have been attacked on the streets. Some of them in front of your own mansion. I'm not surprised. And again, if these were the words coming out of any other mayor of any other city or any other government official, I would probably be praising it. And look, I'm not saying he's not a compelling speaker and he doesn't feel like he's got the heart for it, but the actions speak louder than words. So the actions that were actually suggested by the mayor, I don't know what they'll actually get done other than funding some museums, doing things like that. What's he actually going to be doing on the streets? That's really what I want to know. That's why I want to talk to the mayor. If he'd love to hop on, I'd be happy to have him on. But let's hear Bite 4, a little bit more information from the mayor.
8: But our responsibility goes beyond protection. Jewish New Yorkers should feel cherished and celebrated in the most Jewish city in America. That's why we are investing millions in Jewish cultural centers and nonprofits, including $2 million for the Queens Holocaust Memorial Garden and $2.5 million towards Brooklyn Center for New Jewish Culture. While these efforts are aimed at protecting our Jewish neighbors, they will benefit all New Yorkers. Our safety is bound up together. The Mishnah teaches us that anyone who sustains one soul, it is as though they have sustained an entire world. For generations, Jewish New Yorkers have sustained our city. Leonard Bernstein filled cavernous theaters with awe. Clara Lemlich won rights that protect workers to this day. Kleinfeld Bridal dressed us for our most special days. And Katz's has fed us for more than a century. Today, we hold a responsibility to sustain and protect our Jewish neighbors. A responsibility that belongs to each of us. That is the work we are undertaking at City Hall. And I am asking every New Yorker to join us.
0: Of course, not suspiciously, very intentionally, not listed in that is, of course, anything to do with Israeli New Yorkers, not just Jewish New Yorkers, which, of course, there are plenty. You know how many Israeli New Yorkers there are? More probably so than anywhere else in the world other than Israel. I know many of them. But guess what else? And this is what you're not going to want to miss. At the same time, where is the First Lady of New York City? She is right now in residence, an artist in residence, at a luxury wellness retreat. And what do they openly call for? What do you think? The full destruction of Israel. Not in some, you know, bizarre language that you have to fight through. It says, abolish the apartheid state of Israel on the social media places of currently where the mayor's wife is the artist in residence. We got a whole nother half hour coming up. This has got to spark some thoughts. Give me a call, 1-800-684-3110. 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
10: Hi, I'm Dave Straub, and thanks for joining us this afternoon. In just half an hour, we're bringing you former NFL player Dr. Jomo Cousins with his radio ministry, Fresh Wind Radio. 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
11: With SRN News, I'm Bob Agnew in Washington. Another Trump Newsom showdown is underway. Newsom says California agencies must refer to the new technology as artificial intelligence, not super intelligence. The label recently adopted by President Trump for the federal level. The California governor also rolling out new rules aimed at protecting workers in the age of AI. President Trump is a robust supporter of developing AI, especially in the competition with China. The president hits a campaign trail today with the midterm elections in mind, and they're just over a month away. He'll be in Denton, Texas, to tour the Peterbilt Motors facility and deliver remarks to workers. Later, the president heads to rural Durant, Oklahoma, for a rally and an event center that will also feature plenty of Trump-endorsed candidates. It's been slow going on Wall Street right now. The Dow Jones Industrial Average off by 81 points. NASDAQ is down 54. More on these stories at srnnews.com. Here's Rich Thomas now with a midday Wall Street Business Report.
12: With this morning's opening bell, Wall Street kicked off a new month, as well as the fourth and final quarter of the year. The latest inflation report shows inflation cooled a bit in August. The Personal Consumption Expenditures Price Index for August increased at a 3.4% annual rate. After digesting that data, the market turns its attention to the monthly jobs report. The September employment report is due for release tomorrow. A federal judge in California has cleared the way for Paramount Skydance to acquire Warner Brothers Discovery. The judge approved a settlement resolving an antitrust lawsuit brought by 12 state attorneys general who had opposed the $110 billion merger. Carnegie Mellon University is celebrating a $3 billion pledge from Citadel Advisor CEO Ken Griffin. For the Wall Street Business Report, I'm Rich Thomason.
11: 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A federal judge in California has cleared the way for Paramount Skydance to acquire Warner Brothers Discovery.
13: The judge approved the settlement resolving an antitrust lawsuit brought by 12 state attorneys general who had opposed the $110 billion merger. Under the deal, Paramount will spend at least an additional $1.5 billion on U.S. film production over the next 5 years and establish monitoring of editorial independence at its news operations. Paramount has set October 6th as the closing date for the merger. The deal would combine two major Hollywood studios along with Paramount Plus and HBO Max and television networks, including CBS, CNN, Comedy Central, and Food Network. I'm Sharon Reardon.
14: The Supreme Court kicking off its new term next week, and the justices face an increasingly pessimistic American public. According to some polls, 34% of U.S. adults say they approve of the job the high court is doing, according to new Gallup polling. You'll find more on these stories at townhall.com.
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19: Hello again, and thank you for tuning into Cherishing Scripture Radio. This is Pastor Brad Bailey from the Brandon Baptist Tabernacle in Brandon, Florida. And recently, we had the privilege of hosting Bobby Stewart. He is a wonderful preacher, wonderful man of God. And he is also the director of Faith for America, a ministry that reaches people in the Beltway of D.C. by getting God's Word into their hands, into their hearts. And this is an exciting interview for us, part four today of our five-part series. So we hope that you'll be able to be with us for all of this. 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Join us as we talk again today about Faith for America. Brother Bobby Stewart is our guest. Thanks again for joining in with us. Brad Bailey from Brandon Baptist Tabernacle in Brandon, Florida. I'm also the host of Cherishing Scripture Radio. We're thankful that you guys have joined in. I know that you're accustomed to preaching, teaching, exposition of Scripture here on Cherishing Scripture Radio, but occasionally, rarely, we get a guest. We've had a guest preacher in our church for several years now. His name is Bobby Stewart. He is an outstanding man of God, wonderful husband, wonderful dad, granddad, church-going, God-fearing, Bible-preaching man. And God has opened the door for Bobby Stewart in the Washington, D.C. Beltway area to work among lawmakers, but not just there. Bobby, you've been in Tallahassee. You have met our governor, Ron DeSantis, and we are in Florida right now. Our church is in Brandon, Florida, the Tampa Bay area. So for a moment or two of selfishness, I'm a big supporter of Governor DeSantis. I think he's done a marvelous job here in the state of Florida. He and his wife, Casey DeSantis, their children, just a beautiful family.
2: Sure.
19: Casey DeSantis, of course, being a cancer survivor, she has a lot of answered prayers in her life. I met Governor DeSantis by accident. He had his little war with Disney.
2: Yes.
19: And was sort of tightening down the screws on some things in the Walt Disney World empire in the state of Florida, if you want to call it that. And many of us were sort of onlookers and were watching some of those things going on, you know, with anticipation. You know, what is this going to mean for our economy, for jobs, things of that nature? So believe it or not, I ran into him in a theme park. It was not Disney. And my son and I were waiting on a ride together, and suddenly, I didn't even notice it, but suddenly the line disappeared from behind us. There was no one in line, and we were next, getting ready to get on the ride, and I thought that was unusual, but it didn't alarm me or anything, and so the next thing I know, I turned around, and in line behind me stands Governor Ron DeSantis. He probably will not remember this. And I turned with a sort of an astonishment, and I said, "Hi, And the most friendly, welcoming conversation began. We talked for just a few minutes while we waited on the next coaster to come around, and we rode a ride together and had an opportunity just to, you know, for a couple of minutes, he and his kids and I and my son. And I caught him again afterwards and was able just to call out to him and give him a thumbs up. And I said, "Governor, we pray for you every day." And we were able to say that with truth.
20: Yes.
19: The need of prayer among lawmakers is more, it's greater now than ever. There's some interesting characters among lawmakers. One of them is Senator Ted Kennedy from Louisiana. Senator John Kennedy from Louisiana. What an incredible gentleman. When he speaks, don't we all want to listen? Who are some of those outstanding characters, some of those people that you've run into and rubbed shoulders with and had a chance to influence them and maybe them influence you as well? I'm sure you've been around so many of them.
20: You know, and speaking of Governor DeSantis, I think it's humorous. He got married at Disney.
19: Is that right?
20: Their wedding was at Disney, and then so then their feud and you know, he had to handle that. It turned out to be better for your state, but that's neither here nor there. A good man, gracious. He was very gracious. I remember he said to me, "I don't know why people like me." And I told him, I said, "You know, when you look through the course of human history, biblical history, American history, it seems like all through history, God would raise up a man at segments of time, grant that man favor with people, and they'd follow him." And I said, "You seem to be that man right now here in Florida."
19: It's true.
20: I think he might have jumped the gun a little bit on his run for presidency. I wished he would have maybe waited till after for 28 before he tried that. But that was a really good moment for me to get to meet him, because I find him to be a gentleman, and I appreciated getting to meet him. I've met some great people. I met some very interesting people. I remember the night that we presented General Flynn his Bible. General Flynn was to give a speech, and when we met, we prayed together, we talked, and he ripped up his speech. And when he went before the crowd, he said, "I met Pastor Stewart," and he said, "It has rearranged my night." And he spoke on the greatest weapon, America's greatest weapon, and that was prayer. And so he talked about that night. That was a nice moment for me. Pete Hegseth, when we presented his Bible, I told him, I said, "I'm not just giving this to you because you're Secretary of War. I'm giving this to you because you seem to be so unashamed of your faith in Jesus Christ." And he spent most of his speech that night looking at me, talking about Jesus is Lord, the only way, and then just it reaffirming, you know, I don't know if he's trying to convince me or just it just fired him up. After that meeting is when he decided he wanted to start having a prayer service at the Pentagon. And so he started having prayer services at the Pentagon every month, which I'd like to take a little credit. Maybe we were able to influence that somehow. I don't know.
19: That's awesome.
20: Maybe I'm far reaching. But we've met some great people. And I want to be honest with you. Mike Pence was one of those guys I know that mention Mike Pence these days, and he has soured his reputation to
19: a lot
20: of folks.
19: He's a polarizing figure, but I think he's an outstanding Christian.
20: He's a good man. He is very genuine in his faith.
19: And I do believe that under certain circumstances, he would have been an incredible president.
20: He would have been. Yeah, he would have been. His office called me the night of January 6th, about 11 o'clock that night. I got a phone call from his office, and his office said, "Just pray for the boss." Said he called from the Capitol building that day and had his staff start reading the book of Esther.
19: Wow.
20: And he said to Lonnie, "I always wanted to be president. I don't think I'm going to get to be now." And he was right. But good man, good men. I've met some. We have congressional members in D.C. who are some of the finest Christians you'll ever meet. They are really, really, really good people. Some of them would not want me to share publicly some of the things they've shared with me behind closed doors.
19: Understood.
20: About the overwhelming burden that comes with the job of being a congressman and the oppression that comes with that. It's a very oppressive place and an oppressive task that they take on. I've been shocked by a few of them. I've been disappointed by a few, but I've been shocked. I remember years ago being in the Capitol building. It was during one of the President Trump, they were attempting to impeach him. One of those deals, right? It's December. I had wrote what I thought was a really good devotional. I write a monthly devotional, and I hand that out to staff and members of Congress. And I had wrote a really good, what I thought was a great devotional for that month of December. It's late one Wednesday night. I'm at the Capitol building. I get on an elevator, and in front of me is Jerry Nadler.
19: Oh,
20: and
19: wow.
20: Jerry Nadler is leading the charge against Donald Trump. So I was not a fan of what he was doing to our country at the time. But there he is, my job. My job is to give the gospel to these folks. So I took a deep breath when I realized who it was. I just took a deep breath because I'm a very introverted guy. So I have to gear up for this stuff, right? So I took a deep breath, cleared my throat, introduced myself. And there was a Democrat congressional member from Tennessee, my home state, the only Democrat congressional member we had at the time, Jerry Nadler, and a few other far left-leaning members of Congress. The gentleman from Tennessee made fun of me. Jerry Nadler said to me, Mr. Stewart, now what is it that you do? And I told him what I did. I told him about Faith for America, ministering to you. And he chuckled. He said, well, you've got your hands full, don't you? And the guy from Tennessee made fun of me. Mr. Nadler began to engage me very graciously, very interested. Found out my grandmother was from Clinton, Tennessee, so he began this story about how Oak Ridge was chosen to be part of the Manhattan Project and all of this. And the whole time, I'm trying to figure out how am I going to insert my message. We exit the elevator, and he allowed me to give him the gospel. I opened his coat, stuck in one of my devotionals, was blown away with how gracious he was. Now, I don't know he's done anything with it, but that's not my responsibility.
19: Exactly.
20: Right?
19: Exactly.
20: So you get surprised, you get disappointed, but I've met some of the best people. I've met some congressional members who are better Christians than a lot of my pastor friends.
19: I believe that there are devout Christians in the D.C. Beltway. I believe it.
20: Just not enough of them.
19: I have seen, some of the, back when X was Twitter, I remember some of the devotional thoughts that were from Senator Marco Rubio at the time. He was our junior senator here in the state of Florida. Or I guess by that time, Rick Scott had come along, and so he was the senior senator, and Rick Scott, former governor, had become the junior senator in Florida. And I was impressed. I mean, his knowledge, his working knowledge of God's word seemed to be, pretty impressive. And so
20: no one at Charlie Kirk's funeral gave a better presentation of the gospel than Marco Rubio.
19: We have to keep our eyes on Marco Rubio. He's going places. And I'm not making any predictions, because I know that we have, we're going to have an interesting time in 2028.
20: We will be meeting with him soon and hopefully this month, sitting down with your Senator Scott as well.
19: Yeah. Secretary Rubio did a personal favor for me several years ago, and since then, I've always been incredibly impressed with him. But outstanding people in Washington. Bobby Stewart, you are with Faith for America. Your website, again, remind us of that one.
20: It's Faith for America, F-O-R, faithforamerica.com.
19: And you're on... You're on
20: most all of the
19: social media websites. You can find information about Bobby Stewart. You can find him preaching on YouTube. Great preacher, highly recommended. And we have one more day that we can join together. Yes. And talk more about this. And we're blessed to have had you. And so you listeners, we're going to tell you how you can get these broadcasts if you missed a portion of them in our outro shortly. But thank you, Bobby Stewart.
20: Thank you
19: for being with us again today on Cherishing Scripture Radio. And we close our time there here on Cherishing Scripture Radio. Once again, Pastor Brad Bailey with you from the Brandon Baptist Tabernacle in Brandon, Florida. Today we've been listening to part four of our five-part interview with our guest, Bobby Stewart with Faith for America. What an entertaining brother. What an encouraging man of God. A great preacher of God's Word. We're thankful that he's been able to be with us. 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So join us as we look one more time at our interview for Faith for America and Bobby Stewart. I want to remind you, if you miss a portion of it, you can find it online at BrandonBaptistTabernacle.com. 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
25: Welcome to Bible Q&A with John MacArthur, author of the MacArthur New Testament Commentary Series. And I'm Denny Nugent with today's question. It comes from what's called the Love Chapter. Many consider it the greatest passage Paul ever wrote. We're talking about 1 Corinthians 13, which concludes with these familiar words: "But now faith, hope, and love abide. These three, but the greatest of these is love." Now, John, explain for our listeners why the Bible praises love. Why is it superior to faith and hope?
26: Well, I suppose there might be some rather esoteric answers, you know, just from a human standpoint. Would you rather live in faith and hope, or would you rather be in love? I think love would be the winner in that kind of situation. But that's beside the point. In the biblical sense and in the spiritual realm, love is the greatest, not only because it is eternal, but because even in this temporal life, it is supreme. But let's talk about it being eternal. Faith will one day disappear, and we will know everything. We won't need to believe things that we haven't seen. We'll see and know. hope will disappear because it will be realized. Love will exist forever. It will last eternally. It is the ultimate virtue. In fact, we will love the Lord our God with all our heart, soul, mind, and strength forever and ever and ever and ever. And secondly, it is the most God-like virtue. Now, God doesn't have faith and God doesn't have hope, but God is love. God is love. As we think about heaven, we think about the fullness of the love of God as our own eternal experience.
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8: 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And here's the thing. 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
14: With SRN News, I'm Bob Agnew in Washington. New information about the terrorist co-pilot who stabbed the captain on that fly-to-by flight from Dubai to Tel Aviv yesterday.
30: Israeli Prime Minister Benjamin Netanyahu telling Fox News the investigation into the co-pilot's background shows he was radicalized. An Israeli TV station reporting that a colleague of this co-pilot says he was known as a religious extremist who used to pray a lot and refused to shake hands with women. The Omani national worked for the airline for less than a year. Laura Winters reporting.
14: The U.S. Supreme Court set to begin its new term on Monday. Even his confidence in the court is sliding.
31: Views of the courts are the lowest they've been since Gallup started polling on the institution in 1972. 46% of Americans say they have a great deal or a fair amount of trust in the judicial branch of the federal government. 34% of U.S. adults approve of the job the court is doing. But 43% describe the Supreme Court as being too conservative. That ties the high measured last year. 35%, a new low, say it's about right ideologically. I'm Rory O'Neill.
14: A growing war of words between President Trump and a possible 2028 presidential contender Gavin Newsom. California's governor now ordering state agencies to use only the term artificial intelligence to describe AI. President Trump at the federal level mandated the use of super intelligence. There are new guidelines to help diagnose a condition that's quite common among teen girls and young women.
2: It's iron deficiency. Studies show about 40% of teen girls and young women have low levels of iron, which, among other things, can lead to extreme fatigue. The American Society of Hematology is offering guidelines for the first time to standardize identification of the condition. Health experts hope this will convince more people to seek treatment. Rich Thomason reporting.
14: And this is SRN News. The governor of Kentucky doubles down on transgenderism. Correspondent Michael Harrington reports.
3: Democrat Andy Beshear is considering a run for president in 2028, and a number of party insiders think he's got a good chance of winning the nomination. But Beshear won't back down on his support for transgenderism, despite polls that indicate most Americans, including a lot of Democrats, have a problem with that. Beshear recently reiterated his support for boys playing on girls' sports teams and so-called gender transition care for children. Michael Harrington reporting.
14: A federal judge is siding with a Jewish charter school seeking access to Oklahoma's public funding. U.S. District Judge David Russell has ruled that the state cannot exclude the National Ben Gabla Jewish Charter School Foundation from funding solely because of its religious character. Oklahoma law requires charter schools to be non-sectarian and unaffiliated with any kind of religious group. The judge said denying the school on religious grounds is a violation of previous rulings. This is SRN News. A federal judge in California has cleared the way for Paramount Skydance to acquire Warner Brothers Discovery.
9: The judge approved the settlement, resolving an antitrust lawsuit brought by 12 state attorneys general who had opposed the $110 billion merger. Under the deal, Paramount will spend at least an additional $1.5 billion on U.S. film production over the next 5 years and establish monitoring of editorial independence at its news operations. Paramount has set October 6th. As the closing date for the merger, the deal would combine two major Hollywood studios along with Paramount Plus and HBO Max and television networks, including CBS, CNN, Comedy Central, and Food Network. I'm Sharon Reardon.
14: Secretary of War Pete Hegseth has announced Elon Musk will co-lead a government project to study the future of warfare. That will mark the SpaceX CEO's first return to government since he ran the Department of Government Efficiency, or DOGE. More of these stories can be found at srnnews.com.
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0: if you keep reading the Bible, he says, God said, did you eat the fruit? 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
1: We hope you're excited to hear God's word today on Fresh Wind Radio. 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

were doing part three of my service, Paid in Full, part three. If you want to get part two and one, you go to YouTube and you look it up in your own time. But today we're talking about part three. Part three is entitled All Access. Everyone say All Access. 5 years ago, the Super Bowl was in Tampa Bay. It was the Tampa Bay Buccaneers versus the Kansas City Chiefs. And so, it's just a normal Super Bowl. Nothing special or relevant to me. And so, we're there, and we are on. My mentor was in town. He's a Hall of Famer. So, Hall of Famers get to go to the Super Bowl for free. Amen. I ain't mad at him. So he says, Jomo, we'll be in Tampa for the week. We want to have dinner together. I said, cool. He says, you know, tell Charmaine and, you know, Tracy and I will go out and we'll have dinner. He says, you pick the spot and come pick us up. I said, no problem. So we picked them up from the Renaissance and we took them to Edward V's. Some of y'all get that, Eddie V's. Tell God the glory falls at Eddie V's. If you have not had the banana Foster, you don't know it. The Lord is in it. To God be the glory. With a little rum. Praise the Lord. But we're not talking about that right now in church. And so, we go to Eddie V's. We have a great time. We're talking. We're communicating. We're catching up. They led us to the Lord a long time ago. And so, after that, I thought we were good. I mean, that was enough time. Because, you know, I'm respectful of their time. So I thought we were good. It's Saturday night. We drop them back off to the hotel. Charmaine goes in, I go home. Sunday morning, I'm preaching like we always preach. And actually, we were preaching together that day because that was February. And I look in the corner. I said, Charmaine, that looked like Pastor Neas. You think he would sneak up in church? Well, guess what he did? He snuck up in church. So at the end of service, I said, Pastor Neas, that you? He said, yeah. So he came up and he prayed for me. He said, Charmaine and I were doing a great job. I said, why do you sneak in church like that? He said, because I like to come as a visitor to see how you treat guests. Because everyone can treat you right when they know you're coming. So he said, I want the full service. I said, go to Super Bowl, right? So then I'm thinking to myself, okay, two wins. I'm winning. So now it's 2:00. Super Bowl Sunday. Charmaine and I are on Boyette Road going to our parents' house, not trying to start no trouble. And the phone rings. We have a Bluetooth. It says, Pastor Neas. I said, okay. Hey, Pastor, how can I serve you? He says to me, what you doing? I said, driving. He says, what are you going to do this evening? I said, watch Super Bowl. He says, Jomo, do you want to watch the Super Bowl or do you want to go to the Super Bowl? That's a different question. My first thought is I don't have tickets. He says, Jomo, I got 2 tickets for you. I'm going to email them now. Then I heard a voice crying out in the wilderness. I got 2 tickets for you. I'm going to email them now. Then I heard a voice crying out in the wilderness. But Jomo, what about the kids? I don't give up. The kids will figure it out. This the Super Bowl in Tampa for free. We'll order Papa John's and let it be what it is. God has covered them this long. He can cover for another 6 hours. Babe, the kid. I said, Mama, listen. We're on Bluetooth. He hear you. So after, you know, because first thing a mother does is think about the kids. You know, dad's like, listen, we winning. She thinking about the babies. And that's cool that she did the right thing. So she gets in the place where she's good now. And so she said, oh, babe, I got a purse I haven't worn. I got some shoes I haven't worn. Now, you know, the mind don't switch now. Now it's cute time. I got this. So she got herself all dressed up. So we get to Super Bowl. Parking was $150. Well, tickets are free. You got to pay something. So I was like, cool, I'm winning. So she has these cute shoes. But every woman knows cute shoes hurt feet.
Come on, y'all women. Come on. Cute shoes. You know, you cute, but you got like a little small, little packet pack with your real shoes. So when your feet start hurting. So we park. We walking. And, you know, she's sashaying and I'm just, you know, we walking. So we get to the gate and we feel good because we going in. And the man looks and says, no purses. Got to go all the way back. Now her feet are. You know when your feet hurt, you be tough. Ooh, ooh. I said, Mama, I said, you, what are we gonna do? She's like, I'm good. You know, you be talking here, encouraging yourself to tell your feet, stop hurting. So we finally get in. After, you know, because nowhere at a stadium is a short walk. Everything is forever. So we get in. So we're at the seats, and my seats were right next to the box seats with the glass, and you could see in the glass. So we got good seats. So I'm like, okay, praise the Lord, kick off, yeah. And she said, babe, I'm cold. I said, okay, babe, what you want to do? I want like some coffee or some hot chocolate. I said, okay, well, go. Go get some coffee and some hot chocolate. You know, the game's happening like now. Go. So she said, okay. So she goes, and after she goes and gets in line, she remembers she took her purse to the

So now she is so, she's coming back just, my feet hurt. I have no money. I'm cold. So she come back just, I see it all over. It's written all over your face. You don't have to say. And I said, look at her, look at her, look, toe up. She come up the steps. I said, oh, I said, okay, okay.

0: Now we'll just process for a minute. We try to slow this train down. Let's just get off your feet and we can watch from the screens inside. So as I'm in the club area, I see Pastor Nias going back and forth. So I know we can't leave and he see me leave after the first quarter, because that's going to be kind of disrespectful, because, you know, someone give you free tickets, you at least got to go to the whole. So I was like, we can't leave now. So I'm thinking to myself, she want to go, and then I say, you know what, babe, let's go. So we get up to walk out. Then Pastor Nia says, hey, Jomo, how's everything going? Only a love first. And now I got to stop, and I'll tell you the rest at the end of the sermon. All right, Genesis chapter 3. This is church. This ain't no fun. This ain't story time. It's church. Genesis chapter 3. Let's go to the Bible. Got y'all stuck right there like, what happened? That's the whole point. Genesis chapter 3, verse 8. Everyone say all access. So God's original intent was for us to have fellowship and communion with him. That's where you get the word community and communion. So every time we take communion, it's reminding us of what God did for us and how he wants to have us in community. So the Bible says here, and they heard the sound of the Lord God walking in the garden in the cool afternoon breeze of the day. So the man and his wife hid and kept themselves hidden from the presence of the Lord God among the trees of the garden. God never left them. They left God. Have you noticed, me too, all of us concluded, when you're not doing right, you don't want to be around God? When you're not doing right, you don't want to come to church? Because there's a guilt and a shame that's hitting you like, no, I'm not right. Let me help you. None of us are right. I know they may smell good and look good right now, but we're all sinners. Romans 3:23 says, for all have sinned and all have fallen short.
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0: And all have fallen short. None of us are perfect. We are all under construction. So imagine these two hiding themselves from God, like God can't see them. Verse 9, but the Lord God called to Adam and said to him, where are you? And he says, I heard the sound of you walking in the garden, and I was afraid because I was naked, so I hid myself. Okay, question.

Church, were they already naked? So how come he found out he was just naked? Because sin always shows you the worst in you. They didn't even know they were naked until they sinned. The Bible says here, I was naked and I hid myself. God says, who told you that you were naked? Have you eaten of the fruit of the tree which I command you not to eat? By the way, this was the first confessional where Adam was talking to God and confessing. And by the way, he didn't even confess the sin. He said, it's that chick you gave me. If you keep reading the Bible, he said, God said, did you eat the fruit? No, I didn't eat the fruit. That woman that you gave me, she gave me fruit and I ate it. Now, every brother in here understand, when a naked woman give you fruit, you eat. Some of y'all get that next week. Some of y'all get that next week. That some of y'all, Pastor, I said it out. It's the Bible. They were naked. It's true. Adam was just fell right into the trap. I woke somebody up right there. He said naked. Yeah, I said it. I said, go to Genesis 3:21. So they blew it. The Bible says, the Lord God made tunics of animal skins for Adam and his wife and clothed them. Notice, even in their sin, God covered them. They were covering themselves with fig leaves and it wasn't enough covering. And God said, I'm going to give you leather coats. By the way, this is the first leather coat in the Bible right here. Boom. God clothed them even in their fallen state. God still covered them. The Bible says, verse 22, and the Lord God said, behold, the man has become like one of us, Father, Son, Holy Spirit, knowing how to distinguish between good and evil. Now he might stretch out his hand and take from the tree of life as well and eat its fruit and live in this fallen state forever. Notice, the tree of life was there too, but he ate from the tree of the knowledge of good and evil. What's the point? The devil will always have you focus on what you can't have and not tell you what you could have. Because the tree of life was there too. He could have ate that tree, but the devil's goal is to have you focus on what you shouldn't touch. Hallelujah. Verse 23, therefore the Lord God sent Adam away from the Garden of Eden to till and cultivate the ground for which he was taken. Verse 24. So God drove the man out into the east garden of Eden. He permanently stationed a cherubim. Everyone say cherubim. A cherubim is a four-winged angelic being with men legs. Okay? He says this, Eden permanently. And the sword with the flashing blade, which turned around every direction to protect the guard the way, entrance to access. So everyone say access denied. So they went from full access to access denied. Amen. So now we have to figure out how to handle this new season. So then now God says, since they don't want to talk to me face to face, I will have a mediator for them to talk. This is when priests came in. So now you no longer talk to God individually. You'll talk through a man. God never wanted this. God wanted us to have communion with him daily. But we chose to separate ourselves from God. So now we have the dispensation of where you have to go talk to a priest and a priest has to intercede for you. This is what we call the confessionals.

0: Now, I know some of y'all holy rollers. I can't believe he played Usher in church. The question is, how do you know? Oh, judgmental spirit self. Hallelujah. Hey, Father, it's Jomo again. I've sinned. Father, I'm really struggling. The lies, my eyes, and them thick thighs, they get me every time, Father. I need forgiveness. I need help. What should I do, Father?
1: Well, young man, God is faithful to forgive us of our sins as we confess them. So right now, I would like for you to just give me 7 Hail Marys and then be about your way.
0: Hail Mary, Hail Mary, Hail Mary, Hail Mary, Hail Mary, Hail Mary, Hail Mary. Let's do one extra for us if I do something stupid. Hail Mary! We now, in that dispensation, had to go to a priest because we ran from coming to God. I don't know if you've ever been a parent. And your kids will go tell their friend before they tell you. Raise your hand, I'm talking about. They'll tell everybody what's going on, but they will never tell. Okay, I'm back to Pastor Jomo. Now, we went from all access to no access to limited access. Every now and then I go visit people in prison or jail. And you just don't show up. You have to have a background check. There's certain hours you go and can come. Because now the visitation has been limited. So we went from all access to no access to limited access. Yeah. And now there's rules to us seeing God. The Bible says in Chronicles 3:14, he made the veil blue, purple, and crimson yard. And finally, with what? Cherubim woven on it. So the same cherubim that protected the garden are now woven on the veil going in, reminding us that this is a place that you need to be careful with. Then we see in our next text, I think it's 1 Kings 8:6 of this. Then the priest brought the ark of the covenant of the Lord to its place, into the inner sanctuary of the house, into the holy of holies, under the wings of the what? Notice again, wherever you see cherubim, you'll see worship and warriors. Ah. Leviticus 16 says this. The Lord said to Moses, tell Aaron, your brother, that he must not enter at any time into the holy place inside the veil of the holy of the holies, before the mercy seat, which is on the ark, or he will die, for I will appear in the cloud over the mercy seat. Now, the priest could only go into the holy of holies once a year. And when he went in, he had to be mindful of his lifestyle. Meaning, if you were a priest and you were not living holy, when you went to the holy of holies, you died. So what they did was, after a couple of brothers died, when the priest went in, they tied a rope to his leg and they put a chain on it. So if he was in the holy of holies too long, they would pull on a rope, the bell, to see if he moved. And if he don't move, they drag him out dead. I guess every priest would try to live right then, wouldn't you? Because you knew if you had to go in there, you got to be right. Imagine going into a room with a holy God. Jesus. Thank God for grace and mercy. Now, the whole Bible could be summed up with this. God wanted to have communion with man. Man left the communion. And Jesus came to bring us back to communion. That's the whole Bible. That's the whole Bible. So now we get to Jesus in Matthew 27. And Jesus is dying on a cross. Let's walk this out. It says this. Now, from the 6th hour, noon, there was darkness over all the land until the 9th hour, 3 p.m. About the 9th hour, Jesus cried out with a loud, agonized voice, Eli, Eli, lama sabachthani. That is, my God, why have you forsaken me? When some of the bystanders heard it, they began saying, "This man is calling for Elijah." Verse 48. Immediately one of them ran and took a sponge soaked with sour wine and put on a reed and gave him a drink. But the rest said, "Let us see whether Elijah will come and save him from death." Verse 50. And Jesus cried out again with a loud, agonizing voice and gave up his spirit voluntarily, sovereignly dismissing and releasing his spirit from his body in submission to his Father's plan. 51, we're going to park it. At once, the veil of the holies of holies of the temple was torn in two from top to bottom. The earth shook and the rocks split apart.
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11: Foundations of Freedom, a look at America's founding principles and the leaders who shaped our nation.
12: Ronald Reagan understood that freedom sometimes requires more than quiet diplomacy. It requires moral clarity. On June 12, 1987, standing before the Brandenburg Gate in a divided Berlin, Reagan issued a direct challenge to Soviet leader Mikhail Gorbachev. Mr. Gorbachev, tear down this wall. The Berlin Wall was more than concrete and barbed wire. It represented a system that restricted movement, divided families, and denied millions the freedoms Americans often take for granted. Reagan refused to treat that division as permanent. He understood that free nations must be willing to identify the difference between liberty and oppression, and have the courage to say so. 2 years later, the Berlin Wall fell. Freedom survives when people refuse to accept tyranny as inevitable. So when freedom is challenged today, will we have the courage to defend it with the same clarity?
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3: Tapper in News. I'm Bob Agnew at Washington. As the Supreme Court prepares to kick off its new term next week, the justices face an increasingly pessimistic American public. 34% of U.S. adults, responding to a new Gallup poll, say they approve of the job the high court is doing. That's on par with a 33% who said that back in July the court ended its last term, and a record low in the history of Gallup's polling on this question. An urgent search is underway today for one person still missing after a medical helicopter crash off of California's Catalina Island. Two people are confirmed dead, two hospitalized after the crash. A fifth person has not been found so far. Another Trump-Gavin Newsom showdown is underway. Newsom says California agencies must refer to the technology as artificial intelligence, not super intelligence, as President Trump insists at the federal level. On Wall Street right now, the Dow doing better. It's up by 12 points. This is SRN News.
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16: Welcome to Turning Point. If you're like many believers, life is feeling more urgent and unsettled these days. And Dr. David Jeremiah believes it's due to increased spiritual warfare. That's the topic of his new book and teaching series, The Battle for Your Soul, and the focus of today's lively conversation. To interview Dr. Jeremiah about the rise in spiritual warfare, here's special guest Sheila Walsh.
17: You sense it, don't you? A force in the world actively working against your peace, your family, and your faith. Well, the Bible calls this spiritual warfare. And while the reality of this unseen battle can sound intimidating, Dr. David Jeremiah wants to offer a liberating truth. You have nothing to fear in Christ. For too long, the topic of spiritual warfare has been shrouded in confusion and sensationalism. For these reasons, in the next few minutes, we cut through the noise to give you the clear, biblical perspective you need. Dr. Jeremiah will point us to Scripture, where we will discover that we are not helpless targets, but victors in Christ. He wants us to know that it's time to stop walking in fear and start living in the confidence of the one who has already overcome the world. The unseen war is real, but your victory is already secured. So, if you're ready for this fascinating discussion, help me welcome pastor, teacher, author, and my very dear friend, Dr. David Jeremiah. I'm excited about this one.
18: I can tell.
17: Over the years, I've had the privilege of interviewing you. We've talked about so many different subjects. This one seems a little more intimidating, spiritual warfare. Why did you determine to do this and at this time?
18: Because, Sheila, everywhere I've gone over these last months, it's just been so evident that this is going on. Yeah. Maybe the best way to say that, the way people will understand it is, and maybe you've said this because I know we've said it at home, something is different about what's happening right now. Yeah. Something's different. Yeah. And everybody wonders what it is. I believe that one of the things that's very different is the intensity of the enemy trying to take us out.
17: Yeah. Now, you have been preaching faithfully for many years. Have you taught on spiritual warfare before?
18: Yes, I did a series on spiritual warfare some years ago. And then when I taught the book of Ephesians, we covered it there because that's where most of it is. And we've talked about it, but not anything like the intensity with which we're dealing with it now.
17: Yeah. What I found fascinating in your teaching, you talk about biblical secrets of spiritual warfare. Why do you call them secrets?
18: Well, they're not secrets because nobody can figure them out. They're secrets because they've not been revealed.
17: Wow.
18: You know, in the Bible, oftentimes a secret is something that has not yet been revealed. Like in the New Testament, you have the introduction of the church, but it was unknown in the Old Testament. It was a secret in the Old Testament. This is a secret. And, you know, the Bible tells us that there are things we should know about spiritual warfare, and they're secrets to most people, but after we get done with this, it won't be secrets anymore.
17: Excellent. I can't wait. Now, you talk in your teaching, you've got four specific areas: the war zone, the war, the weapons, and the warrior.
18: Yeah.
17: So let's start with the war zone.
18: Okay. The spiritual war that we fight, though it affects our bodies, doesn't really happen in our bodies. It happens in our souls. in that immaterial part of us that's who we are, the part that goes to heaven when we die as Christians, when we're absent from the body and present with the Lord. Your soul is that part of you that's real, but oftentimes get pushed to the side because we're so intrigued with the body.
17: Why is it so important for each one of us to protect our soul?
18: Because, Sheila, the soul is the part of you that relates to God. You say, well, what about my body? Your body can't relate to God because God doesn't have a body, right? He's a spirit. So if you're going to relate to God, you have to relate to him through your soul. And if you let your soul get battered, beaten, and destroyed, your relationship with God is going to suffer major hits.
17: Mm-hmm. Can your soul be possessed by anything but God?
18: You know, I think there's a veiled question there. Mm-hmm. Can we be possessed by demons or all that? And my understanding of that has always been that if you have the Holy Spirit in you, you can't be possessed by two things. The Holy Spirit possesses you when you become a Christian, but you can be obsessed by the devil.
17: Right.
18: Somebody said he may not be in your heart, but he can sit on your shoulder, you know, and he will give you grief. I don't believe it's possible for a Christian to be demon possessed, to be controlled by Satan, because the Holy Spirit is within you and he won't let that happen.
17: So that's a war zone. So let's talk about the war. In battle for your soul, you say it takes place in three different areas: the battle around you, the battle inside you, and the battle above you. Let's start with the battle around you.
18: Well, let me just first of all say, Sheila, that those three categories come from an ancient theologian by the name of Augustine, where he introduced to us the phrase, the world, the flesh, and the devil.
17: Right.
18: Those are the three enemies of every Christian: the world, the flesh, and the devil. The world is the enemy around you. The flesh is the enemy inside of you, and the devil is the enemy above you. The enemy around you, the world, is the pressure you face because you live in this world. In Romans, it says, don't let the world squeeze you into its mold. The famous passage, Romans 12, 1 and 2. What that means is there's a system in place in this world that's different than what Christianity is, and it's opposed to Christianity, and it continually is trying to get you to live according to the tenets of that philosophy. And that's why Paul wrote, don't let that world system squeeze you into its mold. You stand strong for Christ. Don't become like the world. The world is materialism and all the things that you can see. The world cares very little for the soul. The world cares only for the things they can touch and feel and count.
17: What about the war within?
18: The war within is the flesh. And I like to say that more than anything else, the flesh is indicative of the old nature. The flesh in you is everything you were before you were a Christian. And what some people are surprised about is when you become a Christian, the flesh doesn't go away. And I always tell people, if you don't believe that, ask your husband or your wife, and they will tell you that that is a true statement. The flesh, the old nature, is the part of you that wants to keep you from having victory in your life, and that's what that is.
17: And the battle above you?
18: The battle above you is Satan, and the Bible says Satan goes around like a roaring lion seeking whom he may devour, and he's got a plan for each one of us to seduce us, and he knows exactly what our weaknesses are. We're going to talk about some of the things that are useful to Satan in bringing us away from the dynamic soul God wants us to be.
17: I have to honestly say, having the privilege of reading this earlier, I think this is one of the most profound, important books that you have written in a long, long time. I read everything you write. My husband and I watch it on television, but this is so practical for the world that we are living in right now. And you say that we all face two wars, a revolutionary war of the soul and a civil war of the soul.
18: Well, I'm trying to be a little cute with that, Sheila, but the revolutionary war is the war that you have with God before you become a Christian. The Bible says when you become a Christian, you make peace with God. Before you become a Christian, you are at enmity with God. If you don't remember those days as Christians, you know you didn't love God. God loved you, but you were his enemy. When you become a Christian, you have peace with God. That's the Revolutionary War.
17: Mm-hmm.
18: But once you become a Christian, conflict doesn't go away. And that's a surprise to most people. I started the introduction of this book with a statement that goes like this: if God is so good, why am I doing so bad? You know, that's the way a lot of people feel. If God is in my heart, if I'm a Christian, why do I still fight all these battles that I'm fighting?
17: I love the fact that you lay out so many of the battles that we can relate to. So I want to talk about the first one is the war with pride. You call it the seedbed of sin. Why do you call pride the seedbed of sin?
18: Pride is the original sin. Pride is the sin of Lucifer when he said, I will be like the Most High God. He decided he didn't want to worship God. He wanted to be God. And he was thrown out of heaven with the angels and has been terrorizing us ever since. But pride is an attempt to put something else in the place of God in your life. And it is not only the original sin, it's the fundamental sin. Just about all of the other sins find their roots in pride. And you know what's interesting about pride? It's a quiet sin. It's a sin that you can have in your heart, and nobody needs to know about it unless you open your big mouth and let them find out. But pride is a very, very difficult thing for people to understand. And the Bible says to us that God does not do well with the proud. Mm. He wants us to be humble.
17: Yeah. You also talk about the battlefield of temptation. Now, even Jesus was tempted.
18: Right. You know, Sheila, a lot of times people think temptation is sin, but temptation isn't sin. It couldn't possibly be sin because Jesus was tempted three times and Jesus was perfect. Yeah. Temptation's not sin. Yielding to it is sin. You know, somebody said it this way, temptation knocks at the door. But if you unlock the door and let it in, that's the sin.
17: Right.
18: You know, sin is yielding to temptation, but temptation is fierce and it affects everybody in this room. I preached on it and I said, I always wonder if my messages are applicable to everybody in church. Today, I'm absolutely certain that everybody in church is a candidate for this message because it's about temptation.
17: You write too about lust. Is lust different than temptation?
18: Well, temptation is the urge to get involved in lust. Temptation is the door into lust. Lust is not fun to talk about, not easy to talk about. And it's not just sex. It's the lust of the flesh and the lust of the mind. Lust is wanting something that's not yours and seeking to take that to yourself when it doesn't belong to you. The issues that we face today, if you have a television, you know what I'm talking about. When you get a television, if you want to stay true to your faith, you have to tell them, I don't want this channel, I don't want that channel, I don't want that channel. Please don't put that channel, because those channels are filled with pornography and lustful things. Mm-hmm. And I always like to mention when this subject comes up that God in his wisdom gave us a whole chapter in the book of Genesis to help us understand how it works and what to do about it. And that's the story of Joseph in the house of Potiphar, when Potiphar's wife came after him. And the Bible says he ran out of the house and she took his coat. I've told people he knew he was better off without his coat than without his character. He teaches us some really important lessons there, Sheila, because Joseph knew what he believed before the temptation came. When he was confronted with it, he said, how can I do this great wickedness and sin against God? He also knew that all sin is against God. It was sin against Potiphar. It was sin against her. It was sin against himself and his family. But ultimately, it was a sin against God. Mm-hmm. And I think sometimes when we allow this particular sin to invade our lives and invade the church, one of the reasons that happens is because we don't understand how serious it really is. And we put it down on a level, well, everybody kind of does it, you know. He's just a playboy or whatever. No, it's a serious thing. God takes note of it.
17: How do we protect ourselves and our families? Because if you listen to commercials at the moment on television, it's like you deserve this, you deserve that. It's all about more, more, more. How do we protect our souls?
18: Well, you're talking about the materialism issues that come. It's interesting to me. I never thought about this until I wrote this book. Did you know that materialism is kind of like the major enemy? Because at the end of the book of Revelation, there's a whole chapter about the end of it, about how the markets are destroyed and how they come to an end. The Bible says this, you can't love God and mammon. And mammon is a synonym for materialism. Materialism is the love of everything you can see, feel, touch, grab, as opposed to God, who no man has ever seen, and the spiritual things that are a part of the soul. And today, that's a big, big problem. And it's not just a problem in the world. It's a problem in the church. One of the things that bothers pastors like me is to see God bless people with great resources and then instead of using the resources for the things God meant them to be used for, see them get gobbled up in lifestyles and all the kinds of things that take them away from God, not close to God. So materialism is always going to be present. It's always going to be, if I can just get a little bit more, or if I can get this by the time I'm this old, and if I can do this and that. But here's the deal. Here's what the Bible says. What will it profit a man if he gains the whole world and loses his own soul? I mean, what a statement that is. And it's not just about losing your soul like going to hell. It's losing your soul even as a Christian. You know, you can lose your soul as a Christian to materialism. You can get so caught up in the things the world wants you to do that your soul gets put on hold, and all of a sudden you look up and you don't ever know your soul because you've neglected it for so long.
17: When we look at what's on television and movies and all the stuff that's out there that would corrupt us and our families, it seems to me that you, Dr. Jeremiah, that Turning Point, that your phenomenal staff, that the programs you produce, you are shining the light of God into the darkest corners of the world.
18: Well, I think that explains all the stuff that happens to us around here, you know. When you blow a hole in the enemy's darkness, he doesn't like it. And he does everything he can to discourage you and defeat you. And that's a pretty good evidence that you might be on the right track.
17: Yeah. But we're so grateful for what you're doing. I mean, aren't you amazed by everything? Phenomenal. And you do everything on the cutting edge. Everything's the best it could possibly be. Everything brings honor to the name of the Lord. And we are so, so grateful.
18: You know, Sheila, I'm going to say a word about that because I don't think enough emphasis is placed on excellence in the body of Christ. We serve the King of Kings, the Lord of Heaven. If we give him, I mean, I grew up in the church. My dad was a pastor, so I know all the church stuff that happens. The point I'm trying to make is we should be honored to offer up to God the very best that we have. It won't always be perfect. God knows that. I mean, I don't never have preached a perfect sermon. I've never done anything that even approaches that. But it ought to be my goal to give him the best I have in what I do. And my life verse is, whatever you do, do it unto the Lord and not unto men, for you serve the Lord Christ. Yeah. And do it with all your might. Give him everything you have. And I think that's an important point to make because we still have a lot of people who think that if it's for the church, anything's okay. But it's not okay. Now, you may be in a church where you don't have any great vocalist. Give God the best one you have, you know, and do the best you can. That's, I think, what we ought to do as we serve the Lord.
17: That's honoring to the King.
18: Right.
17: Yeah.
18: And when we do what we do here, you know, this studio, this building that my son had so much a part in, and Paul, you know, I often say, this is NBC quality. Why should secularism have better equipment, better opportunities for their sordid message than we have?
17: Amen. Yeah. You talk about many battlefields for the soul. Let's talk about one that people might not think of as a battlefield, jealousy. Why is that so detrimental?
18: You know what, Sheila? Jealousy shrinks your soul.
17: Yes.
18: It just shrinks it. You get so caught up in what other people have that you wish you had. In this chapter, I talk about the different circles of jealousy. You know, for instance, I'm not jealous of any dentists that I know. You know, but my problem would be being jealous of another pastor who's a gifted orator who everybody's talking about, and they're talking about him instead of talking about me. I could be jealous of that. I must confess to you that I probably have been jealous of that over the years. I'm not now, but I have been. And I'll tell you what helps you with that more than anything else is having a good wife. Your wife helps you with that. And then, what jealousy is, it's a very formal statement that I am not happy with what God has given me and how he's equipped me and how he's gifted me. I want something from somebody else. God has done more for them than he's done for me. Mm-hmm. And that's not true, no matter who you are.
17: One of the things that you teach on in this series, which I related to, and from interviews we've done in the past, I know you do too, and that is the battlefield of discouragement. Talk to us about that.
18: Well, somebody asked me one day, of all these things that Satan uses to get to you, which one does he use on you the most? And that's it, discouragement. There's an old adage about Satan was displaying all of his tools one day. And he had them all laid out in courting, and then he had this one tool over here all by itself. And someone said, well, what's that? That's discouragement. Why do you put it over there? Oh, I need a protector. That's the most useful tool I have.
15: Wow.
18: And I think that there's a lot of truth to that. In the chapter on discouragement in this book, I tell the story of David and Absalom and how, as you guys remember, Absalom just destroyed his dad. He took the kingdom from him. And David is leaving Jerusalem, as somebody said, with a cardboard box in his hands. And he gets out, and a little ways out, he writes the words to Psalm 42. And these are the words, why are you cast down, O my soul? Hope thou in God. And three times in Psalm 42 and 43, David cries out, why are you cast down, O my soul? Has your soul ever been cast down? Have you ever been in a situation you were so discouraged you didn't know what to do next? And if you read those two Psalms, they really help you a lot. They help you to remember what God has done. He said, I remember how it was back in the days when I was going to church with all my friends. And that's kind of a modern translation, but that's what he said. And discouragement can be used to just take you out of the game completely. It can shut you down. And I know that that's happened to people that I'm acquainted with. One of the great illustrations of that is the man Charles Haddon Spurgeon, one of the greatest preachers of all time. He used to suffer such tremendous bouts of discouragement. He'd be taken away from his church for 3 months at a time. He'd go to the French Riviera to just try to get better so he could come back. And, you know, the guy was only 57 when he died, so it's not an age issue. He was a middle-aged man. He was so effective that when he preached on Sunday, they printed his sermon on the front page of the London Times on Monday, his whole sermon. But he got discouraged. He got so discouraged, he didn't know if he could keep going.
15: So let me ask you, you work so hard, we know that. So you wake up and it's Sunday morning and you know you have to preach and you feel discouraged. What do you do?
18: Well, you know what? If you'd asked me that 2 or 3 years ago, I wouldn't give you the same answer that I'm giving you right now, because I've had some moments like that these last months. When I got the myelitis on Labor Day in 23, I didn't preach for a couple of months. Then I tried to preach and ended up preaching from a chair, which just destroyed me. I couldn't. My wife thought it was great, but I couldn't stand it. And then I got to be able to stand up and preach. But the disease that I have has a very unpredictable cycle. Some days you're going to feel really good, but you might have some days you don't feel bad. It's incredible how Satan keeps track of that and makes as many of those days as Sunday as he can.
15: Wow.
18: And I've had a lot of Sundays when I would wake up and think, there's just no way. But you know what? When you step and you believe God and you trust him and you walk forward, it's one of the most amazing experiences. I actually told people there have been Sundays over the last 2.5 years where I felt like I was standing in the pulpit, but I wasn't preaching. I was standing over watching me preach, because I wasn't even aware sometimes of how I was doing it. I knew there was no way to do it, but God helped me. And, you know, some of the victories we've had, Sheila, I went to preach in Myrtle Beach when I was still in a chair. And in order for me to do this, they would bring a pulpit out here, and the pulpit would have to have an opening in it, so when you sat at the pulpit, your knees could go under the pulpit, and you could get close enough so the pulpit could help you. And I went to Myrtle Beach, and they took me out on the platform. I looked, and the pulpit was solid in the back. There was no place for my knees. If I was going to use my notes, I was going to be doing this. And I just said, wow, what do I do? I didn't hear any voices, but I stood up, and I've been standing up ever since that happened. And you know what? I preach 3 sermons every weekend within a 24-hour period. And I preach between 37 and 42 minutes every time I preach. So it isn't, you know, normal. What we do is not normal. Now, I don't eat dinner on Sunday until about 3 o'clock because I'm so tired. But the Lord gives me the strength to do that, and it's what I live for. I live for that. I live for it because I love so much to do what God's called me to do.
15: Some of the battles that we fight, let's talk about who we fight. There is a very real devil, but he's not some cartoon character in a red costume with a pitchfork, is he?
18: No. Sheila, here's a good way to illustrate that. If somebody said to you, who is the opposite of God? Many of you would say, Satan. But Satan isn't the opposite of God. He was created by God. He can't be his opposite. He's not even on the table with God. He's not even in the world with God. He is subject to God. but he's powerful. And he's not anybody to take for granted. You have to understand that he has a strategy for your soul, and if he was bold enough to tempt the Lord Jesus Christ in the wilderness, he's not going to worry about you or me. He will feel very confident coming after any of us.
19: Well, this is part one of the 2 days of discussion with Sheila Walsh about the new book, The Battle for Your Soul. Very important to me because as I look around today, I see people who spend hours in building their body and almost no time working on their soul. So let me ask you a question. How's your soul doing? And if you feel a little bit ragged in your answer, remember, there's always something you can do about it. The Bible is filled with information to help you build the strength of your soul. That's what this whole series is about. That's why I'm here every day, Monday through Friday. And that's why tomorrow we'll finish up our discussion of this whole series from the brand new book, The Battle for Your Soul. 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And by simply sending a gift of any size to Turning Point and asking for your copy. 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
3: With SRN News, I'm Bob Agnew at Washington. As the Supreme Court prepares to kick off its new term next week, the justices face an increasingly pessimistic American public. 34% of U.S. adults, responding to a new Gallup poll, say they approve of the job the high court is doing. That's on par with a 33% who said that back in July the court ended its last term, and a record low in the history of Gallup's polling on this question. An urgent search is underway today for one person still missing after a medical helicopter crash off of California's Catalina Island. 2 people are confirmed dead, 2 hospitalized after the crash. A 5th person has not been found so far. Another Trump-Gavin Newsom showdown is underway. Newsom says California agencies must refer to the technology as artificial intelligence, not super intelligence, as President Trump insists at the federal level. On Wall Street right now, the Dow doing better. It's up by 12 points. This is SRN News.
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25: 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Dr. Chappell turns our attention to a familiar passage to highlight the love that God has for us. 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And while you're there, look for Pastor Brian's book, The Multi-Generational Church Crisis. This compelling book asks the question of the church, what could be accomplished in the name of Christ if we could better understand each other? Let's hear now from Dr. Brian Chappell as he shares the lesson, The Gift That Lasts and Lasts.
24: In the theatrical version of The Miracle Worker, that account of Helen Keller, born, you may remember, without the ability to see or hear. At one point shortly after the diagnosis, her mother is leaning over into the darkness of this child's cradle, a child who cannot see, who cannot vocalize anything but the crying of one who does not understand the world, which cannot be heard or seen. And the mother, in almost desperation, speaks in a way that only supernaturally could be heard by the child, but says much about the heart of the mother. Looking into the cradle's darkness, the mother says, "Don't you know that we would do anything on earth to help you? Don't you know that we love you that much?" It's an earthly parent to a child in earthly pain. But the message of John 3:16 is the message of a heavenly parent to earthly children. As God is saying to us in the darkness of fault and shame and weakness and disappointment, "Don't you know that I would move heaven and earth to help you? Don't you know that I love you that much?" The reason the words are so dear to us in such short form is because at times we do not know. Because we've been hurt so bad, or we have fallen so hard, or we wandered so far away, that we wonder, could it really be so that God's heart would be so big that he could still grasp and hold and receive us? And John 3:16 says with clarity, the answer to those questions is yes. For what is shown to us here is a great heart. You know it just in the opening words, "For God so loved the world." You know those words, so many of you, that you may not recognize that they are put in contrast to something that's already been said in this book. Earlier, you may remember in John chapter 1, we have been described who this Jesus is, who is coming into the world's darkness. In the first chapter, in verse 9, we are told this, "The true light, which enlightens everyone, was coming into the world. He," that is the light, "he was in the world, and the world was made through him, yet the world did not know him." And if you read a little bit further, it would say, and his own did not even receive him. Do you get the contrast? He was in the world, and the world was made by him, but the world did not know him and rejected him, but he so loved the world that he still came to be a gift of the Father to us. And the idea of the world itself being his love is saying how great is his heart, how expansive is this love. It's not just some people in the world. It's not just good people in the world. The world was made by him. Mountains and rivers and oceans, the vast expanse of all that is around us, all the peoples, all the nations, the world was made by him. And though the world did not receive him, he so loved the world that he would come. I know, and you recognize too, that the Bible is not saying that everyone in the world is going to receive this message. For there in John 3, you remember just two verses after the one that we read, John 3:16, is John 3:18. Whoever believes in him is not condemned, but whoever does not believe is condemned already because he has not believed in the name of the Son of God. Here is the love, vast, expansive, being offered, but the fact that arms are outstretched does not mean that other arms will reach back. And here the apostle is saying to us, though the love is so expansive, it must be received. And we begin to fight back, but what if I don't deserve it? What if there are things in my life that make it inappropriate that I would receive this love? No, that is the very point. His heart is so big, so vast, so expansive, that the very world that would reject him, he is still loving. He is still offering the message of the good news of his life to them. Some of us, when we were little, sang songs that we didn't know would have meaning to us later in life. I think of one for me. It's that wide as the ocean, high as the heavens above, deep, deep as the deepest sea is my Savior's love. I, though so unworthy, still am a child of his care. For his word teaches me that his love reaches me everywhere. Well, how could that be? If I have wandered, if I have failed, if I have fallen, if I have rebelled, if the very things I know to be true about God, I have turned my back on. The reason that his love could still be there is because even when the world rejected him, he so loved the world. And his heart is that very big. And I say that today because I recognize we cannot gather in these numbers without having some of us wonder if I have wandered too far and my sin is too great or my shame too difficult to face that God's love could really reach me. When Kathy and I were first married and before we had children, we still were accepting the job of being camp counselors during summer camp. And I can remember one particular summer camp. I had one of the boys' cabins. Kathy had one of the girls' cabins. She had the harder job. Because in her cabin was a young woman who was every camp counselor's nightmare. Profane in language, crude in behavior, rebellious at every turn. Every moment, it seemed, of the camp, when she could get away, could get off into the woods, could do whatever she could, she was trying to, you know, grab a smoke. Even at the Friday night campfire. Now, those of you who are camp experts, you recognize what the campfire is about, right? It's the time in which camp counselors recognize, this is the greatest camp in the world. And I'm the greatest counselor in the world. You know, it's very gratifying if you're a camp counselor on that night when people...

0: all week long. And now, even here at the campfire where we're rejoicing in what God is doing in people's eyes, even now, you go off into the darkness. And it was then that Sandra talked about the real darkness that was her life. An absent mother being raised by a disinterested father who worked long hours and then to get relief and release on the weekend invited his buddies for drinking and drugs. And when that got old, he would give them Sandra too. She was so hard and calloused and bitter as could possibly be a young woman in her middle teens. What would you say? For God so loved the world that he gave his only son, that whoever believes in him should not perish but have everlasting life. Shame and guilt can be behind you. He can take it upon the cross. He can know the worst and still say, I love you, because his heart is that big, wide, wide as the ocean, high as the heavens above, deep, deep as the deepest sea is my Savior's love. I, though so unworthy, still am a child of his care, for his word teaches me that his love reaches me everywhere. And Sandra that night said the simple words, well, no one else loves me. So if he loves me that much, I want him in my heart. It was the beginning of a new life, of new hope. It's the thing that God is wanting you to hear me say, as again, even this day, into the darkness that is some of your life, God is leaning over and he is speaking into the cradle of your existence and say, don't you know that I would move heaven to earth to help you? That is how much I love you. And the great evidence of that is not just the claim of a great heart, but the evidence of a great gift. God so loved the world that he gave his only son.
1: 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It may seem hard for younger Christians to believe, but people over 50 were raised during an era when 90% of Americans identified as Christian. These older believers were once part of a majority group that understood the mission of the church was to take control of our culture, to halt its evils. At the same time, Christians under 50 have lived their entire lives perceiving themselves as a minority that needs to make credible their faith to a secular, pluralistic culture. These distinct experiences and perceptions have a profound impact on the priorities different generations have for church ministry. It's no wonder that younger and older believers don't always see eye to eye. In his new book, The Multigenerational Church Crisis, Dr. Brian Chappell asks the question, what could be accomplished in the name of Christ if we could better understand each other? 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You can request your copy of The Multigenerational Church Crisis when you donate online at unlimitedgrace.com or by calling 844-41-GRACE. That's 844-414-7223. And now, more from Brian Chappell on today's Unlimited Grace.
0: If you look at those words that we just read, for God so loved the world that he gave his only son,
2: Those words are very special in the way that they're being translated.

0: translated there because they connect to so many other verses when they are translated that way. This is not the first time in the Gospel of John that phrase about God's only Son has been given. If you'll just turn to the first chapter and look at the 14th verse, John chapter 1 and verse 14. Here's this message, John 1:14, and the Word, remember that's the statement about who Jesus is, and the Word became flesh and dwelt among us, and we have seen his glory, glory as of the only Son from the Father, full of grace and truth. This one who was full of grace, the goodness of God, given without condition, and truth, the message of salvation from heaven itself, this one who came with that message was God's only Son. Now that language of only Son is going to be picked up again one other important place in the New Testament, and that's in the book of Hebrews. If you have your Bibles and you want to turn there, I want to ask you to, because it's a little bit of a hard verse, but I want you to listen to the reference. Hebrews chapter 11 and verse 17. Hebrews 11 and verse 17, these words, by faith, Abraham, when he was tested, offered up Isaac. And he who had received the promises was in the act of offering up his only son, of whom it was said, through Isaac shall your offspring be named. Now, I want you to hear the words again. Abraham was in the very act of offering up his only son, Isaac. Do you remember the Old Testament account? It's in Genesis chapter 22. God has promised Abraham a son because Abraham is to be the father of many nations. Now, to be the father of many nations, you better have a few children. But at age 75, not having had any children, this promise comes. And you say, well, we better get going here. But 25 years later, still no son, no children at all. It has to be disconcerting. I mean, you recognize in that ancient culture, having children was a sign not just of prosperity. It was a sign of being obedient to God. For Abraham to have no child at this point had to be embarrassing, had to be just totally debilitating in his standing before it. And finally, at almost age 100, the child comes. Now that child, we know by the language of the Hebrew, is going to be somewhere between age 5 and 35. It's kind of a broad spread of what this child could be. What we know is he's been around long enough for Abraham to love him dearly. And then what happens in Genesis 22:2? God says, now Abraham, take your son, your only son, whom you love, and offer him up to me. It's the same language. It's Genesis 22 being reflected in John 3:16. You take your son, your only son, whom you love, and offer him to me. And Abraham, in obedience, just does exactly that. But even as he has lifted the knife to strike, what does he see in the bushes? A ram that God is providing for sacrifice. And Abraham names the place Jehovah Jireh. The Lord will provide. It's God's great statement from the Old Testament, now revealed in the New Testament. Abraham, you offer your son, your only son, whom you love, but I will provide instead. What will I provide? My son, my only son, whom I love. I will provide him. It is the message of how great is the gift that God is giving, that he would give this son of his own precious heart and say, I love you so much. Wide, wide is the ocean, high is the heaven above. So great is my love for you that I would give my son, my only son, for you, how would he give him? It's important that you recognize that John 3:16 is the apostle's summary of the conversation that Jesus has been having with Nicodemus that concluded in verses 14 and 15 preceding. You may remember there what this giving is about. John 3:14, as Moses lifted up the serpent in the wilderness, so must the Son of Man be lifted up. The images of that serpent in the Old Testament being lifted up so the people could look at it in order to live. And now John says, God will give his Son to be lifted up to on a cross in suffering death. God will give his Son, the innocent, to save others. Maybe we hear that so often we forget what it would really mean. If it were your only child, if you loved him dearly, would you give him up for another? And what would it mean if you did? Kathy and I have dear friends. He is a Jew in background who has become a Christian. And though he is a completed Jew, one who believes now in the Messiah in Christ, he still treasures his Jewish heritage. And so he talks about how his family ended up in the United States. They were driven from Russia generations ago by one of the czars. It was one of those pogroms, one of those oppressive movements in which there was a purging of the ethnic Jews as the Russians tried to drive them out of Russia. And at one particular time, the village in which our friends' forefathers were living had Russian troops descend upon it to find the Jews and to murder them. The family escaped by running into the woods outside the village. And as the Tsar's troops began to disperse into the woods to try to find the family, there was a child, an infant in the family that began to whimper. And the father, to save the family, put his child underwater so that the troops would not discover them. The innocent died to save the family. But if all you think about is the family being saved, you have not understood the depth of the gospel that is being explained here. For if the parallel were true, the child dies not merely to save the family, but to save those who are pursuing the family. That's the gospel. While we were yet his enemies, Christ died for us. Wide is the ocean, high as the heavens above, deep as the deepest sea is my Savior's love. It's what we sing and don't even recognize the words anymore as we sing, and can it be that God for me would die? I who him to death pursued. It was my sin that nailed him to the cross. It was my fault, my shame, my wickedness, my wrong. All that was about me is what was nailed him there. And the wonder of the gospel is that God's love was so great that he, knowing me and you, our sin, would nail his Son to the cross, nonetheless sent his Son. It's the message of the wonder of the gospel as God again leans over into the darkness of our world and says, don't you know? I would send my Son from heaven to earth for you. I love you that much.
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10: Ronald Reagan understood that freedom sometimes requires more than quiet diplomacy. It requires moral clarity. On June 12, 1987, standing before the Brandenburg Gate in a divided Berlin, Reagan issued a direct challenge to Soviet leader Mikhail Gorbachev. Mr. Gorbachev, tear down this wall. The Berlin Wall was more than concrete and barbed wire. It represented a system that restricted movement, divided families, and denied millions the freedoms Americans often take for granted. Reagan refused to treat that division as permanent. He understood that free nations must be willing to identify the difference between liberty and oppression, and have the courage to say so. 2 years later, the Berlin Wall fell. Freedom survives when people refuse to accept tyranny as inevitable. So when freedom is challenged today, will we have the courage to defend it with the same clarity?
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13: Welcome to Johnny Erickson Tada Sharing Hope. Johnny and I just love to share the hope of Jesus through every hardship.
14: And I trust that the hopeful words I say here on this program encourage you through your hardships, because we all need help. Like the other morning when my two girlfriends were assisting me in getting dressed, getting up and out of bed into my wheelchair. Before they strapped on my corset, that's a tight surgical support garment I wear around my middle in order to help me breathe and sit up straight. We always pray before they strap it on me. And so, still lying in bed, I closed my eyes and I prayed. As I prayed, oh God, I'm an empty bowl. I am so very empty, and I need you to fill me. What did I mean that prayer? It wasn't as though my bowl were empty. No, I was saying, I'm the bowl. I am empty. I just don't have weakness. I am weak. I just don't wrestle with pride. I am proud. I don't just sin. I'm a sinner. Now, God already knows this, but what makes prayer powerful this way is when we know it, when we admit what we're made of, especially before others. Confessing who we really are to others, like my two friends standing over me on either side of my bed, I want them to know Johnny Erickson Tada needs help. She's a sinner. And when we plead our weakness, it binds us closer to our Christian friends. It also gets rid of sin's deceitfulness. We can be so easily fooled into thinking that we are indeed the paragons of virtue we often project to others. Charles Spurgeon once wrote, We are strong when we are weak because we gain our strength by prayer, and our weakness is our best argument in supplication. When you are engaged in prayer, plead your strength and you'll get nothing, but plead your weakness and you will prevail. There is no better plea with divine love than weakness and pain. Nothing can so prevail with the great heart of God as for your heart to faint and swoon. The man who feels all the while as if he could not pray and yet must pray, he is the man who will see the desire of his soul. Do not mothers always care most for the tiniest child or for that one who is most sick? Our weakness holds God's strength and leads him to bow his omnipotence to your rescue. When I am weak, I am sure to flee to God for help. It is wonderful how strong a man feels in such a hiding place. When you cannot lay a stone and cannot lift a trowel by yourself, then you may begin to build for God, for he will make you a worker together with him. Your feebleness will be linked to the eternal strength, and then the wall will rise with speed. So be strong in the Lord and in the power of his might. Let us be perfectly content to decrease, that our Lord may gloriously increase. Friend, you may be an empty bowl today. You may feel bare and vacant and hollow, dull and enfeebled. You might be feeling very weak with nothing to offer. You may, like I said, you may be a broken, empty bowl, but please remember that before God, your weakness is your best platform. If you plead your strength before the Lord, you will fail. You'll get nothing, no grace, no power, and most sadly, no favor from Jesus. So today, link your emptiness to God's eternal strength and watch what he will do.
13: 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Let's live that way today, friend. When we do, we'll have hope to see us through every hardship.
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16: With SRN News, I'm Bob Agnew in Washington. The condition of Tennessee's only female death row inmate is unknown after yesterday's failed execution. Krista Pike was scheduled to be put to death on Wednesday by lethal injection. The procedure was unsuccessful even after it was applied two times. Her attorneys reported she was still breathing after receiving two doses of pentobarbital, now at a nearby hospital. The fly-by pilot who safely landed a passenger jet after being stabbed in the cockpit is being called a hero today. Israeli officials say Captain Makadar is recovering at a hospital after his co-pilot reportedly stabbed him during a flight to Israel in an attempt to crash the jet carrying 174 people. A manhunt underway after somebody allegedly shot a Texas deputy and drove off in his vehicle. The Harris County deputy was injured on Wednesday responding to a family disturbance call at a home near Houston. This is SRN News.
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17: Why is it that almost every one of you have a Band-Aid at home, but you're not using it now? Why is that? Because you don't need it right now, right? But might you need a Band-Aid sometime?
19: Yes.
17: You may need one sometime, right? But some people need them right now, right? My sermon today on the guidance of God is like a Band-Aid. Every single one of you will need the principles that we present today sometime in your life. But there is somebody here today that needs a Band-Aid right now. Somebody here today is going to walk out of this meeting today totally different. Because you've come here needing direction. You've come here needing the guidance of God. And God's going to speak to your heart today and put a Band-Aid on your soul, and you're going to know the direction to go. Let's pray. Father in heaven, we've come to open your word. We've come to study your book. We've come to get guidance from the living word of God. So speak to us through your word today. The hour of Earth's history is late. There are multiple voices around us that are leading us in various directions. But we want to hear the voice of God today. So come and speak to our hearts, I pray. In Christ's name, amen. It was a quiet Sunday morning in Thousand Oaks, California. I was the speaker of It Is Written television program, and so as the result of that, Teeny and I and our family lived in a gated community, because many people who watched us on television would want to come and visit me, and many of them came uninvited. And so on this particular day, as I was sitting relaxing on a Sunday morning, the guard at the gate called, and he said, "Pastor Finley, there's somebody here to see you." I said, "Well, what's the name of the individual?" I didn't know if it was one of our friends to come to see us or not. He gave me the name, and it was a person that I had never heard of before. And the guard at the gate said, "This man is really insistent. He says that he has to see you, and he has to see you right now. He wants the address of your house. He wants to come to your house." So I said, "Well, you keep him at the gate. I will come down to see him." Coming to the gate, I didn't recognize the man. And the man said to me, "Pastor Finley, I have been praying about this, and I have a real conviction. And the conviction is that I should leave my wife. I should leave my family. I've traveled 500 miles from Northern California, and I should come and work with you on your It Is Written staff and travel all over the world with you. Pastor Finley, I've been praying about it. Pastor Finley, that's my conviction, that I need to travel the world with you. That's what God impressed me." I said, "Now, my brother, where's your wife today?" "Well, she's back in the apartment." "Does she have any source of income?" "No, Pastor, none at all." I said, "You know what, brother? The Lord just impressed me with something. Get on the bus and go back and see your wife. Go back and take care of her." He said, "I don't have any bus fare." I said, "I'll tell you what to do. I'm going to get you a hotel tonight. I'll put your hotel on my credit card. And do you have any money?" "Well, I just have a little bit." "Yeah, I got enough of your bus fare." "Yeah, I think I could do that if you got me a hotel." "Now, look, brother. Because you think God impressed you with something doesn't necessarily mean that God impressed you with something. Do you think the Lord impressed this man to leave his wife and children and come travel the world with me? You think he impressed him through that?" Although he was convicted that he ought to do something, did that make the thing he wanted to do the will of God? Are impressions always a safe guide? What about convictions of conscience? When a person says to you, "I'm really convicted that this is what God wants me to do," is that always a safe path? How does God guide us? How do we discern the will of God? How do we separate our own feelings of what we think God's will is to knowing what God's will is? 7 principles for discerning God's guidance and knowing God's voice. If you're taking notes, you're going to write this down. This is going to be like the Band-Aid that you're going to want to put in the medicine cabinet of your mind, so that when you need it, you can take it out. But there's somebody here today that's seeking the guidance of God. Somebody here today that's looking for the voice of God to speak to their heart. And God's going to speak to you. 7 eternal principles that we find in Scripture that reveal to us how to discern God's voice and the guidance of God. Here's the first principle. Read the promises of God on his guidance and believe he desires to guide you. Here is the incredible good news. God wants to guide us in making right decisions more than we want to be guided. When you're confused, perplexed, and wondering what to do in any given situation, fill your mind with the promises of God. The matter may be a small one, the matter may be a large one, but whether it's a financial decision, a decision regarding your children, a decision regarding some aspect of family life, a decision about how to best serve God or where to live, here are three promises for you. Fill your mind with the promises of God. Psalm 32, verse 8. What is the benefit of filling our mind with the promises of God? When we fill our mind with the promises of God, it gives us confidence that God's going to do what he says in our behalf and guide us. So the first step in being guided by God is filling your mind with the promises of God that leads you to have a confidence in the ability of God to guide you. Psalm 32, verse 8. You ready to read, church? I will instruct you and teach you in the way that you should go. I will guide you with mine eye. Who was saying that to David? Who was saying that? God was saying that. And what does God promise? I will instruct you and teach you in the way that you should go. I'll guide you with my eye. Isaiah chapter 58 and verse 11. Isaiah 58 and verse 11. Notice the text. The Lord will guide you continually and satisfy your soul in drought. He'll strengthen your bones. You'll be like a watered garden, like a spring of water. His waters do not fail. The Lord is going to guide you continually. And the scripture says here, he'll satisfy your soul in drought. So when you feel confused, you feel perplexed, you don't know what to do, the promise of God speaks to our hearts. Proverbs 3, verse 5 and 6. Promise after promise in the Bible. We are not specks of cosmic dust living on an earth that has no savior, that holds this world in its hands, that has no creator. The promises of God are for you and me. When you are perplexed, when you wonder what to do, when the decision before you seems to be confusing, allow the promises of God to give you guidance, the promises of God to give you encouragement. Proverbs chapter 3, verse 5 and 6. Trust in the Lord with all your heart. Lean not to your own understanding. In all your ways, acknowledge him, and he will direct your paths. Notice the promise of God. Trust in the Lord. Don't lean on your own understanding, your own impressions. We need not simply guidance, but we need a guide. Not only guidance, but we need a guide. Trusting in the Lord with all of our heart. Acknowledging him. So the first principle of divine guidance that you find in Scripture is to fill your mind with the promises of God and allow God's word to bring you into a confident relationship with Jesus, knowing that he will fulfill his promises. Now, the second principle of divine guidance is ask God for guidance. Believe he's going to guide you. Now, notice what Isaiah says in Isaiah 9, verse 6. For unto us a child is born, unto us a son is given. The government will be on his shoulder. He'll be called Wonderful, Counselor, Mighty God, Everlasting Father, Prince of Peace. Of the increase of his government there shall be no end. Now, notice the text, what it says. Who is this child that is to be born? Who is this an obvious prediction about? Who's it a prediction about? Who is it?
19: Jesus.
17: Now, what does it say? Who is this child born to? For unto what? Us. a child is born. Who is this son given to, everybody? Unto what? Us. The son is given. He came to earth for us. He lived for us. He died for us. He ministers in heaven for us. He's coming again for us. And what is Jesus called in this text? What is he called in the text? He's the wonderful what? Counselor. And who is he to give counsel to? To us. Look at Isaiah 11, verse 2. Jesus is a wonderful counselor. There is no better counselor than Jesus.
19: We'll be right back with Pastor Mark Finley. We thank you for listening and hope you're enjoying today's message. Our mission is to attractively present the Christ-centered biblical truths of Scripture in a practical, relevant way to people around the world so that they may experience the abundant life that Christ offers. If you want to learn more about the Bible, check out our free Bible series at globalbibleschool.org. That's globalbibleschool.org. Discover answers to your deepest questions straight from God's Word. And now, back to Pastor Mark Finley.
17: Why is Jesus such a wonderful counselor? Because there's seven things about Jesus that are given to us in Isaiah 11:2. The Spirit of the Lord shall rest upon him. That's upon Jesus. The Spirit of wisdom and understanding. The Spirit of counsel and might. The Spirit of knowledge and the fear of the Lord. Look, I may not have wisdom, but Jesus does. I may not have understanding, but Jesus does. I may not have adequate counsel, but Jesus can give it to me. I may not have the strength to carry out the wisdom that he gives, but he has might. I may not have knowledge, but he does. And I may not have the fear of the Lord that leads me to him, but he does. Notice, for unto us a son is given. Unto us a child is born. His name shall be called, what everybody? Wonderful. Wonderful what? Counselor. Is Jesus a wonderful counselor to you? Notice what it says in Colossians 2, verse 2 and 3. Colossians 2, verse 2, verse 3. Where is the wisdom of the ages found? We often live on the husks of human wisdom. We live on the breadcrumbs of human understanding. When there is a fountain of knowledge for us in Christ. Colossians chapter 2, reading there, verse 2 and 3. That their hearts be encouraged, being knit together. Colossians 2, verse 2. In love and attaining to all riches of the full assurance of understanding, to the knowledge of the mystery of God, both of the Father and Christ, in whom are hidden all the treasures of wisdom and knowledge. So in Christ, we find all the hidden treasures of wisdom and knowledge. So coming to Jesus, we say, Jesus, in you are the hidden treasures of wisdom that I do not have to make this decision. But I know in coming to you, you have promised that you'd guide me. You long to guide me. Since Jesus is the knowledge of all wisdom and the fountain of all knowledge, he's able to guide us in each decision we make. When the path seems uncertain, he is our certainty. When the way is dark, he is our light. When we are insecure, he is our security. It's not simply guidance we need, it is a what? A guide. When we're confused about what decision to make, Jesus, our wonderful counselor, will show us the way. Now listen. There's a difference between wisdom and knowledge. Knowledge is the ability to ascertain facts, but wisdom is the ability to know how to use those facts. So you may have knowledge about something, but you need the wisdom from God to apply that knowledge in your given situation. I love what one author says. He says, through his wisdom, God applies his knowledge to accomplish his purposes in ways which will bring the greatest good to us and the most glory to him. So look, through God's wisdom, we come to God for wisdom. And through his wisdom, God applies his knowledge
20: to accomplish his purposes in ways that will bring the greatest good to mankind and to us and to most glory to him. That's Dr. Robert Leitner. So when we come to God for wisdom, he is going to share with us from the mysteries of eternity, from the abundance of his knowledge, the direction that he wants our personal lives to take. And as he does that, we have wisdom not only to know what to do, but we have the knowledge to do it. I love what Ellen White says in the book, Christ's Object Lessons, page 146. So let's look at Christ's Object Lessons, page 146. Can you read it with me, please? Join me. You need not go to the ends of the earth for wisdom, for God is near. Isn't that good news? I don't need to go to the ends of the earth for wisdom. Why not, everybody? Where's God? Where is he? He's near. You need not go to the ends of the earth for wisdom, for God is near. It is not the capabilities you now possess. Well, I read it too fast. Let's go back and get it. It is not the capabilities you now possess or ever will have that will give you success. It is that which the Lord can do for you. We need to have far less confidence in what man can do and far more confidence in what God can do for every believing soul. Second principle of guidance is this. We believe in the promises of God that he will guide us. Secondly, now notice the way I phrased that. I did not say we believe in the promises of God that he can guide us. Is there a difference between believing in the promises of God that he can guide us and believing in the promises of God that he will guide us? Is there a difference in that? It's one thing for a person to say, oh, I think God can guide me, sure, in some kind of vague, shadowy way. But when I come to that crucible of decision, and I'm at the crossroads of decision, it's one thing to believe that God can guide me, but it's another thing to believe that he is present in my life, active in my life, and from the wisdom of the fountain of eternal wisdom from the ages, that he will guide me at that moment, to have confidence in what he can do. Jeremiah 33, verse 3, puts it this way. Call on me, and I will show you what great and mighty things you do not know. In the crucible of decision, we can open our hearts and call on him. And he's going to show us great and mighty things. We can pray with the psalmist in Psalm 27 and verse 11. Psalm 27, 11 puts it this way. Teach me your way, O Lord. So we come to God not with our own understanding. We come to God not telling God what we want him to do for us. We come to God with this humility, with these open hearts and open minds. And we come to God, and at times, the answer does not come immediately. So when you're seeking God for guidance, do not always expect a lightning strike out of the blue to get immediate answers. Because often God allows us to wait so that we develop patience, we develop faith, we develop trust, we are drawn closer to him. Psalm 27 verse 14 is a very similar passage. It says, wait on the Lord, be of good courage, and he'll strengthen your heart. Wait, I say, on the Lord. So look, wait on the Lord. You find that again and again in the Psalms. David is saying, wait on the Lord. Don't get discouraged if the answer for guidance doesn't come quickly. Don't get discouraged if you seem not to see any light on the road ahead. What does the text say? Let's read the text, everybody. Psalm 27, 14, reading together. Wait on the Lord. Be of good courage. He shall strengthen your heart. Wait, I say, on the Lord. There's an author called J.I. Packer, and Packer made an interesting statement in a book called Knowing God. He says this. Wait on the Lord is a constant refrain in the Psalms, and it is. It's a necessary word for God, often keeps us waiting. He is not in such a hurry as we are, and it's not his way to give more light on the future than we need for action in the present. or to guide us more than one step at a time. So when we wait on the Lord, it doesn't mean we wait in inactivity. It doesn't mean we wait and do nothing. It means when God gives us a little light, we walk in the light that he gives us, knowing that more light will come. How many of you drove a car here today? You drove a car here, okay? A good number of you. How many rode in a car here today? So let's suppose you're visiting a friend back in the countryside of West Virginia. And I mean, you're way back in the country. I mean, there are no houses around for 10 miles except your friend's cabin. And you visited with your friend all day and you've had a wonderful visit. And now it's at night and it's dark, 10 o'clock at night. And you get in your car to drive home. How far do the bright beams, now there's no street lights on this dirt road, okay? You got the picture. You got the picture in your mind. You're in a cabin. You're way back in the woods, West Virginia, way back there. It's dark. The moon is not even shining at night. There's no street lights there. You got the picture?
0: Yes.
20: It's dark. You get in your car. How far do your bright beams shine? 350 to 400 feet. I looked it up because I knew someone was going to ask me about it after the sermon. 350 to 400 feet. That's how far they shine. You're in your car, no street lights. You got to drive 10 miles down this dirt road. It's pitch black, and the light shines 350 feet up in front, 400 feet. I'm not going with you. Tell you why I'm not riding in your car. Because 600 feet up there, it's dark. 700 feet up there, it's dark. A mile up there, it's dark. Why would I get in your car with a light that's just shining 350 to 400 feet when 600 feet it's dark, 700 feet it's dark, and a mile up there is dark? Why?
0: Because when you get there, there's going to be light.
20: Because when you go there, if you keep taking that next, drive that next 10 feet or 15 feet or 20 feet, it's going to be light up there, right? Do what you know to be right today. Even if you don't know what you're supposed to do tomorrow. And if you make the best decisions under the guidance of the Spirit of God today, light will shine on your path tomorrow.
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20: That leads us to this amazing statement in Testimonies, Volume 5, page 199. The visible and the invisible world are in close contact. There is a battle between Christ and Satan in our world. Could the veil be lifted, we would see evil angels pressing their darkness around us and working with all their power to deceive and destroy. Every angel in heaven wants you to make the right decision, and every angel in hell wants you to make the wrong decision. There's a battle. We wrestle not against flesh and blood, against principalities and powers, darkness. So notice, wicked men are surrounded, influenced, and aided by evil spirits. But the man or woman of faith and prayer has yielded his soul to divine guidance, and angels of God bring to him light and strength from heaven. When we submit ourselves to God in faith and prayer, and we yield our soul to divine guidance, the angels of heaven will beat back the powers of hell, and light will come. Walk in the light you have, trusting that God will give you more light at the time you need it.

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4: With SRN News, I'm Bob Agnew in Washington. Some new details emerging about the fly-by flight and the terrorist attempt on that plane by terrorists from Oman. Here's correspondent Laura Winters with the latest information.
5: The U.S. State Department confirming four Americans were on board when the co-pilot attacked the captain in an attempt to take down the plane. The quick-thinking pilot, who was stabbed and bleeding, still able to click open the door. Then a hero passenger, an Israeli man who's a plumber, risking his life to intervene and taking control of the yoke after seeing how it's done on TV. Then two off-duty pilots who were on board were able to safely land the plane. Israeli Prime Minister Benjamin Netanyahu giving this man a huge hug at the airport and meeting with the other passengers who ran to help. Laura Winters reporting.
4: Israel has temporarily suspended all fly-by flights in and out of the country for now. Tennessee officials on Wednesday night were unable to carry out the execution of Christa Pike.
6: Pike was slated to be the first woman executed in Tennessee in the last 200 years when the Supreme Court ruled earlier Wednesday that her execution could proceed. According to media witnesses, authorities appeared to give Pike two doses of phenobarbital, and she was still awake and snoring more than 40 minutes after the last dose. At 8:53 p.m. local time, media witnesses were escorted out of the area. Pike was then taken to a hospital where she was receiving medical care. John Scott reporting.
4: Congress is on break until after the midterm elections.
7: The Senate wrapped up its work late Wednesday while members of the House left early. So now lawmakers in both chambers are on recess until after the November elections. Senate Minority Leader Chuck Schumer of New York is predicting a Democratic victory in November and told Politico that he plans to spend the next 5 weeks fundraising. Senate Majority Leader John Thune of South Dakota, however, remains hopeful that Republicans will be able to hang on to their narrow majority. I'm Tammy Trujillo.
4: And this is SRN News. There's a new report on family from a British organization.
8: The Center for Social Justice says marriage is good for kids. It has released a study indicating that family stability is greatly enhanced when moms and dads marry, because those who do are a lot less likely to split up than those who just live together. The CSJ points out that when parents break up, their children suffer in a number of ways, emotionally, financially, and physically. Marriage seems to be a pretty good antidote. Michael Harrington reporting.
4: Anti-Semitism is on the rise in Spain. The country's Jewish umbrella organization reports that anti-Semitic incidents increased by about 15% last year. The Federation of Jewish Communities of Spain says 221 incidents were reported in 2025 in a country that is home to some 70,000 Jews. In fact, anti-Semitism is up all around the world, and some of the worst attacks have taken place in Western Europe, a region that has spent decades trying to eradicate the problem. This is SRN News. The Justice Department is announcing the arrest of 10 people accused of voter fraud in the state of Minnesota.
9: Attorney General Todd Blanche says the charges involve illegal voting in 2022, 2024, and the primary elections earlier this year. Blanche said the defendants that have been charged include foreign nationals from Brazil, Ghana, and Liberia. Blanche said they made false claims that they were citizens. I'm Mark Mayfield.
4: Is it cracking down on crime or violating people's privacy? San Diego now facing a new lawsuit over its network of automated license plate reading cameras. Here's correspondent John Fink.
10: The suit challenges the more than 500 cameras used by the San Diego Police Department, arguing they track drivers and violate privacy rights under the California Constitution. Supporters of the cameras say they help solve crimes, while critics say they create a citywide tracking system. The lawsuit also points to cases where license plate reader data allegedly contributed to wrongful arrests. I'm John Fink.
4: And you'll find more on these stories at SRNnews.com.
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morning. We're live from Tampa, Florida on this first day of October in the year of our Lord 2026. I am delighted and honored to be with you this afternoon. You know, as we begin our show today, we're moving into the month of October, and amazing, amazing, amazing. We've not had a hurricane hit us last year. We haven't had a hurricane hit us so far this year. And now we are truly getting ready to enter into the fall season sooner rather than later. And all of those fun things we do in the fall, including all of those fall festivals and the opportunity to get out with our families as the days move forward. Hopefully we'll get a little bit of reprieve from the heat. And it'll be a good time for all. Well, I'm Bill Bunkley, and this is The Briefing on Salem Radio. We're broadcasting all across Central Florida from the Gulf of America all the way to the Atlantic Ocean, up to Gainesville, down to North Fort Myers. 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You can just click on the banner there that says Listen Live. And we're on two different banners this afternoon. We're on two different platforms this afternoon. I have the privilege of simulcasting each day, not only a Christian interpretation of the news, but also a conservative interpretation of the news of the day, because some of you are listening in on Faith Talk. Others of you are listening in on The Answer. And that is our conservative talk. And we have both answer stations and Faith Talk stations all around the country. Now, we're going to talk about some interesting things today, but I remind you that you are our VIP guest, especially if you're tuning in for the first time. You are a super VIP guest, and if you would like to give us a call toll-free anywhere in the United States, you can do so, and we'll pick up that call. Our studio line is 877-943-9673. That's 877-943-9673. We have a lot to talk about this afternoon, but what I want to begin with was a very special honor that I had to being at earlier today. Many of you know that I'm a longtime member of Idlewild Baptist Church. In fact, I went to Idlewild back in about 1986. This is my 40th year there at Idlewild. And we went from just a handful of people, maybe 600 in numbers, all the way up to the congregation that we have today. And so Mrs. Bunkley and I have been, people who had front row seats to all of the development of Idlewild Baptist Church. And many of you know Pastor Ken Whitten, Dr. Ken Whitten, for many, many years. In fact, I think 33 years. He was a senior pastor at Idlewild Baptist Church, and he felt that God was leading him to step aside. And so about 3 years ago, we began a search, and today, Pastor Edgar Aponte is our senior pastor. And so I'm kind of blessed because I have a pastor, and the lead pastor of your church is your pastor. So I have a pastor, Edgar Aponte, but I also have an emeritus pastor, and a pastor that's really, we're really close with, is still one of my advisors. He's I call him my emeritus pastor, and that's Pastor

they know who Jesus Christ is, and asking them if he's an important part of their life. It's called sharing the gospel. Well, one of the other things that came along with that was we've had opportunities at Idlewild to open up satellite churches or to help do church plants. And one of those was a church extension that we took over, a church that was, we say took it over, the trustees asked us to come and take ownership of their church because they were having a hard time keeping their heads above water financially, and we did. And that church was in Sulphur Springs. And for many, many years in Sulphur Springs, members of our church have been going down there, and now we have a regular staff. Sulphur Springs is ministering to that community. And by the way, Sulphur Springs is a community just not too far north of downtown Tampa. It's south of Bush Boulevard, and it is north of, say, Sly Avenue. And today, it's one of the most underserved, one of the more poorer communities, economically speaking, anywhere in Tampa. And several years ago, when Bob Buckhorn was mayor, and now he's thrown his hat in the mayor to come back, you know, Pastor Ken met with Bob and wanted to know how we as a church could help the city or help a group of people. And that focus was on Sulphur Springs. And that began a journey. Well, today, I had the honor of being in Sulphur Springs today, opening up a free medical clinic. That medical clinic is Mercy Med of Tampa. It's right there on 40th Street on one of those cul-de-sacs. If you're familiar with 40th Street, just a little bit north and east of Busch Gardens, and it's north of Busch Boulevard. It is south of, let's just say Hillsborough Avenue. And in that section, you know, if you're driving on 40th, it's been, redesigned many years ago, and there's two roundabouts, kind of like the British roundabouts. And right there is a building where Mercy Med is going to be operating from. And so Mercy Med is a free clinic. And it's an opportunity where Pastor Ken had the vision. And over a 3 or 4 year period and by the way, Pastor Ken still resides here in Tampa. He is with the International Mission Board of the Southern Baptist Convention. Just about every weekend, he is preaching in a church somewhere here in Florida or basically around the Southeast. A lot of times, pastors are on vacation, sabbaticals. So Ken is, even though he's not the senior pastor at Idlewild, he's so engaged in ministry. But he had a dream of opening up this clinic, and this dream finally is coming to fruition. And today was the opening dedication of Mercy Med Clinic. And I was so honored to be asked and deeply honored to be the master of ceremonies for the program this morning. And so what a beautiful day it was, not a cloud in the sky. We were outside. There was a tent because of the number of people that came, and with all of the redesign of this building on the inside, where you had the, you know, the waiting room, then you had several exam rooms, you had the area where they will collect the specimens, a place for the doctors to be able to have their a place to do their notes and everything. But we had the dedication today, and I had the honor of sharing a lot about not only the dream. And so many of you, some of you may be listening today who are there today, you know who you are, who are so key to this. But Pastor Ken Whitten, you know, he's the one that's the center of all this. And so today I had a wonderful opportunity to honor him and honor what is come to pass. And so I just want to remind you, you can look him up on the web. Mercy Med of Tampa, MercyMed of Tampa, and go to your home.

0: or office PC or on your phone and look it up. And if somebody has a heart for the medical care of the poor, maybe in some way you'd like to support them. Maybe certainly you might want to put them on your prayer list. And right now they're opening the medical side, but they have a whole area reserved, and they are hoping that in not too long a period of time, they'll be adding free dental services to the rest of the clinic. But I want you to check that out. Now, so we were really blessed today, Mrs. Bunkley and I, to be there. I had a chance to see several old friends that we haven't seen for a while. But when I come back, I want to tell you a little bit about Sulphur Springs. Now, Sulphur Springs is right off I-275. And in fact, you probably have seen that sort of Mediterranean tower that goes way up in the air, right there by the Hillsborough River. Well, that's Sulphur Springs. And I'm going to tell you the history of Sulphur Springs, as I told the history of Sulphur Springs this morning to the crowd that was gathered. And I think you're going to find this very interesting and probably some facts you never knew. So don't go away. I'm Bill Bunkley, live from Tampa, Florida, with a briefing. Don't go away. I'll be right back.
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5: Ronald Reagan understood that freedom sometimes requires more than quiet diplomacy. It requires moral clarity. On June 12, 1987, standing before the Brandenburg Gate in a divided Berlin, Reagan issued a direct challenge to Soviet leader Mikhail Gorbachev. Mr. Gorbachev, tear down this wall. The Berlin Wall was more than concrete and barbed wire. It represented a system that restricted movement, divided families, and denied millions the freedoms Americans often take for granted. Reagan refused to treat that division as permanent. He understood that free nations must be willing to identify the difference between liberty and oppression, and have the courage to say so. 2 years later, the Berlin Wall fell. Freedom survives when people refuse to accept tyranny as inevitable. So when freedom is challenged today, will we have the courage to defend it with the same clarity?

0: Welcome back. We're live in Tampa, Florida. I'm Bill Bunkley, and this is the briefing on Salem Radio. Welcome in. Reminding you, our studio line is open at 877-943-9673 if you'd like to join the conversation about this or any of our topics of the day. I want you to stay tuned because coming up at the bottom of the hour, we're going to be talking about a brand new book. It's called Backward Discipleship. Backward Discipleship, written by author Ron Hunter Jr. And you know, the book highlights a troubling statistics. The statistics that roughly two-thirds of church-involved children will disengage from their faith by the time they reach young adulthood. And with many youth ministries that look successful based on attendance numbers, honestly, their programs are often the result in short-term wins and where faith fades away as soon as life gets difficult. And Backward Discipleship is a ministry leadership book focused on shifting from short-term church programs to building long-term resilient faith in the next generation. And we'll have a chance to pull over and park bottom of the hour with the author, Ron Hunter Jr. So I want to tell you a little bit about Sulphur Springs. I think you will find this interesting, and the folks that gathered today to cut the ribbon on the new free clinic called Mercy Med there in Sulphur Springs area. Now, Sulphur Springs, for those of you that go up and down I-275 between, say, downtown Tampa and Bush Boulevard, on the east side, just about time you're crossing the Hillsborough River, you'll see this tall white tower. Sort of a, not a Mediterranean look, but certainly distinctive. It's a tower that was built because that whole area right there was a real destination area back in the late 1800s, going into the 20th century. Now, Sulphur Springs, I want you to remember now, Sulphur Springs. Sulphur Springs. Now, Sulphur Springs is an underground spring that comes up through the aquifer right there on the banks of the Hillsborough River, right where Nebraska Avenue crosses the same river. Now, it is a natural spring, and if you go back to the 1880s, into the 20th century, the early 1900s, many of you don't know that Sulphur Springs was one of Florida's premier tourist destinations that later evolved into the historic residential neighborhood. Now, that white tower, known as the Sulphur Springs Water Tower, was built in 1927. So it was built a little bit more on the way, and it's right on the banks of the Hillsborough River. But we dedicated a free clinic today so that everybody could have access to health care, and that cost isn't a problem to go to the clinic because it's free. And what I shared with the folks gathered today that healthcare really has its roots in that area going all the way back to the indigenous peoples. You know, back in the day where we had Tocobaga and later the Seminoles, they would come to the Sulphur Spring because it was very rich in minerals. And they believe, and many that followed when the Europeans came into our area, they believe that it had healing properties as well as a reliable freshwater supply long before any white man or any European arrived here in Tampa, much less to arrive there at the spring. Now, it was a beautiful spring, and remember that for years people have gone to these springs where they build spas so they can be taking treatments in this in the mineral water. Now, going all the way back to 1899, developer Josiah Richardson actually purchased the spring. And he realized the potential as to develop it as a health resort. He constructed a bathhouse, a swimming pool, and a pavilion. And then in 1908, when the streetcar went in, that's right, just like the streetcar you kind of see in Ybor City today, the arrival of the streetcar in 1908 directly connected downtown Tampa and Tampa residents with the growing attraction there at Silver Springs. And in fact, back in the day, if you remember, how did people come to Tampa? Well, just like Henry Flagler built his railroad down the east coast of Florida all the way down to Key West, and that brought people to Florida, you had Mr. Plant that built the Plant Railroad line that came into Tampa, Florida. And he also built a big destination hotel called the Plant Hotel. And today it's the University of Tampa on the banks of the Hillsborough River and there at Kennedy Boulevard Bridge. And remember in 1898 when the Rough Riders came here and all the other soldiers, this place was just packed with soldiers. And many, Teddy Roosevelt himself and others of the flag officers, they actually stayed at Henry Plant's hotel, and we have great pictures. But as the springs began to be a tourist destination, there were two ways to get to the spring. Well, you would take a train to get to Tampa. Many would stay at the Plant Hotel. But you heard about this spring, and you heard about the activity, the pavilions. And if you were going to go to the spring, remember this. Some of you have been on the Riverwalk in downtown Tampa. You would either get on a steamship, a little steamship, steamer, paddlebill, whatever, and you would actually venture all the way up to Hillsborough River to Sulphur Springs, and you would get off the steamer. And then if you weren't staying there, later in the day after you hit the swimming, the spring, the spa, shopping, whatever, you could come back. The other way was to take the streetcar that went down Nebraska Avenue all the way to the spring. Now, what happened was Sulphur Springs expanded dramatically. In fact, Sulphur Springs was the Walt Disney World of the early 20th century. And I say that many people don't know because it's fairly run down today, waiting to be renewed. But Sulphur Springs was a big tourist destination because of the spring. Because what happened is they built a hotel. They built a two-story arcade. And another thing people don't realize, this arcade had restaurants. It had stores. It had all sorts of things. But it was all built indoors. And the arcade of Sulphur Springs, many historians say, it's the first mall that was ever built in America. Because of the Florida heat, they put everything on the inside and you would go there and you would walk around. And it was a big, big destination place at the time. And that water tower built in 1927 was to be able to supply the water and store the water for all that development that was taking place. And in fact, when I was a little guy, probably 2, 3, 4, 5 years old, whatnot, our neighbors, Mr. and Mrs. East, they were a retired couple. They would go down to the arcade every Wednesday to have lunch. I didn't know it then, but every Wednesday I was picked up by the, well, they were next door. I'd go down with them and have lunch with them. I'm a little guy. And boy, I was so taken aback from this big, huge building with all these stores and shops and the arcade. And it was right there on Nebraska Avenue, right there where the pool is, or where the pool is today. And the memories are just so much. Well, anyway, quick to wrap it up, the arcade finally got old enough, built of wood. They had to tear it down, and they tore it down to expand the parking lot for the Tampa Greyhound track. And then the springs, with all the development and all the oil and stuff running off in the springs, they finally had to make the springs off limits for swimming, and the city of Tampa built a pool next to it. So when you go through Sulphur Springs, just remember it was the Disney World of its time. It was the big mall of its time, a lot of history, and be the medicinal, the healing powers of the spring from way back with the Indians. That legacy is carried forward today with the healing that's going to be happening at Mercy Med, the free clinic. Well, I'm Bill Bunkley. Coming up next, Backward Discipleship.
1: With SRN News, I'm Bob Agnew in Washington. President Trump and California Governor Gavin Newsom are clashing over the use of words when it comes to artificial intelligence. Newsom now ordering all California state agencies to stick with the term artificial intelligence. President Trump just a few days ago urged federal agencies to adopt the use of the word superintelligence. Newsom also unveiled some new worker protections tied to AI. Tennessee Governor Bill Lee is now ordering an investigation after the failed execution of a death row inmate last night. Krista Pike still alive today and being treated at a hospital following two failed lethal injections. A federal court filing by attorneys alleged that the curtains to the execution chamber had been lowered twice during Wednesday's procedure, blocking witnesses from seeing exactly what was going on. It's been a mixed bag today on Wall Street, but now all the major indexes are in positive territory.
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0: back. We're live from Tampa, Florida, reminding you that you can give us a call if you have a question or comment about any of the topics today at 877-943-9673, 877-943-9673. Next up, we're going to talk a little bit on the Christian side as I simulcast on our Christian platform and our conservative platform here at Salem Radio. We want to talk a little bit about the youth of America, more specifically, the youth of America that have been born and raised in a Christian environment, in a Christian home, only later to leave the nest, whether to go to university or to a college or to begin a trade or to begin their lives. And unfortunately, it's a very a sad pattern that's developed is that large numbers of them will not be faithful to their faith within a short amount of time after they leave the nest. Today, we're talking about a brand new book. It's entitled Backward Discipleship. 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And Dr. Hunter and his books focus on discipleship, family ministry, and leadership, shaping how churches think about faith across the generations. He served as the CEO of D6 Family Ministry, the publisher of the D6 curriculum, and founder of the D6 and the D6 Family Ministry model. Dr. Hunter teaches graduate study students in discipleship and leadership at Dallas Baptist University, Welch College, and Randall University. He enjoys iced coffee, writing, and mentoring college students, but his most cherished roles remain as husband, father, and granddaddy. And today, we're going to be looking and talking about a book that addresses the troubling statistics, a trend, if you will. Roughly two-thirds of church-involved children disengage from their faith by the time they reach young adulthood, as I just said. While many youth ministries look successful based on attendance numbers, those same ministry programs often result in short-term wins where faith fades away as soon as life gets difficult. And in this ministry leadership book, it focuses on shifting from short-term church programs to building long-term resilient faith in the next generation. And with that, I want to welcome to our program Dr. Ron Hunter, Jr. Ron, good to have you with us.
1: Bill, so good to be with you. You have set this up almost better than anybody I've talked with. Thank you for that.
0: Well, I give all the honor and glory to the Lord, and I thank you for that kind compliment. I'd like to start.
1: You have dug in deep, and I love what you said. You said large numbers, and when they're leaving the nest, they're leaving Christ. A quick insight, so we can pull back the pages. The large numbers is what you said recently in this introduction. Two-thirds. That's a huge number, and if they're leaving church when they leave the nest, that means they've already checked out several years earlier, and parents either didn't notice or didn't know what to do about it.
0: There's another quote I'd like to respond to, quote, if youth are not being disciplined intentionally, they are being disciplined accidentally by who? Well, the culture. Unpack that a little bit as we get started.
1: Yeah, you know, the root word of discipled is disciplined, and we want to teach our kids to be disciplined individuals, to have rhythms and routines, and as a result, they can become disciples when they're disciplined in the faith and in certain areas like Bible engagement, engaging in church, volunteering. There's this faith-forging five that I'm sure we'll get to at some point, but the key question that we've got to ask ourselves is, can we compete with the culture who's catechizing our children? And we would all say probably not. But the good news is this: the kids that we're raising want a relationship with their parents. They just have some areas that they don't show it well. And so we've got to learn how to lean in conversationally and make a connection to their hearts.
0: Now, if you would, Dr. Hunter, talk about two categories. Talk about the category and the characteristics you see in those two-thirds of children that or young adults that will wander from the faith. But then after that, would you talk about the characteristics and probably what we should focus on as more senior adult Christians in the culture, but then also tell us some of the things you see in the one-third of the children who stay faithful?
1: That's right. So when we talk about the two-thirds, let me just rephrase that in a different way. That means the teenagers, the children growing up in our churches, if we're producing 64% who are walking away and only one-third who are staying, that means we're producing twice as many prodigals as we are disciples. I think that behooves us to go, hold it. We gotta figure out what we're doing incorrectly. And typically, we're simply just doing what we've always seen done. But biblically, there's an answer for this, and it's found in that one-third who stay. So let's describe the problematic areas. The problematic areas, typically we have a good family, solid. They might even have leadership positions in the church. They're attending the church, but when they go home, they're almost like a different person. They don't consistently talk about scripture. They don't lean into the same values. And so church is just one more opportunity within the week. It's not a lifestyle. We have a phrase in our organization that says discipleship's not an event. It's a way of life.
0: Amen.
1: Church is an event. Reading a book is an event. Going to a conference is an event. But a true disciple deals with it day in and day out because they want to. And that's what's missing in the two-thirds.
0: You know, you said something fascinating, but first, folks, I'm highly recommending this read, especially if you are a youth leader or a pastor, and double if you're just a parent or a grandparent that is in the mix with this family, or your larger family, and you know that you have years of wisdom, and there may be some areas here where you don't think you have the answers. I think you're going to find at least the beginning point and answers in this book. It is called Backward Discipleship, as we think about our kids and what's happening when our kids move out of the nest. Our guest today is Dr. Ron Hunter Jr. You know, as we look at this situation with the kids and the kids that are getting to adulthood, you know, when I understood by delving into your book, Backward Discipleship, you know, for most parents, Dr. Ron, it's like man, we're going to church, maybe doing some input, and boy, the youth are going here, the youth are going there, they're taking them out to do some street witnessing, they're getting a chance to go on a week with their peers to just have a deep down experience. But as you get to show us as a parent, well, yeah, we're kind of going along with the short term. And when you get into this backward discipleship, part of what you're pointing us to is, hey, look down the road when they graduate high school, look down the road when they graduate university, and kind of start there and work your way back than just working day to day incrementally with raising them. Unpack that a little bit.
1: Absolutely. When we think backward discipleship, you're scratching your head going, I don't want to do anything backward. Well, the truth is we do a ton of things backward every day. Most of us look at our calendar and determine what we're going to wear based on our appointments for the day. Most of us look at vacations and say, hey, I probably need to book an airline ticket or a hotel reservation or reserve park passes way ahead of time before they sell out. We don't show up hoping to have a seat, a bed, or a chance to get on that roller coaster. We plan ahead, way ahead, and we've got to do the same thing with discipleship. So I challenge parents to do a couple of things. Ask yourself, whatever age your child is, whether they're 5 or 15, how many summers do you have left with them? How many weekends do you have left with them? What do they need to be packed? What do we got to pack in their proverbial suitcases, getting them ready to leave home? Because here's the key question. They're going to bump into pressures of life, pain points, the loss of somebody close to them, the loss of maybe a job or a career is going to make them question everything. And have we packed the right items in their life to have the values and the ethics to handle those pain points when they're 30 years old? And we got to start right now, whatever age they are. That's the backward planning, Bill. That's what's important for us. And it's not rocket science. We're not going to get it right every time. And there's no shame and guilt in reading this book. I detest shame and guilt. I'm going to give pointers along the way. One of the big pointers that parents tell me they love about my book is just a small section in there on how to have conversations with their kids. I teach them the tennis ball game. Teach your kids how to toss the tennis ball back and forth, asking each other questions. Most teens will just answer a question with a short one-word answer, or they'll just start talking about their day, and they never ever actually ask you a question about your own day or about the things that we're bumping into. And we teach the tennis ball game to have a conversation that is tossed back and forth. And you're looking for an opportunity to lean in and go a little bit deeper. Because if we don't have influence, we can't affect change. And if we don't have conversation, then we don't have influence. So sometimes it's as simple as learning how to have good conversations with our kiddos.
0: And you know, folks, I've got a 20-year-old, 20-year-old guy. Many of y'all have grown up with him all these long years that I've been here on this platform. And you know, there's a lot of days where he's like, yep, dad, no, dad. Yeah, that's there, that. And all he's thinking about is scramming. I want to go, man.
1: That's right.
0: I got stuff to do. And not bad. It's natural. But if you fertilize that and make that a sort of the paradigm where I'm never want to have a deep conversation with you're in trouble. So, you know, I was telling a story in the last segment, a little historical piece. And when I was a little guy, my next door neighbors, the East, when I was probably 3, 4, or 5, every Wednesday they would take me to what is now a historical building here in Tampa in Sulphur Springs that was torn down. And I thought it was so neat. They took me to lunch every Wednesday. I didn't know until later that I figured it out. They were taking me every Wednesday to give my mom a break and let her have some time. Didn't realize that. I know what that means today. But
1: yes,
0: which leads me segue to my next question. I don't want to step on toes here, but folks, many of you know, whether your parents, grandparents, great-grandparents, aunts, uncles, how often have you used the weekly, midweek youth rally of nothing more than I can't wait to drop off little Billy at 6:30 and I don't have to pick him up till 9 o'clock. And so how about the fact that you delegate everything spiritually to your son and you're so busy, you know, you're so busy on your cell phone, your pad, and I get sports where we're really now with the Rays and all that's going on. But what happens in that interaction to where it even gives you the currency to be able to have these longer conversations? Tell us how we don't need to be in this mode of just dropping off these kids. But yes, we need time, but unfortunately it's at church, and that's where some of these seeds where two-thirds will not finish well in the early years. Talk about that.
1: Definitely, because our kids are catching more cues from mom and dad than we realize. We use household products mom and dad used, and we just adopted it. We cheer for ball teams because mom and dad cheered for them. There's far more influence caught with our kids than we realize. And if church is not important to us, Christ is not important, the Word of God is not important to us, it's probably not going to be important to them. So here's what I would say. Our ministry is called D6 Family Ministry. D6 is short for Deuteronomy 6. It's a very famous passage in God's word called the Shema. And when we look at that, God knew how busy we were going to be. He knew how stressed life was going to be. And he didn't say we needed to pack far more into our schedule to make this happen. He said the words, as you go along the way, as you rise up, as you sit down to eat, and as you go to bed, talk about these things with your kids. So he's basically saying when we're in the car rides, shoulder to shoulder, great time to talk. And we use a phrase, hey, before you get on your phone or before you put in your earbuds, let's just catch up on the day. And you start that tennis ball game, that conversation. When we're sitting at the dinner table, make it a tech-free zone for that short period of time and say, hey, I just want to connect with you. I just want to have a conversation. The kids will roll their eyes, but man, they're going to appreciate it in the long run, and they're going to cherish that time. So that leads us to there are five characteristics that if parents are looking to make a difference to include their kids in the one-third who walk with their faith, it's pretty simple, and they're not rocket science. It's Bible engagement, faith at home, mentors who matter, sharing one's faith, and volunteering at church. And we just talked, Bill, about faith at home, what that looks like and how simple it can be.
0: You know, I want to bring something up now, and that is the fact, I know there's some parents listening, and it's, let's say it's a two-parent working family, no one's a stay-at-home parent, and they're both having to work in this difficult time financially, whether it's an absolute need to have two incomes to maintain the house, the car, and whatever level that is, or it's to maintain a certain level. But, you know, this whole thing about raising kids and the fact that we have millions of invaders that enter our home now that never happened by way of the internet, by way of all these cell phones and pads. And, you know, I've been there. I talk about this stuff every day, but I've been there where I feel like, man, Lord, I'm just overwhelmed. I mean, Lord, yes. I need you to fight this battle because I got all these invaders. I don't even know when they're here, and it's all 24/7, and kids will gravitate to what kind of gets their interest. Talk about parents who right now are feeling inadequate to say, you know, Dr. Ron, I don't even know where I begin to figure out how to be engaged.
1: Exactly. So the best way is say, hey, why don't we just take a few minutes, not an hour, not anything else. Maybe it starts 15 minutes. What if we turn off the television? What if we put down our devices? And I just ask, hey, what was the best part of your day? What was the worst part of your day? Or another way I approach it in the book is mad, glad, sad. What made you mad? What made you glad? What made you sad? When we ask those questions, the kids instantly have a scene that pops in their brain for something that happened in their day. And if they're an extrovert, they're going to give you tons of words. If they're an introvert, you may have to draw it out of them a little bit more. But once you start drawing it out, and this becomes a routine on a daily basis, whether it's in the car or in the living room or around the dinner table, this mad, glad, sad is going to lead to rich conversation and avoid those invaders that you're talking about, Bill. It's like, oh, let's just put these aside. All these other things are distraction. And if a mom or dad says, I just don't get enough time with you, and I just want to hear from you. If we don't lean in and say that to our kids, they will lean into someone else. It might be a boyfriend, a girlfriend. It might be a friend at school. It might be someone on the internet. That's how we fall prey to somebody else capturing access to their hearts, is we're not connecting the way we should. And again, it's not hard. And when you connect, let me give you one warning. Do not let shame or guilt be part of those conversations, and don't let everyone be a lecture or a sermon to your kids. Just connect, listen, and then lean in and offer subtle advice. Try not to overreact in front of them. That's the advice I would give to a mom or dad in that very stressful situation.
0: And, you know, be observant, especially in church. Now, let's be honest. Go back to when you were in church early on. There's a lot of different motives in going to church. There's a lot of motives in going to the youth group. Well, we'd like to think that's all about a hunger for Jesus Christ, but, you know, number one, they may be there because the parents forced them to be there. They may like going to the youth group because they've turned the corner on their hormones, and boys are liking girls are liking boys, and, hey, guess what? There's some boys and girls there that I can kind of check out. But look at their body language in church or everything else. And you can tell where they're connected. Now, we got to take a break. I'm going to ask Dr. Ron Hunter to stay with us. We'll have 3 or 4 minutes after the break. But reminding you, you have to get this book, Backward Discipleship. We're only hitting the highlights. We're not even hitting the core things you need to pray about and drill down. So stay tuned. Some final thoughts from our author, Ron Hunter. We'll be right back. It's who I am.
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5: Ronald Reagan understood that freedom sometimes requires more than quiet diplomacy. It requires moral clarity. On June 12, 1987, standing before the Brandenburg Gate in a divided Berlin, Reagan issued a direct challenge to Soviet leader Mikhail Gorbachev. "Mr. Gorbachev, tear down this wall." The Berlin Wall was more than concrete and barbed wire. It represented a system that restricted movement, divided families, and denied millions the freedoms Americans often take for granted. Reagan refused to treat that division as permanent. He understood that free nations must be willing to identify the difference between liberty and oppression, and have the courage to say so. 2 years later, the Berlin Wall fell. Freedom survives when people refuse to accept tyranny as inevitable. So when freedom is challenged today, will we have the courage to defend it with the same clarity?
0: We're back live with some final thoughts to wrap up hour number one of the briefing here from Central Florida, our studios in Tampa. I want to remind you that we're only scratching the surface. So the book that we're talking about and I'm recommending today is Backward Discipleship. Dr. Ron Hunter Jr. is our guest today. And you know, folks, today we have a new cottage industry. If you listen to a lot of the media, they'll talk about, well, this person is an influencer. They have a podcast. They have this platform. I'm an influencer here. So we're dealing with these the new terms that there are certain individuals that are impactful or they could be dangerous, but either way, they're influencers. But you know what? As Dr. Hunter points out, you as the parent are the single most important influencer. And this parenting thing isn't for cowards, but you can get it. And what I'd like to do is just, we got about 2.5-3 minutes. I want to give it back to Dr. Ron Hunter, author of the book, Backward Discipleship. We can't cover all the wonderful research discipleship techniques that you have outlined. Just give us some thoughts of what you'd like our listeners to once they read your book, what impact or what they would be left with after reading it.
1: Absolutely. Whether you're a pastor, youth pastor, mentor, you know, your kids are grown. You go, man, I don't have need for this book. Well, you can still lean into younger couples and the teenagers in your church and cross those generational lines. But especially if you're a home, you know, whether you're a single parent, group of parents, you know, it doesn't matter if you've got kids. What I want you to do is think about this. I'll never forget walking into my daughter's bedroom after she left for college. I remember opening up the closet and I looked down and there were her soccer cleats. They were stinky. They had mud embedded on the side of them. I could smell the sweat. And my mind went back to all the games my wife and I attended and cheered her on. The money we spent to be there. And I'm sitting there going, did we put as much into the areas that matter as we did for sports? And I'm a big fan of sports. I think it teaches them so many things, but it causes us to reflect. And all I want to do is raise the question, while your kids are still at home, while you still have influence over the teenagers who are younger in your church and you might not be related to them, what do you need to lean in and share with them? How do you need to pray for them? How do you need to connect with them? What Bible verses do we need to talk about? And how do we need to connect to their hearts? It's those sweaty cleats in the closet that will one day be the reminder of what we did that will matter to them in the long run. Do the backward planning, reverse engineer it, start with the end in mind, and disciple them today.
0: Well, I tell you what, this is just chock full. And if you are a pastor or a youth pastor, I know you got a library. This is one you need to order right now. And don't just put it on your library, in your library press when folks come into your office. Get this book and read it. Even if there's one, two, or three tidbits, you know, I've watched this thing happen with our kids, and it's very, very frustrating. And I know that parents are frustrated, and I know the sharks are out there. In an environment where we are looking at socialists and communists, Marxists and radical Islamists who are out there waiting, and they begin way before they get out of high school. Because especially if your kids are in public school, just be on guard. Because the separation of a family, remember all of these groups, whether it's communist, socialist, whatever, they have no respect for the family unit, much less for Jesus Christ. Do yourself a favor. You've got to be equipped for the battle and get your copy of Backward Discipleship by Dr. Ron Hunter Jr. to add this to your arsenal. Dr. Hunter, thanks for being with us. We're all out of time. Best wishes. I hope you get your book gets read far and wide.
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0: God bless you. More of the Bill Bunkley Show, The Briefing, coming up. A whole hour is left. Don't go away. I'll be right back.
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9: With SRN News, I'm Bob Agnew in Washington. On Wall Street right now, the Dow Jones Industrial Average and other major indexes are all thriving in early trading. It's been a big reversal of yesterday when there were major losses across the board. The Dow right now up by 47 points. Supreme Court starts its new term on Monday.
10: Views of the courts are the lowest they've been since Gallup started polling on the institution in 1972. 46% of Americans say they have a great deal or a fair amount of trust in the judicial branch of the federal government. 34% of U.S. adults approve of the job the court is doing, but 43% describe the Supreme Court as being too conservative. That ties the high measured last year. 35%, a new low, say it's about right ideologically. I'm Rory O'Neill.
9: October 1st is Breast Cancer Awareness Month.
11: The International Health Campaign was started in 1985 to promote mammography as a way to fight the deadly disease. The World Health Organization says in 2024, over 2 million women worldwide were diagnosed with breast cancer, and over 690,000 died from the disease. Breast cancer can affect women at any age after puberty and can appear in women with no specific risk factors. Many communities around the U.S. will be offering free mammogram screening events and mobile clinics for Breast Cancer Awareness Month. John Scott reporting.
9: And also at SRNews.com, a federal judge in California has cleared the way for Paramount Skydance to acquire Warner Brothers Discovery.
12: The judge approved the settlement, resolving an antitrust lawsuit brought by 12 state attorneys general who had opposed the $110 billion merger. Under the deal, Paramount will spend at least an additional $1.5 billion on U.S. film production over the next 5 years and establish monitoring of editorial independence at its news operations.
9: This is SRN News.
12: Closing date.
9: The governor of Kentucky doubles down on transgenderism. Correspondent Michael Harrington reports.
13: Democrat Andy Beshear is considering a run for president in 2028, and a number of party insiders think he's got a good chance of winning the nomination. But Beshear won't back down on his support for transgenderism, despite polls that indicate most Americans, including a lot of Democrats, have a problem with that. Beshear recently reiterated his support for boys playing on girls' sports teams and so-called gender transition care for children. Michael Harrington reporting.
9: A federal judge is siding with a Jewish charter school seeking access to Oklahoma's public funding. The U.S. District Judge David Russell has ruled that the state cannot exclude the National Ben Gamla Jewish Charter School Foundation from funding solely because of its religious character. Oklahoma law does require charter schools to be non-sectarian and unaffiliated with any kind of religious group. This is SRN News. Secretary of Defense Pete Hegseth has announced that Elon Musk will co-lead a government project to study the future of warfare. That will mark the SpaceX CEO's first return to government since he ran the Department of Government Efficiency, or DOGE. President Trump and California Governor Gavin Newsom still at odds over the use of words when it comes to high technology. Newsom ordering California state agencies to stick with the term artificial intelligence, while President Trump has just made a change at the federal level, requiring all federal agencies to switch to the word superintelligence in all speech and writings related to the technology sector. A Texas man has been arrested for allegedly plotting to attack the state capitol building in Austin. The Department of Public Safety says a 40-year-old Benny Caldera Jr. was arrested by a SWAT team early Wednesday morning at his home northeast of San Antonio. It received credible information he would be attacking the capitol today. More on these stories can be found at srnnews.com.
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Tampa, Florida. This is The Briefing. I'm Bill Bunkley. Glad to have you with us on the first day of October in the year of our Lord, 2026. And many of you know the drill. If you're joining us and would like to take part in any of our conversations on the topics today, the number to call toll-free all across America is 877-943-9673. That's 877-943-9673. We are so delighted to have you back with us today. Earlier, I was talking about a little bit of a history lesson on Sulphur Springs. And one of the things I wanted to tell you is the new Mercy Med Clinic opened today, an absolutely free clinic for the residents there in Sulphur Springs. Sulphur Springs is one of the poorest neighborhoods within the city of Tampa. And a large number of people there do not have any kind of medical coverage. They might not be old enough to qualify for Medicare. They may not have a condition that qualifies for Medicaid. A lot of the folks there who are in the working class, they don't work for a company that provides any kind of health insurance. And then we have others that may be disabled. And a lot of times in that Medicare, Medicaid deal, you find yourself kind of in a gap somewhere of no man or no woman's land. And that's where the benefits of a free health clinic really come into pass. And it's the vision of Dr. Ken Whitten, Pastor Ken Whitten, former senior pastor there at Ottawa Baptist Church. A lot of folks came together. And today, boy, it's beautiful. The clinic is open. We'll be open tomorrow for the first time for patients. So we were talking about that. And one of the things that I was going to bring out and tell you about, you know, we were talking about the arcade, and just a couple of things I thought I would say about that. That arcade was something else. There was like 40 shops, restaurants. It was just like going to a modern-day mall, but it was built in the late 1800s. It was made of wood, and finally it got to a state to where preservationists wanted to restore it right there at Sulphur Springs, right at Nebraska Avenue, Tampa, at the springs. But I'm a little disappointed because it was kind of dilapidated, and the people at the dog track next door, which they don't even run dogs anymore, they just run gambling, poker, whatever, they tore it down to build a parking lot. Sad as that is. The other thing I wanted to mention was that Bob Buckhorn, who oversaw so much of the development that you enjoy if you go to downtown Tampa, especially the area of the Riverwalk. And Mrs. Bunkley and I have been close to Bob, his kids, all that, for decades, many, many, many years. Now, let me make it clear. Bob and I don't agree on absolutely everything when it comes to the issues. But when it comes to his leadership and his leadership in the area of vision for Tampa itself, our infrastructure, how we're going to put things together. And I've already told everyone that Bob is running again for mayor. And I believe he will be handily elected. And as I have in the past, I make no bones about supporting Bob. And as soon as we get done with the primaries, the midterm elections in November, I'm going to have Bob on for an hour as a co-host because I want to talk a little bit about Tampa's past and some of the things he was involved with, but also his perspective of the next 5, 10, 15, 20 years in Tampa, given to the fact that we're going to have a brand new Rays baseball stadium in another underserved area, as far as I'm concerned, and that's the Drew Park area of Tampa, which is just a little bit west of Raymond James Stadium and Steinbrenner Field, and of course, Hillsborough College, which was Hillsborough Community College.

There was a church there in Sulphur Springs that was really not viable. And they had asked, we've done this several times at Idlewild, where we will be approached by a congregation. Maybe they have a nice church plant physically with the buildings, but they just sometimes it ages out a little bit. And oftentimes some of those seniors will come to us or other churches and say, hey, would you come here and do a satellite church? Will you come here and carry on the legacy of ministry? And that's how we began in Sulphur Springs. And then that developed into opportunities for giving Christmas gifts away to the underprivileged kids. It gave way to sometimes we'd have dinner on the grounds. And so many of our members in that neighborhood would go door to door to door to door to door and just sharing the gospel. And to be honest with you, that's one of those neighborhoods where high crime. In fact, I forget it was quoted today in the first year. And now it certainly has been cleaned up a lot in this area, but there was a significant number of murders in Sulphur Springs the year before Idlewild went in there and our folks began interacting. And they've all, many of the folks that are with Mercy Med are through Idlewild there, the Idlewild campus there in Sulphur Springs. And, you know, those folks, if you live in a neighborhood like that, to where every night you're liable to hear gunfire, screaming, yelling, and back in the day you had a lot of drug dealers that were operating out of there, you know, it honestly would be one of those areas you'd say, man, it's not real safe to walk there. And then you take some of us folks that are in the suburbs, and we're going to go, or they're going to go over there, and we're going to go door to door and just greet the feet people, invite them to church, invite them to dinner on the ground, see how we can help them. And at first, you know, the folks are real standoffish. Like, man, what's this guy? Man, this guy's dressed nice. What's he doing here? And so because of the world they live in, there was a great distrust. But once this became a normal routine of this fellowship, then people look forward. And then it was a year or 2 years, but then when we'd have something like a street party and invite, you know, several streets there in Sulphur Springs to come on down, we'd have bounce houses for the kids, have some barbecue, and just reasons for folks to come out and fellowship. It really proved to be a pretty awesome model. And so I can tell you that all of that came from a discussion with former mayor Bob Buckhorn and Pastor Ken Whitten. Because not long after Ken got here, way back in the day, he met with the mayor to introduce himself. Ken knew nobody when he got here. And if you met or know Ken Whitten, this is after decades of who he is. I mean, he's just one that wants to engage everyone. And he asked the mayor, where can we make the most impact? And it was Bob Buckhorn who said, you know, this neighborhood here is really on my heart, of my concern, because of the crime, the murders, the drugs. If you wanted to make a difference in any neighborhood, I'd ask you to go make a difference there. And that's why Mayor Buckhorn was and is such an important part of what is happening with, say, Idlewild and Idlewild's member offshoot church there, and also with the support services that came, and even now with the interactions with the Tampa Police Department and others. And so I just want to further just give a moment to give a shout out of honor to whom honor is due. All right, let's get to the briefing. Going to take a break in just a moment, but Vice President J.D. Vance, you know, every day you look on your television set and he's kind of like the President Trump.
you never have like a few days or a week or two and you don't see or you don't hear.

hear about anything about the vice president. That's the way life is for most vice presidents, but not for J.D. Vance. And in fact, Vice President J.D. Vance was right here in our backyard, was in Lakeland, Florida, or he has a stop today in Lakeland, Florida, ahead of the midterms. We'll talk about that in just a moment. Reminding you, this is The Briefing live from Tampa, and we're also right now live on the World Wide Web. 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Don't go away. We'll be right back.

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0: like David. I want a faith like Paul. I want to sing like Silas tearing down the prison wall. I want to face that fire. It won't burn me though. God's got my back, Shadrach, Meshach, Abednego. I want to walk like Moses.
1: We're back live from Tampa, Florida. I'm Bill Bunkley with the briefing. Again, that telephone number to participate in today's show with your opinion is 877-943-9673. Well, President Trump is on a campaign trail today. Even though he's not on the ballot, he is in Denton, Texas. Well, what's in Denton, Texas? Well, those of you that know anything about trucks, I'm talking about big trucks, not pick-em-up trucks. Big O semi trucks, you know about the name Peterbilt. And he is going to be speaking shortly at the, I believe, the Peterbilt plant as he and the vice president are spreading out all over the country. And as you know by now, President Trump is campaigning as if he is on the ballot because, look, he is on the ballot. It is his influence. It is the MAGA crowd. It is conservatives. And most important, it is independence in a very tough period of time, given the fact that he's probably facing the fact that the arrest that took place at that air base in the United Kingdom, where the United States operates out of that air base, there has been an arrest. And it's looking like Iran may have been behind the radicalization of that crew. And then you have the jetliner Fly Dubai yesterday, where a crazed co-pilot, I will say hell-bent on committing suicide, tried to bring that plane down. And by an absolutely, totally, completely unbelievable act of God, how that airliner didn't crash, how those guys got in the cockpit because that pilot was able to open the door. But we heard this morning from Prime Minister Netanyahu that, well, they'll know in just a few days after they thoroughly investigate it. They feel that that guy was radicalized, but could it be that Iran ultimately can be proved to be against that? Now, let's go back to Trump. The reason why I say that is, if Iran is stepping up their attacks, my friends, we have 33 days until Election Day itself. Iran, if they're behind one or the other or both of these events, this is what they're going to do. If they're not related to these, there's going to be others. Because they want to create an environment that for the moment they can get people to be in a pushback mood toward President Trump so that the candidates, the conservative candidates that need to be elected here in the free state of Florida and around the country to maintain the Republican majority in the United States House and a Republican majority in the United States Senate. So, moment by moment, he's going to be facing some tough situations. That's my prediction. Escalations, if you will, from the Republican Guard and the Ayatollahs in Iran. But he's out campaigning as if he's on the ballot. And I maintain that he is. Because he has to remind people that the job is not done. He's got two more years starting in January when the new Congress would be seated. And this guy who doesn't need the presidency, who doesn't need to be out there campaigning at his age, telling you what, it's like impressive off the chart on steroids, what he's doing. But he's not alone. As I said, we have a vice president. And normally you very rarely see or hear of the vice president. Think of the absolute joke of Kamala Harris. Think of some of the other vice presidents that you really didn't see a whole lot of and certainly didn't hear a whole lot of. And anything that was administration policy, you got it from the White House briefing room or the White House media. But J.D. Vance has been out there all as much as President Trump. I know he has a vested interest that J.D. is hoping in the day that he will get the nod from President Trump, the endorsement, if you will, for a candidacy to be president of the United States himself. And a lot is on the line. It's too early to tell what the mood's going to be for the 2028 election. But nonetheless, Vice President Vance is out there. And so we know the president's in Denton, Texas today to meet with the folks to make those well-known American-bred Peterbilt trucks. Where's J.D. Vance? Well, some of you know already. I mentioned it yesterday. And for those of you in Polk County, you're probably well aware that earlier today, J.D., well, the campaign came to Lakeland. And in fact, it came to Lakeland Linder International Airport. I like to say International Airport. It used to be just Lakeland Linder Airport because there were no international flights. Today we have international flights. I love it. I love it. And more, I'm going to tell you, more and more people traveling these smaller regional airports, though it's hard to get a commitment from the major air carriers to fly in and out. But, you know, we're so close to destinations, say, all over the Caribbean. And also, the hurricane hunters that used to be at MacDill Air Force Base, they had to move out of their digs at MacDill because they're in the process, multi-year process, of rebuilding all the hangars, modernizing them, making them bigger because we were using KC-135 Air Force refueling tankers. Now we have the bigger, more modern ones, and MacDill is going to be one of the bases. They're going to be operating those planes. So even at Lakeland Linder Airport, it's the headquarters of the hurricane hunters, their planes. Well, today was another 2026 midterm rally. It was hosted earlier today at the Skylight Hangar A at, and a lot of you know about the Sun and Fun. That was over at 3985 Laird Boulevard. The doors opened about 9:30 this morning. Had to get there a couple of hours early. The event began at 11:30. With several speakers, several folks there to get the crowd fired up and excited. And several of those Republican leaders took to the platform. And then, of course, a lot of discussion about Senator Ashley Moody running against one of the communist socialist candidates, Ms. Nixon, as she's trying to enter and be a U.S. senator from Florida as a socialist. And I think socialism is just kind of like somebody said, Dr. John Hagee or somebody said, it's like putting lipstick on a pig. It's still a pig. And so this whole thing about whether I'm a socialist, we believe by listening to her, she certainly is ingrained with all those communist aspects. So those of you, maybe you're listening today, maybe you're at the rally earlier, you probably heard J.D. talking about that. And the idea is there's three main reasons why he's here. It is to rally the troops. And the three reasons are for turnout, turnout, and turnout. And we believe people were fired up to see the Republican nominee for governor, Byron Donalds. Also, and she's a native of just down the road from Lakeland, from Plant City. our beloved Senator Ashley Moody, former Attorney General here, and also active in prosecution here in our area. But here to highlight federal and state issues, talking about the president's economic record, his record on border security, talking about the SAVE Act agenda, and how about economic growth incentives for Central Florida? Mr. Vice President, glad you came. Come back often. I'm Bill Bunkley. This is The Briefing. Don't go away. I'll be right back.
2: With SRN News, I'm Bob Agnew in Washington. The U.S. Supreme Court begins its new term on Monday. Meanwhile, a new poll indicates confidence is not that strong in the high court right now. Only 34% of those responding to new Gallup survey say they're completely happy with the court. A lot of respondents indicating they believe the court has become too conservative in its rulings. A growing war of words between President Trump and possible 2028 Democrat contender for the White House, Gavin Newsom. California's governors ordered state agencies now to use the term artificial intelligence just days after President Trump directed federal agencies to use the word super intelligence. A new political battle is shaping up over AI terminology, not only between President Trump and Gavin Newsom, but also with a lot of the high-tech leaders inside those agencies saying AI could pose some dangers. On Wall Street at the close, the Dow was up 21 points. This is SRN News.
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0: live from Tampa, Florida. This is The Briefing. I'm Bill Bunkley, your host of The Bill Bunkley Show. Reminding you again, 877-943-9673 is our studio line. Well, let's go ahead and turn the page to the next brief, and we're going to go back on the international page. I continue to scratch my head about what happened in the United Kingdom, in Great Britain, at the Fairford Air Base. Because at this air base, a few days ago, five British men in their 20s were arrested last Sunday on suspected terrorism and explosives, explosive offenses near the RAF Fairford Air Base in Western England. Now, what you must understand is, you may think it was the British Air Force we're talking about. We're not. That air base primarily is being used by the United States Air Force. So the so-called, and by the way, I want to give a shout out to Reuters, good reporting here, using parts of their report. British counterterrorism police investigating a suspected plot, wink, wink, nod, nod, involving an airbase used by the U.S. to target Iran, said today, finally they arrested a dual citizen. A dual citizen with dual citizenship in the United Kingdom, and guess where? Iran was arrested on suspicion of preparing terrorist attacks. What is so bizarre about this? They were in two big vans, but two like big passenger vans. The big ones, you know, kind of like the prime delivery trucks that go around the neighborhoods. Two of those, they actually blocked the road. And they were going back and forth, and a woman noticed them. And what I like about this, it goes back to what I others can tell you over and over again. See something, say something. See something, say something. See something, say something. She said something. The police went out, caught these guys red-handed, arrested them. Potential terrorists. And because of the overrun of unbridled immigration, mass migration, as you know, Europe's been taken over. The United Kingdom's been taken over. Unbelievable, the areas in the UK that regular police don't go into because they're now controlled by Muslims, and Sharia law is the law of the land in those areas. But they let them out on Monday. They arrest them on Sunday, let them out on Monday. Why? I think because they're cowards. They have made such a big mistake of letting all these migrants come in without any kind of a requirement for them to assimilate. You want to come to Great Britain? Then we want you to learn, for better or worse, the history, the rich history of the United Kingdom. A history that involves the United States of America. But nonetheless, know the history. And what I've said for years, if all you know how to speak is Iranian, Muslim, whatever, you come and you learn the language here. You learn the language there. But they didn't. And I say they're cowards is because they immediately let them out I don't know whether they were afraid to detain them until the investigation got completed or what, but they let them go. They were out on bond. One of them was rearrested today. I thought to myself, first of the week, my stars. Let these guys out, and if they are operatives for Iran, I mean, either one or two things are going to happen. Either their own are going to assassinate these five guys so they can't talk, be interrogated, or they may be assisted by elements from Iran to whisk them out of the country and therefore never see justice. But that's what they did. And so we've got an arrest today. And that's why I'm saying that when they were arrested Monday, they were arrested without any charge on police bail. All the while, the British counterterrorism folks admitted that they were considering whether a foreign state, aka Iran, had been involved in the incident. And another guy that's pretty worthless, and I don't mean this in their person, you know, I'm not one to, you know, I got a lot of friends that I don't agree with politically, culturally, but we have relationships, they're friends. And when I say something like, you know, the prime minister is worthless, do know that I'm not making any kind of a characterization of him as a person. I'm saying he's worthless when it comes to his platform and his leadership decisions and ability. Because, so they let these guys out, no bail, whatever, while they're figuring out whether a foreign state had been involved in the incident. Newsflash, do you think you might have want to kept them in jail and let them out after you find out that wasn't the case? Oh, I got one more for you. Again, this Prime Minister Andy Burnham, worthless. Andy Burnham said yesterday, well, it might have an Iranian link. Now, you might disagree with me. And we never know exactly what public officials know. But now that we know, there was a question. And now that we know, the prime minister admitted, well, you know, we're looking at this fact that it, we don't know, we're trying to, no, it might have. Now, you know, might have isn't a definite yes. But, you know, might have is certainly leaning in the direction like you're trying, you know, you're leaning at a 45-degree angle in 200-mile-an-hour hurricane winds. It might have had an Iranian link, which further sort of captured my unbelief that you would want to keep these five guys in custody. We would have done that in a heartbeat under the Trump administration, no doubt about it. And we would have kept them in a place where we know exactly where they're at as this investigation went on, so that we would have access to these guys. And anyway, there's a massive police presence, a lot of information there, and there was another person who was a farmer who became suspicious of the men that she had seen near the vans. Then we had a report that a newspaper said that one of the men had also called emergency services just before being arrested. Now, detectives said, well, they didn't see any gasoline. They didn't see any improvised explosive devices, IED. But what if they were doing a dry run? What if they were going through the motions of a dry run without any of the materials used by a terrorist? It is not unusual in the least to do a dry run. And the simple common sense, somebody would say, what are you doing here? What are you doing lurking around one of our air bases? What are you doing lurking around a U.S. air base? Now, you know what's there? It was controversial a few months ago. Because if you remember, Great Britain and the previous worthless prime minister wouldn't let the United States launch their bombers from the airbase on sorties or mission over to Iran. Yeah, this is the base where our bombers are on the ground at Fairford. They've been there for months. There was no reason for them to release them. Now, President Trump said, and this is where it gets dicey with the midterm election and everything, President Trump said that those involved had planned big damage. Big damage. That's our president. And U.S. Secretary of State Marco Rubio also pointed to the, quote, hands of a foreign actor, close quote. So we're going to keep an eye on this. And then keep an eye on what we're going to learn from the interrogation of the co-pilot on that that flight that he attempted to bring it down, just like that flight that got brought down in Shanksville so many years ago, Todd Beamer and company. It is just miraculous what happened. And now we understand there was a guy that was the lead guy that jumped in the cockpit after that heroic pilot was able, after being stabbed, blood going all over the place, he was able to open up the cockpit door of that plane, and a couple, three Israelis men who were on that flight rushed in. And the main guy that rushed in, the guy's a plumber. First one through the door, wrestles with the guy. I don't know what he did. I don't know whether he knocked him, you know, to Timbuktu or what, but got him away from pulling that stick down, got him out of the way. This was the first guy. I understand it could still be updated. This was the guy that jumped either in the cockpit or leaned over and took, you know, the controls. Is kind of like, you know, two hands on that, on the, and pulled the rudder, whatever, back, and got that airliner out of the spin of going down, pulled it back up. And then I believe it was the other crew of the pilot of another crew that then hopped in that seat, took over the controls, and was able to land it in Saudi Arabia. And Benjamin Netanyahu yesterday greeted the guy who was the plumber. He goes, "What do you do? I'm a plumber." BB said, "Whoa, where'd you learn to do that as a plumber? I mean, the plane's going down. Everything. I mean, everything. We're in crash mode. We're doing the final prayer." He hops in and pulls it out of the deep dive. He says, "Well, you know what? One of the things I watch a lot on TV. I watch a lot of airplane, a lot of different content on airplanes. And I just knew, just on instinct, I've watched it so much time, I'm fascinated with flying. I just went in there and I did what I've seen other pilots do. I pulled it back." But mark my words, so very interesting. Between President Trump and Bibi Netanyahu, the Prime Minister of Israel, what they have said in the last 24 hours without saying it First of all, we know this guy was radicalized. Was he self-radicalized, or was he officially radicalized by Iran? Was he radicalized many years ago as he was going into flight school, knowing that one day he would be flying, and could he be, in an individual form, one of those sleeper cells, waiting to be called up for terrorist duty by the Iranians? I don't know. But either of these interests, either of these events, if they are Iran or originated, first of all, Israel will retaliate. And Trump said, well, hell to pay, whatever. Sorry to use that word. All right, we got about 3 minutes. Your calls are always important at 877-943-9673. Let's go to Bill in Sarasota. Bill, welcome to the briefing.
1: Hello, Bill. Good to hear you again.
0: Good to have you with us.
1: Thanks, sir. We're going to be up against the clock here, but I wanted to put about three items out there for you. The woman that called in, the farmer, said she had to make two calls to two different people, two different police agencies. I should probably call the local constabulary first and then Scotland Yard, to get somebody out there that would take this threat seriously. The first ones that were poo-pooing, and she argued with the second one. She argued with them both and finally got somebody out there, I don't know, 20 minutes or half an hour after that or something, and they were still there. That was fortunate. Number two, the plumber, he was actually a cook in the IDF at one point. He never actually served, I don't think, that's what somebody else has been reporting, that he was a cook in the IDF, and so he got some military training. Everybody in Israel spend some time in the IDF. And the pilot that did the co-pilot with the knife actually had only been with Fly Dubai or whatever. Only a year he'd been with the airline, so he probably had probably was planning this for quite a while. And I don't know if you noticed. There's a sort of a parallel between the Malaysian flight that disappeared in the Indian Ocean a number of years ago.
0: Yes.
1: And that to me was the same kind of a thing. You know, the plane disappeared and the pilot's questionable action.
0: Well, that's fascinating about the pilot. And I got less than a minute for a break. The other thing is, after they subdued him, he was begging and begging, kill me, kill me, kill me, kill me. And that matches Islamic fanaticism, that you believe that whether you die in the battle or do die in a cause, you got, I don't know how many gazillion virgins that are waiting for you on the other side. It's a lie. But nonetheless, he wanted them to kill him right away because he wanted his reward.
1: The reason they released them might have been so that they could lead the players in that.
0: Yeah. All right, Bill, I got...
2: Hey, did you know there's actually a simple path that helps most people avoid poverty? 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
0: There you go. Computer's going to cut us off. Hey, thanks for listening. Thanks for your insight. Till next time, I'm Bill Bunkley. Don't go away. Final thoughts next.
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7: Ronald Reagan understood that freedom sometimes requires more than quiet diplomacy. It requires moral clarity. On June 12, 1987, standing before the Brandenburg Gate in a divided Berlin, Reagan issued a direct challenge to Soviet leader Mikhail Gorbachev. "Mr. Gorbachev, tear down this wall." The Berlin Wall was more than concrete and barbed wire. It represented a system that restricted movement, divided families, and denied millions the freedoms Americans often take for granted. Reagan refused to treat that division as permanent. He understood that free nations must be willing to identify the difference between liberty and oppression, and have the courage to say so. 2 years later, the Berlin Wall fell. Freedom survives when people refuse to accept tyranny as inevitable. So when freedom is challenged today, will we have the courage to defend it with the same clarity?
8: You

0: So honored to have you with us this afternoon. You know, today while we were busy mid-morning and while I was at Mercy Med, we had history that was made once again. I've told you so many times, probably ad nauseum, how much I was really taken aback as a small child growing up. And then just a regular young man growing up about space and the activities at the Cape Canaveral Kennedy Space Station. Well, today it was another launch. It was a launch on SpaceX, not with satellites, not with putting the Starlinks up in the sky. Today, SpaceX had a launch at 11:10 a.m., right on schedule, for Crew 13 and another crew that's successfully on their way to the International Space Station. There was only a 40% chance they would be able to get the launch in because of weather. They got it in. This is a SpaceX Falcon 9 rocket using the Crew Dragon spacecraft called Grace. I love it. They're in the spacecraft Grace. Lifted off from Space Launch Complex 40. And today it was at the adjacent Cape Canaveral Space Force Station. I love it. Shortly after liftoff, Dragon and Grace, the spacecraft safely separated from the Falcon 9 second stage, opened up its nose cone, and entered the orbital trajectory toward the space station. We got four more crew members, NASA astronauts, Jessica Watkins, she's commander. We have Luke Denali, who's a pilot, Canadian Space Agency astronaut Joshua Kirtrick, and Roscosmos cosmonaut Sergei Tretyakinov. All four heading to the space station. It's going to be a long-duration space station expedition aboard the laboratory up there. And what they're doing is they're doing some testing on deep space long-term effects on the body. You know, we're looking at going back to the moon, maybe to Mars. They're going to be conducting research in human health, physical science, and technology demonstrations. And if you look at their logo for Crew 13, it's very similar to the patch of Apollo 13. I remember Apollo 13, Houston, we have a problem. Apollo 13 was that flight where things went terribly wrong, and they had to get involved. We were involved with Houston, and all of the engineers frantically figuring out a way to get those astronauts back to Earth, and they did. What a marvelous example of what we did when the unimaginable began to happen. If you remember, Tom Hanks was starred in a movie about that same episode. And today I heard the commander of this mission. She was talking about how proud they were to come up with a logo in commemoration of that flight for their flight today. Of course, the number 13 and crew 13 going to the space station. So to all four and those that are already up there, Godspeed. Pray that the Lord would keep you in good stead. Pray that your experiments that you're going to be conducting to help us understand how humans can endure in long space trips. And above all, enjoy the ride, enjoy the view, and enjoy the time. I'm Bill Bunkley. Until tomorrow at 3, thanks so much for tuning in. This has been The Briefing. I'll be right back here tomorrow. Don't forget to tune in between 3 and 5. I'll be back then. God bless and good afternoon. That His Spirit's with us. I believe that He gives us power. I believe that He is the Son.
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2: 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The U.S. Supreme Court begins its new term on Monday. Meanwhile, a new poll indicates confidence is not that strong in the high court right now. Only 34% of those responding to new Gallup survey say they're completely happy with the court. A lot of respondents indicating they believe the court has become too conservative in its rulings. A growing war of words between President Trump and possible 2028 Democrat contender for the White House, Gavin Newsom. California's governor has ordered state agencies now to use the term artificial intelligence just days after President Trump directed federal agencies to use the word super intelligence. A new political battle is shaping up over AI terminology, not only between President Trump and Gavin Newsom, but also with a lot of the high tech.
3: Hey, did you know there's actually a simple path that helps most people avoid poverty? It's called the Success Sequence. 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

0: Welcome to the Narrow Path Radio Program, hosted by Steve Gregg. 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
2: Good morning, Steve. If I could, I just want to read three quick verses, and then I have a couple of questions. The first one is Ezekiel 18:20. It says, "The soul that sinneth, it shall die. The son shall not bear the iniquity of the father, neither shall the father bear the iniquity of the son." And then the second one is Deuteronomy 24:16. "The father shall not be put to death for the children, neither shall the children be put to death for the fathers. Every man shall be put to death for his own sin." And then finally, Exodus 11:5, it says, "And all the firstborn in the land of Egypt shall die, from the firstborn of the Pharaoh that sitteth upon the throne, even unto the firstborn of the maidservant that is behind the mill." So my question is, first of all, do you see a contradiction in those three verses? And do you think that is something a just God would do?
3: Well, I do think it is something that a just God did, because I believe God is just. As far as a contradiction, I don't, because in Deuteronomy 24, this is not making a statement about all events in history, that, you know, innocent people will never die for their father's sins. Actually, many people died in every war that their fathers started, and many times children have died in wars, and that's not just biblical wars, just throughout history. If it was a prediction that there would never be a case where a child died because of his father's sins, then that would certainly be a false prediction. But what Deuteronomy is doing is giving legislation about how the Jews were, or how Israel was supposed to legislate penalties for criminals, and God was forbidding them to execute the whole families or the children of criminals. Just because a man was a criminal, you couldn't kill his whole family for that. And in some societies in the ancient world, they did that kind of thing. God said, no, you can't do that. You can only kill the guilty party. And likewise in Ezekiel, he's talking about the judgment that's coming on Jerusalem with the Babylonian invasion. And he's saying that the Jews were saying, well, our fathers have sinned, and now we're suffering these consequences. And God says, no, people are suffering consequences for their own sins. You're not suffering the consequence of your father's sins. The person who sins is going to suffer the consequences of it here. And he's talking specifically about the judgment that God was bringing on Jerusalem in that case. Actually, those who weren't sinning against God fled to Egypt and were not destroyed in that. So it was a prediction about this particular event. But neither of these statements are general statements that you'll never find a child dying for his father's sins. Actually, to tell you the truth, every aborted child not everyone, but a great number of aborted children die because of their parents' sins. The children are innocent enough. Likewise, the children in Egypt who died, if they were infants or if they were young, they certainly were not dying for their own sins because they hadn't committed any. Although many of the firstborn probably were not infants and may have been adults. You know, when a child dies in a general sweeping disaster, the child dies innocent before God. And as I understand it, everybody dies, whether they're innocent or not. We're all going to die. The best of people are going to die, and the worst of people are going to die. It's universal. Everyone's going to die. The question is, what is God going to do about people after they die? As far as I'm concerned, as I understand the scriptures, children, when they die, die on good terms with God. I believe that there's an age of accountability. When a child dies before they've reached that age of accountability, that they die on good terms with God. So any truly innocent party who dies in a general calamity, you know, I believe dies on good terms with God if they're really innocent. And then, you know, their eternity is really what matters a lot more than how long any of us live. I mean, if somebody doesn't believe in eternity, then, of course, they wouldn't be sympathetic toward this answer. But the Bible clearly teaches there is an eternal destiny for every person. And that being so, whatever ends up being our case in eternity is far more important than the few days we live on this earth. Now, in the case of the children dying in Egypt, this was a case of a general judgment on a nation, a partial judgment, which took only the firstborn in that case. In other cases, where God sent fire and brimstone on Sodom and Gomorrah, of course, that took out everybody, men, women, and children, and many innocents died in that case. Same thing with the flood in Noah's day. There are many situations in the world, tsunamis and earthquakes and wars and terrorist attacks and things like that, where innocent people die, not because they've necessarily sinned, but because there's a bunch of people die in one location, and they happen to be among them. Now, the words in Deuteronomy are not talking about that kind of thing. It's talking about how the judges of Israel are supposed to administrate punishments to criminals. And it's made very clear that they are not supposed to punish the families of the criminals just because of the criminals' crimes.
2: But aren't the first two verses showing God's character? Shouldn't there be a consistency? You know, if God is telling Israel, this is how I want you to conduct yourself because that is the way I conduct myself. I mean, isn't there a contradiction there?
3: Not exactly, because there are some. It's like, you know, if there's a bank being robbed or a crime being committed in progress in our town, if I pull out a gun and shoot the criminal, I'll probably go to jail because I'm not authorized to do that. But if somebody who's authorized to enforce the law shows up and it ends up being a gunfight and he kills the criminal, there'll be no prosecution against him for that because he's not me. I'm an ordinary citizen, and that person is an authorized government official, you know, a law enforcement official. God is the judge of the universe, and frankly, he decides how everyone will die and when they'll die. And an awful lot of people die due to no fault of their own. I mean, there are babies who die at birth or shortly after birth. There are good people who die, missionaries who catch Ebola because they're trying to help people in a foreign country.

0: 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It's called the Success Sequence. 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
1: Children who die, for example, like the firstborn of Egypt, if some of them were babies, God wasn't against those babies. It was a punishment on the parents. But likewise, David lost a baby through his own adultery. You know, God took the baby, but the baby is not lost. The baby's with the Lord, I believe. So to say that God can do certain things in the administration of justice in the universe, or even since he has the authority to decide when I will die or when anyone else will die, because everyone's going to die sometime. The only question is when, and that's God's prerogative, is not the same thing as saying, therefore, I have the right to decide when someone's going to die, because I don't. I'm not God. God is in a position of governance, universe, that is not paralleled by anyone else's position.
2: I'm not a parent, but I've heard it said that there is nothing more painful than losing a child. And I can just imagine people in Egypt, you know, losing a child for something they had absolutely no say in, you know.
1: Actually, they did have a say in it, because they could put blood on their doorposts, as God said to do, and then the angel would not strike their home. There actually was given a warning to them that if they would do a certain thing that God commanded, and many people did it, and were spared, that they would be spared. And there were even Egyptians, not only Israelites, who did that, who were afraid of what might happen, and they followed God's instructions, and they were spared. So nobody lost a child in that particular incident, except people who just refused to do what God said, in which case they had even been warned what would happen if they didn't. But I guess they just took their chances. And taking your chances that God's going to not fulfill his threats is not a very wise thing to do.
2: Oh, thanks for taking my call, Steve.
1: All right, Alec, it's hard on our emotions to think about these subjects, but you know, the world is full of things that are very hard on our emotions, and we just have to kind of look at them as much as possible rationally and say, well, what's really going on here? What principles does God operate upon? And I've looked at all those things a great deal, and I personally don't think there's anything there that reflects negatively on the character of God. Only if God would send people to hell and torture them forever when they had no opportunity to go anywhere else, that would reflect very negatively. But that people die. See, I had a wife who died when she was 25 years old. I didn't expect that to happen. She was a good person. It was through no fault of her own. It was a careless driver that hit her, and she was killed instantly. And you know, that was something that I didn't see that coming. But when people asked me if I was angry at God for that, I thought, why in the world would I be angry at God? You know, when I married her, I knew she was going to die. I didn't know she'd die at age 25, but I knew I was marrying a mortal human being who would die someday, and that it wouldn't be happy for me when she died. Whether she died at age 25 or age 85 or 95, it wouldn't be happy. It's the fate of all people. They all die. And God, I feel, has every right to decide when I will die, when my children or my wife will die. Certainly, I will be sorry when they die, if they die before I do. And I was very sorry when my wife died. But I didn't ever think that God needed to explain himself, as if somehow my family was the one that was supposed to be immune from what all people experience, namely death, nor that we have any, you know, claim on ourselves dictating how God's going to let us die or when. The real issue is, do we die prepared to meet God? If we're prepared to meet God, Paul said to die is gain. It's not a crisis for the person dying, only for the survivors. As you said, it is very hard for people to lose a family member. Alec, I appreciate your call very much, and thank you for talking to us today.
3: All right, let's talk to Rebecca.
4: Hi, great to talk to you again.
3: Yes.
4: My question today is, why do you think God made the universe so big, and do you think there could be life on other planets?
3: Well, I mean, there could be life on other planets. We don't know what God may or may not have done in that respect. If it was proven that there was life on other planets, it would not have any negative impact on the Christian faith. On the other hand, you know, the evidence that there is life on other planets is still, I think, nebulous. We haven't

0: really gotten any signals from life on other planets, although the SETI project has been endeavoring to search the skies for any kind of radio transmissions from other galaxies or other solar systems, and has gotten nothing for many decades. Of course, there are sightings of things that people think might be from other planetary, but of course, what they really are is not really known. They may be the products of intelligent life somewhere else in the universe, or they may be something else that we don't know about that's not being made known to the public. So I can't really argue whether there's likely to be life on other planets. I can say that if it turned out that there was, it would not contradict anything that the Bible says that I know of, and therefore it would not have a negative impact on our faith in the Bible. Why did God make the universe so big? Well, I'm not sure how big it needed to be for his purposes. I guess some people think, why is the earth so small? They say, how can you think that God's focus of activity is on such a small little particle out of the huge universe as the earth is? Compared to the universe, we're smaller than a grain of sand. And therefore, to think that earth is the center of God's activity and relations with his creatures, it seems arrogant on the part of many people who look at the Christian view about that. And yet I would say, well, how small do you want the universe to be in order for the earth to be comparatively large? You could make the earth a million times larger than it is. It would still be a speck in the universe. I assume the earth is the size that it needed to be in order for God's purpose to be fulfilled. Why he filled space with other planets and other stars and systems like that is not something he's revealed to us. So I don't know the answer to that. Size is not what determines the importance of a thing, of course. I'd rather have a large growth on my arm than a small malignant growth in my brain. The size of the thing isn't what matters. It's the importance, its location, it's what's going on there. And so to say the earth is small compared to the rest of the universe doesn't tell us one thing about its importance. Man is small compared to a mountain, but a man is far more important than a mountain in the grand scheme of things, at least in terms of the progress of human history. The size of the earth in comparison to the large universe doesn't have any bearing on Christian claims about God's focus upon the earth, at least as near as I can tell.
1: Okay, thank you.
0: Okay, Rebecca, thanks for your call. God bless you. All right, we're going to talk to Ken from Diamond Bar, California. Ken, welcome to The Narrow Path. Thanks for calling.
2: Yes, hello. I have a biblical genealogy question. This is on Genesis chapter 5 and 11, Adam to Abraham.
0: Mm-hmm.
2: Now, these two chapters seem to cause a lot of emotion.
0: Really?
2: They are very precise, and they give extra detail and no indication of gaps, and it's deeply concerned with numbers and ages. However, the ancient Hebrews also foremost seemed concerned with projecting perfection, fullness with their numbering, and supplying a non-breaking link from Adam to the flood. So my question is, the Genesis genealogy account, is it supposed to be historical, or can we just view it as presenting a complete linkage pattern with perhaps the word son meaning descendant?
0: Yeah. Well, it has been taken both ways, and you mentioned it's an emotional subject. I'm not sure who would find it an emotional issue to dispute whether it's whether any generations are left out or not. I personally don't think any generations are left out, and it looks to me as if it's meant to be a complete genealogy. But I'm very much aware of the fact that begot, some people say, means not just simply to become the father, but to become the ancestor of somebody. And so if it says at such and such an age, so-and-so became the ancestor of someone else, but he did so by begetting the grandfather of that person or something, and there, thus in doing so, became the ancestor. I can see that people could argue that, though it doesn't seem very natural to me. It doesn't seem like a natural way of understanding it. On the other hand, I can't see why I would get emotional if somebody had a different view than I had on it.
2: Right. Okay. I guess it's the chapters where someone wants to age the Earth or age how long ago Adam was.
0: I realize that. That's the whole reason for the argument is to put the creation of Adam further back than the 6,000 years that the genealogies would suggest. But again, that's even something I'm not sure why anyone would get emotional about. Why would I care if Adam was created 6,000 years ago or 10,000 years ago? I mean, I have an opinion, but if someone differed from my opinion, I can't imagine what would be at stake.
2: All right, okay, so there's no reason for those two chapters to really to be controversial.
0: Well, I mean, controversial, I would say the passages seem pretty clear. But if somebody says, you know, I'm seeing a possibility of taking it a slightly different way, and if they're doing it honestly, even if I think they're making a mistake, I can just say, okay, you can see it that way if you want to. It's not an. I don't see why it has to be a big controversy.
2: Right. Okay.
0: Yeah.
2: Okay, and something very related. I'll be quick. Cause I don't know
0: okay.
2: if there's anyone else on the line.
0: Yes.
2: Now, like, this is just something that occurred to me. Okay, you have the 70 weeks of Daniel.
0: Mm-hmm.
2: Now, 7 is the numeric symbol of perfection. 10 is the numeric symbol of fullness. Why can't that be explained as really a prophecy of 69 weeks with the one extra week added on just to reach that so-called magical 7 and 10?
0: Oh, in other words, that the prophecy really is fulfilled in 483 years with the coming of Christ the first time?
2: Correct.
0: And,
2: correct. That would
0: and because
2: out.
0: That... And because that comes so close to 490 that it's just rounded up to make it 70, because that's a nice round number. Just like we might, some people believe, for example, that in the book of Judges, where every judge is said to have ruled for 40 years and then died, except for Gideon, who ruled for 80 years and then died. Some people say, well, isn't that coincidental that 12 different judges would all, you know, come to power and die in after they'd, you know, judged Israel for 40 years and not 41 or 39 or any number of that? And then, of course, Saul reigned for 40 years and died, and then David reigned for 40 years and died, and Solomon reigned for 40 years and died. So it does, you know, it almost begins to look like a round number, like meaning a generation. And there are people who suggest that to be the case. Again, I don't have the I don't have enough knowledge. I don't know if any of us do to know that this was not a literal number. It could have been literal in every case. It seems very coincidental, unless of course it's providential. If God wanted them all to be 40 years, then it would be 40 years. But there are people who take some of these things as round numbers. And so the same kind of person might understand the 70 weeks simply to be rounding it up from, you know, it really was 69 sevens, but that's so close to 70, and 70 would be such an important symbolic number that they just rounded up. Again, I don't see a need to explain it that way. I've got no problem with the 70 weeks being literal. But once more, if somebody saw it a different way, it's not one of those things I could easily get excited
2: right.
0: about.
2: Yeah. It would get rid of that awkwardness of stretching it out to the stoning of Stephen's or to 70 AD or either.
0: Yeah. Yeah, but
2: 2,000 plus year gap that many.
0: Yeah, if you make it a literal 70 weeks, you do have to explain what happened to the last 3.5 years after Messiah was crucified. And you're right, some people would suggest that takes us up to the stoning of Stephen or to the conversion of Saul of Tarsus. Some might say there's a short gap from there until the 3.5 years of the Jewish war ending in 70 AD. And some people make, of course, a huge gap of 2,000 years between the 69th and the 70th week. There's all kinds of conventions that people use for this kind of thing. And some of them, I think, are more tolerable than others. But it does create a difficulty no matter which view you take. And so I guess the question would be, which difficulty are you willing to live with?
2: Right. Okay. Let you do it.
0: Okay, Ken. Thanks for your call. Good talking to you. I appreciate your call today. All right. Our next caller is Dale from Oregon, and we're going to be taking a break at the bottom of the hour. If we have to interrupt, we'll take you again at the beginning of the second half hour. But go ahead.
3: Okay. Hi, Steve. Your earlier conversations were on divorce. I have a question on the other side. What are the implications in marriage as far as the need for a state-approved document, or can you just take your vows before God to be married?
0: Well, first of all, the Bible does not require a state document for marriage at all. And I've often thought that it was a mistake that the church made in joining itself with state power to allow the state to license marriages and divorces, for the simple reason that, of course, the state back then understood what marriage and divorce was back in the, you know, English common law. Nowadays, the state has no idea what marriage is. Obviously, they'll marry people of the same sex. They'll marry people who have been wrongfully divorced. They'll marry anyone who wants to be married, frankly, nowadays. And they'll grant divorces to anyone who wants to be divorced. So, in other words, the state doesn't have the competence to license marriages and divorces, and they've proven it by not even knowing who they should marry or who they should divorce. However, I don't think it's wrong to get a state license if you get married, but I the Bible does not require it. The Bible does not require that the state be involved at all in marriage. Some people choose it because they feel there's some kind of legal protection, but the state won't protect it. You know, the state does not protect marriage. And so, you know, in biblical times, people not married by the state, they were married by the community, by their parents. The parents of the bride and the parents of the groom would agree to the marriage, and they'd have a public ceremony with the whole village or their whole friends. I think marriages should be witnessed, preferably by the entire families of the couple, maybe even by the whole church. But I don't think that the state has to be allowed involved in the situation. All right, we're going to be taking a break in about a minute. I thought okay, I've got a few seconds before the music starts playing. 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Box 1730. Temecula, California, 92593. 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
1: Dale from Oregon, we were just talking to. Are you still there?
2: Yes, I am. I have a further question.
1: Okay, go ahead.
2: If I were to want to say my vows before God and not have the license, what would that have to involve? A pastor? Would his license be in jeopardy to say, you know, the vows without having a state-approved license? Or what process would you suggest to go through to be married without a state license?
1: Is that- well, first of all, the Bible doesn't say that anyone in particular has to officiate. I think that Christians, when they get married, should get married before a Christian fellowship. I mentioned before our break that I think their parents on both sides should be there and approving, if possible, their family and friends. But I think that a marriage is adding a family to the body of Christ. Even if the two individuals were already in the body of Christ, they're now going to be a family in the body of Christ. And the body of Christ has every reason to have an interest in hearing the vows made so that they can hold the couple accountable. Now, the person who's, you know, up front, if there's someone officiating, does not have to be a minister. We don't have any such thing as ordained ministers in the Bible. Not the sort that we think of now as ordination. There are people, of course, that the apostles laid hands on and made elders out of them, but the Bible doesn't say that they had to be involved in the weddings. Although in the second century, Ignatius, the church, one of the church fathers, the Bishop of Antioch, he actually wrote in his letters that people should not get married without a bishop present. But he didn't think they should take communion or be baptized or do much of anything of importance without a bishop present. And he was certainly going beyond Scripture in that. I can't see any reason to object to having a minister do it. And I, when I was married, I had a minister do it, although I didn't feel it was absolutely necessary. I just think, why buck that particular tradition? If I recognize a man as a minister of God and I'm making vows before God and before, a church, there's certainly nothing wrong with having a minister do it. Now, of course, if a man's not a minister, there will be no option of getting a state license unless he's a judge or a sea captain. I think that, as far as a minister risking his license by marrying somebody and not going forward and getting the court to approve it, I don't know that there's any such risk. A man who cared about that might look into it. Of course, there's nothing in our land that forbids people simply to live together without a marriage license. People do it all the time. In fact, I think the majority of couples are doing that now, living together without a marriage license. I don't think it's right. I believe it's a sin to live together unmarried. But the state doesn't require a license to live together. So if that couple, foregoing a marriage license from the state, nonetheless allows the church to license their marriage, as it were, to hear their vows and give their approval, I would think that is every bit biblically as sound. I've said for many years, probably as long as I've been on the air, which is about 20 years now and longer, that I think the church should be licensing its own marriages, because the church has a different standard for what a marriage is than the state has. And the state's license doesn't really count for anything except for some kind of legal thing. It's not really, it doesn't have any moral value, because the state, again, will marry people who aren't even eligible for marriage, according to Scripture, and they'll divorce people who aren't eligible for divorce, according to Scripture. So the state really is absolutely incompetent when it comes to the issue of marriage and divorce. It has become more so in just the past few years. So I think the church is going to be sorry if they link their marriages too closely with those that the state approves of. There are many people who are saying the same thing I'm saying, although I was the first person I knew that said it, because I was saying it decades ago. But I'm now hearing more mainstream people saying, you know, the church is going to have to pretty much have their own religious ceremony covenant that's not related to the state if we're going to avoid, for example, marrying same-sex couples or whatever. But as far as your own desire to do so, I would just say, if there isn't a minister you know, let me put it this way, if there is a minister, if you're in a church and there's a minister of the church, I think, if he wants to do the ceremony and wants to do it the way you want it done, then I think that'd be fine and good. If he doesn't want to, then the Bible doesn't say that there has to be a minister there. But of course, the more you deviate from the customary way of getting married, the more you're going to raise eyebrows about your marriage in the future from people. And if you don't mind that, then, you know, if you just want to go by what the Bible says, I believe that you make vows to each other in some kind that are witnessed. And I think the more witnesses, the better, because to tell you the truth, the purpose of witnessing somebody doing their vows, the purpose of going to a wedding, is not just so you can have champagne and dance afterwards. The reason you go to a wedding is to hear two people make a solemn, lifelong commitment to each other, sworn in the name of God, and holding them accountable to it. The more people who are willing to hold them accountable to it, the safer that marriage is going to be when they are tempted to break it up. And almost all people at one time or another have some measure of temptation to break their wedding vows. I'm very thankful in a marriage where I've never had that temptation, but I certainly know of very few marriages where there's absolutely no temptation whatsoever in that area. So when there's temptation to break the vows, that's where the people who heard those vows are supposed to knock on your door and say, hey, you can't get out of this. We heard you promise God, and we heard you promise your spouse. No doubt your spouse would never have agreed to have children with you if they'd known you were lying when you made that oath. And you know, the children are now going to be endangered. And anyone who says that children are not endangered by divorce is simply like an ostrich with their head in the sand. Although ostriches don't really put their head in the sand, this person really does have their head in the sand. If they think that children are not negatively affected by divorce, they always are. And some of them disastrously so. So anyway,
2: a couple of other just thoughts that I've not that, that I'm arguing, because I agree with you, but arguments that have come to me. Well, if they do that, then you're not abiding by the laws of the land, and we're to abide by the laws of the land. The other thing is, what kind of an example are you setting to those around you if you don't have a marriage license and you get married?
1: You know, if anyone's concerned about that, then there's not much problem getting a marriage license, because anyone who wants to can get one these days. But as far as abiding by the laws of the land, there's no law of any land in the Western Hemisphere that I know of today that requires people to get a marriage license before they live together and have kids. There's no law. There's no law forbidding anyone who wants to live together and have kids together. So if you don't get a marriage license and you live together and have kids, you're not breaking the laws of the land. You may be breaking the laws of God if you have not been married in His sight. And being married in His sight is not at all the same thing as being married in the sight of the state.
2: Okay, and there, in this case, there's no, I mean, they're older people, and there's no, you know, children involved, or there's, yeah, it's made more for a financial decision, and people have said, well, if you trust God, you wouldn't be worried about your finances. If they get married, they lose a portion of their finances.
1: I see.
2: Don't get married, they continue to have the
1: plan. I'll tell you something slightly humorous and maybe a little shocking. I knew a couple that were happily married and are still happily married, and about 20 years ago, they got a legal divorce, though they never moved out, they never ended their marriage, because they didn't want to, because there was a marriage penalty on taxes, and it happened at the time, I think Bill Clinton was the president at the time, and they objected to putting more money into his programs, and so they thought, well, we'll file as two single people. Now, obviously that's kind of shocking, and I'm not saying that's a good thing to do, But I understand the mentality of people who say, listen, a legal paper of marriage only has tax ramifications. It doesn't have anything else anymore. It doesn't have anything else anymore. You can have two people who are not at all able to marry inside of God who get a marriage license from the state. And you can get two people who have no right to be divorced getting a divorce from the state. But, of course, we have an awful lot of people who don't think outside the box, and they don't think biblically. They think instead of, you know, traditionally. And you're going to find some people would object if you don't have a marriage license and you're married in some other way. I guess that's just something you'll have to weigh the risks about.
2: Okay. Thank you so much. I mean, I agree with you, and you just reinforced my mind, but I think it's more the traditional church or the traditional thinking that is arguing against it.
1: It is the traditional thinking. But I'll just tell you, in my own case, I have believed this way for decades. But when I got married about 6 years ago, a little less than 6 years ago, we got a marriage license anyway because we were concerned about the testimony. We knew that there are people who are just wrapped up in such tradition, and we found no harm in it. You know, we considered that that's not what makes us married. What makes us married is that we made a vow before God, and we've got to keep that vow whether the state requires us to or not. But we got a license anyway simply to avoid offense, and that may be something you should pray about too.
2: Okay, thank you so much, Steve.
1: All right, God bless you. Bye now. 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We have a website, thenarrowpath.com, where you can avail yourself of hundreds of resources that are free. Everything we offer there is free. Now, you can find my books mentioned there, but we don't sell them. But someone else does. I wrote a book many years ago, back in 1997, which is still in print, from Thomas Nelson Publishers. It's called Revelation Four Views, a Parallel Commentary. And in 2013, I wrote a book on the three views of hell called All You Want to Know About Hell, Three Christian Views of God's Final Solution to the Problem of Sin. These books both were published by Thomas Nelson and are both for sale, but not by me, because it's one of my convictions that we don't sell anything in this ministry. But Thomas Nelson sells them, and so you can get them at christianbook.com if you want to, or amazon.com, or preferably go to a local Christian bookstore and order it so that those people can stay in business if possible. Okay, let's talk to Reggie from Des Moines, Washington. Hi, Reggie. Welcome to The Narrow Path. Thanks for calling.
3: Good afternoon, Steve. I just had a simple question about the earlier callers and the idea of getting married in the eyes of God and surrounded by Christians versus the legal governmental fashion and being having it done with someone with a license. But it sounded like there was kind of a monetary impetus for doing so by the one gentleman caller. And wouldn't that put him in a position of then being a liar when you have to fill out the forms that say we're single to the government to avoid taxes? It seems kind of like approaching an idea of marriage from the wrong viewpoint.
1: Yeah, I would never allow financial or economic considerations to determine a thing like that if I were making a decision about it. I suppose the person could argue this way, that if they don't have a marriage license from the state, then as far as the state's concerned, they're not married. Even if they tried to claim to be married, the state wouldn't recognize it because they don't have a marriage license. So they'd have to file as single. Even though they've had a religious ceremony, they consider themselves married, they'd have to file as single because they don't have a marriage license. And that is confusing. I'm not necessarily recommending that people not get a marriage license. I think it's less complex if you get one. And I think that someday churches may, as a matter of course, issue their own licensing to their own members who get married. And it may be that, you know, the state will be so far removed from any conception of marriage in its thinking that Christians could ever approve that they'll just eventually stop getting marriage licenses from the state. But that's not the point we're at yet, because Christians still find it. There's no real problem that I know getting a marriage license. Now, many years ago, someone told me that the laws of the land state that if you get a marriage license from the state of California, for example, which is where I live, then any fruit of that marriage, your children, are considered to be property of the state of California. Now, I've heard that from a number of sources, but I haven't really seen it on the books, so I can't verify that that's true. But if that is true, that would be maybe one reason for people to not want to get a license that way. But, yeah, you wouldn't want to lie. It's just that if you don't have a state marriage license, then according to the state, you're not married. You know,
3: well, we've reached the point where the legal form should say something, you know, married and married by what, you know, what organization? Because I guess now with same-sex marriage, people who are those of faith may consider that the legal definition no longer sort of applies to them because it's too broad. So it's really sad to get into mincing words over such an
1: idea
3: that's supposed to be a holy concept.
1: And yeah, and the only reason we've been put in this position is because marriage has been politicized.
3: Exactly.
1: It's been politicized. Marriage is a divinely instituted institution. God created marriage in the Garden of Eden. God defined it. God regulated it. And Christians and societies that respected Christianity have for centuries and centuries and centuries allowed the Christian definitions to prevail. But because so many political countries were considered Christian, especially in Europe, it was just a natural thing, I suppose, in people's minds that the Christian state would license Christian marriages. But, of course, the founding of America introduced a new phenomenon, a separation of church and state. That, of course, that term's not used in our founding documents, but that's nonetheless how people understand it, so that the state now can license marriages that have nothing to do with Christianity, that is, that even violate the terms of Christianity. And that is causing, of course, churches to be put into sort of a hard position that they shouldn't have been put into. I mean, there should never have been any attempt to redefine marriage. For a very long time, even before same-sex marriage was permitted, the state would not in any way prosecute people of the same sex who lived together. It should be that those who wanted to change the definition of marriage should have made up their own word instead of marriage and used it to define as they wish. But instead, their own desire to redefine the word marriage has put everybody else, the other 97% of the human race, in a position to have to make qualifications when they talk about what they call marriage. And it puts the state beyond the realm of being able to be trusted with the institution of marriage, protecting it. They don't protect it. Of course,
3: yeah, I don't know why people had a problem with the idea of religious marriage versus civil union. We have words and we can specify with them. It's a really helpful discussion. I do disagree just a tiny bit that I honestly think that having read about the many, many people who cite our Declaration of Independence, that the idea when they mentioned God there was within the Christian realm,
1: question. Those people came from Europe, from Christian countries, and so most of them, when they said, well, of course they didn't say God, but they said the Creator in the Declaration of Independence. They meant the Christian idea of the Creator. There were some deists also among them who had a slightly different view, but I believe that it was primarily a Christian idea of God they had.
3: And many, many of them graduated from what we would call now a seminary. So it's really interesting. But thank you so much for the discussion, for your show, and God bless you, Steve.
1: Okay, Reggie, thanks for your call. Good talking to you today. Our next caller is Randy, calling from Alhambra, California. Randy, welcome to The Narrow Path. Thanks for calling.
4: Good morning. I'd like to ask, how is Jesus power made perfect through our suffering? I'm going to go ahead and hang up and listen to your answer. Thank you.
1: All right. Thank you for your call. Well, you're referring to what Jesus said to Paul in 2 Corinthians 12, when Paul said he had a thorn in his flesh that tormented him, buffeted him, and three times he prayed that God would take it away from him. And he said Jesus spoke to him and said, "My grace is sufficient for you. My strength is made perfect in your weakness." And then Paul says, therefore, I will, you know, rejoice in my afflictions and my infirmities and weakness and so forth. He says, because when I'm weak, then I'm strong. What I understand to be meant by this is that when we are strong people ourselves, we tend to depend on ourselves more than on God. We are such people as more naturally trust in that which can be seen than that which cannot be seen. Even though the unseen world is just as real, we might even argue that it's more real than the visible world, we are accustomed to taking in reality through our senses, and they take in only the natural physical world. And therefore, it's more natural for us to find security in something visible, a wall, built around our castle, soldiers with well-trained and armed to protect us, money in the bank, physical health and strength ourselves. There's all kinds, anything that we have physical that could defend us, we tend to trust in it. It's very hard not to trust in things which provide a measure of physical and natural security. But as long as we're trusting in something else, we're not trusting in God. It's really pretty much against our nature to trust in something invisible when there's something visible to trust in. We might say, yeah, I trust God, but the money I have in the bank is really very comforting because if the economy crashes, I'm glad to know that I've got something laid away besides God. Well, to the degree that we trust in things that aren't God, we are not in that measure trusting in God. The Bible says, trust in the Lord with all your heart and do not lean on your own understanding. But we will lean on our understanding. We will lean on our wits. We will lean on our resources if we have them. And good health and physical strength, those are among the things that we lean on. If I'm healthy, I don't feel that mortal. I feel like I'm pretty able to handle the world. But when I'm sick or weakened or, you know, in pain or something else, this reminds me that I really am not in control. I really don't have what it takes to defend myself against all the challenges of life. I'm barely, you know, coping with my sickness by itself. And when we are weakened like this, then it becomes incumbent on us to find something to trust in, and we can't trust in our own strength anymore because our strength is diminished or taken from us. And that's when Christians are more capable of fully trusting in God. I say more capable because even as a Christian determined to trust God, if I have other things besides God that I can trust in, my nature as a human being will be to look to those things first. You know, sometimes when people have exhausted all their resources and, you know, they'll say, well, there's nothing left for me to do but trust God, you know, as if that's the ultimate tragedy. Now I have to trust God because I have nothing else to trust in. Well, unfortunately, that's the way we often are. We can trust God in measure, even when we have things, but when we don't have things, or we don't have health, or we don't have whatever it is that has really given us some sense of security, well, then we have to trust God. And we do, if we're Christians, more than we trust ourselves, simply because we can't put any of that confidence in ourselves anymore. When God said to Paul, my strength is made perfect in your weakness, I think one of the things he's saying is, as long as you're weak, you'll realize your dependence on me. And depending on God is really what strength is. Our strength is from the Lord. He's the one who enables us as we put our trust in him. But if we don't put our trust in him, then, you know, we have our own strength and God withholds assistance until we look to him. There's a great verse, probably the favorite of many people, in Isaiah 30 and verse 15, which says, for thus says the Lord God, the Holy One of Israel, in returning and rest you shall be saved, in quietness and confidence shall be your strength. That is, in just putting your confidence in God and quietly resting in him, you know, that's your strength. That is your salvation. And when we have something else we can put our confidence in, as I said earlier, it's not really that natural to fully put our confidence in God. When we have been stripped of other things that have given us a measure of confidence, we sometimes don't even realize that we were finding any of our confidence in those things until they're taken from us. I mean, when we have good health, we hardly ever think about having good health. We're aware when we lose it, but we're not aware when we have it very much. And we would never say most of the time, at least we wouldn't be conscious of the fact that I'm putting a lot of confidence in my good health and my strength. But as soon as you take that from us, then we find, wow, I was counting on that a lot.
5: instead of on God. And so God took from Paul some of his natural, I guess what we could say, confidence in himself, and afflicted him with a thorn in his flesh. And when Paul wanted it removed, Jesus said, no, this is actually going to be a good thing. My grace will be sufficient for you. And there's more to it than that, because, of course, if you are strong and you accomplish great things for God, many people will, give you the credit for that instead of God. They'll say, well, that person's really talented. You know, what a good singer that person is. What a good preacher that is. What a intelligent debater that is, or whatever. I mean, if you're really good at something and you do the work of God with that strength visible, people are going to see that strength, that natural strength, and say, man, that guy really has a lot of talent or something. Whereas if you are weak, if you don't visibly have a lot of natural charisma or strength, and yet God uses you, the glory goes to God, because people say, well, that's got to be God, because look at him, that guy, that woman, she's not much, but look what God has done through her. And that's, I think, also part of the reason that God's strength is made perfect in our weakness. His strength is more manifested in the work being done through us when we are weak, then his strength is visible.
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10: With SRN News, I'm Keith Peters in Washington. More U.S. forces are heading to the Middle East as President Trump issues a dire warning to Iran. Reports say a Marine Expeditionary Unit and the USS Theodore Roosevelt are heading to the region, which would bring the total number of aircraft carriers in the area to 3. The news comes as President Trump says it's time for Iran to make a choice, accept a fair deal or cease to exist. There are a lot of questions after the Tennessee death row inmate who survived an execution by lethal injection attempt is now in critical condition. Krista Pike's attorney said she is receiving life-saving medical care after yesterday's failed execution. She reportedly was still breathing and snoring after receiving 2 doses of pentobarbital. More details at srnnews.com.
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0: 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I need your prayers, financial support, so let me count on you. Thank you, and God bless you, friend.
1: Now, this is why you read the Old Testament stories. You learn from what they did so that you don't have to do that. So you'll be wiser. Isn't it nice that God put these stories of these people in the Word so we can find out that if God says this and you do this, this is what you can expect. Because we're smart, right? We can learn from that. Or do we have to experience it for ourselves? Some people live and learn, and some people live and never learn. And so he says here in verse 3, "And so it was when Israel had sown that the Midianites came up, and the Amalekites, and the children of the east, even they came up against them, and they encamped against them, and destroyed the increase of the earth. Till thou come unto Gaza, and left no substance for Israel, neither sheep, nor ox, nor ass, for they came up with their cattle and their tents, and they came as grasshoppers for multitudes. For both they and their camels were without number, and they entered into the land to destroy it." See, let somebody else do the work, and then they come in here and they devour. In the book of Haggai, it talks about having your money bags, where you put your money into the bag, and it's got holes in it. And people that will work, slave, and have nothing. It's just kind of like water going through your fingers. And they wonder, well, how come? Well, because you've got holes in your money bag. And there's people who got holes in their umbrella. In other words, they don't have the wisdom to make right decisions. They lose that edge of discernment, of doing right and wrong. Well, it really doesn't matter. And yet everything matters. When the Bible says, "You shall reap what you sow," most people think that just means if you're going to sow corn, or if you're going to sow, you know, cotton, if you're going to sow apples, you're going to sow this, whatever you're going to sow, you're going to raise. That's one thing. God's talking about what you sow in your life. If you sow that, you're going to reap that. Sow hatred, you reap hatred. Sow jealousy, you reap it. You sow peace, you can reap it. Sow bitterness, you reap it. You reap what you sow. And so that's why people, they never get it until it's almost too late. They've lived their whole life. Sow unhappiness, you reap that. Sow a bad attitude, that's what you reap. You see, people will sometimes treat you the way you appear you want to be treated. How do they know how you want to be treated? Because they watch how you treat others. And this is why it's so important. Do right. You reap what you sow. Now here, it makes a statement in verse 6. "And Israel was greatly impoverished because of the Midianites. And the children of Israel," well, what do you know? What did they do? "Cried unto the Lord." Well, now that's at least a smart decision. In other words, after so long, it seemed like people finally get it. They finally realize, hey, you know, maybe it's not, it might be because we're not right with God. Did it ever occur to y'all we might not be right with God? And then you need to go back and see what God's word has to say and study it. Verse 7, "And it came to pass when the children of Israel cried unto the Lord because of the Midianites, that the Lord sent a prophet." Well, wait. He wasn't a prophet before. He didn't know he was a prophet. He didn't plan on being a prophet. He hadn't prepared to be a prophet. He was just a guy out there trying to make a living. But he was, in his own mind, he just considered himself a nobody. You see, we'll just kind of jump over there, but I wanted you to see this. See there in verse 12, the angel of the Lord appeared unto him and said unto him, the Lord is with thee, thou mighty man of valor. And Gideon said unto him, O my Lord, if the Lord be with us, why then is all this befallen us? I mean, if you're on our side, Lord, why is all this happening to us? She's like, don't you get it? Don't you know why yet? Are you trying to tell me he hasn't even figured this out yet? And God's going to use this guy who cannot even discern this? And he asked not only why, he wanted to know where. See what he says? Where be all his miracles which our fathers told us of? Hey, we've heard about things. Just think about this. These fellows now in this next generation after Joshua had died, you see, all they know is the stories. They've heard these stories, how they were down there in Egypt and what God did and opening up the waters. Hey, Joshua's generation saw that. Their generation didn't. They were automatically fed for 40 years miraculously in the wilderness. They hadn't seen none of that. So you see, it leads to apathy after a while. When you haven't seen anything happen. You know what used to really burn me? I'd sit down and I even read books like R.E. Torrey's books. I read Hudson Taylor's Spiritual Secrets. I read stories about Billy Sunday, Dwight L. Moody, a bunch of other evangelists. I would sit and I'd read them. And I thought, Lord, look at the way some of these revivals and Finney and all these guys and Whitfields and, I mean, it's just amazing. I said, Lord, I want something like that. I want that. I've never seen it. I've never seen a great revival. I've read about them, heard about them, but Lord, I've never seen it. And Lord, before I die, I would love to see a great sweeping revival of God doing something wonderful, awesome, that not generated by a man and manufacturing it, but God did it. Now, be honest, wouldn't you? Wouldn't you love to see a great sweeping revival hit America? Something happening? But because we haven't, we sometimes lose ourselves in our little ministry here and their little ministry over there, their little ministry over there. And we see the world getting bigger and bigger, and everybody's joining together in the world, and the world's coming. And we're not affecting the world. We're trying to find a way to hide from the world so that the world can't get us. And we need to cry out to God and say, God, why can't I see a revival in my day? I've heard about it. I've read about it. But I want to be part of one. It may take my whole life of sowing seed for 50, 60, maybe 70 years. Maybe I'll not see it in my lifetime, but I'd like to believe I planted enough seeds that somewhere some young kid is going to hear what I've said from the Bible and he's going to pick up a track or hear one of the YouTubes or a radio broadcast. He's going to sit there and think, that makes sense to me. I'm going to trust Christ as my Savior. And then he's going to think to himself, Lord, I want to do something. I want to do something big. I want to attempt something great. I expect you to do this. And some guy's going to read the Bible and believe it. And God's going to raise up some young man somewhere. And maybe he'll put one foot on America and one foot on Europe. And he stands out over the ocean and claim both continents for God. See, we may not do it ourselves, but we might influence somebody that would do it. To start a fire. To light somebody. To encourage somebody. To want to make a difference. I live for that. That's why I love these scriptures. But look again. I usually get sidetracked. I don't know if you notice that or not, but I do every once in a while. So he says in verse 13, if the Lord be with us, why then has all this befallen us? And where be all his miracles, which our fathers told us of, saying, did not the Lord bring us up from Egypt? But now, the Lord hath forsaken us. Is that really the problem? Is that why they're having the misery they're having, because God forsook them? Or could it be because they forsook the Lord? Which way do you think it is? They forsook God. And so when you forsake the Lord, there's a price to pay. A lot of things will happen in your life that probably will never have to happen. Didn't have to happen, but because of choices that you make, there's a price to pay. So he says here in verse 13, but now the Lord hath forsaken us and delivered us into the hands of the Midianites. Now that's true. He gave them to the Midianites. But why did God do that? So in verse 14, and the Lord looked upon him and says, go in this thy might, and thou shalt save Israel from the hand of the Midianites. Have not I sent thee? And look at his attitude. You can see that this wasn't something Gideon planned.

will you do what God says do? Will you obey the Lord? If you do, you don't know how God's going to use you down the road. But you see, it's because of your humbleness, your attitude. I know Christians who have a mean, sour puss all the time. They're always down and mumbling and griping and complaining about something as though God is dead. You don't have to be like that. God is alive. You ought to be as alive as God is alive. And it's not over. As long as you can suck in air, got a heartbeat, you got a pulse, you got a purpose. Isn't that right, Al? That's right. And that old man sitting there beside you, Mr. Waddell, the same way. I bet he still probably wants to try to do something for God, even in his old age. How old are you anyway? 87. See, he's right ahead of you, Al. You know, the Bible says water seeks its own level, and people that are that age, they find each other. You know, they just find each other. But these things are in the Word of God for a reason. Because, you see, if you don't think the way God thinks, there's no hope. God is looking for somebody that can believe Him, can trust Him. Now, you think, well, after God came to him and said all these things, buddy, Gideon was all of a sudden a man that was a giant for God. Oh, no. He had to put God to the test. Usually it's God that puts us to the test. But Gideon wanted to test God. So he lays out several things. He said, now, wait. If you're really going to do what you say do, then I got a couple things I need to ask. Look what he says here. He makes a promise to him in chapter 6. Just look at verse 23. I can't wait. I got to show you this. Because he tells him, this is something that you need to understand. He says there in verse 23, and the Lord said unto him, peace be unto thee, fear not, thou shalt not die. Why do you think he told him that? He probably had an idea. Hey, if I do this, they're going to kill me. I don't know what to do. They'll kill me. So God had to tell him, you will not die. So God promised him that. So, Judges in chapter 6. Look down there in verse 9. And I delivered you out of the hand of the Egyptians and out of the hand of all that oppressed you, drave them out from before you and gave you their land. God said, this is what I did for you. And I said unto you, I am the Lord your God. Fear not the gods of the Amorites in whose land ye dwell. And you ought to underline this. This is from God's point of view. See, people always see things from their point of view. There's a human perspective and there's a divine perspective. The divine perspective is God has a reason why he does what he does. He says, because you would not obey my voice. You wouldn't listen to me. Here you are, and what is the Bible? What is the Bible? The Bible is the Word of God. The Bible is the Word of God. And you and I cannot hear his voice unless we hear the words. The Bible is the voice of God. So when we hear the voice of God, as we study the Bible, seeking the Lord with all our heart, God says, you will find me. And when you find the Lord, you will find the way he wants you to walk. There's something he wants you to do. But he says, seek the Lord, seek the Lord. In Chronicles, 1 Chronicles, he talks about seek the Lord. He told Rehoboam that he did not seek the Lord with all of his heart. And because of that, he did evil in the sight of God. Because he did not seek the Lord with all his heart. So is there a price to pay? There's a price to pay. Nobody can make you love God. Nobody can make you seek God. But studying the Word of God is one way of seeking God. And you study the Word of God and you hear his voice. You hear what he says. And all he wants from you and me is our faith, our confidence. Can you trust God? Can you trust the Lord? And this is why you find that

0: call of Gideon in chapter 11. God is going to talk. Now, God does not make Gideon obey him. God gives him a choice. Even Joshua, God didn't make him. But he did tell him. Joshua made this decision. Choose you this day whom you will serve. Choose you this day whom you will serve. As for me and my house, what are we going to do? We will serve the Lord. So you got to make up your own mind. As you sit here tonight, have you already determined in your mind, I want God's will for my life? Really? I mean, have you really done that? Do you really want it? How bad do you want it? How bad do you want it? Is there anything the devil could do to you that would keep you from seeking his face, from seeking the Lord? How much do you love the Lord? You see, Gideon had to ask a few questions. Well, if you are God, I mean, why is all this happening to us? Don't you want something more? Did you know it was God who wanted more for Israel than Israel wanted for themselves? Did you know that God wants to send a deliverer? God wants you to hear more than your desire to hear? Have you ever wondered whether or not, does God love souls more than I do? Or can I love souls more than God? Do you have a burden you want to reach the world? But wait a minute. Can my burden be greater than God's? Or where did I get this burden from? Who gave this to me? It's taught in the book. The labors are few. The harvest is plenteous. And somebody needs to do it. Look up here. This end represent you and me, and the wall represents sin. We all have sin upon us. God loves us. Now, he hates our sin, but he loves us. But the payment for sin is death, eternal separation from God in a literal fire-burning hell. But God loves us, wants us to go to heaven. And to go to heaven, we have to be perfect, as righteous as God. And none of us are perfect. None of us are righteous. None of us are good to go. Because of sin, we can't get in. And God says that good works will not pay for sin. So going to church won't pay for sin. Giving money won't pay for sin. Wages is death. This hand represents Jesus Christ. He's the Lord, God in the flesh. Came into the world because he loves us, hates our sin. Because our sin separates us from him. So Christ took the sin, paid for it on the cross, and came back from the dead. He said, if you and I, if we would believe that he died and paid for our sins, that he'd put this payment to our account, it means I won't have to pay for my sins. You mean all those bad things, I won't have to pay for them. He paid for them. But what about all the ones in the future? Well, he's already paid for the man who's going to be born 100 years from now, or 1,000 years from now. When he died once, he died for all sin of all time, for all men. And all I had to do is accept this one payment he made once and for all. And he put it to my account. And I can know that I have eternal life. I can know that I'm going to heaven because of what Christ did for me. The reason salvation is by grace is lest any man should boast. It means no man can take credit for it. A man can't brag about what he's done to get him to heaven. Not by works of righteousness which we have done, but according to his mercy he saved us. Therefore, no man is justified by his works in the sight of God. The just shall live by faith. That's why it makes so much sense just to trust the Lord. Let's pray, shall we? With heads bowed and eyes closed and no one looking around, I pray that you've all trusted Christ as your Savior, but just in case. Or if you're watching by internet, I'm thankful that we had three that indicated this morning that they would trust the Lord. Two this morning, one this afternoon. But if you're here tonight and you never trust the Lord, why not trust him right now? Believing that when he died for you. He paid for your sins. Will you trust him as your only hope of going to heaven? You cannot earn it. You can't work for it because it's the gift of God. It's not of works. So if you will trust Christ as Savior, I'd like to know, and I'm going to ask you in just a moment to raise your hand. Raising your hand doesn't save you. It just lets me know that what I said made sense to you, and I hope that it made sense. So would you trust Christ as Savior? If you will, and you've never done it before, said, "Preacher, that made sense. Friend, would you let me know if I just slip your hand up real quickly and put it right back down?" He said, "Not at all. Not at all. If you have trusted Christ as your Savior, you're God's child and you'll go to heaven. Or if you're watching by internet right there on the screen, just to let us know, said, "Preacher, that made sense to me, and I will trust Christ as my Savior." And if you just click that on, it lets us know that somebody trusted the Lord. We don't know who you are. We'd love to know, but we don't. Our Father, we thank you again for your blessings. And I pray, Lord, that each person here gain just a little bit of insight on how important it is, the decisions that we make. That sometimes people don't think it's that important. That they can just live as they please and get away with it. There's consequences. We ask, Lord, your blessings upon each one here, and help us to seek you, and to love you, and to walk with you. And Father, we have no clue at how you're going to use us, but we know that you will. Help us to be vessels that are clean, usable. Fine. In Christ's name we pray.
1: Take Amen. My place and give to me.
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7: This is Seth Leibson for townhall.com. Ronald Reagan used to quote the philosopher Montesquieu that the deterioration of every government begins with the decay of the principle upon which it was founded. Reagan cited this point to warn us as more and more policies were enacted violating our principles of self and limited government. Later in his career, Reagan would also warn about our decayed and degraded state of knowledge about our own history. Indeed, today, Americans' knowledge about history and civics is at record lows, helping explain our new acceptance and promotion of literal socialist policies and politics in America. Our education system, our schools, have failed us. Thank God a few historians have given us a gift to help us recoup the things we used to know. Particularly beautiful and helpful is Alan Gelzo's and James Haskins' new 2-volume history of Western civilization, The Golden Thread. Enough cannot be said about such a work as Gelzo's and Haskins, nor its scholarship, readability, and beautiful presentation. Their work comes just in time and could not be more necessary.
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11: Ronald Reagan understood that freedom sometimes requires more than quiet diplomacy. It requires moral clarity. On June 12, 1987, standing before the Brandenburg Gate in a divided Berlin, Reagan issued a direct challenge to Soviet leader Mikhail Gorbachev. Mr. Gorbachev, tear down this wall. The Berlin Wall was more than concrete and barbed wire. It represented a system that restricted movement, divided families, and denied millions the freedoms Americans often take for granted. Reagan refused to treat that division as permanent. He understood that free nations must be willing to identify the difference between liberty and oppression, and have the courage to say so. 2 years later, the Berlin Wall fell. Freedom survives when people refuse to accept tyranny as inevitable. So when freedom is challenged today, will we have the courage to defend it with the same clarity?
12: 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Dave Straub here. Coming up in just half an hour, we'll take you to Focus on the Family with Jim Daly and John Fuller, who bring you Bible-based real-life advice for your marriage and family on Focus on the Family right here at 7 o'clock on Faith Talk Tampa.
13: with SRN News. I'm Keith Peters in Washington. President Trump says there are more people working in the U.S. than at any time in the nation's history. In Denton, Texas, Trump toured the Peterbilt Motors facility and told workers the stock market is through the roof and poverty numbers are low. Trump's stop in Texas is part of a broader tour touting the economy ahead of the midterms. More U.S. forces are headed to the Middle East as President Trump issues a dire warning to Iran. Reports say a Marine Expeditionary Unit and the USS Theodore Roosevelt are heading to the region, which would bring the total number of aircraft carriers in the area to three. The news comes as President Trump says it's time for Iran to make a choice, accept a fair deal, or cease to exist. On Wall Street, the Dow by 20 points. More details at srnnews.com.
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19: I don't know what challenge you're facing tonight. 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But I can tell you, in Jesus, God has made provision. And he's given you access to his throne room. You've been justified, sanctified, forgiven. All claims against you have been canceled by the blood of Jesus.
18: 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That's 855-577-2255. We're so glad you're here to listen. Today's program will complete the message we began yesterday. Here's Pastor Allen with part two of A Celebration of Jesus.
19: There's an evil, it's a wicked, demonic, murderous spirit that has settled over us that suggests the government will fix our problems. And the only way it's been able to become so entrenched is because the church lost the imagination that God will take care of us. I mean, those of us that fill churches, we're happy to have a government program announced. They're going to give us child care for stay-at-home parents. The government is not our nanny. It's an apostate church. God will care for us. We trade our freedoms. Prayer, bowls of prayer. That's where I was. I told you I wasn't going to comment much on this chapter. Aren't you grateful? It'd be a 12-part series if I was going to comment much. Each one had a harp, and they were holding golden bowls full of incense, which are the prayers of the saints, and they sang a new song. There's two verses to this song presented. Listen to these words. They're talking about our friend, Jesus. You are worthy to take the scroll and to open its seals because you were slain. And with your blood, you purchased men for God from every tribe and language and people and nation. You've made them to be a kingdom and priests to serve our God, and they will reign on the earth. That's what Jesus did for you. He purchased you with his own blood so you could belong to the kingdom of God from every tribe and every language and every nation and every people. And he's made us to be kings and priests to serve God and to reign in the earth. We will reign with Jesus on this earth one day. Then I looked and I heard the voice of many angels, numbering thousands upon thousands and 10,000s times 10,000. What's 10,000 times 10,000? I think that's 100 million. A 100 million. 100 million angels in one scene. You can't see 100 million people at one time. I mean, that's like a drone. That's you're up above them. They're going to go from horizon to horizon. They'll disappear. You won't. You'll lose the distinctiveness of it. It's an innumerable company. You're not alone. They encircled the throne and the living creatures and the elders. And it says, and they're singing. And he tells us the words to the song. In a loud voice they sang, listen to this. Worthy is the Lamb who was slain to receive power and wealth and wisdom and strength and honor and glory and praise. I don't know what you think Jesus is worthy of, but this fascinates me. Worthy is the Lamb to receive power and wealth and wisdom and strength and honor and glory and praise. He's worthy to receive all of those things. All of those things will accrue to our Lord. Then I heard every creature in heaven, on earth, and under the earth, and on the sea, and all that's in them, every living being singing, to him who sits on the throne and to the Lamb be praise and honor and glory and power forever and ever. And the living creatures said, amen. Amen means so be it. May it be as you have said. And the elders fell down and worshiped. And we roll into worship and go, don't like that song. You have got to be kidding me. It's not my favorite worship leader. I think I'll just sit here and meditate. Please. We worship the Lord not because of the gracious help of those who join us, but because he is worthy. And in lifting our voices in thanksgiving and praise and worship, we break the stranglehold of darkness. And we make room in our lives for the Spirit of God to move. I told you there was one thing in this passage I wanted to draw your attention to. Go back to verse 5. The elders said to John, don't weep. The Lion of the tribe of Judah, the Root of David, has triumphed. He can open the scroll. John is directed to look at the Lion of the tribe of Judah. It shouldn't be lost on us that at the end of the age, when John has a revelation of Jesus, he's not presented as the head of the church. He is the head of the church, but that's not the presentation he's giving. He's the Lion of the tribe of Judah. Judah is one of the 12 tribes of the nation of Israel. It's a contraction of Judah from which we get the word Jew. And Jesus is very clearly identified at the end of the age in the midst of the Jewish people. So any perspective, any theological construct that suggests God has set the Jewish people aside or they fulfilled their role is ignoring the image of Jesus at the end of the age. Amen. If he's willing to be identified with the Jewish people, so am I. Amen. But John turns to look to see the Lion of the tribe of Judah. Verse 6, and he said, and I saw a lamb looking as if it had been slain. It's a deliberate paradox. He said, John said, there's one who's worthy and has the power to open the angel, the elder said, there's one who's worthy to open the scroll that has the power. He's the Lion of the tribe of Judah. John looks to see the powerful Lion of Judah, and he sees a lamb that looks like it's been slain. It's the paradox of our Lord. The last time the secular world saw Jesus, he was suffocating on a brutal Roman cross just outside the walls of the city of Jerusalem. His enemies celebrated. The Bible says the demons rejoiced, but they didn't understand what was happening. They didn't understand that through that brutal death on the cross, there was a victory being established for all eternity. God placed upon Jesus the weight of all of our godlessness, our sin and our rebellion, that in turn we might receive all of the blessings due his perfect obedience. That divine exchange at the cross changes the eternity of any person who will accept it, from every nation, race, language, and tribe. So in that paradox of the Lion of the tribe of Judah and a lamb who was slain, we have the images of Jesus. He fulfilled both roles. He didn't go to the cross because the Romans took him there. He wasn't beaten in the Praetorium by those Roman soldiers because he was powerless. He was in obedience, yielding himself to God. Do you have room to believe that God would ask you to walk a difficult path? Not to be a martyr. I'm not suggesting that. But I would suggest to you that there are times God will ask you to walk paths that are not easy, that his purposes can come forth. Well, I'd rather not do that. Well, duly noted. But I would encourage you to say yes to God's invitations. Philippians 2 says, because of what Jesus was willing to do, because he humbled himself and became obedient to death, even death on a cross, that God highly exalted him and gave him a name that's above every name. In the name of Jesus, every knee would bow, heaven and earth and under the earth. If you'll say yes to the Lord, God will bring his blessings to your life in time and for eternity. Be different. The godless world, the secular world, too much of the church world, chases after all the things of this present age. Give your heart to the Lord. It's not going to remove you. You'll still have day jobs and families and responsibilities and bills to pay and all the things. But let the ambition of your heart be for the things of the Lord. Jesus modeled it for us. He has a name that's above every name. In his name, every knee will bow. The gold and the silver, everything in the earth is his. He will rule and reign over everything here. But he didn't chase it. He said, God, I want your will to be done through me. He taught us to pray that way. He said, pray this way. Your kingdom come. Your will be done on the earth as it is in heaven. Who do you think he was praying would be doing the will of God in the earth?
18: Before we return to today's message, Pastor Allen wants to share a new book to help you pray for America.
19: I've got a new book, Let's Pray for America. It's 30 prayers to shape our future. 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We always focus on what we can do. Well, I want you to vote, but more importantly, I want you to pray. So we prepared this book to give you 30 prayers to shape these next few weeks, and I believe invite God to shape our future. 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God's moving in the earth. Let's join him.
18: 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Now, let's get back to Pastor Allen to wrap up part two of his message called A Celebration of Jesus.
19: I brought you some windows into what we're told Jesus accomplished for us. I'm going to give them to you very quickly because they form foundational pieces for your ability to receive what God has for you. In Hebrews 9, we're reminded of how he made provision that we could be clean. When Christ appeared as the high priest of the good things to come, he entered through the greater and more perfect tabernacle, not made with hands, that is to say, not of this creation. Look, there's a dimension beyond the one that we engage with our five senses. It's not less. It's not less than. It's not less powerful. In fact, that spiritual dimension gave rise to the physical world in which we live. The earthly tabernacle was a replica of the one Moses was shown in another dimension. Verse 12, not through the blood of goats and calves, which is what the Aaronic priest would have offered in Moses' tabernacle, but through his own blood. Remember the first, it says when Christ appeared. Christ is the English equivalent of the Greek Christos, the Hebrew Mashiach. Messiah. When the Messiah appeared, he took his own blood and he entered the holy place once and for all, having obtained eternal redemption. If the blood of goats and bulls and the ashes of a heifer who had been defiled sanctify for the cleansing of the flesh, how much more will the blood of Christ, who through the eternal Spirit offered himself without blemish to God, cleanse your conscience
20: from dead works. Through the blood of Jesus, you and I can be made clean in God's sight. Be made clean in God's sight. Occasionally, I have a little free time, and if I have the opportunity, I'll get outside, do a little manual labor. Not a lot, just a little. If you do it voluntarily in short doses, it's therapeutic. If you have to do it every day, it's something else. I don't have to do it every day. But I'll come back in from that, and I'm usually just completely drenched in sweat, and I usually smell like a fire or a chainsaw or something that's not particularly welcome in our home. And Kathy, you'll see me, and it's not always the most welcoming look, because you don't have to be very close to me to know I'm not very clean. It's better when I'm clean. And Jesus made it possible for you and I to be clean in the sight of the Creator of heaven and earth. We can't do that in our own. We can't impose a discipline that makes us clean. But by His blood. Look at Romans 5 and verse 8. God demonstrates His own love for us in this, that while we were still sinners, Christ died for us. Since we have now been justified, because we go to the right church and we read the right translation of the Bible, and we went to church on a Wednesday night, we have now been justified by His blood. How much more shall we be saved from God's wrath through Him? Justified has a particular meaning in the New Testament. It's to be acquitted, to be declared not guilty. The working definition that I still think is the simplest and the easiest to hold is to be justified is to be just as if I'd never sinned. How could you be that way? There's only one way, and it's to be through the blood of Jesus, through that lamb that was slain on our behalf, the lion of the tribe of Judah that gave Himself as a sacrifice. You have a past, and I have a past, and we have a present, and it's not always good. And we have to continue to come back to the Lamb. And I say, I thank You that by Your blood, I'm justified. Made holy, just as if I'd never sinned. Oh, I'm not holy. I'm being made holy through the blood of Jesus. Look at Hebrews 13. Jesus, that He might sanctify the people through His own blood, suffered outside the gate. Sanctify is another word, religious word. To sanctify is to set something apart. If it's sanctified in the context of Scripture, if you're sanctified for God's purposes, you're set aside for the purposes of God. When Moses was given the vision of the tabernacle and all the assignments were given out, and the craftsmen made all the things for the service of the Lord, the altar and the table of the showbread, and then Aaron was recruited to be a priest, and Moses instructed him. They took all of their clothing and all the instruments, and they sanctified them. All those things you've been reading in the books of Moses. Or they would anoint them with oil. They would say, these things are set apart for the purposes of God. You couldn't use them for other purposes. They'd been set apart for a godly purpose. Well, what the New Testament says to us, we just read it, that Jesus, that He might sanctify the people, that you and I could be set aside for the purposes of God. How did that happen? Through His blood. He suffered outside the gate. They didn't crucify people inside the city. They did it outside the city. You've been set aside for the purposes of God, not to be preachers, for the purposes of God as husbands and wives and parents and children. You have God assignments, not to be a person of great influence, to honor your father and mother, that it may go well with you, to have no other gods before Me, to keep the Sabbath holy. Sanctified, set aside for the purposes of God. People say, you know, I would do whatever the Lord wants, I just don't know what He wants. Oh, bother. We all know more truth than we lean into. Don't hide behind some pseudo sophistication. Begin to become a person of the truth. We've been set aside for the purposes of God. Look at 1 Corinthians 6. He's writing to a church. The Corinthian church was a mess. They were drunkards and immoral. And that was after they met Jesus. Just look at the carpet. Don't look around. Just look at the carpet. And Paul writes to them and he said, do you not know that the wicked will not inherit the kingdom of God? No, they've forgotten that, or he wouldn't be saying it. The wicked will not inherit the kingdom of God. You can sit in church, but if you lead a wicked life, folks, you're not part of the kingdom. Do not be deceived. And then he's going to list some things. It's not an inclusive list. It's a sample set. Neither the sexually immoral, nor idolaters, nor adulterers, nor male prostitutes, nor homosexual offenders, nor thieves, nor the greedy, nor drunkards, nor slanderers, nor swindlers will inherit the kingdom of God. You will not. You can't practice those things and inherit the kingdom of God. It's not a big tent. And that is what some of you were. Paul's getting a little personal, isn't he? I mean, he's right. He said, that's how you all used to behave. But look at the next sentence. You were washed. You were sanctified. You were set aside for the purposes of God. You were justified. You were acquitted in the name of the Lord Jesus Christ and by the Spirit of God. Look, our friend Jesus has done something so remarkable for us. So that we can approach the throne of grace and ask for help. We don't have to hide. We don't have to pretend like we always get it right, or that if we hit our thumb with a hammer, praise the Lord rolls out every time. It's not about pretense. It's not hard to fool the pastor. We're not together. But we don't fool God. He's made provision for us. Ephesians 1:7, in him we have redemption. To be redeemed is to be bought out. It's to have something done for you that you can't do for yourself. That is the essence of redemption. You can't redeem yourself. We need a redeemer. We need a savior. In Christ, we have redemption through his blood, the forgiveness of sins, in accordance with the riches of God's grace. 1 John 1:7, if we walk in the light as he is in the light, we have fellowship with one another. And the blood of Jesus, his son, purifies us from all sin. The verbs in that sentence are all in the continuing present tense, which means it's not a one-time event. If we walk and continue to walk in the light as he is in the light, and if we continue in fellowship with one another, then the blood of Jesus, his son, continually purifies us from all sin. We can be forgiven. Clean, sanctified, justified. Because of Jesus. You better believe I'm going to advocate for him. What are you going to do? We get our priorities all out of whack. We hyphenate ourselves. I'm a Southern Christian. No, I'm a Jesus person. Well, I don't want people. I want people. Well, somebody might be offended. Well, good, I'll get to tell them about Jesus and he'll help them. I wanted to close with this. It's such a wonderful picture of Jesus. And it's such good news for us. Ephesians 1:22. God placed all things under his feet. And he appointed him to be head over everything for the church, which is his body, the fullness of him who fills everything in every way. Did you hear what he said? What's Jesus' role? God appointed him. God appointed him. The creator of heaven and earth appointed one, Jesus of Nazareth, to be the head over everything for the church. What was the great gift God gave to the church? He appointed Jesus to be the head over everything. He didn't give us Gabriel or Michael or the Apostle Paul. Or a committee. He appointed Jesus to be the head over everything for the church. Imagine if I said, I'm old, so I don't know who the best names would be to use. Imagine if I said for the Church League basketball team, Michael Jordan was going to be the head over everything for the basketball team. I'm thinking, it's going to work out. Well, God appointed Jesus to be the head over everything for the church. No wonder the church will be triumphant. And what did Jesus say? I will build my church, and hell won't stop it. I want to be a part. I want to be a part. I don't know what challenge you're facing tonight. I know you got one. It may be somebody you care about. It may be your own self. It may be a business. I don't know. But I can tell you, in Jesus, God has made provision. And he's given you access to his throne room. You've been justified, sanctified, forgiven. All claims against you have been canceled by the blood of Jesus.
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13: With SRN News, I'm Keith Peters in Washington. President Trump says there are more people working in the U.S. than at any time in the nation's history. In Denton, Texas, Trump toured the Peterbilt Motors facility and told workers the stock market is through the roof and poverty numbers are low. Trump's stop in Texas is part of a broader tour touting the economy ahead of the midterms. More U.S. forces are headed to the Middle East as President Trump issues a dire warning to Iran. Reports say a Marine Expeditionary Unit and the USS Theodore Roosevelt are heading to the region, which would bring the total number of aircraft carriers in the area to three. The news comes as President Trump says it's time for Iran to make a choice, accept a fair deal, or cease to exist. On Wall Street, the Dow by 20 points. More details at SRNNews.com.
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26: Well, what are some of the lies that rob you from intimacy with God? That's what we're going to explore today on Focus on the Family with Jim Daly. Thanks for joining us, and I'm John Fuller.
24: John, I think we all kind of glum onto different lies. There's obvious ones. I was looking at old advertisements not long ago,
3: doctors or actors playing doctors in white medical gear smoking cigarettes from the 50s yes. saying, smoking is healthy for you. That was kind of an obvious lie. Maybe yeah. they didn't have the data at the time, but the data certainly caught up to them that it's not healthy. And there's examples like that just in the natural course of life. But then there's spiritual lies that really can catch us. And, man, we have to be in the Word, know the Word, and be attuned to identifying what those lies are that the culture throws at us, that Christian culture can throw at us, and how to discern those things. And I'm so glad to have Gary Thomas back. And we covered 8 of the 12 things that Gary was elaborating in his book, The Life You Were Reborn to Live. And we, again, covered 8 of those things. For example, pursuit of peace and attempts to control everything. Is anybody leaning into that one? Maybe living a life of adventure as Christians, which is a great goal. See this life as an adventure. And today, we're going to cover more from that book, and I'm looking forward to it.
4: Yeah, and the previous conversation with Gary Thomas is on our website. It's available via the app, and we'll link to it in the show notes. Yeah, Gary is such a beloved guest here. Our audience always responds. He's a great friend. He's an excellent writer and speaker. He's written numerous books on topics related to marriage and spiritual growth. And he's currently on the pastoral teaching team at Cherry Hills Community Church in Highlands Ranch, Colorado. And as you said, Jim, the book, The Life You Were Reborn to Live, Dismantling 12 Lies That Rob Your Intimacy with God. It's available here at the ministry.
3: Gary, welcome back to Focus on the Family. So good to have you here in Colorado.
25: Thank you for having me again.
3: It's good. Hey, let's get into this. There's so many good aspects to this book. This is kind of a handbook for how Christians need to be in the Word and behave. And that's what I love about this. I put this under the category of discipleship. Let's get serious about our faith. Romans 12:2 tells us, do not be conformed to this world, but be transformed by the renewal of your mind, that by testing you may discern what is the will of God, what is good and acceptable and perfect. And we know that even if we do nothing, we're still conforming to something. This is one of the things that drives me nuts with contemporary Christian culture. It's really dangerous to try to figure out if somebody's truly saved. Man, that's between them and God. You want to nurture someone's relationship with the Lord, but to try to play that broker, I would caution people not to do that. But encouraging people, as I would want to be encouraged if somebody comes alongside and says, hey, I don't know if you're taking the Word seriously, but here's the point. When Christians call themselves Christians, and they're conforming to the world, whether there's a hell or not, whether there's, you know, the sexuality issue. Paul really didn't mean it in Romans that you shouldn't be attracted to the same sex. And people get irritated. I'm like, I'm not the author of the book. I'm just a follower of the book, and I'm not even the editor. But that's the point. Right. Some people want to edit the book and not conform to the book. Speak to that discipline.
25: Well, we don't have permission to edit it. We're to be faithful in passing down the teaching of Jesus and his apostles as it applies to our culture. And the challenge with these lies is that they literally make us spiritually sick. Disobedience comes at a high cost. You know, one of the things I heard growing up was that you don't want to go outside when it's cold because you'll catch a cold. But that's not how you catch a cold. In fact, especially in Colorado when the sun's out, one of the healthiest things you can do is go outside in the sun. But it's that old wives' tale where everybody thought, oh, you'll catch a cold, close the door, whatnot. But now medical science tells us, no, it's very healthy to be outside every day and get your vitamin D. So these spiritual lies have the same thing. If we believe them, they make us spiritually sick, even as medical lies make us physically sick.
3: You know, I think Lee Strobel would be happy with this, a former atheist journalist and came to Christ after trying to disprove to his wife that Jesus wasn't real. It's an awesome story. Of course, he's written all the Case for Christ and a string of other books. And Lee's a good friend, but you were in a journalism class and you talked about in this book, writing a good lead.
25: Yes.
3: So what does writing a good lead look like? read like, sound like.
25: Yes. Well, I was in a number of journalism classes, but I wasn't in the one where this professor gave an assignment to their students. The lead is the opening sentence, and it's so important. If anybody reads newspapers anymore, I don't know.
3: Online,
25: but
3: you do.
25: But the reason that the lead is so important is somebody going to read the second sentence? If you don't have a good lead, then they're like, well, this isn't relevant to me. I don't care about this. This isn't that important. So when we're talking about what the gospel is, the message of Jesus Christ, the most important message in eternity, we have to get the lead right. Why does it matter? What is important? What do we need to take away? If we get the lead wrong, people just aren't going to be interested. Why does this even matter? And I think we've done that in some sense with the gospel, sadly.
3: And what is that statement? I read it in the book. I know it. It's a bit of a rhetorical question, but what is the lead about Christ, about the gospel, about the good news?
25: Okay, well, here's what the lead isn't, and this will shock some people, but let me hear this out. What I grew up thinking the lead was this. The full gospel is this. Jesus came in the flesh, died on the cross and rose from the dead so that your sins could be forgiven and you could spend eternity in heaven.
3: And that is a good thing.
25: Yeah. Every word of that is true, but it's not the full lead. Paul gives us the full lead when he writes to Corinthians, 2 Corinthians 5:15, and he died for all that, and that word that is so important, and he died for all that those who live should no longer live for themselves, but for him who died for them and was raised again.
3: Mm.
25: We've created a lead that talks about a self-centered salvation. It's all about me and where I spend eternity. Paul taught a lead of the gospel that focuses on what is our mission on earth. What do we get done and how we live selfless lives, giving ourselves away to change this world, to bring God's kingdom to this earth, not to just say, okay, I've got my salvation, I can live a selfish life, and as long as I know I'm going to go to heaven when I die, all is well.
3: Hmm. Gary, this item right here, this issue, is so critical. I don't want to just blow by it and go to the next one, because this is what's crippling the church, I believe, right now, is that, and this is one of those lies we set up in the beginning, that we are self-centered as sinners, and recognizing that, and then trying to live in that gray spot where you know you are, but it's not good enough to just sit there. You need to become something better in Christ. You don't sit there and go, hey, I'm a sinner, I might as well lie, cheat, and steal. That's not the gospel.
25: Well, it has such wide implications. Just my wife and I were talking with a wife one time. She told us she was going to divorce her husband. And she admitted, I don't have biblical reasons. I know God isn't good with it, but I'm still going to go to heaven, right?
3: Wow.
25: And that's the implications of a self-centered salvation. As long as I'm still going to go to heaven, or a couple, they're living together before they get married. It seems so old-fashioned to suggest that's an issue. Well, look, I know God isn't good with this, but it's not going to send us to hell, right? We're forgiven in Christ. And so this self-centered gospel that we preach has huge implications for the way that people live. And we miss out on the glory of living a selfless life. Every sin has a consequence. It robs us of joy and intimacy, spiritual power, God using us in his kingdom. It's emptying out the church, having this thing that salvation is about, having our sins forgiven so that we could go to heaven. When I say it's really far more about being enlisted, we're not just saved, we're enlisted, we're drafted onto God's team to play a role. And what we hear today is people saying, come down from that cross, just like they said to Jesus, right? If you're the Son of God, come down from that cross, because they assumed if Jesus could come down from the cross, he would.
3: Yeah.
25: The fact that he didn't must have been evidence that he wasn't really God. But Jesus proved his deity by staying on the cross. It was because he was the Son of God that he stayed on the cross. It wasn't best for him, but it was essential for us.
3: Yeah.
25: And that's the gospel we need. Not what's best for me, what's best for God's work.
3: Yeah, and you got to start there. Gary, let me press a little bit more before we move to the next item. But is it simply too difficult? Is it too difficult to live the Christian life? It's kind of like, this sounds petty, but it's almost like all the New Year's resolutions. You could say, I'm going to become a better Christian. I'm going to be better in Christ. I'm going to lose 20 pounds. I mean, and then we can't do it. It takes too much discipline to do it. We're talking about eternity and what the Lord requires of us, yet we have that same attitude, like it's like losing weight. Well, I can't really do it. So is it that it's too difficult, or is it that, and you know, again, I just want to hear your thoughts on that. And if we're stuck in this specific area about conforming to Christ, to the Word, what do we do to do better?
25: If Christianity was just about a book, it would be too difficult. But it's about a book and the Holy Spirit. When God convicts us, He gives us the power through the Holy Spirit to do it. And we just have to call out that word, come down from the cross. I talked to a physician, and I think a lot, you could apply this if you're a high school teacher or a coach or a parent or just about anything. But she was just saying, I don't know if I can keep doing this, because she was in a situation where the medical establishment she was a part of wanted her to see 2 or 3 dozen patients a day, which drove her crazy. She had, you know, drug addicts that come in and present symptoms for pain, so she'll give them opioids, and they'll scream at her if she doesn't do it. People come in self-diagnosed. They've gone on WebMD. They know what their problem is. Forget her medical education. They'll threaten her with, you know, one-star Yelp reviews. And she's always just, you know, an enterprising lawyer away from a malpractice suit. And she just thought, this is so hard. Now, she fully believes this is what God created me to do. This is my ministry. It's my calling. It's my passion. But Gary, I don't know. I mean, it's just so frustrating. And I was able to give her a verse that has changed my life, when Paul wrote to Timothy in 2 Timothy 4:5, when he said, endure hardship, discharge all the duties of your ministry. And Paul was telling Timothy, there will be hardship in your ministry if you're living not a self-centered salvation,

0: It's not easy, but because of the Holy Spirit, it's possible.
1: That's good.
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1: Gary, okay, we've covered one now. We've got to fly through the three others I wanted to cover, but we've got the meaning of the gospel. Now, from there, you also write as one of those lies, kind of dismantling apathy towards the church.
0: Yes.
1: What's the heart of that message?
0: We have such a self-centered view of attending church now. What does church give
1: to
0: me?
1: You're killing me.
0: It's what I can get out of it.
1: Yeah.
0: When I read the Apostle Paul, his passion for the church, what he endured for the church, the sacrifices he made, and then today, how we have this consumer view. Well, I like the worship. Do I like the preaching? We have this attitude of, what can I get from the church? And Paul had this attitude of, I will donate my blood. I will donate my marrow for the health of the church. And this will help our marriages. When you live for the church, it gives meaning to your marriage. It will help our kids. One of the best ways to keep our kids in the faith, I believe, is to get them used by the Holy Spirit. And look, God has used teenagers throughout history. Mary was a teenager.
1: Right.
0: You've got Francis, you've got Perpetua, an early martyr, and whatnot, where instead of the kids like this, they don't like that, it's what can you give to the church? I'm thinking, what would Paul say? Paul had two sentences to describe him. I'm a servant for the church, and I work hard for the church. And regardless of what I do for a vocation, if I love Jesus, I have to love his bride. Mm. I need to have a passion for the church. And I think the more that couples, married couples and grandparents and kids will get a vision for the church, the healthier they'll be as Christians. It's not a self-centered faith where it's just about me and Jesus. We don't experience the fullness of life in Christ if we're not experiencing passion for his bride.
1: Hmm. Are you like my personal counselor here? What? I mean, this is so good. Hmm. This is so funny because I went to a lunch with a non-believer, a very good friend of mine who's open to the gospel. We've been having lunch together in every couple of months for probably 12 years. And he's a real successful businessman and all that. And I went and had lunch, and I'm thinking on the drive to the lunch, Lord, it's going to be nice at some point when you kind of release me to just, you know, catch my breath and relax, maybe work on my handicap. I mean, that's literally what I thought. I go into this lunch with this non-believer. He's in his 80s, still working, and he puts his, you know, crooked finger on the table at the restaurant and says, Jim, I hope you're not thinking about improving your handicap and retiring before God wants you to retire. He's the non-believer. And I'm going,
0: that is classic.
1: Is that crazy?
0: Those voices.
1: Yeah, that's so crazy.
2: Oh my.
1: I've got to ask you, Gary, when it comes to the shortcomings of us human beings, and I'm talking in the church, we're seeing a lot of, well, I say that. We're seeing a number of pastors failing somehow, Christian leaders failing somehow. You know, these same friends I'm talking about that are non-believers are asking me questions like, you guys aren't really doing it that well. Yeah. And I, you know, they'll even say, it seems like you guys are hypocrites. And I'll say, well, you know, to a degree we are. We're not intentionally trying to find that bad place, but it happens. So we're not perfect people. We're trying to live it out well. Some people fall and stumble. But more specifically for the body of believers that we're talking to today on Focus on the Family, why is this happening? Why is simply ending well meaning don't have an affair, don't steal money, and don't let your pride get in the way? And then they pat you on the back and go, well done.
0: Yeah. Well, I think some of it goes back to self-centered salvation, that we ministry in some places is seen as an avenue of personal gain, whether it's acclaim, whether it's finances, whether it's a following. But I want to be very clear. I don't love the church because it's perfect. I love the church because Christ is perfect and the church is Christ's bride. There are Christians that will embarrass us. There are Christians who will frustrate us. We're called to reach out to the hurting, and hurting people hurt people. And they don't tend to be grateful. Look at how they treated Jesus. Look at how they treated Paul.

0: He said, Paul, you're not that great of a speaker. You're not that impressive as a person. We're not even sure you're
1: preaching. He's a babbler.
0: Yeah, I mean, and yet Paul said, this is, he goes, now I rejoice in what I'm suffering for you. And I fill up in my flesh what is still lacking in regard to Christ's afflictions for the sake of his body, which is the church. Paul is suffering for a church, many of which he had never met them. And he says, I'm rejoicing because I'm suffering for you, but it's building up Christ's body, the church. And so I think it's, we got to have a passion for Jesus, not just a passion for ministry work, because that's not going to fill our souls. It is a passion for Jesus. And I think really one of the things that we lack where we fall into sin is an awe of God. We're looking at ministry, not at, we're just passionate about our love for Jesus, wanting to lift up his name.
1: Gary, let me ask you this. It's a sensitive question, but it's a good one, I think. You know, so often in the church, we're trying to put the best foot forward. We feel comfortable that way. How you doing? Oh, I'm doing great. All that. What if we had more authenticity in the church? Mm-hmm. And I'm thinking of guys particularly. You look at some of the Barna data and other research data on porn addiction. It's in the church, everybody. I mean, I've seen data as high as 68% of men in the church are looking at porn at least once a month. And at 28% of women in the church. So when we see that kind of honesty in a anonymous research project, wouldn't it be great if we could have that honesty in the church itself when we're going and we're saying, man, I'm struggling in this area. And rather than getting condemnation, saying, okay, let's get help. What do we need to do? What's your accountability? Put structures in place. Wouldn't that be the healthier way to go?
0: Oh,
1: and then why don't we do it that way?
0: I talked to a man who struggled with a sexual addiction, and what he said broke my heart as a pastor. He responded appropriately. He went to 12-step groups. He had four times a year he was involved in a lie detector test with a trained detective.
1: Wow.
0: He went through the classes. It was full-on repentance where everything was checked. But what he said to me that broke my heart is he said, Gary, when I'm in one of my recovery groups, I know everything about a guy. I know his triggers. I know his character strengths and weaknesses. I kind of know the family situation. I know the last time he sinned and what he's most ashamed of and some of his childhood hurts. I don't know his last name. I don't know what neighborhood he lives in. I don't know his job. I don't know how much money he makes. He goes, I go to church on Sunday and it's the exact opposite. I know who voted for this person, who roots for this team. I know what neighborhood they live in. I have an idea of how much money they make. I don't know anything that's going on in their soul. Mm. And I just thought, how do we get that community without having to go through addiction to get there? You're pointing at it. Authenticity. We are all addicts of some kind. Yeah. I mentioned in this book, my addiction to comfort, my addiction to sugar. I mean, I have things that really do drive me. And they might not seem as scandalous as others, but if we're honest about that, then at least we feel compassion for those who have fallen, because we see that we're fellow sinners. Jesus is the only hero. And we've got to stick back with that. The church is not perfect. Jesus is perfect. That's why we're committed to the church, because of Jesus.
2: Mm. I so appreciate your vulnerability. You do write in the book, Gary, about some of those addictions. We say addictions, but those desires for comfort.
0: Sugar is pretty close to addiction. Comfort is too. I'm going to be honest.
2: What are the benefits of kind of addressing those physical things to kind of reflect the greater, deeper avoidance of comfort, if you will.
0: What I love what Paul does in Colossians is he tells us what to take off so that he tells us what to put on. He tells us to take off sexual immorality, because if you're struggling with that and some of those issues you mentioned, Jim, that's what you're thinking about. That's what you're talking to counselors about. That's what you're asking people to hold you accountable with. It becomes this big thing where you don't see all of the little, and I don't want to say little thing, where you don't see all of the heart issues. And so Paul says, take off sexual immorality, Colossians 3, then anger, rage, malice, slander, filthy language, and lying. He says, but then put on compassion, kindness, gentleness, patience, and love. And so we're asking ourselves, if I'm struggling with these sins, if I just don't want to take a drink today, or financial malfeasance or whatnot, I'm not thinking about, was I kind when I was driving? Was I compassionate when that person shared with me, or did I come off as holier than thou? Was I patient with that person? And Paul calls us to a whole different level of holiness, not what we don't do, but really how we treat others who fail. If you think about it, compassion, kindness, gentleness, patience, and love, Paul says our holiness is sort of determined how we treat people who aren't very holy. That's the character of Christ. And so I think we've got to get rid of a lot of the sins of the flesh that mask the level of sin in our heart.
2: But that takes a lot of work, Gary.
0: I read too many Puritans.
1: I'm so sweating already.
0: That's where they challenge.
2: Well, we lean toward comfort, though, I think, is what you were driving at one point in the book, is that comfort is, that's where it's at, baby.
0: Yeah.
2: And that's not the Christian calling.
0: No, well, it's funny because last time I came here, I stayed at the same place where you guys put us up. And it's nice, but for whatever reason, I couldn't get the shower to regulate. It was super hot or super cold. Now, I've been there probably a dozen times. It's just a bad day. But it's one of those showers where, okay, do I want to be scalded or frozen? But I got done with that shower, and it hit me when I look at the life of Paul, my worst shower was Paul's best.
2: Wow.
0: He never had a shower like that. When he traveled, he was in the open sea. He traveled on ships. They broke apart. I mean, you know, the prisons that he was in didn't have toilets. They didn't have faucets. It was stinky. It was, I mean, the OCD part of me, my skin wants to crawl even thinking about it. And so when I look at the discomfort that Paul went through for the sake of the church, and I can't put up with the one sermon that doesn't seem particularly well thought out, or a worship leader that goes off the rails, or some annoying people in the church. Look, the church is filled with annoying people, but we've got to welcome them. We don't want to go to the Bible studies because we're like, these really aren't my people. But if they're God's people, we have to respond with compassion, kindness, patience, and love and sacrifice. Paul's sacrifice for these people he's never met. And so one of the reasons I wrote this, The Life You're Reborn to Live, is if you don't have this passion for this church, if you have a self-centered salvation, you don't really know what the Christian life is like. You don't have the passion for Jesus that will fill your heart. You're going to be more susceptible to those things.
1: Gary, this has been so good. And, you know, I was thinking this might be the one-day program, but there's so much here, and it's such good stuff for people to think about. Let's go another day. Can you do it?
0: Love to.
1: And that way we can capture more of the wonderful content in your book, The Life You Were Reborn to Live. And we hope you were encouraged by the conversation today. Gary's book is a great tool that can help you unlearn the false beliefs that keep you from the abundant life Christ offers. And when you give a donation of any amount to Focus on the Family, we'll send you a copy of Gary's book to say thank you for partnering with us in ministry. And we're counting on support from listeners who will work with us to strengthen marriages, equip parents, save preborn babies' lives, and reach more people with the gospel. And when you contribute to Focus on the Family, you're sharing the love of God and vital resources with moms and dads like Peter, who wrote to tell us this: because your program means so much to me, I've continued my donations even through a period of unemployment. Wow, that is, man, that touches my heart. I've been listening for well over a decade. It's hard to find a place where problems and issues are spoken of in an open and frank way. It's fantastic to hear relationship issues being addressed in a Christ-centered way. And now that I have a child, you make me feel not so alone in the world. I know that you help thousands, if not millions, of people, and you lead us to seek solutions in Christ. Whew, that is really good.
2: 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I'm John Fuller, inviting you back as we continue the conversation with Gary Thomas and once more help you and your family thrive in Christ.

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3: Hi there, welcome in. I'm Dave Straubman. Coming up in just half an hour, it's the Barnabas Effect with Pastor Paul Purvis. He's lead pastor at Mission Hill Church, represented in three locations here in Tampa Bay. It's on the way at 8, the Barnabas Effect, right here on Faith Talk Tampa.
4: With SRN News, I'm Keith Peters in Washington. More U.S. forces are heading to the Middle East as President Trump issues a dire warning to Iran. Reports say a Marine Expeditionary Unit and the USS Theodore Roosevelt are heading to the region, which would bring the total number of aircraft carriers in the area to 3. The news comes as President Trump says it's time for Iran to make a choice, accept a fair deal, or cease to exist. A bid to get Lindsey Clancy's murder charges dropped has been thrown out by a judge in Massachusetts. Judge William Sullivan denied a motion filed by attorney Kevin Reddington on Thursday that would have found her not guilty of murdering her 3 children. Reddington had said there was no evidence that said Clancy admitted to the murders. On Wall Street, the Dow up by 20 points. More details at srnnews.com.
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10: Good grief! 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
10: Spit and clay? 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
12: Thanks! 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

0: Cunningham Schultz, and welcome to the special edition of Kids Radio. As many of our listeners know, John Avery Whittaker, or Whit as he is better known, has recently returned to Odyssey from an extensive archaeological mission trip to the Middle East. Life since his return has been a rather busy readjustment, filled with decisions, renewed relationships, and the quest for normality. We decided to follow Mr. Whittaker for a day, just to give our listeners a chance to see him make those decisions, renew those relationships, and quest for that normality. Stay with us. We'll join Mr. Whittaker at the start of his day, right after this.
1: A mysterious phone call and a new nemesis? 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
0: Joining us, John Avery Whittaker, a man loved throughout Odyssey for his honesty, wisdom, integrity, and ice cream sundaes. How does he spend his days now that he's back from the Middle East? That's what we at Kids Radio wanted to know. Glenn Adams joined Whit for breakfast at one of his favorite diners. One of Mr. Whittaker's favorite diners, I mean, not Glenn's.
3: Thanks, Lucy. I'm here at Hal's Diner, a typical greasy spoon in
4: the... Hey, watch what you say about the restaurant, kid.
3: A 4-star, highly rated dining establishment where Hal Schneider, the owner, gave me his kind permission to record John Avery Whittaker eating his breakfast. There's Mr. Whittaker now. Good morning, Mr. Whittaker.
5: Hi, Glenn. Is that you back there, Lucy?
6: Hi, Mr. Whittaker.
5: What's with the microphone?
3: Kids Radio is doing a feature about a day in your life. Remember?
5: Oh.
3: Lucy asked you if we could.
5: Well, yes, but I didn't know it was today. I'm not sure this is the best...
3: Don't worry, Mr. Whittaker. Our plan is to be invisible to you. I'll be like a fly on the wall. You won't even know I'm here.
5: Huh.
3: Good grief! What are you eating?
5: What, this? Well, this is my breakfast.
3: Eggs, toast with butter, coffee. Do you have any idea what eating bacon can do to your body? Does the term trichinosis mean anything to you?
4: Watch it.
3: I had a second cousin named Christine who ate some raw...
5: Glenn, do you have a question, or are you just supposed to record me eating?
3: Oh, yeah. Well, apart from the grease and fat-saturated breakfast...
4: Hey, I told you, kid.
3: That's no doubt deliciously filled with vitamins and other things that are good for you. Why do you come here to Hal's Diner first thing in the morning?
5: Well, I don't come every morning, but 2 or 3 times a week. I like to eat my breakfast away from home.
3: Jason isn't a good cook?
5: He's a fine cook, but I just like the change of scenery from my home. And there's something about sitting here by the window with the sounds and smells of a busy diner behind me I just enjoy.
3: It smells all right. Do you think we can get secondary smoke inhalation in a place like this? My Uncle Bill used to work in a...
5: Glenn...
3: So... Do you come here to eat breakfast amidst the hubbub of humanity and... What? I see you have a book in front of you.
5: That's my Bible.
3: What an interesting contrast. Your Bible in a place like this. Kind of like that Norman Rockwell painting with the mother and the kids praying in the truck stop with big burly men all around them. Do people stare at you because you're reading your Bible in here?
5: No.
3: Then religious freedom is alive and well here at Hal's Diner. Back to you, Lucy.
6: Glenn, you're not doing a report about religious freedom in diners. You're supposed to talk to Mr. Whittaker about him. Ask him what he's reading in his Bible or about his trip to the Middle East.
3: Yeah, good idea. We're back, Mr. Whittaker.
5: Oh, did we go somewhere?
3: You're reading your Bible here in Hal's Diner. What are you reading?
5: Oh, well, let's see. Today I'm in John chapter 9.
3: That's great.
5: Yeah, it's where Jesus heals the blind man with spit and clay.
3: Spit and clay? Probably looked a lot like that man's oatmeal.
7: Thanks a lot, kid.
3: Does this chapter in John have special meaning to you?
5: It does now. You know, I was in Israel for a while, and I went to the site where they think this miracle actually took place. I was so deeply moved.
3: Did you get to ride a camel?
5: What?
3: I always thought that riding camels would be pretty cool. Did you get to ride one?
5: A couple of times, I guess.
3: Did you run into any, you know, terrorists?
5: I don't think camels join terrorist groups.
3: What about those great-looking hats? You know the ones you wrap around your head? Did you get any of those?
5: I think we're getting off the subject, Glenn.
2: Wits end. Quiet now, but in no time at all, it'll be bustling with the activity of children and adults from all over Odyssey, engaging in any one of the many activities Wit has set up for them.
5: Good morning, Connie.
7: Good morning, Wit.
5: Hi, Eugene.
8: Greetings, Mr. Whittaker.
5: Why are you standing there like that?
7: Oh, we promised Lucy we wouldn't do anything unless she said so.
6: You can do whatever you normally do.
7: Oh, thanks. I need to set up the table.
8: And I need to contact one of our food suppliers about a mistaken delivery of ice cream cones. This requires diplomatic skill and a shrewd business sense.
7: Oh, fine. Why do you have to make what you do sound more important than what I do?
8: It hadn't occurred to me that deft negotiating with a food distributor is more important than just setting up tables.
7: See? You did it again.
8: Oh, did I? It was unintentional, I assure you. I would be the first to acknowledge that Wits End would be less than what it is if we don't have the tables set up properly.
7: You're not just saying that, are you?
8: Oh, not at all. Forgive me if I offended you.
7: Well, okay.
5: Nicely handled, both of you.
2: Have you noticed any differences since you came back? With the people, I mean.
5: Oh, yes, yes, definitely.
2: Like how?
5: Well, Eugene's Christianity has changed him. He's far more sensitive to other people than he used to be, and to spiritual things, of course.
2: How about Connie?
5: Well, she's growing up. I see a deep maturity in her, even though she's as outspoken and impulsive as ever. I'm really impressed with both of them.
7: Well, sometimes Eugene doesn't realize how he makes people feel. But I think he's gotten a lot better about it. At least he stops to apologize now. He used to always justify his position. You know, have to get in the last word. Now, well, he's changed.
8: Old habits die hard, to borrow an obscure proverb. I believe I instinctively try to position my own activities as somehow being more important than what others do. No doubt a subtle reaction to some deep-seated personal insecurities, which I hope to work through by the grace of God.
2: Connie said you used to always have to have the last word.
8: Oh, did she? Well, I'm not really certain that's true. The last word, huh? Well, not always.
2: Okay, thanks.
8: I might only ever have the last word because there's nothing more for anyone else to say afterwards.
2: I understand.
8: Having made the definitive statement, you see.
2: I get it.
8: The last word. Intriguing.
2: One thing that makes Mr. Whittaker so popular is his easy accessibility to the kids who come to Wits End, and his wise advice. Glenn met up on the street with one young man with a problem.
3: That's right, Lucy. I've been standing out here in front of Wits End hoping to meet someone who was seeking out Mr. Whittaker's advice. Sam Johnson, can you tell us a little bit about your problem?
9: Problem?
3: Yes, you said you needed to talk to Mr. Whittaker.
9: It's no big deal, really. I just need to talk to him. That's all.
3: You need his advice.
9: Yeah, kinda.
3: Give us a hint.
9: I'm not sure I should.
3: Come on. Problems with parents? Your sister? Dietary questions? Bedwetting?
9: No, it's nothing like that. It's just that I found this wallet in the field behind Wits End. See?
3: Whoa, that's a lot of money.
9: Yeah, but there's no identification. So I want to get it to Mr. Whittaker before someone finds out I have all this money. And, you know, tries to take it from me.
3: You call that a problem? That's no problem. Boy, I thought it was gonna be something juicy. You found a wallet. Thanks, Sam. Big scoop.
9: I'm sorry.
10: Hi, guys. What can I do for you?
3: He needs to talk to Mr. Whittaker because he found a wallet out back.
9: Thanks, Glenn.
10: Oh, well, Wit's upstairs with Eugene working on the imagination station. I can put the wallet in our lost and found.
3: Actually, it has a lot of money in it.
10: Really? Okay, I'll page Wit.
9: No, really, you don't have
3: to. Go ahead and page him, Connie. We need some life in this documentary.
10: Okay, sure. Wit, can you come down for a minute? Sam needs to talk to you.
11: I'll be right there, Connie.
10: Okie dokie. 10-4, and over and out. Wow, I wonder who the wallet belongs to.
9: It doesn't have any ID in it. I checked.
12: Good morning, everybody. Or is it good afternoon? Ooh, I better check with Greenwich.
10: Good afternoon, Harlow.
12: Detective Doyle, if you please. I'm on a case, Connie. Jumpin' jelly beans! Look at the cash in that wallet! Boy, your parents give you an awfully big allowance.
9: It's not mine.
12: Not yours, eh? Then what are you doing with it?
9: I found it behind Wits End.
12: Ah, so you say. But have you got any witnesses?
9: Well, No.
12: Then how can you be sure you found it?
7: Look, before this gets confusing, as usual...
12: Confusing? Who's confused? I'm not confused. Are you confused? Oh, a reporter. You guys work fast. I'm prepared to make a statement.
3: A statement? I don't think we're ready for a statement, Mr. Doyle.
12: Sure you are. A little red light's on, isn't it?
5: What's going on here?
12: Just the man we're looking for.
5: Oh, you were? Why?
12: Well, because I've forgotten now. I'm working on so many cases, they're hard to keep track of.
3: Sam just found a wallet out back.
9: I didn't just find it.
3: Oh, well, anyway...
12: Wait just a cotton-picking minute. When did you find this wallet?
9: Earlier this morning.
12: And you're just now reporting it? Sounds suspicious to me, particularly since you still don't have witnesses to establish that you found it in the first place. I think a full interrogation is in order here.
9: Okay, I confess. I found the wallet this morning, but was tempted to keep the money so I could buy a new bowling ball with it, all right? Are you satisfied? I feel bad about it. And that's why I wanted to talk to Mr. Whittaker.
12: Wait just a minute. You can't blurt out a confession before I get my interrogation lamp set up.
5: Oh, Harlow... I'll handle this, all right?
12: Good idea. You keep him occupied while I find a plug.
5: That's all right, Sam.
9: It was bugging me all morning. I was on my way home after I went to War Boys Sports Shop and saw that they had a new bowling ball I'd been wanting. But I couldn't afford it. Then I found the wallet with all that money. And I meant to bring it right to you, but there was so much money. And
5: you were tempted to use some of the money to buy the bowling ball.
9: Yeah.
5: But you didn't.
9: No, sir.
5: Sam, you know that being tempted to do something wrong is no sin, as long as you don't follow the temptation. You did the right thing, even if it took you longer than usual to do it.
9: But I still feel bad.
12: I forgot to bring an extension cord. Will you bring the suspect over to this table here, please?
5: Sam, let's go up to my office where we can talk in private.
9: Okay. Wait, let me get my stuff.
5: I said in private, Glenn. Come on, Sam.
9: Thanks, Mr. Whittaker.
12: Hold on! Where are they going? What about my interrogation?
7: I think it'll have to wait, Detective Doyle.
12: That's Harlow, Connie. I'm off the case. Oh, well, maybe I'll have an ice cream soda while I've got some time off. Ooh, jumping jugular veins.
7: What's wrong?
12: I can't find my wallet.
3: What's your formula for giving advice, Mr. Whittaker?
5: Formula? Well, there's no formula. I just try to make it as easy as possible for kids to come to me, and then I try to help them if I can.
3: Well, how do you help them?
5: Well, first I want to hear them out, what they're thinking and feeling about the problem. Then I try to ask the kinds of questions that'll guide them to the right answer. Sometimes we'll look at parallel situations in the Bible or relevant verses. And if I have to, I'll just spell out what I think the right answer is, just hope that the kids will take it to heart.
3: I see. Well, let's go for a specific example. The situation with Sam is a good one. You went up to your office with him and...
5: I won't betray confidences, Glenn.
3: Okay. Well, then let me give you a situation I just made up. I'm a kid who just found a wallet with a lot of money in it.
5: Glenn...
7: Well, I called the police and told them not to come for the wallet. Now, Harlow, you're sure it's yours?
12: Absolutely. I'd recognize that Made in Taiwan label anywhere. And if you check carefully inside, I believe you'll find my membership card to the Speedy Alka-Seltzer fan club with a life-size photo of the actor who plays him on the back.
7: Yep, it's right here. But your name isn't on it. Why don't you have any ID in your wallet?
12: What are you, nuts? I'm a private investigator. Strict secrecy is an imperative, unquote. If I kept identification in my wallet, why then...
7: You'd lose it and no one would know who it belonged to.
12: Precisely. You know, you might be cut out for this kind of work, Connie.
7: Yeah. Now, if you two will excuse me, I have to get these bananas sliced for the afternoon rush.
3: Detective Doyle.
12: Press. Glad you're back.
3: I never left.
12: Then thanks for staying.
3: Why were you carrying so much money in your wallet? There must be at least $200 or $300 in there.
12: A good question. A very good question indeed. Why was I carrying so much money? Jumping jury riggers. It's another mystery!
7: Ouch! I cut my finger!
3: You did?
7: It's a bad one. Ouch!
3: Hey, you're bleeding.
7: No kidding.
12: Step aside, young man. I know first aid.
7: You do?
12: Yes. Dial 911.
7: It's not that bad.
3: Well, it looks pretty bad.
12: Bleeding like a stuck pig is one way to put it. Not that I usually work cases involving stuck pigs or any other farm animals for that matter.
7: Maybe I better ask Whit to come back down.
3: We're here at one of the several Odyssey Emergency Care Centers, where the paperwork has been processed, permission has been granted, and Connie Kendall is about to get stitches put into her finger. How do you feel, Connie?
7: A little squeamish. I haven't had stitches in a long time.
5: Glenn, maybe you should wait outside.
3: But Connie doesn't mind me being here, do you, Connie? I mean, this is a major exclusive for Kids Radio.
7: Yeah, I guess it's okay.
3: Thanks. Tell us about the procedure, Dr. Huntman.
13: Well, it's pretty straightforward. We make sure the wound is clean, apply a local anesthetic, and then carefully put the sutures in.
3: Will she be scarred for life?
13: Not that anyone would notice. Are you ready, Connie?
7: Yeah, sure. Sorry I'm so nervous.
13: All right, just come on over here.
3: Of course. Connie's nervousness is not a surprise. Statistics have shown that when it comes to wounds, blood, and cool stuff like that, girls tend to be more squeamish than boys.
5: Well, I'd sure like to see those statistics, Glenn.
3: It's a well-known fact. Like last week when I showed Laura Harvey, my next-door neighbor, my worm collection, she freaked. I mean, she really freaked.
13: Well, let's put those sutures in now.
3: She didn't know how to...
13: Yeah, here we go.
3: Do you have to use such a long needle?
13: Well, this isn't a long needle.
3: But you're gonna put that in her finger?
13: It's the only way I know how to do it.
5: Glenn, are you all right?
3: Yeah, I'm...
5: Glenn!
13: Nurse, smelling salts.
2: Connie, why don't you demonstrate for our audience how you cut your finger? Now, kids, don't try this at home. Sharp instruments like scissors and knives should only ever be used when your parents or an adult is supervising.
7: Okay, well, I was standing here at the counter slicing some bananas for ice cream sundaes, you know, stuff like that. Anyway, I was slicing them like this. Well, actually not exactly like this, because I didn't have a big bandage on my finger at the time. Well, okay, so I was slicing kind of like this, when suddenly Harlow Doyle shouted. Well, it surprised me, and I looked up like this, and I brought the blade down like this.
12: Connie, I came to express my...
7: condolences
12: about the unfortunate mishap.
7: What happened again?
2: Gross, Connie.
12: Perhaps you should stop playing with knives.
7: How embarrassing.
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2: We're back at Wit's End as the day draws to a close. I didn't go with Wit and Connie back to the emergency care center because I can't stand the sight of blood. Glenn couldn't go because his Aunt Sylvia is visiting from Cleveland and he had to go home for dinner. I'm here at a relatively quiet Wit's End with Eugene Meltzner.
19: This may well be my favorite time of day, Lucy. I suppose you could call it the proverbial calm after the storm. Most of the children have gone home. It's a good time to reflect on the events of the day, to meditate, and perhaps draw lessons from them.
2: What kinds of lessons have you learned from today?
19: Ah, yes, I was afraid you'd ask me that. I believe that from Sam's experience, we learned that honesty is far superior to dishonesty. And, to be tempted is not a sin, though yielding to temptation is. And always be careful when using sharp objects. Have you learned anything from today?
7: I learned never to do a documentary like this again.
19: Oh.
5: Now, Connie, I'm serious.
7: Whit, I just cut my fingers, that's
5: well,
7: all.
5: I know, and I think you should go home.
7: You think the two bandages look silly, don't you? Is that it?
5: No, not at all. But there's no point in you being here. Eugene and I can handle everything. It's the end of the day anyway. Now go home.
7: Well, you insist.
5: I insist.
12: Wait just a minute. Nobody leave the premises. Nobody move.
5: What now, Harlow?
12: We haven't solved the case of the humongous amount of money found in my wallet, which has been complicated by a peculiar and inexplicable plot turn.
5: I'm afraid to ask. What kind of plot turn?
12: My discovery that my office has been burgled.
7: Incredible.
5: Your office?
12: That's right. When I returned to my office to look for clues related to the massive sums of money in my wallet, I found that my Get Smart lunchbox was stolen.
7: That's all?
12: That's all? Do you have any idea what that lunchbox is worth?
7: I meant...
12: Why, just this morning, I had it appraised at the TV Sitcom Collector Society meeting at the Odyssey Hotel. They gave me $300 for it.
7: $300?
12: That's right, in cash. So don't turn your nose down at my lunchbox, young lady. Is that all she says?
5: Harlow, how much money was in your wallet?
12: $300 exactly.
19: Mr. Doyle, this may be a wild stab in the dark, but is it possible that the large amount of money in your wallet is actually the payment you received in exchange for your lunchbox at the TV Sitcom Society Collectors meeting at the Odyssey Hotel?
12: Chupin' jars of marmalade!
7: I'm going home now. He makes my fingers hurt.
6: Mr. Whittaker, thank you for letting this be a part of your day.
5: Well, I can't believe you recorded anything worth airing, but you're welcome.
6: As you close up your shop after yet another event-filled day, what goes through your mind? Especially now, after having been away so long.
5: Well, I thank God that I'm here, that he allows me to share in the lives of the families who come to visit. That I have friends who add so much to my life for another day of living in his grace. And to go home looking forward to tomorrow.
6: What do you think tomorrow will be like?
5: Oh, I suppose it'll be another typical day in Odyssey.
6: What do you mean by typical day?
5: Anything can happen. That's what I like about this place.
6: With that appropriate closing comment from John Avery Whittaker, I'm Lucy Cunningham Schultz for this special edition of Kids Radio.
20: 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And I have to say that I agree with Whit. I'm thankful for all the friends and adventures we have in Odyssey. 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So we echo what the Apostle Paul wrote in Colossians. 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
24: With SR News, I'm Keith Peters in Washington. More U.S. forces are heading to the Middle East as President Trump issues a dire warning to Iran. Reports say a Marine Expeditionary Unit and the USS Theodore Roosevelt are heading to the region, which would bring the total number of aircraft carriers in the area to three. The news comes as President Trump says it's time for Iran to make a choice, accept a fair deal, or cease to exist. A bid to get Lindsey Clancy's murder charges dropped has been thrown out by a judge in Massachusetts. Judge William Sullivan denied a motion filed by attorney Kevin Reddington on Thursday that would have found her not guilty of murdering her three children. Reddington had said there was no evidence that said Clancy admitted to the murders. On Wall Street, the Dow up by 20 points. More details at srnnews.com.
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29: I want to be covered up with that belt of truth. Help me to walk in truth. I want that breastplate of righteousness. And God, I know this. There's no righteousness in me, so clothe me in the righteousness of Jesus. And by the way, God, my mind is a battlefield, so help me capture every thought as you put on that helmet of salvation. Save me from my own thoughts, God, because the devil is attacking my mind. And so, God, give me that shield of faith so that I'm able to fight him when I don't see the way. Help me to walk in faith. And God, put my feet in the gospel shoes of peace so that whatever this world brings, I'll have a peace that passes understanding. And God, I don't want to just be defensive. I want to be offensive. So put in my hand the sword of the Spirit, your word. Help me to remember your word so that I can make a difference as I walk through this life. You begin to pray like that and see what happens. That's really all Jesus was saying when he gave us that model prayer. Said in Matthew 6, pray like this: Our Father who's in heaven, hallowed be thy name, holy be your name, your kingdom come, your will be done on earth as it is in heaven. Give us this day our daily bread, forgive us our debts. We've also forgiven our debtors. Lead us not into temptation, but deliver us from evil. I wanted to make this practical, so I went back to something I remember that I learned as a little boy.
1: So thankful that I have a praying mom and I had a praying dad who would bring prayer leaders to our church just to help us understand and teach us the ways to pray. And one, when I was a little boy, said, if you just take that word pray, P-R-A-Y, and you think about the letters that make up that word, it can guide you through prayer. So he said, for example, it begins with praise. Make sure your prayer always begins with praise. That's why Jesus said, our Father who is in heaven, holy is your name. Say, holy is your name. So praise is just telling God who he is and that you love him, that you like him. Last night I watched my youngest son on stage performing a musical, and you've seen, if you've had children or grandchildren, you've seen what it does when you see them excel.